0: Lindsey Friday thanked President Trump for signing into law a bill championed by late Senator Lindsey Graham, which allows for the expansion of sanctions on Russia related to Moscow's ongoing full-scale invasion of Ukraine. The bill passed both the House and Senate with strong bipartisan backing. And President Trump said Friday that his son Donald Jr. has paid back a Russian oligarch with ties to Russian President Vladimir Putin, who the Trumps have confirmed hosted two nights of parties after Trump Jr.'s wedding. Dave Packer, ABC News.
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2: A Springfield man has pled guilty to second-degree murder in the death of his mother. 37-year-old Richard Romine was arrested in May 2023 after his mother, Donna, was found dead from a gunshot during a welfare check at her home on West Air Drive. Romine pled down multiple charges, including first-degree murder, as part of his conviction. He now remains in the Sangamon County Jail while awaiting sentencing on December 17th. In other news, this coming week, the Route 66 Mother Road Festival returns to Springfield for its 25th year. Festivities will be held all weekend long to celebrate the 100th anniversary of the historic 2,400-mile highway, which connected Chicago, Illinois to Santa Monica, California. On-site registration opens 11:30 a.m. on Thursday, September 24th. A special pre-party event is planned for later that evening at 7 p.m. at Motorhead's Bar and Grill. 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
5: Here's your updated News Channel 20 Storm Team forecast. Lows level off around 71 tonight under partly cloudy skies. Winds out of the south, 5 to 10 miles per hour. Slight chance of thunderstorms tomorrow. High temperatures reach up to 85. Sunshine mixed with clouds at times. Cloudy skies expected tomorrow night. Chance of thunderstorms. Lows dip down to about 62. I'm meteorologist Kara Foster on 97.7 and 970 WMAY, Springfield's news and talk. Right now, it's 84 degrees.
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1: Welcome to Hour 3 of Radio Law Talk. We call it the Seatbelt Hour as we cruise through a lot of topics, a lot of cases, and try to get to the end of this third hour. Thank you for sticking with us. We love our listeners. This is Frederick Penny. I'm the host of Radio Law Talk. My co-host Denise Dirks, Todd Cunin, our producer Cal Hunter. We're a team here for almost 9.5 years we've been doing this. We are the largest, best, most exciting, entertaining, and sometimes informative show that has anything to do with the law, at least according to us, okay? And we don't care. We don't care what everybody else says. It's so funny. I look, people try to copy us, and it's just not going to work. But they try to push us aside, and this is Radio Law Talk, or you can call us Law Talk. 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You can see who we are, a little bit about us, the affiliates. You can go back and look and at any of the old shows that we've done and listen to us as we kind of make them into podcasts. And it's on the major podcast companies carry us. What a great thing that we have started. Cal and I kind of started this about 9.5 years, 10 years ago we started talking about it. Cal and I have known each other for quite some time, and we've had a few, other co-hosts, but we settled in on these two wonderful people that have been with us almost the whole time.
2: Here we were having lunch, writing stuff down on a napkin, and the next thing you know, here we are today.
1: It was. Yeah. I think, Denise, you were kind of there originally from what I remember. Were you the original?
2: At least in the discussion, right?
3: I was there when we picked the name. Yeah. I was there.
1: Yeah,
3: when
1: no,
3: Seth,
1: that's what I thought. That's
3: Seth
1: what I thought.
3: Checked the copyright office for the name.
2: And looking for domains, yeah.
3: Mm-hmm. And then he did that on his phone.
1: Yeah, I know.
3: I sat there and was like in awe of what Steph was doing, to be honest.
1: We've had a few.
3: Seth was doing.
1: Yeah, Seth is my son-in-law who's an attorney.
3: Yes.
1: And
3: he's amazing.
1: And Todd came in pretty quick after that.
3: Todd came in April. So we started in February. Todd came in April. It was April 1st.
1: She remembers everything.
3: Yeah, you know why I remember that? It was my birthday, number one. And number two, we did the marijuana laws had changed. And Todd came in.
2: That's what did it. That's
3: yes.
2: Right. That was the tilting episode where Todd became a regular at that moment.
3: Exactly.
2: We had to keep him. Yeah,
3: he was so talented.
4: Never let it be said that marijuana
3: didn't
4: help.
3: I didn't mean to say that out loud.
4: Well, we have that recorded. Can we get the soundbite? He's so talented. We'll just play
2: I'll
4: that.
2: I'll have to find that. you should. By the way, there'll be a little something extra in your pay envelope this week.
3: I do have a good memory, huh?
1: Great memory. I don't remember that. I was trying to think of, I know I'm thinking of a couple of individuals that sat in that chair, but I know Todd was here for most of it, but I just
3: want
1: to
3: make
1: sure.
3: Only had one other individual, and he was talking the gun laws.
2: Well, we had a finance guy.
4: The first time I came in,
3: The
4: first time I came, we had about 8 people sitting around this table.
1: Yeah.
4: There were a lot of people.
1: That's right.
4: Yeah.
1: Well, we got rid of them. We don't need them.
3: We did?
4: Mm-hmm. I was sitting right over there, and there's folks here and everywhere.
1: And
3: that was the marijuana one, right?
2: Let me bring back this memory,
4: yes.
2: Denise.
1: All right.
2: Here
4: yes.
2: we go. Here we go.
1: Oh, there we go.
2: Okay, bring back in. He said, every time I walk in the room, play
1: yeah,
2: that
1: song.
2: Yeah, I
1: know that. We're not going to give him a name because he left us.
2: Yeah,
1: but that's okay.
2: Yeah.
1: But yes, that was an individual.
3: Oh,
1: you know who it was.
2: Yeah.
3: Of
2: yeah.
3: course I do.
2: Yeah,
3: he was one of my favorites.
2: Yeah.
1: No, Todd is your favorite.
3: Well, I can't say that out loud.
2: She means of those who used to be on the show.
3: Right.
2: Yeah.
1: Well, anyway, we digress. 855-LAW-RADIO, Denise.
3: 855-529-7234.
1: 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Remember, we're seat counsel. We're not giving you legal advice. We are just talking about general topics of law. This hour, we're going to blow through a couple of things, but James Weir lawsuit, we're going to talk about that. Matt Khalil wins big. If you don't know who Matt Khalil is and what the situation is there, you're going to talk. Denise is going to talk about that one. That one we have to touch with, be very careful with kid gloves.
4: I ain't touching nothing.
1: I know you ain't touching nothing.
5: Can we stop now?
1: Well, Denise doesn't want to stop. She wants to talk about this.
3: I do.
1: I'm telling you right now, we're going to we always talk about, okay, who wants to lead the discussion on this case? And Matt Khalil, this is no, Todd was going to lead the discussion, and Denise said, no, I want to talk about the big win. And I said, all right, Denise, it's all yours.
4: I believe you said big winner.
3: Big
4: winner.
1: Winner. Oh, winner. Did she say big winner? Okay. We're talking
3: about his wife that's the big winner.
1: Well, or the loser, but the divorce occurred, but, you know, who knows what's going to happen. So we're going to get into this Flynn case. We're going to talk about the Alan Richson divorce, and Denise is going to talk about that. We're going to do at the very end a thing called quick takes, which means we want you to just remember one quick thing so you can think about us all week until the next week we're here, and that's called a quick take. And then the best part about this third hour is case or no case.
0: Now it's time to play case or no case.
3: Yay!
2: She was an artist in Washington, D.C., and had a politically connected husband. Then came the allegations that she was romantically involved with John Fitzgerald Kennedy while he was president of the U.S. After the assassination in November of 1963, she came home from a Washington party, and the CIA's chief of counterintelligence was picking the lock to her art studio, presumably looking for her diary, which allegedly had lurid details about her relationship with the president. Then one day, about 10 months later after the assassination, a car mechanic heard a cry for help, then two gunshots. And there she was, deceased, a bullet to the back of the head and one through the back. Her husband was furious. Why? She claimed the murder of the president was done by enemies within the government. Her husband worked for the CIA itself, and he believed they had been involved as well, had something to do with it. After the funeral, he went to a powerful D.C. attorney and said, I have to sue the CIA and this intelligence chief who tried to steal my wife's diary, which I can't find, by the way. I want to know if I have a case or no case, and Denise will start with you. And if you know her name, you get like 100 bonus points, and you win the whole deal for the year because it's a big name. It's a big story at the time, but yeah.
3: Wow, gosh, how come I've never heard of this one?
2: I read about it in an archived version of the Washington Post, so it's pretty fascinating stuff, but pretty old, yeah. That's
3: and she was an artist, like a painter or something?
2: Yeah, like a multimedia artist, sculptor, painter, you know, that kind of stuff.
3: Okay.
2: Yeah.
3: All right, so is this a case? Did he want to sue the CIA? I am going to say that he wanted to, but he did not. So I'm going to first say that it is not a case.
2: That's fair enough. Fred, what do you think?
1: Do you see the way I'm sitting right now?
2: Yeah.
1: I'm leaning back.
2: Very nonchalant.
1: Chair,
2: Yeah.
1: I rarely do this. I'm usually sitting up, looking, leaning back in my chair. I had to pull my mic way over so I can just kick back and think about this one. Because this is one of those cases that I have absolutely no idea. This is just so bizarre. There's no way this is a case. No way this is a case. It is a scenario that was – there's so much going on with the Kennedy assassination, so much speculation. They're still talking about it even now in 2026.
3: Correct.
1: And this happened, what, 1963?
2: November 22nd, 1963.
3: These are also the files that were supposed to be released, guys.
1: Yeah. And it's just so interesting as to – you know, what happened, and if that was an inside job or outside job, or if the people knew about it. So I'm going to say, and, you know, not look, I got to be careful how to say, because, you know, he was a great president, I thought, at least what I read about. But he did have a few people on the side, gals on the side, and we've known that. In fact, who's the most famous one?
3: Marilyn Monroe.
1: That's exactly right. And happy birthday to you. So I'm going to say it's a scenario, not a case, and I have absolutely no idea who the lady was. Catherine Khalila Sintonki. Catherine Khalil Sintonki. All right, we come back, Todd.
3: I didn't get to pick a name.
1: Well, you can pick a name when you come back.
4: I haven't even said whether I think it's a case or no case.
2: Stand by.
3: Okay.
0: 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The airing of said announcements on Radio Law Talk does not constitute an endorsement. The announcements may contain claims that are not intended to treat, diagnose, or cure any disease. These claims have not been evaluated by the FDA.
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5: All right, we're going to go to Todd to see what whether or not he thought this is a case or no case and who the name of the individual artist was.
6: You know, the interesting thing about the scenario and the setup there was that Cal had said that when she went in, that folks from the CIA were in her house. Where was her house?
7: D.C.
6: See, CIA is not supposed to operate on U.S. soil. They're supposed to be exclusively out.
7: All of that is true.
6: They're not supposed to operate.
7: Adding to the intrigue of the story. Yeah.
6: So I'm going, this may or may not be a scenario, but I don't think anything was ever filed on it. I'm going with no case on this one.
8: And then now we have to say who the person is.
6: Yes.
7: I mean, you'll never get who the person is.
8: No, I'm going to say Victoria's Secret.
7: Oh, good.
6: Fred?
5: Whatever I said.
7: Okay, so here's the story.
6: I happen to know who this is.
7: You do?
6: It's Margot Sheridan.
7: Oh, even better.
8: Who's that?
6: The person we're talking about.
7: Her name is Mary Pinchot Meyer.
6: Otherwise known as Margot Sheridan.
7: Yes. And
6: it was a lesser known AKA.
7: And no
6: prove
7: case.
6: Me wrong.
7: No. It's all in the archives. No case.
6: Call her as a witness. Oh, she's dead.
7: No
6: Sorry.
7: Civil case was ever filed.
5: Okay, we nailed
7: but
5: it. All right.
7: There was a case in connection with the murder.
5: Okay.
7: And those charges brought by her husband. He was very aggressive with the D.C. prosecutor's office, and the defense attorney ripped the prosecution's case apart. Nobody was ever held accountable for the murder of this woman.
8: Okay, so that is a case and not no case not, then, right?
7: Right.
5: No,
7: not.
8: So we all lose.
5: No, it was no case, he said.
8: Yeah,
5: he said,
8: no, he said other no stuff. Civil case, yeah, but there was a criminal case.
7: There was
8: so there
7: a criminal
8: was a case.
7: Yeah, yeah. So you can do that. I
8: think you win.
7: I was looking for a civil case. So the diary's existence is well attested, but its contents have never been made public, and it probably never will, since the official story is, once the CIA got it, this bureau chief got it, he set it on fire, and it went up in smoke.
5: So this was his lover? Was this her lover?
7: A lover of his who kept a diary, and the CIA said, this can't get out.
5: I want to see a picture of her. What's her name again?
7: Mary, what did I tell you? Mary Pinchot, P-I-N-C-H-O-T, Meyer, M-E-Y-E-R.
5: I'm going to look up her.
6: The front page, the face page of that diary did survive the fire.
5: Oh, yeah.
6: And the face page of the diary that survived the fire said, I also go by Margot Sheridan.
7: Signed Marilyn Monroe. Okay, well, there you go.
5: No, there's pictures of her.
7: Oh, yeah.
5: If you can look up the internet and just hit images, there's pictures of her with the president in the 1960s, it looks like.
7: There's no question in anybody's mind that there was a relationship there. The question is, what would it have done to the presidency, and who was at JFK's back on the matter, huh? Yeah. So that's the deal. It's a fascinating story.
5: And I love it. And there's one picture of her shows
6: here,
5: her.
6: Look, here, Fred, there's a picture. That's Margot Sheridan. Margot Sheridan, clearly. And you know what? She even had a TikTok account, even though this was back in 1963.
5: That's close. I think that's close enough. That's a close enough situation that at least it goes.
8: Do you know what that means, though, for all of us?
5: What does that mean?
8: We tied. How do we share our prize possession?
5: You do not share it. Nobody gets to wear it because you have to be a winner.
7: Next person gets to wear the crown. And
9: so you're telling me there's a chance.
7: Everybody has a chance.
5: No, I think nobody wears it.
7: No. You wait until one person emerges.
5: You have to be a winner.
7: In the next story, that's correct.
5: Yeah, yes. We'll do that next week and when we come back. So that way, there's anticipation that there's not going to be a picture of Todd as a wonderful king and Denise as a queen that is very conservative looking and very risque looking, and the other one that we have not. I think that everyone should ask for that picture. I mean, if we get emails saying they want to see that on social media, we'll have Denise sign a waiver and we'll put it on. Yeah. And Denise, I'll tell you right now, the President Kennedy would have probably wanted to go out with you at that time.
8: Actually, I'm going to have you guys sign an NDA.
5: Oh, my gosh. Maybe that's when you were 16.
6: That's an awesome picture, Denise. That's with dragons.
5: Oh, yeah. Well, everyone's looking at the dragons.
7: I don't think they call those dragons, Todd. Anyway,
8: the two-eyed dragon.
5: Oh, my gosh.
6: Here's one with, I put in, make it look like something out of a Disney.
8: Snow White, yes.
5: What is it, Snow White? Let me see. Oh,
6: my gosh. With the forest creatures and everything.
5: You know, Todd's probably got that up on his bedroom wall. He probably did a Farrah Fawcett poster the size. And it's got that. He's got the kitty cat there.
8: You people. Well, now let's talk about something big, guys.
5: Okay, let's do something. Okay, Matt Khalil. Who is he?
8: Khalil is an ex-NFL star. And... Yeah. He was married to a very famous model, and the model was on Twitch live stream and discussing why her marriage ended and really talking pretty seriously and deep about her life and her experience with her former husband. She didn't name her former husband, however. She just talked about the experience. And one of the experiences she had was that their sex life was difficult. Because of his manhood. And
5: prowess?
8: After he said, not the prowess necessarily, but after she said this, Matt Khalil filed a lawsuit against her saying that he was subject to embarrassment, that because she said he was like two Coke cans on top of each other, maybe even a third one, that it was so personal and degrading, and that she financially.
5: Todd Knobby walked around with her chest out like, hey!
6: Just for reference sake, the standard Coke size is about 4.8 inches tall.
5: So 2 to 3.
6: 2 to 3 is 9.6 to 14.4.
7: I don't know about you, but I'd be calling my friends. Well, anyway.
8: He filed suit against her, and he was trying to collect financially.
5: Okay, let's come back to this.
8: Oh, man.
5: We got to come back to this. So this is a big story, so we'll be back.
8: Good ending, let me tell you.
7: Radio Law Talk will continue right after this. Don't go away.
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6: Plans to reorganize the controversial Choate Mental Health and Developmental Center in Southern Illinois now face a lawsuit filed by the facility's staffing union. This past week, AFSCME Council 31 filed a lawsuit over plans to roughly halve Choate's capacity and workforce as part of reforms to the facility, arguing the state violated multiple laws relating to government health facilities with its downsizing plan. Choate originally came under scrutiny following a 2022 investigation by Capital News Illinois and ProPublica, which uncovered extensive allegations of neglect as well as physical, emotional, and sexual abuse of residents. As part of the restructuring, Illinois Governor J.B. Pritzker announced plans in 2023 to transfer half of the facility's residents into community care or other state facilities. No plans for layoffs were mentioned at that time. And finally, a group of 15 American citizens and legal residents have filed a lawsuit against the U.S. Department of Homeland Security over abuses they allegedly suffered during last year's so-called Operation Midway Blitz. Capital News Illinois reports that despite widespread complaints of severe misconduct, no criminal charges have ever been filed against agents involved in the Chicago area enforcement action. The group of plaintiffs do, however, still have the ability to sue under the Federal Tort Claims Act, which allows people to sue federal agencies for personal or property damage caused by negligence of federal employees. Visit WMAY.com for more of Springfield's news and talk. 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
10: Here is your updated News Channel 20 Storm Team forecast. Lows dip down to about 71 tonight under partly cloudy skies, southerly winds 5 to 10 miles per hour. Sunshine mixed with clouds at times again. Tomorrow, slight chance of thunderstorms. High temperatures reach up to 85. Lows around 62. Tomorrow night, chance of thunderstorms. I'm meteorologist Carol Foster on 97.7 and 970 WMAY, Springfield's News and Talk. 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
14: I love it. By third hour, we're like, okay, what were we talking about? Denise, you were saying, finish what you were saying.
15: Well, Matt Khalil sued his wife for her description of his of their sex life. Let's put it that way. And he said that it really bothered him. It caused him deep embarrassment, that he got unwanted attention and invasive commentary from people just walking by and making comments about his physique. And so the judge, you know, got asked to review the case and was requested to dismiss the case. And I have to say that the judge dismissed the girth of the case.
16: Oh, Denise.
14: Cal, you were slow. Where are the crickets? Where the heck are the crickets?
17: He's so
14: flustered about it.
17: Come on, man.
15: I kind of thought that was a good line.
14: Oh, there it is.
17: What about the breadth and the depth of the case? I want to know the whole thing here. Oh, my God.
15: It was more about the girth.
17: Okay, enough of that.
16: One of the things that's interesting about this is you have this description that she gave.
15: Yeah, it was a...
16: But I mean, here's a guy who showered in locker rooms with thousands of teammates in his NFL career and college. I haven't heard of one person coming out saying, oh, come on. That was over. I haven't heard one person come forward to question the accuracy of her description.
14: What happened to
15: you? Oh, it was the guy with the Coke can.
17: I mean, somebody say, prove me wrong? I mean, yeah.
16: Right. Yeah, I mean, it's like.
14: What happened before? You know, was he in the line before you kind of came out down to heaven, from heaven down here? And was he in the line? And Todd, did you skip the line and went right straight to the other line?
16: It's I don't know.
14: Oh, that's too big a line there. I'm not going to go in that line.
16: You can have this or that, you know. Oh, when am I ever going to use that? I'll take brown hair.
14: Denise is shaking her. Oh my God. How do we get started with this? Look, okay, this is now jump to a sad. This is really sad. I watch, if you want to go to TMZ, and TMZ does a good job of reporting, by the way.
16: We should start a segment online called Awkward Segways.
14: Awkward. We went from that to TMZ.
17: Now but it's time.
14: But we go from laughing to really sad. James Weir is a really well-known social media influencer and is well-known for his, like, car shows. And he's one of the top or biggest weekly car show guys around. And he was...
16: Was the car he drove compensating for anything?
14: I'm not sure.
16: He drove a Coke truck.
14: Yeah, but no, he was driving his... So he went to... Okay, he's married, and apparently there's issues. He was at the time, apparently... They were not necessarily divorced or getting a divorce. They were in the process of separation. That's what the allegations are. And so he is in Irvine, California area, in that general area. And he went to a show, and he met this gal online from Instagram, and she flew out, and she is one of the Hooters calendar girls, apparently. And they get together, and they're together all day long and have a wonderful time at this car show and other things. And her name is Alexis or Lexi Kramer. And around 12:30 a.m., as they're driving at the intersection of Culver Drive and Deerfield Avenue in Irvine, and I watched the video – they're going through the intersection, and there's water all over the intersection. And by the way, it's not raining. Everything's dry, and there's water in the intersection. He hits it. It shows his brakes go on. Again, this is 12:30 a.m. I'm not sure if alcohol was involved. I don't know that at this point. But he hydroplanes. hits a tree and goes sideways and goes to the right, hits a tree. By the way, he's in a McLaren 720. That is like a high-end, very high-end race.
17: Supercars.
14: Supercar. Yeah. I got to look at the price. They're probably $500,000, $600,000 car. And I'm telling you, if you watch the video, it splits the car in half and immediately explodes in fire. Just burns, you know, immediately, and they're both killed. Now, the wife has brought a lawsuit against trying to mainly figure out where this water came from. At first, I was thinking, yeah, water, what's that? But I look at it, and let me tell you what I'm going to predict. I believe if you look at the scene, there's all these kind of business areas, and they have landscaping. It's probably a broken landscaping pipe, because a lot of those landscaping sprinklers go off early in the morning, you know, 11 o'clock at night, 1 a.m., because that's when they want to do the watering.
15: And it kind of is just, it sheets over the road.
14: Right.
15: But not all over the whole entire road, but just this one little patch of road.
14: It's like there's a broken pipe and it's just running across the road.
15: Yeah.
14: And he hits that and then goes out of control and hits, and they both die immediately, it sounds like.
17: Of course, he was driving at about 150 miles an hour, according to one report.
14: Is that what it said? Yeah. One report. Yeah. See, I didn't know the speed.
17: Yeah.
14: It looked like he was doing pretty fast, but he definitely was hydroplaning, because it wasn't like he, you know, the back end tailed and then he went to the right.
17: No.
14: It was like directly hit. Hydroplane and straight to the right, and you know they're like, oh,
15: he hit his brakes too.
14: Yeah, he hit his brakes and hit this tree head on at obviously a high speed. So the lawsuits are filing. We're going to follow this. Obviously, they're going to argue about the crashworthiness of this McLaren and did it, you know. But if they're hitting at a high rate of speed, and you know, airbags wouldn't have done anything. You know what? You know, especially these cars.
17: The car breaks in half. It's on fire.
14: Right.
17: What's an airbag going to do?
14: Right, yeah, right. And the question is, why did it catch fire? All that stuff. That's going to be a big case. And that's kind of we look at those cases as personal injury lawyers. I look at those all the time. And if you're bringing like a class action suit or a suit against the manufacturer, that's not an easy one to win. That's a lot of work, just so you know. Everyone thinks, oh, going for the manufacturer. They're going to fight. They're going to fight you all the way to trial most of the time, because if they're found guilty, then they're going to have to recall everything and redo their
17: plus, aren't they in England? Isn't McLaren an English car?
14: Yeah, but
17: you've got to fight that barrier as well.
14: But, yeah, you know, but between you and I, that is. But if they're in the United States, you're going to be able to bring them in a lawsuit within the United States. They're selling cars. They have dealerships here.
15: Yeah.
14: And et cetera, et cetera. So sad but bizarre. If you want to see that video, you could see what happens, and it's just sad. But we're going to follow that when we come back, probably over the next month or so. What about this, Todd? What about the Flynn case? Talk about the Flynn case.
16: Well, Flynn, if you recall, is a former American Idol contestant, and he was living in Ohio. And he's now on trial for allegedly murdering his wife, Ashley. The prosecution says that Ashley was asleep in her bed. She was shot twice in the back of the head, and that Flynn had staged it. Now, he's saying when he came home, he saw her and called 911 and claimed that there was an intruder in the house. But the prosecution saying he staged it to make it look like an intruder had broken in. The murder weapon was never recovered. But the big thing here, the defense is saying there's no forensic evidence. The big thing here, though, and what really has triggered the prosecution is that in the investigation of this case, they found over 100,000 messages between Flynn and a mistress, including messages where he allegedly talked about wanting to kill his wife but without going to jail. So you've got all of this backdrop going on. Flynn is saying it wasn't me. The defense is saying, look, the prosecution was the police were investigating, and once they found the messages, they stopped following all other leads and started investigating this case, not as a whodunit, but how can we investigate this case in such a way that the evidence all points to him?
15: It's all circumstantial evidence.
16: That is not an open investigation. That is, it's called confirmation of bias, where you're investigating just to prove the conclusion that you already come up with. That's what the defense is saying the investigators did. They just started trial last week.
15: Did the girlfriend, the person he was having an affair with, does she have to testify?
16: I'm not certain. I don't know if they've ever identified her. They just have this as out there. So that's where things are. I think next week or the week after, we should have more information about how the trial's going and which way it leans, but definitely one we're going to be following.
14: We come back, an Uber lawsuit, Alan Richson divorce, and if we can get to it, Chad Baker Mazzara suing USC after he was fired, if we can get it. But then we're going to do the famous, what is it called?
17: Quick takes.
16: Case or no case.
14: Quick takes. We'll be back.
16: Yes.
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0: Commercials and other announcements aired on Radio Law Talk contain the opinions of the sponsor. The airing of said announcements on Radio Law Talk does not constitute an endorsement. The announcements may contain claims that are not intended to treat, diagnose, or cure any disease. These claims have not been evaluated by the FDA.
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10: So when you sign up with Uber or Lyft, whatever, if you, generally speaking, if you read that when you sign up, you do generally, you have to, if there's an accident or you try to sue them, there are terms of use that basically says you have to do an arbitration and a binding arbitration instead of suing them in court. Now, does that always is that always held up in court? No, it hasn't. But generally speaking, I'm talking about generalities. You need to. Well, this is a case that occurred of a UCLA grad, Emily Normandin Parker, was killed for the, well, this is what happened. If you're out partying, what does everybody tell you to do? And what's the purpose of Uber and Lyft? They always say, hey, use us, pick us up, that do not drink and drive. So these two gals did that. One was a UCLA graduate, and they had an Uber, and this Uber driver picked them up and started to drive them home. And the Emily got really sick and threw up in the back of the car, which I'm sure happens, you know. And the driver got extremely upset, and this was August 12, 2023. So he pulls off to the side, and she's apologizing, pulls off to the side and lets him out off the side of the freeway, you know. It's just near an exit, but pulls over illegally and dumps him off on the freeway. Don't forget they're drunk. And she goes walking into traffic and gets run over and killed.
11: Where he pulls over was really horrible. Right. It's like where three lanes all go into one.
10: Right.
11: And
10: I know.
11: So there was no way to kind of escape that kind of traffic problem.
10: I know. And she's out there drunk walking around near the freeway. Well, guess what? She gets hit and killed. And the so they're like, okay, we'll go to arbitration. The arbitrator, which is a judge, either a retired judge or an attorney, basically awarded $40 million to the family. And because they abandoned, that's a huge amount of money on this case. Now, the big question is Uber itself liable? Because generally speaking, the Uber driver has $1 million in coverage because Uber makes sure that they're covered. But the question is Uber liable as an independent – these guys are independent contractors, they claim. And so the question is, does the full $40 million paid out by – Uber, but if the arbitrator says yes, it's Uber that's liable on that, not just the Uber driver, then the $40 million is going to be paid out. But as the arbitrator said, and I quote, in a fit of anger, he, that is the driver, needlessly placed them and himself in danger by illegally stopping at Gore Point, he ruled. He said, far more worry for the new car than he did for his passengers, because he had apparently a newer car. And he was upset she threw up in it. That's going to happen,
11: and it happens. And they also will charge the person that did that with a cleaning fee. So it's not like it couldn't have been taken care of in a very different way. But to let them out, or to even stop on the freeway, even if this was a case where they got ran into by other cars in the car, that still was just, in my opinion, negligent.
10: Well, not only negligent, I think, you know, almost criminal. Almost criminal. Denise.
11: Yes, sir.
10: Divorce.
11: Yes. Reacher star Alan Richson and his wife.

0: They met in high school, guys, and they broke up in high school, but they reestablished a relationship in college. They've been married for over 20 years, and they have decided that they're going to end their marriage, and they're going to move forward with a friendship, and they are going to be the strongest co-parents they can be to their three children. They have three boys. And this is kind of like the new wave, I think, of people that are consciously uncoupling, as someone had previously called it. Focus on your kids. It's the way to work. It's the way it's going to work if you leave your wife. Don't kill her.
1: Yeah.
0: Just focus on your kids. Put your kids first, and the rest of the things will fall into place. That's my feeling.
2: Yep. That's kind of interesting. Chad Baker Manza, right?
3: Well, this raises an interesting question. What happens when college basketball's new NIL money collides with a coach-player blow-up? You know, when a coach is trying to police his players, and then let's go ahead and throw in alleged racial remarks in the mix. Well, USC's about to find out, because former basketball star Chad Baker Manza is suing USC and their head coach, Eric Musselman. The case centers on both the NIL contract and an alleged confrontation that occurred between Musselman and Baker Mazra after the last game of last season. Baker Mazra says after USC lost to Nebraska in February that Musselman confronted him in the locker room, told him he was a bad teammate, and told him, quote, go back to the Dominican Republic, close quote. Where Baker Mazra was born. USC then removed Baker Mazra from the basketball program the following day. So here's where the money comes in. Baker Mazra had an NIL agreement with USC. He claims that the school used his dismissal and a, quote, morals clause agreement violation as an excuse to terminate the contract to avoid paying him any of the remaining money he was owed. USC says the allegations and the decision to remove him were based on a number of considerations that had nothing to do with race. The case was just filed last week, and that's what we're going to find out. Did USC have a legitimate contract reason to let him go? If they did, maybe they're not on the hook. I think they're going to have some problems, especially with the comments made by Musselman, who has had legal issues in the past that have gotten him into trouble. Not always the best choices. We'll follow.
2: Musselman's the USC coach?
3: He's USC coach. He used to coach the Sacramento Kings way
2: back in the day.
3: Lost a job, I think, after he picked up a DUI. And then he went over, I think he coached in Milwaukee. He's been around, but he's had trouble. So,
2: you know what's interesting is, go ahead, Denise, you had something?
0: No, we have to follow this one case.
2: Okay.
0: And that's where the plastic surgeon is alleged to have killed the lawyer. And this is a weird case,
2: guys. I didn't want to bring that one up because I was like, oh, that's bad karma. Go ahead, bring it up. But
0: I think we have to, because it's very interesting.
2: Bring it up. Yeah.
0: They don't fully know what the motive was. But the allegations are that this plastic surgeon took this lawyer out, killed him.
2: In the bathroom.
0: In a bathroom when the lawyer went out of his office to the bathroom. And then he had brought in a wagon. And then he takes the wagon with something in the wagon out to his car and leaves. And this lawyer has never been seen again after
2: this. Well, this lawyer, and it wasn't even like usually it's divorce cases that cause these problems.
0: Yes.
2: It's just a normal civil case.
0: Right.
2: And this lawyer represents the other party against this doctor, and the doctor apparently, and this is like 11 o'clock in the middle of the morning. It's not like in the middle of the night. It's like in the middle of the day. He apparently had everything on his computer. He had been working on some, just got up and walked to the bathroom. Hey, I'm going to take a quick break, and never came back. They found blood all over the bathroom.
0: Yeah, the blood was all, there was a lot of blood. He's a plastic surgeon, for goodness sake. So, I mean, the implications are this guy's body's not going to be found in whole
2: crazy,
0: part.
2: Crazy. All right. Yeah. Well, I didn't want to talk about that. Just not jinx us, but there's crazies out there. You lawyers, be careful. There's crazy people. Cal, better than that, it's time for what?
4: Well, some people say this is crazy, but we do it every week anyway. We want you to leave us with a quick take, something to hold in the cockles of our heart until the show comes up. now, Todd.
2: Go to Todd, Denise, and me last. We always make Denise last. This time we'll make me last.
4: All right, Todd, what is your particular?
3: So the plastic surgeon lawyer case. I don't know. Maybe the plastic surgeon saw his face and thought, you know, I need some spare parts for other clients.
4: If we find him, will he be good looking? Anyway, now, Denise, what is your quick take?
0: Well, I forgot to get to the whole point of the Haley Khalil case. And that was the judge found specifically that a woman has the right to discuss her life, experiences, and body when discussing her husband's lawsuit against her.
4: Fred Penny, what's your quick take?
2: There are farmers that do bad things, believe me, but I will never change my mind. I love farmers. I love ranchers. Without them, we don't eat. Thank a farmer. We'll be back next week, 9 to noon, live.

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3: ABC News, I'm Dave Packer. Health officials warning of a possible measles exposure at Children's Hospital of Philadelphia.
4: It all comes as Pennsylvania battles a growing measles outbreak, now reporting at least 767 cases and four deaths.
5: For us, it's just been every day waking up, like checking for a fever, constantly feeling her head, her body, for, you know, she warm.
4: For Lauren Shoup, that fear was real when her two-month-old daughter was exposed to measles during a routine visit at the Children's Hospital of Pittsburgh, spending 21 days in quarantine.
3: ABC's Morgan Norwood, also in Philly.
6: And Gaza is under attack!
3: Protesters marching outside Lincoln Financial Field, where Ed Sheeran will perform tonight, his first show since Macklemore was dropped from the tour over his pro-Palestinian remarks on stage. Denmark confirms it's reached an agreement with the U.S. over Greenland. President Trump saying the deal ensures no U.S. adversary can have a base there without approval from Washington. This is ABC News. President Trump is defending his attempt to ban several news outlets from the White House, saying he'll take it as far as he can legally.
7: For nearly five decades, courts have held that the First Amendment protects White House correspondents' freedom of speech and that their access to the complex can't be stripped based on the content of their reporting. Last year, a federal judge ruled against Trump's efforts to ban the Associated Press from the small contingent of pool reporters who cover him in the Oval Office or on Air Force One. A divided appeals court panel later put much of that ruling on hold.
3: ABC's Stephen Portnoy. The Pentagon releasing more UFO files, all unresolved and unexplained, according to the government. One reported last year shows several spherical objects appearing to move in unison and making several rapid turns, their speed estimated 480 miles per hour. Another dating back to 1952 captured lights moving in the Utah sky. And one photo from 2023 showing a light moving rapidly across the horizon. Dave Packer, ABC News.
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10: A Springfield man has pled guilty to second-degree murder in the death of his mother. 37-year-old Richard Romine was arrested in May 2023 after his mother, Donna, was found dead from a gunshot during a welfare check at her home on West Air Drive. Romine pled down multiple charges, including first-degree murder, as part of his conviction. He now remains in the Sangamon County Jail while awaiting sentencing on December 17th. In other news, this coming week, the Route 66 Mother Road Festival returns to Springfield for its 25th year. Festivities will be held all weekend long to celebrate the 100th anniversary of the historic 2,400-mile highway, which connected Chicago, Illinois to Santa Monica, California. On-site registration opens 11:30 a.m. on Thursday, September 24th. A special pre-party event is planned for later that evening at 7 p.m. at Motorhead's Bar and Grill. 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
16: Here is your updated News Channel 20 Storm Team Forecast. Lows dip down to about 71 tonight under partly cloudy skies. Southerly winds 5 to 10 miles per hour. Sunshine mixed with clouds at times again. Tomorrow, slight chance of thunderstorms. High temperatures reach up to 85. Lows around 62. Tomorrow night, chance of thunderstorms. I'm meteorologist Carol Foster on 97.7 and 970 WMAY, Springfield's News and Talk. Currently 82.
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20: Well, happy Saturday, happy weekend to you. 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Now, there's a lot of financial programs that you can listen to over the weekend, but what makes us different? Well, number one is we are live, which means that you can interact with us. 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If you have questions, give us a call. That number is 979-596-6639. 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You can also send us a text message. 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And of course, home of the fiduciary advisors that you hear right on this show. I'm Jeremiah Bates. I'm usually the one of the main show hosts here, fiduciary financial advisor at your service. And today, I'm solo in studio, but I'm not solo on the radio waves, interestingly enough. And if there's one thing that I can say confidently about Apollon Wealth Management is that we have a network of advisors across the country that are specialists, sharp industry veterans, and it's great to be able to tap into that network. I mean, I'll be the first one to say, I don't know everything, and obviously cliches are cliches for a reason. Surround yourself with smarter people than yourself, and we strategically did that today. So our guest for the next 2 hours is Rob Wolf. Rob Wolf is a managing director at Apollon Wealth Management. He spent more than 35 years doing the kind of planning that most people never get to see. He helps business owners sell their business that they spent a lifetime building. He helps people on the other side of those deals. The private equity side, private credit partners who buy them and manage what they make. He's a certified financial planner professional and a certified business exit consultant. He's been quoted in Barron's, the Wall Street Journal, Pensions and Investments, and Investment News. He was a regular guest on CNBC's Power Lunch. And this year he sat on the judging panel for National Private Asset Management Awards. He lives in Daniel Island, South Carolina, with his wife, Rob. Thank you for taking the time out of a Saturday to join the show.
0: Pleasure to be here, Jeremiah.
20: So, Rob, happy to be here. Absolutely. Rob, I know we got kind of like a list of topics that we want to cover. And, you know, Rob, you're an industry veteran, so I'm excited to hear your take on things. And obviously, if you're a caller, you want to talk about anything in your financial world, whether it's investing, retirement planning, estate planning, looking at trusts. You want to talk about tax efficiencies. You're a business owner, or maybe you're looking to acquire a business. It's a tremendous opportunity to tap into the knowledge. And if there's one thing here at the Real Money Pros, we're not here to sell you anything. We are a sponsor-driven program, and we're not here to gatekeep. In the tech space, you could look at it as like open source. There's no paywall behind getting that information. We're open source. So again, you can visit the Real Money Pros. You can access our previous shows, our educational topics. And again, today we are here to provide education to the best of our ability. So Rob, I want to jump into it because this has been a topic that's coming, like we've obviously covered on the show, but it's interesting to see these statistics around business owners in this country. But you know, whether you're small business, and obviously there's different metrics in which you would deem what is a small business to maybe a mid-tier business or a larger capitalization business, right? As far as the size of it. But I mean, here in my office, I work with a lot of self-employed people, which I enjoy working with because the puzzle making or the strategies that you can implement for business owners, it seems like the landscape widens up so much. But I guess the point being is that I have clients that have been self-employed, own their business for a long time, and maybe they're not quite there yet, but those conversations, we're starting to scratch the surface of like, how do I exit this thing? And I know, Rob, you're really well versed in this arena. So, I mean, let's just jump into it. Like, if we were going to dive into, like, why do some successful business really have a hard time finding a buyer, getting a deal across? Like, what are the things that come top of mind for you, especially for your clients who are business owners? They've owned the business, and maybe they have the intention of a successful exit on the, you know, when they started the business, or maybe they never had that top of mind, but they're getting into these, maybe what you could call advanced ages where they're like, hey, I built this thing up. Now it's time to kind of step back. Kind of give us your takes on that. And then I'm going to throw a bunch of more questions at you because I'd love to get your take on it.
0: Sure. Sounds good. So I would say there are at least three things that prevent businesses from successfully being sold or the owners exiting. First is unrealistic expectations. So many owners don't really know what their business is worth to an independent objective buyer, whether it's an institutional buyer or a competitor. And they'll you know, we'll ask them, how much do you think your business is worth? And they'll say $30 million. Well, how'd you come up with that? Well, that's what I would sell it for. Okay, that's a good start. But so unrealistic expectations. The second is if they are plugged into what's going on in their industry, oftentimes they'll hear the headline multiples that other folks in their business have sold for. They'll hear, hey, people in my business will sell in the 8 to 10 times range. Not realizing that if you delve into the weeds a little bit, more often than not, they're probably really getting 5 or 6 times of actual cash up front. And then the rest is in an earnout over a period of time and may or may not ever be achieved. So that I would say is the second. But I would say the biggest one is that most owners don't really realize or make a distinction between having a business, having a practice, or having an enterprise. Having a practice, business, or enterprise. And they think of it as sizing. But it's really not about just the size of their company. It's more structural. So what the heck do I mean by that? First is practice. Practice would be the smallest. Practice definitionally, the value still being tied directly to the owner. Relationships, pricing authority, technical judgment, rainmaking all live with one person or the group of owners. And then from there, financials are usually tax optimized and not really truth optimized. Tax optimized meaning the business owners are making decisions based on reducing or mitigating their own taxes, not driving value to the business. For businesses like that, the buyer universe is almost always relegated to other individuals or just small competitors. And if they are able to find somebody to buy them, usually it's an asset sale, perhaps a heavy seller note, long earn out, and the owner is really selling a job to someone else rather than selling an enterprise. And typical pricing maybe 2, 3, 4 times the seller's discretionary earnings. So that's a practice. Not easy to sell for those reasons. The next kind of rung up the ladder would be a business. And definitionally what I mean by that is there's a management layer, that makes decisions without the owner having to be in the middle of everything. Customers belong to the company, not the founder. So we're seeing a slightly higher level of institutionalization of what's going on in the business. Processes are written down, they're repeatable. Financials are accrual and they're at least being reviewed. The owner is still central to the culture, but you know, not making every little decision, including ordering toilet paper, which I've seen many times. The buyer universe in this instance widens to include strategic buyers, family offices, lower middle market, private equity firms. And then depending on the size and type of the business, maybe in this case, if you're able to elevate from a practice to a business, you might be able to increase your range of multiple, your multiple range to 4, 5, 6 times. But the real nirvana is you get to the last step, which is an enterprise. And here what I mean by enterprise is the institution itself outlives any individual who started it. The financials are solid. So think audited or quality of earnings ready financials. There's a second layer of management that has some financial incentive that helps motivate them to drive and perpetuate the business. Lots of other things. Customer concentration is smaller. Maybe the biggest customers are 10 or 15% versus one of those other types of businesses that might be much higher and hence more risky. The enterprise might have a board of directors or a functioning advisory board. And the buyer universe in this case becomes really large. Then you're looking at the big platform sponsors and, you know, think the big ones that you've heard of. Heck, I've even seen commercials as recently as today for one of them. Blackstone's now putting commercials on TV. I saw them for the first time today. But those types of companies are looking for these enterprise types of businesses, strategic acquirers. And then the multiples definitely go up from there, maybe 7, 8, 10, 12, depending on the business. But you know, at the end of the day, an owner is not going to get those types of multiples unless he or she has true systems and scale and institutionalization in place.
20: Now, you bring up a really good point. I love that differentiation between the practice, the enterprise. I think it puts a tangible, you know, term to, you know, a broader definition of like, which I also think helps because, I mean, let's say you're in a practice and it's like, hey, I really want to exit this thing in 5 years. I really don't have the desire, the legs, or really the energy at this point to maybe get to that nirvana enterprise level. That doesn't mean that, you know, your sale's going to be a flop. Or you're not going to get some handsome return out of the equity in your business. But what it does, in my opinion, is it helps you identify a buyer that could be, and it also helps you focus on the things that you need to focus on to get in prepared for a sale. So maybe you are that key person and now, hey, I need to find maybe another key person or maybe one or two levels of management. So it's not just me doing everything. Again, this is The Real Money Pros. We have Rob Wolf with us, joining us the program. We got to take a break. We'll be right back.
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20: 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Again, we have Rob Wolf, Managing Director of Apollon Wealth Management, here joining the program today. So, Rob, let's jump right back into it. We're talking about business owners, business exit strategies, and something that we were talking about during the break, which I love, is because, you know, imagine you're a business owner listening to this right now, and you're like, yeah, like you've been mulling this over probably for a couple years. It's like, hey, I'm getting to 50, maybe, you know, 55, 60. This has been my baby. I've been grinding this thing for 20, maybe 30 plus years. And yeah, I know it's like there, but it's just inertia. You're just so used to being the person. Like, it's, again, it's just been your daily habit, your daily ritual of showing up to the office and working and driving revenue for your business. And you know the numbers. So there's the idea of separating, and then there's the actual reality of it. So, like, what do you say? Like, if you have a client that's maybe it was unexpected, or maybe in your mind, you kind of had that intuition of like, yeah, I kind of felt this conversation was going to happen, and you know, maybe over the next year or two. And here we are having this conversation. Client goes to you, Rob, and says, hey, like, how do we even start this? Like, what's the first step? What we do, or what questions should I be asking?
0: Sure. Well, that's a loaded question right there. it's a big answer. And first and foremost, let's remember everybody has to exit their business one way or another. They're either going to do it proactively, or they're going to do it involuntarily. They're going to do it vertically, hopefully, or horizontally if they're the guy that's sitting at his desk until the very end and he just kind of drops dead, right? So everybody's exiting their business. But for fun, and I say fun, it's more fun for me because I get to ask the questions. There are three questions that I pose to business owners and ask them to be very brutally honest in their answers to themselves. And the first is, I call it the 90-day test. So if you vanished for an entire quarter from your business, if you were just gone with absolutely no contact, what happens to the revenue of your business? Scary for a lot of people. So if it completely stops, you have a practice. If it drifts, so drifts downward, you probably have a business. And then if nobody outside of your building notices, you have an enterprise. So the 90-day test, that's the first one. The second one I call the Rolodex test. And so the Rolodex test goes something like this. If your top five clients or customers got a call announcing that you were about to retire, would they A, say, who the heck do I call now? Or B, they say, well, does anything really change for us? Clearly, if it's more like B, then you're down the enterprise path. And if they're a little freaked out, like, oh no, who do I call? You're probably a practice, maybe a business, but certainly not an enterprise. And then last question is the due diligence preparation test. And this is where the financial planner geek in me comes out. But the question is, if you could produce, could you produce 3 years of accrual financials, a customer analysis, an org chart with named successors in the next week? If you can't, then you're probably a practice trying to masquerade as a business, as an enterprise. Those are the fun questions.
20: Yeah, and you know, each question kind of has its own, I would argue, like sub bullet points of within sure. that, right? Because I think a lot of people conceptually can understand that. It's like, okay, I get it. Like a buyer's probably not going to want to come in, you know, unless maybe it's like a competitor, right? So it's like, you know, they're a competitor. They see you, you know, across town, and they're like, hey, you know, we want to grow. And maybe one of the easiest ways to do this is to acquire a competitor. And, you know, maybe things look a little bit more beneficial from that. But if you don't have a potential suitor, then I think it's imperative that you do these types of exercises. Cause then if you put the line out, you know, like that for sale sign, if you will, in that front lawn, and you tap it in there, it's like, yeah, you got to know that, hey, you sell a house, you're going to get an inspection. I mean, they're going to come through and fine tune comb that thing to make sure, hey, we're not buying a lemon here. And if there is something, then, you know, a lot of times they got to identify and fix it. But on their end, as a business owner, you want to identify things beforehand. And Rob, maybe you could speak to this a little bit too, because in working with some clients that have gone through selling their business or acquisitions, I mean, it's a full contact sport. I mean, it's time consuming. It's stressful. I mean, a lot of times this is the first time they've been down this path. So everything's kind of new to them. And sometimes the sellers, they're pushing urgency. They got their foot on the pedal. You know, they're playing hardball a little bit. Maybe kind of speak to that of like, you know, if you do all the right things and now they're doing the due diligence phase. I mean, like, what should you be prepared for at that point?
0: Yeah, if you're already at that part of the program, you should be prepared for a lot of stress, a lot of very uncomfortable questions that if you take them personally, you're probably going to get emotional about them and maybe blow up the deal right then and there. And I would say the thing that you have to realize, if you're the business owner, and this is the first and only time that you're really going through this process, the folks on the other end, it's not their first rodeo. In most cases, it's their, you know, 100th or 200th or 1,000th, depending on the size, scope, and scale of the company. So it really comes down to preparation and really trying to be non-emotional about it. What ends up really happening a lot is a lot of business owners don't have their financial records in order. And if drawing an analogy, if you want it to be a high-speed tech-enabled communication system, they have the classic like two cans with a string between it.
20: Right.
0: As their, yeah. So it's really challenging from that perspective. But I would say if we're not already in the middle of it, some things that you can do, and this is the type of work that we do with business owner clients, we help them look at their business through the lens of a potential institutional buyer. And while we're looking at their business, will help them identify risks and challenges that would either make that institutional buyer run for the hills or, very best case scenario, make a lowball offer. And then we'll work with their existing incumbent team, or to the extent that they've outrun the coverage on their team, meaning a lot of times when business owners start, they start in a very bootstrapped kind of way. Maybe they hired Uncle Willie as their accountant.
20: Right.
0: Uncle Willie's the accountant. Maybe Uncle Willie was great when the business was really small. But as the business continued to grow and scale and become more successful, the business outgrew Uncle Willie's abilities, right? So things like that, making sure that you have the right professionals in the right seats. So we'll look at their business through the lens of an institutional buyer, and then work with their existing incumbent team or bring other members to the team that the business owner needs to then help them make their business more transferable, hopefully more quickly, at a higher end of the multiple range, and heck, maybe even be a bracket buster on the upper end, and with less negative tax friction. That's what the business owner should do. Now, a lot of times the institutionalization that's required, business owners, it makes them very uncomfortable because they equate that with bureaucracy. And really, it's not bureaucracy. It's the process of converting yourself from the product into the owner of the product. Like in our business, there are a lot of wealth management firms that are named after the owner. I think that's a very strategically bad move because right. you're positioning yourself as the product. And if you're the product, you can't leave and still get value for your business. Right. And a lot of business owners do that.
20: No, I think it's common where, you know, and again, I think that kind of speaks to you know, the bootstrap beginnings. It's like, hey, maybe you're young in your career. You're excited about going in the entrepreneurship route. And you're like, hey, I'm going to have my last name on the door because I'm the one that's – it's me. Like, the business
0: I'm
20: is
0: the
20: me, and I am the business, and this is what we need to do. But having that forethought and these strategies around business exits, I mean, you don't just stare at the tree. You got a forest behind you. We'll be right back.
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6: Plans to reorganize the controversial Choate Mental Health and Developmental Center in Southern Illinois now face a lawsuit filed by the facility's staffing union. This past week, AFSCME Council 31 filed a lawsuit over plans to roughly halve Choate's capacity and workforce as part of reforms to the facility, arguing the state violated multiple laws relating to government health facilities with its downsizing plan. Choate originally came under scrutiny following a 2022 investigation by Capital News Illinois and ProPublica, which uncovered extensive allegations of neglect as well as physical, emotional, and sexual abuse of residents. As part of the restructuring, Illinois Governor J.B. Pritzker announced plans in 2023 to transfer half of the facility's residents into community care or other state facilities. No plans for layoffs were mentioned at that time. And finally, a group of 15 American citizens and legal residents have filed a lawsuit against the U.S. Department of Homeland Security over abuses they allegedly suffered during last year's so-called Operation Midway Blitz. Capital News Illinois reports that despite widespread complaints of severe misconduct, no criminal charges have ever been filed against agents involved in the Chicago area enforcement action. The group of plaintiffs do, however, still have the ability to sue under the Federal Tort Claims Act, which allows people to sue federal agencies for personal or property damage caused by negligence of federal employees. Visit WMAY.com for more of Springfield's news and talk. From the WMAY newsroom, I'm Stan Anders, and up next is your News Channel 20 Storm Team forecast.
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2: Here is your updated News Channel 20 Storm Team forecast. Lows dip down to about 71 tonight under partly cloudy skies, southerly winds 5 to 10 miles per hour. Sunshine mixed with clouds at times again. Tomorrow, slight chance of thunderstorms. High temperatures reach up to 85. Lows around 62. Tomorrow night, chance of thunderstorms. I'm meteorologist Carol Foster on 97.7 and 970 WMAY, Springfield's News and Talk. Right now, it's 79 degrees.
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5: 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Again, we have Rob Wolf, who spent 35 years sitting on both sides of the table when it comes to businesses changing hands. We are live. Phone lines are open. If you have questions, call us 979-59-MONEY. You can also send us a text message as well. If you have a question, that's 979-596-6639. We did have a question coming through the text line. I'll try to summarize it the best I can. I'm 58, own a business that's doing about $4 million a year in revenue. I've run it for almost 20 years. I would like to be completely out within the next 5 years. Problem is, I'm still involved in basically all of the big major decision-making, client relationships. What do I need to do if I want to maximize what someone will pay for it? And again, it sounds like he's got about a few year, he or she's got about a few year runway, Rob. So again, if I was going to summarize, 58, wants to sell in about 5 years, $4 million revenue. Sounds like he's the main person handling all the decisions and operations, but he wants to maximize the value of the sale. What's the advice you give him?
6: Ooh, so many things, so little time. First and foremost, I would say, if you haven't already, start to make the business operational without you. So eliminate yourself from the operating model. Buyers are going to underrate one question. What evidence shows that the company can keep performing if you're not there, if you're no longer running it? So key person dependency is a massive discounting factor. So that's one. We actually have a tool that we use. It's through the organization that I got my certified business exit planning consulting license through. It's called the Owner Dependency Index. It's a really short, quick quiz, basically 20 questions. And at the end of it, it looks at the entire business and says, hey, based on your business, how dependent is it on you? And then it breaks it down into 8 key functional areas. That's a really great starting place. Like, how dependent is it on you? And then start to work your way out of that as fast as possible. I'd say the second thing is trying to make your business have as large of a percentage as possible of its revenue and earnings from items that are recurring. So in our business, you know this, recurring revenue is significantly more valuable to a buyer than non-recurring one-off revenue. And that's certainly not unique to our business. So we've had different business owners in different types of businesses. And I'll say that to them. I'll say, oh, we can't do that in our business. We sell big industrial, you know, equipment. We sell industrial equipment and we install it. Like, well, okay, let's see if we can be a little more creative. Can we figure out a way to create some type of income stream that is recurring? In the last few weeks, I was introduced to a very successful glass, like super high-end custom glass supplier. So he's supplying glass at these 20, 30, $50 million homes. So that's he's selling stuff, right? Well, how can we infuse something that's recurring? So in his case, he's spinning up a service business. He's spinning up a, believe it or not, glass cleaning business, right? So that's recurring. You get the clients on some type of a monthly fee, and that part of your revenue is going to be valued at a much richer multiple than your sales, right? So that I would say that's the second. When it comes to financials, there's nothing that'll make a its potential buyer run for the hills or make a lowball offer than having really messed up financials. So this is something that, for example, my wife and I, when we sell a house, before we sell a personal residence, we want to know what the actual value is, not what we want to get, not what we hope to get, not what Zillow says. So we actually pay a little money on the front end and have somebody come and do an appraisal of our house. We've done this every time. We get our house appraised, then we know what it should be worth. And we also know if somebody's financing it, what they should be able to get a mortgage for, right? It's appraised. So using that kind of thinking, have your books ready and able to be used for a sell side quality of earnings report. Maybe even pay for one on the front end. Again, it puts you in the position of understanding what the issues and challenges in your financials are. And then you can do the, not window dressing, because window dressing sounds like you're just hiding things, but actually fixing things that would cause heartburn for a sophisticated buyer.
5: Well, and I think that practice is extremely important as well, because, you know, you mentioned earlier where a lot of business owners, they use the gray area within the tax world to mitigate the amount of money that they're paying taxes. Hey, no knock against that. I mean, like I said, the tax code largely favors the self-employed and business owners. But a lot of times, you know, that could be hustling backwards as far as, you know, how attractive you look to a buyer, because maybe your revenue, you know, it's just things aren't as like clean and tidy. So yeah, it's, you're maximizing the benefit for what passes through to you on the household level, right? But, you know, when you look at the maximizing the sale, like, it's not saying that this is the case for this question, but, you know, since we're talking about books and like making sure that's clean, making sure the transactions are accounted for, you know, because you don't want to be excited about this offer and then start to see this thing start to get picked apart when you're like, you know, hindsight's 20/20. You're like, dang it, if I just, you know, maybe a year ago I started identifying these things and making these strategic moves, then not only does it make the maybe your valuation, your final offer higher, but it also makes the whole process a lot smoother, right? Like, Rob, let me ask you this. Like, in working with, have you had a client where they actually ran into that, where, you know, they wanted to sell, or maybe they had a potential buyer and things were kind of messy, or were you able to identify those things on the front end? Like, what does that actually mean, fix? It's like, it's easy to say like, hey, go fix your book. So it's like, okay, well, what does that actually mean, right?
6: Sure. No, I definitely have had this happen. And in fact, I'm going to tell a quick story about a client. This goes back over 20 years. Gosh, more than 20 years. I'm old. Goodness. But it's a client that wanted to sell his business. And at the time, we thought it would probably be worth in the $12, $15 million range. And we spent a lot of time, energy, and effort finding a banker. And by the way, I want to come back to the importance, in my opinion, the importance of finding a great investment banker and some of the pitfalls to avoid. But in this particular client's case, I helped him find a banker. Actually, in the first one, I didn't. He found his own banker, and he went down this path, and he wasted a tremendous amount of his own time, the banker's time, my time, because he didn't have a transferable or sellable business. And it went to the finish. It almost got to the finish line, and then there was way too much wrong with the financials, and it was just too confusing. And basically, the client was using he had, in this case, 15 different entities, using them all as his own personal ATM machine. And it was virtually impossible to put the pieces back together in a way that got the potential buyer comfortable with buying it. So that fizzled out. A couple of years later, same client comes to me, says, hey, my business is growing a lot. It's probably worth $25 or $30 million now. Let's do it this time. So we did, went through the same exercise, still wasn't ready. Same result, no sale. He came to me then a few years later, and I'm thinking, oh goodness, I knew this was coming, and I was just dreading it. But this time when he came to me, I said, let's tap the brakes here. What is the definition of insanity, right? It's doing the same thing again and again and again and expecting a different result. So I asked him if he would give me the opportunity to try to find a consulting firm or person that he could hire and bring into his business in order to evaluate exactly what's been going wrong and prepare the business properly in order to have a successful outcome this third time. And he said, sure, but he had a sense of urgency. It was way higher than mine, and mine is super high to start with. He said, can we do this like in the next month? My goodness gracious, that's a fast one. So what I ended up doing is I ended up reaching out to literally about 50 different firms. And I was having these deep conversations with all these different firms, trying to find a company or an individual that could prepare my client's business for this transition so we'd have a successful outcome and get all the way across the finish line. I was not able to find a single company, despite my best efforts, that was able to do that. Not one that I would put my name behind and say, hey, I recommend this guy or this firm. I just couldn't find it. But at the same time, I realized that because I'm trying so hard to find one and I can't find one, this might be an opportunity to create one. And as I was going through this whole process, I realized, well, first of all, we're all getting older. You know, here in America, on average, about 10,000 people turn 65 every day. That's a lot of people.
5: Yeah.
6: So everybody's getting older. A disproportionately large percentage of folks who have businesses or have a disproportionately large amount of their net worth tied up in their businesses. In order to allow their personal goals to come to fruition, they have to sell their business, yet they don't have a plan. And this is all at the same time where there's this incredible amount of dry powder, dollars sitting inside of private equity firms and funds that's looking to find firms to buy. So you have all these converging factors, and I was like, goodness gracious, I can't find somebody to help this client. So that's when I created a business to do that.
5: I see. So it's identifying the problem and not finding a viable solution. So you're going to go in and make the solution, which I think makes so much sense, because it's just when you look at these people who own these businesses, and this is my experience, by the way, my experience is they're great at the business. They're great at what they do. They know the business, they know the numbers, but it's like the process of selling the business can seem foreign. And then on the outside of that, like once you sell said business, then hey, the logistics of how you would receive money and spend it for economic impact, like that all changes, right? I mean, and that's not even diving into the side of taxes after you sell your business, which is a huge component. It's like taking that, let's just say a successful business exit. And then what? How do you implement the plan to benefit you and your family? Rob Wolf joining the program. We're going to talk about that when we come back. Stay with us.
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0: And the question that we got is, hey, 58, doing about $4 million in revenue, wants to sell the business. He's the main person, the key person in the business, and he wants to maximize what will pay for it. So we kind of went over those main things that they need to start exploring, giving some examples of, hey, if you find yourself in this position, well, here's the steps that you need to take to address these problems, if you will, or these areas of concern that might be on the buyer side. And I think the one red flag that really sticked up is like, hey, make sure your books are clean, because in my experience and your experience, a lot of business owners, they're focused on the business. They're focused on growing, hiring, perfecting the product, selling the product, relationships, all of that. They're not necessarily focused on the cleanliness of their books. They're just like, hey, just make sure I pay as little amount of taxes as possible, which is great. I don't disagree with that. But again, the book's in order. But you know, during the break, Rob, you said that there's probably a couple other things that I want to touch on, right? What are those?
1: Sure. I would say concentration risk. So concentration risk can mean different things to different people. But what I mean by it right now is client concentration. So a buyer, it'll give a buyer pause for concern if you have too much of your revenue and profitability tied up in too few customers or clients. So concentration risk there. There's also concentration risk on the other side, the vendors that you're using to get your supplies, your product, your service that you're in turn selling or turning into widgets or whatever you're doing. So concentration risk is huge. The next couple are smaller, but they're incredibly important. If you do have contracts, make sure your contracts are transferable to a subsequent buyer, because otherwise you'll be in what could be an unenviable position of having to go back to all of your clients or customers and asking them to sign new agreements at the precipice of you trying to sell your business, which may be fine, but the less things you have to do and the less stress to add to yourself and your life. And if you're doing a great job for a client, you don't need to make them reevaluate your contract at the most important moment that you're trying to get the maximum value for your business.
0: All good points. We got another question that comes through, because I want to address it, but I think this is a good question that can lead to a question that I wanted to ask you, Rob. And one of these is, so you sell your business. Now what, right? It's like, again, if you've been doing that, you've been running and operating your business for 20, 30 years, that was generating the economic impact for your household. That's how you view taxes. Meaning like you knew the lay of the land for an extended period of time. So now I'm going to enter in this question. I'm 62. I wasn't really on planning selling my business, but someone approached me about buying my company. The number sounds good, around $6 million. I don't know if that's actually a good offer or what I'd have left after taxes. Key point there. The real question is, who should I be talking to before I respond, and how do I figure out actually what the business is worth? So let's address those questions, and then I kind of want you to kind of lead into that of, for this seller, assuming all that works out, what can be the anticipation for taxes? How should one view it? And then also, how do you relay that into, you know, quality of life impact now that you've sold your baby?
1: Sure. Wow. That's a lot to unpack there.
0: Right. With about 5 minutes to do it.
1: Okay. I can do it. So I would start with, it's virtually impossible to decouple a business owner's personal financial planning and his business planning. They're just connected at the hip, and you can't decouple them. So really it comes down to, if you are selling the business and you're looking to use this as your financial independence plan, meaning you make your job optional, you don't have to go earn any income. You might still want to, but you don't have to. Then you have to go through a whole exercise to make sure that the expected amount net of the transaction, net of the costs, all the, whether it's the investment banker or the attorneys are very expensive, and all the other costs associated with the deal, and then taxes, make sure that you're financially okay. And there's a whole process that we take clients through on that front, and that could be a whole hour all by itself. But think of it as financial independence control dials. What can you control? Timing. Do we sell the business now? Do we sell it in a year, 5 years, whatever? Really, it comes down to, how much income do you need to generate to maintain your lifestyle? How much of a legacy do you want to leave to the people or the causes that you care about? So these all come into play. We just went through an exercise like this for a client. Gosh, today's Saturday, yesterday, I believe. And it was pretty interesting. He was able to sell his business for actually less than we think he can get for it. So that was very, very, made him very happy. So that's really step one. Step two is, what is the business owner going to do? Like, I know a lot of really successful business owners, and this is more emotional and psychological, but they don't have any hobbies. They don't golf. They don't fish. They don't hunt. They don't boat. Whatever. They don't have any hobbies at all. And I think in those cases, which has nothing to do with financial, they're going to be very unhappy very quickly unless they find that next thing that they can really just

0: just latch onto. But from the business planning side, there's a lot to do.
1: So let's one of the questions that was on this is, who should he talk to before he responds to actually figure out what the business is actually worth? Like, how does one actually figure out what it's worth? Getting a formal business valuation, seeking a firm, a consultant that I can actually take them through that process? Because I think a lot of business owners will find themselves in this position. It's like, well, here's what I think it's worth. Or this person, he probably didn't even have that in top of mind, but he's like, hey, someone's offering me $6 million. That's a really high number. Probably wasn't considering that. Is it worth that number? Is that a low ball offer? Or is that a high ball offer?
0: Sure. I would say a couple things, and I'm not trying to make this next comment sound self-serving, but there's an entire industry of exit planning professionals as we sit here today. And this caller would probably be very well served to speak with one of them. And in terms of valuation, there are different web-based tools that advisors can use to get the client at least an expected range of values. So that's a good place to start. Where I would go is beyond just that range of values, then start to talk. Like, if somebody were to call me and I know what business they're in, I probably, with one call, either already know or can find a group of investment bankers that specialize in that industry, and then just get a sense of the nuances. Again, going back to what are the risks and challenges that those types of institutional buyers see in those types of businesses that would land somebody at the higher end of the range. So I think that's really powerful and very impactful.
1: Let's say someone sells their business. What is the biggest surprise to them? Now, like, let's talk about that from like a let's talk about it from an emotional, because you know, you mentioned this is more of a psychological, emotional thing, which the longer I'm in this career, I think the more weight those items carry outside of the numbers, right? Obviously, the numbers have to work, the economics, the financials, of course, but the emotional, psychological component, the fact that that's just so ingrained in our day-to-day in decision-making, it just continues to interest me. So there's obviously that. But, you know, you sell the business, you know, you got the emotional side because, you know, you've been doing it for so long. But, like, what's the biggest surprise or, I guess, negative, if there is negative taste in their mouth after they sell the business? And I can give you my answer. It's probably taxes.
0: Well, sure. Taxes is a big one. You know, I would say that leading up to that point, a lot of people do get letters in the mail or they just get unsolicited offers for their business. And oftentimes those numbers are enticing until you get into the actual process. And you go down the path and you find out that the buyer is going to re-underwrite the offer that they're giving you, because as they get into it, you know, they start with, hey, I'll give you $10 million for your business. And then they get into it and they give you all these really compelling reasons why they can only give you $6 million. And out of that $6 million, you can only get three up front and the other three is in earnout. And oftentimes sellers are so deeply into it, like, oh, maybe I should take this. I've already invested so much time, energy, and effort into this. So I see that happen all the time, and why it's extremely important to be, in my opinion, be represented by a super high quality investment banker that can do the pre-vetting for you versus just reactively accepting what comes to you, being proactive. But that's not answering your question. Taxes definitely, I would say, is the biggest heartburn that sellers have when they sell their businesses. But there are a lot of things you can do if you have enough time on the front end in order to reduce or mitigate the tax liability so that you're not as surprised by it, and you not that you're comfortable striking the big check, but at least you're a little more comfortable than you otherwise would have been.
1: Well, and I think the big thing too is just avoid the surprise, right? And if that, I think that's whether you're selling your business or have any significant windfall or recognizing of some gain where, again, for a business owner, when you've been doing your taxes and been doing it that way for so long, you're used to it. You're in uncharted territory for most of these individuals. So making sure that you surround yourself with the circle of professionals that are experts in this. They have a level of sophistication that ultimately gets you to your desired outcome. We got to take a break. We're going to be back at the top of next hour. Rob Wolf will be staying with us. We're going to talk about private markets, private credit, private equity.
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7: ABC News, I'm Dave Packer. The State Department posted a security alert tonight advising Americans currently in the Middle East to exercise heightened vigilance and be aware of potential flight cancellations, airspace closures, and travel disruptions. This after Saudi Arabia says Iran-supported Houthi rebels fired a ballistic missile at the Saudi capital. It was intercepted. A new U.S. security deal with Greenland announced by President Trump expected to be finalized at the U.N. General Assembly in New York next week. Nothing new here, says Naya Nathan-Sealen.
8: When I was growing up, there were a lot more American troops in Greenland, actually. So for us, it might be a return to something that we have already seen before in the past.
7: She's a Danish parliament member and former minister of the Greenlandic government. President Trump says he's forming a new AI force amid growing concerns about the technology. The president also saying he plans to appoint an AI czar to foster growth in the industry. This is ABC News. Ole Miss fans aren't holding back. When LSU coach Lane Kiffin arrived at Vaught-Hemingway Stadium for tonight's game, he was loudly booed. Mississippi fans are still clearly upset about how he left the Rebels for LSU last year. Chase, an Ole Miss student, was getting ready to enter the stadium for the game, saying the atmosphere is so far unmatched.
9: This is just the biggest game of my life. It's really chaotic just walking in here and just seeing, you know, all the LSU fans getting beer thrown, getting in a fist fight. It's just all the worst things said ever.
7: In Philadelphia, protesters marching outside Lincoln Financial Field, where Ed Sheeran's performing tonight. First show since Macklemore was dropped from the tour over his pro-Palestinian remarks on stage. This protester is a local college student.
10: Ed Sheeran could have prevented Macklemore from being picked up because he is the performer.
7: Sheeran opened his concert with comments about Gaza, saying what's happening is catastrophic and unjustifiable, adding, "My heart has been broken by the scale of devastation." Dave Packer, ABC News.
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12: A Springfield man has pled guilty to second-degree murder in the death of his mother. 37-year-old Richard Romine was arrested in May 2023 after his mother, Donna, was found dead from a gunshot during a welfare check at her home on West Air Drive. Romine pled down multiple charges, including first-degree murder, as part of his conviction. He now remains in the Sangamon County Jail while awaiting sentencing on December 17th. In other news, this coming week, the Route 66 Mother Road Festival returns to Springfield for its 25th year. Festivities will be held all weekend long to celebrate the 100th anniversary of the historic 2,400-mile highway which connected Chicago, Illinois to Santa Monica, California. On-site registration opens 11:30 a.m. on Thursday, September 24th. A special pre-party event is planned for later that evening at 7 p.m. at Motorhead's Bar and Grill. For more of Springfield's news and talk, you can visit WMAY.com. 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

0: Here is your updated News Channel 20 Storm Team forecast. Lows dip down to about 71 tonight under partly cloudy skies. Southerly winds 5 to 10 miles per hour. Sunshine mixed with clouds at times again. Tomorrow, slight chance of thunderstorms. High temperatures reach up to 85. Lows around 62. Tomorrow night, chance of thunderstorms. I'm meteorologist Kara Foster on 97.7 and 970 WMAY, Springfield's News and Talk. Right now, it's 79 degrees.
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4: 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That is 979-596-6639. And we got a great guest joining us here today. He's a part of our Apollon team. Of course, Apollon Wealth Management, sponsor of the Real Money Pros. They're a national wealth management firm home to the fiduciary advisors that you hear on this show. Of course, Rob Wolf, managing director at Apollon Wealth Management, 35 years doing this type of planning. You don't look a day over 25, Rob. I don't know what exfoliation procedures you're doing, but I need to get on that process. But Rob, number one is thanks for taking time on a Saturday. Sure. One thing that we're here to do on the Real Money Pros is provide education, and we want to lean on our network of professionals that are experts and well versed on this. So the fact that you got the experience, your depth of knowledge with these is just it's great. So for my selfish reasons, I'm excited to have you here because I got questions and I'm sure listeners have questions, but the lead into the show, there's one thing that sticks out to me. It's like, hey, we want to make confusing topics simple. And if there's one thing that, I've said this before, that our industry does a really good job of making things sound extremely complicated. So then you as the potential client, you think, wow, I don't know these things. I never will, because the person presenting this makes it seem like they're the secret decoder pin to get me to actually have an understanding or actually get access to these types of things. And we'll be the first one to say no. Like that's not the case. And that's what we want to do. We want to take out the fear mongering. We want to take out the jargon, if you will, and give you the real cold hard facts behind why something may be a good idea, why something may not be a bad idea, and just the real details behind it. So the topic that I am transitioning to is private market investing, because I would say maybe over the past 10, 15 years or so, at least in our industry, there's been a huge momentum into being able to get access to these private markets. And generally speaking, private markets, alternative investments, if you will, they've been carved out for a certain type of investor, right? Meaning you have to have a certain level of net worth, a certain amount of investable assets, which Rob will certainly get into. But now this landscape is really opening to more investors, like meaning they don't have to fit that exact mold and they can get access to these types of investments, right? So let's kind of get into it. And Rob, you can start this however you want, but maybe for the listeners, understanding, because I think most people would think about investing, they think about the S&P 500, maybe an ETF or a index mutual fund or a stock like Apple or Nvidia or maybe a Micron. That's not what we're talking about. So maybe you can talk about the differences there and then get into like, where do private investments actually like fit in for an investor, right? Because it's not going to be everything. You're not going to take 100% of your money and put it into a private investment. A lot of people hear private investments and go run from the hills of, you know, what happened with REITs back in the great financial crisis, right? But floor is yours, Rob. Give us sure. your take on private investments. What are they? Where do they fit in? And and do you spend a lot of time looking at these private investments?
5: I spend a ton of time looking at private investments, but let's start with what are they, how they fit in. So I believe that I completely agree with you. Our industry does a terrible job of educating clients. And I think that for those of us who do come up with great educational content and modules, clients really appreciate that and gravitate to those of us that do that. So I'll give you just a little snippet of my educational component. I call it the portfolio optimization tools. So we as advisors have literally thousands of different strategies that we can use either individually or in tandem to build customized portfolios for clients. And if we were being objective, which I'm about to be very objective, we were to categorize each of those thousands of investments into different subsets, there are really six different categories, of which private markets will be the last one. But just to kind of bring it full circle and talk about the other ones high level first. So every strategy that we have access to can fit into one of these six categories. First would be just reallocating across asset classes. And that's where most advisors start and stop. They'll say, hey, you're about to retire. Maybe you should go from an 80-20, 80% stocks, 20% fixed income to a 60-40 model, 60% stocks, 40% fixed income. And that's like that's the beginning, middle, and end of the story. And it's important, but if you just stop there, you're missing out. The second would be concentrated position solutions. Now, I believe you have one of the associates from my team joining you in a couple month or 2 months to talk about the 9 or 10 concentrated position solutions that are available and how to use them for the benefit of a client to reduce their risk to a concentrated low basis position. Defined outcome strategies. Those are strategies like structured notes or some other types of option overlay strategies where you're knowingly giving up some upside, but you're doing that so that you either have a floor or a buffer on the downside. Tax alpha strategies. These are strategies that, in addition to providing some type of return in alignment with what you're expecting, they also provide tax benefit, like a tax loss harvesting strategy. You get the performance of the Standard & Poor's 500, but you do so in a way that not only is very tax efficient, but if done properly, should produce tax benefits for other parts of your portfolio. Fifth out of six would be ESG and SRI strategy. So environmental, social governance, and socially responsible investing overlays, either positive screens or negative screens. Negative meaning, hey, I want to have a faith-based portfolio, or I don't want to own any tobacco, alcohol, firearms. I don't want to own any petroleum, anything, right? And what I found on that one, throughout my entire career, I probably had a handful of folks that really express an ESG or SRI importance in their planning prior to COVID. Once COVID hit, all bets were off. Within 1 year, I had five. And then the second year I had, like, it was just astronomical. All right. But private investments. So private investments, what are private investments? A lot of times people think they're just so different than public investments, but they're really not. So private equity is a lot like public equity from the perspective of you're buying ownership of a company. I'm going to put you on the spot, Jeremiah, and ask you a question. I would ask the audience, but they can't answer me. If we were to look at all of the companies in the United States that have at least $250 million of revenue, so not Joey's Pizza, you know, on the corner, but $250 million of revenue and up, what percentage of those companies are private versus public?
4: I mean, I'd probably say, I would assume that the public side is higher than the private side. So maybe I want to say 70-30, but I feel like just the way you're leading into it, I'm going to assume that actually the private space is actually more so than the public space.
5: You're correct. Roughly 6 out of every 7 companies are private that are in $250 million or higher. So that's, doing the math, that's roughly 86%. So roughly 86% of companies with $250 million of revenue or higher are private. So if you're not incorporating private equity, private stock ownership in your portfolio, you're basically saying, hey, I really only want to fish in the pool of 1/7 of the potential opportunities to invest in. That's kind of a fun fact. So that's private equity versus public equity, private credit versus public credit. Private credit is just a company that's loaning money directly to other companies. So it's interesting. If you look at the, I'm going to put on my financial planner geek hat for a second. And if I was in front of a classroom, I'd draw this up on a board. I would draw a graph. And basically I would, it's kind of hard to do on the radio, but,
4: theater of the mind, Rob, you got it.
5: Yeah. So basically we would be looking at a graph where the x-axis, the across the bottom would be risk. And the further to the right, the riskier, the further to the left, the less risky. And then up and down the y-axis would be return. So the higher, the better. So if we were to plot the dots, and actually I have a graph that I can show, and I'll bring it up for those who are tuning in a different way. Let me see, where is that? Here we go. Almost there. So it's coming up right now, but it's not turned on. That's all right. I'll just explain. So basically, if you look at the long-term risk return profile of public equity versus private equity, over the long haul, private equity has actually generated significantly higher returns with less risk. Private credit compared to public credit, higher returns with less risk. So that's a good starting place as to why you might want to consider it. What's also interesting is that most individual investors don't have any private market exposure at all. Now, if you look at really big, sophisticated portfolios like endowments, pensions, family offices, endowments on average have almost 60% of their overall portfolio invested in private market securities. Pensions about a third, and family offices about 35%. The average individual, under 3%.
4: That is a big disconnect. Okay, so now we know what, in general, comparison private markets, private credit to the public markets. Let's talk about how they actually fit in for an investor. We'll be right back.
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4: 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I am Jeremiah Bates. 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Okay, Rob, I'm going to put it back to you. Okay, so we talked about private investments. The private market, really those nuances, those differences at a high level. Let's kind of dive into we know what they are. Now, what's the protocol or process of actually including them as an investment? Like you as an investor actually taking your dollars that may be in the form of cash or a different investment, routing them to getting exposure to private credit, private equity, and also some trade-offs, if you will, because the characteristics are inherently, not too dissimilar, but there's going to be some characteristics from a functionality standpoint that would be different than, say, if you owned a mutual fund, an ETF, or another publicly traded stock like an Apple or an Nvidia.
5: Sure. Well, investing is a lot like driving a car. And I like to use this analogy all the time. It's important when you're driving a car to know what's in your rearview mirror, what's already happened. And what's in the rearview mirror is public equities, public stocks have done extremely well over the last 3-4 years. They've significantly outperformed their longer term averages. So long, long term, the stock market has generated returns in the high single digits, low double digits, 9, 10, 11% range. And over the last 3 or 4 years, it's been much higher than that. So it's important to know what's in the rear view, but it's more important, I think, to know what's in the windshield in front of you. What are the twists and turns and potholes and what are the weather conditions coming at you? And from that perspective, this is going to be a little geeky, but what are the capital market assumptions? What do we expect to be happening in front of us and both the public and the private market side? On the public market side, there are a lot of really very reputable firms out there that make their living in the public market space. Take Vanguard as an example. Vanguard publishes their projected capital market assumptions for public markets and private. Last year, their expectations for public markets were lower than private markets. This year, they just updated their numbers again last month. Again, their public market expectations are lower than private markets, and they're one of the largest public market firms on the planet. So it's kind of mind-blowing, right? So I believe that it makes sense for my clients, if they have large equity positions that have done really well, you never lose money by taking some gains off the table. So if you can do it in a non-taxable account and there's no tax friction to do it. So that's kind of like step one. Where do you get the dollars from? But then how do you think about putting dollars into, whether it's private equity, private credit, private real estate, private infrastructure? It really comes down to what is the purpose for that dollar? I guess one thing that I do want to touch on is, it used to be very difficult and very complicated, and the access to private markets was very, very challenging. Even if you could get access to them, to the funds, you probably had to be what's called a qualified purchaser. That just means you have liquid assets of at least $5 million and up. And most of my clients check that box, but most individuals don't check that box. So access. But even if you qualified as a qualified purchaser, it was difficult because they were the fund wrappers, if you will, the structures were known as capital commitment and drawdown funds. So Jeremiah, you'd say, hey, I'm going to give you $1 million to put into this fund. Well, just because you want to give them $1 million today, they wouldn't take your $1 million. They would then tell you when they wanted the dollars. They would call your dollars. Usually you get a week or two notice. And, you know, they call 12.7% of the portfolio. So in this example, you'd have to ship $127,000. So it would take a period of 3 or 4 years before all of your money was actually even put to work. And then from there, once the private equity firm sold one of those businesses, that's when you would get distribution. So it was very difficult. It was clunky, even if you could get into it. Today, I would say started maybe 10 years or so ago, maybe 15 now, a few companies were really at the forefront of creating these evergreen types of structures whereby if Jeremiah, you said, hey, I want to put $100,000 into something, once the paperwork's filled out and they take your $100,000, it all gets invested right away. So it's because of these evergreen structures and also interval funds, which are a special type of mutual fund, that individual investors have had the opportunity to even tap into this private markets space at a much, much higher clip.
4: Let's talk about liquidity on these, because I think that's a big thing that I always have top of mind when looking at these alternative investments and looking at, okay, is there a good alignment between desired outcome or purpose of the dollars of the client that we're working with? And then obviously it making sense to get into private credit, private equity, understanding that, hey, we need to know the timeline of this, of the dollars, and we know, because, and that's really going to come down to the purpose, right? Because if there's one thing that, you know, I always say this in life, it's always a T-chart. There's pros and cons with everything. And, you know, another cliche is there's no solutions, just trade-offs, right? So in the private market space, there is a trade-off, and that does come down to, you know, I would say one of those things is liquidity, right? Like meaning you invested, let's say January 1 and then February 1st is around. You're like, hey, you know what? I want to pull my money out because I want to go buy a boat. That's not necessarily in the cards there.
5: That is not. Well, for capital commitment and drawdown funds, depending on the underlying fund, I'll tell clients, do not expect to get a single penny back for 5 years. And in many instances, closer to 10. On the evergreen funds, I think our industry has done a terrible job of providing client education on, they call them semi-liquid funds. So when you saw the news over the last year about private credit funds not allowing investors to get their money out, well, investors should have already known that because their advisor should have educated them on it on the front end before they put money in. So most of these types of evergreen funds, let's just use the most common, they have quarterly liquidity. And the most common cadence is a 5%, they will redeem 5% on a quarterly basis. But it's a 5% gate. And what does that mean? It doesn't mean each investor can only sell 5% of the position, but rather the fund itself is saying that they will redeem 5% of the entire fund on a quarterly basis. So quick geek math example here. Let's pretend the fund was worth $100 billion, 5% of $100 billion, $5 billion. So if that particular quarter, all of the investors who want to sell are $5 billion or less, everybody gets cash out 100%. But if the amount of folks that want to sell is higher, let's pretend it's 10 billion. Well, the amount that they will liquidate is 5, which is half of 10. So Jeremiah, if in that particular quarter you wanted to sell $100,000, you would have only gotten half of that or $50,000 out. So it's clients need to know that going in. And if you're one of my clients, you're definitely going to know that because I'll ask you quiz questions to make sure you understand. But the second thing is, you should, as an investor, expect to get a better return from something that doesn't have daily liquidity. Because otherwise, and we call that the lack of liquidity premium, because otherwise, why would you do it? If you have investment A, which is completely daily liquid and it has the same exact risk return profile as investment B, which only has quarterly liquidity, nobody should knowingly pick B. That would be a dumb choice, right? So you should expect to either get a better return or have less risk or higher income. There should be something that's special about the lack of daily liquid strategies.
4: Liquidity, it's important. We got to take a break. We'll be right back.
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17: Plans to reorganize the controversial Choate Mental Health and Developmental Center in Southern Illinois now face a lawsuit filed by the facility's staffing union. This past week, AFSCME Council 31 filed a lawsuit over plans to roughly halve Choate's capacity and workforce as part of reforms to the facility, arguing the state violated multiple laws relating to government health facilities with its downsizing plan. Choate originally came under scrutiny following a 2022 investigation by Capital News Illinois and ProPublica, which uncovered extensive allegations of neglect as well as physical, emotional, and sexual abuse of residents. As part of the restructuring, Illinois Governor J.B. Pritzker announced plans in 2023 to transfer half of the facility's residents into community care or other state facilities. No plans for layoffs were mentioned at that time. And finally, a group of 15 American citizens and legal residents have filed a lawsuit against the U.S. Department of Homeland Security over abuses they allegedly suffered during last year's so-called Operation Midway Blitz. Capital News Illinois reports that despite widespread complaints of severe misconduct, no criminal charges have ever been filed against agents involved in the Chicago area enforcement action. The group of plaintiffs do, however, still have the ability to sue under the Federal Tort Claims Act, which allows people to sue federal agencies for personal or property damage caused by negligence of federal employees. Visit WMAY.com for more of Springfield's news and talk. From the WMAY newsroom, I'm Stan Anders, and up next is your News Channel 20 Storm Team forecast.
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0: Here is your updated News Channel 20 Storm Team forecast. Lows dip down to about 71 tonight under partly cloudy skies. Southerly winds 5 to 10 miles per hour. Sunshine mixed with clouds at times again. Tomorrow, slight chance of thunderstorms. High temperatures reach up to 85. Lows around 62. Tomorrow night, chance of thunderstorms. I'm meteorologist Carol Foster on 97.7 and 970 WMAY, Springfield's News and Talk. Right now, it's 79 degrees.
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4: 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I'm Jeremiah Bates. He is Rob Wolf. We are The Real Money Pros. Well, Rob is a guest that we're fortunate to have join us on this Saturday. Of course, Rob, he is a managing director of Apollon Wealth Management. Apollon Wealth Management is the sponsor of our program. We are a sponsor-driven show. And, of course, Apollon Wealth Management, that's where the fiduciary advisors that you hear on this program reside. Now, we are live, which means the phone lines are open. So you can send us a question via text message. You can call into the program. Obviously, we're talking about private markets, private investments. What are they? Why do they fit in a portfolio? You've probably seen them in the news. You've probably seen financial pundits talk about these. And we're really trying to provide education on these, or kind of take away the mystery, if you will, and actually how to get access to these. So again, if you have a question, or if you want to change the topic to estate planning, you want to change the topic to tax efficiencies, retirement planning, investing, whatever the case is, call us, send us a text message, 979-59-MONEY. That is 979-596-6639. Rob, we actually got a quick question that came in. He said, hi, how is an individual supposed to find these private markets?
5: Sure. That's a great question. Most private market securities will not allow an individual to go to that firm and get the strategy directly. They'll have to go through an advisor. So I would start with, if you already have an advisor, ask your advisor if he or she has access to private market securities. And if not, maybe it's time to upgrade.
4: Indeed. Indeed. And that's the thing too. We talked about there are barriers of entry, which you could argue they're there for a reason, right? Because, sure. You know, and one thing that you could say about the private markets, if you will, is that maybe not as volatile, at least from the visual standpoint, right? Because, you know, we all see what the S&P 500 is doing after what the Federal Reserve said, or, you know, now we have oil prices and changes expectations of inflation, which could change the pathway for the Federal Reserve, which is causing the bond market to react in a certain way, right? So those right. are going to be point in time, second after second repricing in the public markets that you see. Not necessarily the case on the private markets, but then you could also say maybe that's one of the features that is there, that you're not seeing that drastic movement of volatility, which could temper emotions that are involved in investing. And I'll be clear, a lot of times emotions are involved in investing, and that's where you want to do your best to remove those and have a strategy and stick to the strategy. And ultimately, the point being is that whether it's a private investment in the private markets is what we're talking about, or a public investment, understanding what the purpose of that investment is. Like, how is it going to serve you? How is it going to serve the overall plan? And a lot of times it is a good fit. Like, there's a lot of cool things, a lot of positive features in complementing these private investments to the public side. But yeah, there is, you know, another barrier where if you're an individual, you can't just go to a firm that offers these private investments or a private investment fund and say, hey, I want to invest money. They want to make sure, because it's having that advisor in between there, they can do their due diligence to make sure, well, is it a good idea? Do you meet the qualifications? Do you understand it? Because when you're educated and understand it, then it makes you more strategic and less emotionally involved. Because let's just say maybe someone didn't understand the entire nuance. You go in and think, hey, I'm expecting better returns in this private investment than the public market, so that's why I want to put my money in there. Well, okay, we got to talk about, you got to understand the nuances, how it functions, the lack of liquidity, like the tax ramifications, how they report taxes, what happens when the fund matures, like all of that. It's important to have that advisor there, in my opinion, to make sure that education's there. There's that clear understanding, and also the logistics of getting the dollars into the fund are done accurately. So again, bottom line is, Rob, to your point, you got to have a qualified advisor in between you as the investor to get you exposure into these private markets. Now, on this topic of private markets, understanding, like, I will say the landscape opens up as far as the opportunities of things that you can actually invest in. I mean, we talked about private real estate. We talked about private debt. We talked a little bit about private equity. I mean, Rob, in this space, obviously, it's got a lot of momentum and gained in popularity over the past 10 or 15 years. So with that, I would imagine that the categories of which that are now that are involved in private equity or private credit is probably pretty vast, right? Like maybe things that you think you couldn't invest in, well, maybe you actually can invest in. Can you speak to that?
5: Sure. I'm going to start with some of the considerations that your listeners should take into consideration when they do start talking to their professional about private markets. So be aware of the following factors. Think of them as private investment portfolio design elements, and I'll definitely land the plane answering your exact question. But first is, as you build your portfolio, make sure you're diversifying across firms. Don't put all your dollars with one firm, even if it's the best, biggest one. Diversify across firms, strategy types, and potentially even vintages, meaning what year the portfolio is from. You can diversify across structure. So we talked a little bit about capital commitment drawdown funds, which have basically, I think of it as no liquidity, versus evergreen funds, which have some semblance of liquidity that we just went into in the last segment. Tax efficiency. So this comes down to, there are certain types of private investments, or heck, any investments, that you should probably try to always own in a retirement account versus others that you should always try to own in a taxable or non-retirement account. Liquidity, we talked about. Diversifying geographically is important. But in terms of interest, very interesting types of things to invest in. So we think of building a portfolio in private markets a lot like a lot of individuals are similar to what they do in public markets, having a core and a satellite approach. Core, extremely well diversified. So in the public markets, maybe that's the S&P 500 or some variation thereof. Satellite, maybe it's emerging markets, maybe it's small cap growth. So in the private markets, we do something similar. We'll build a nice core portfolio from the really big reputable firms, extremely well diversified. And then we'll look for some targeted alpha opportunities. Alpha is just a fancy way of saying, how do we get extra expected return? So there are really three key areas that I personally gravitate towards for my client capital, heck, my own capital. One is investing in GP stakes. So GP stakes, general partner stakes. So that's actually investing in private market companies themselves. The second would be investing, this probably won't be a shock, artificial intelligence related companies. And then the third, and this is the most fun one, so that's why I saved it for last, investing into the entire professional sports ethos, professional sports. Most folks don't realize you can invest in professional sports. They're actually, I'm aware of three different ways you can do it. The last two of those three require you to have at least $100 million per check. So we probably won't spend a lot of time on that today. But there are private market companies that have created portfolios that if you invest into them, you get exposure to minority interests in the NFL, Major League Baseball, NBA, Major League Soccer, NHL, European soccer, et cetera.
4: Which is really interesting because I know this hit the headlines too, where, you know, I'm a huge football fan, college football fan, NFL fan, probably didn't hitch my trailer on the correct NFL franchise, the Detroit Lions, but, you know, hey, they'll get there eventually. But we've seen those headlines where you've had these legacy owners of these teams where they've relinquished some of that ownership to, you know, the headlines will say like a private investment firm, like aka private equity, in which we're talking about. Well, that's where, okay, you know, just as a casual sports fan or you're a diehard sports fan, it's like you see that, it's like, oh, okay, well, the ownership's getting shaken up a little bit. Maybe we see that trend around, you know, private equity or private firms buying various interests in various companies, but now they're entering the professional sports space. Okay, cool, you see that. But how that actually looks on the back end for you as an investor, it gives you an ability or an opportunity, if you will, to actually have your dollars in form of investment to have exposure to NFL, like these sports franchises, whether it's MLB, NFL. And obviously, I'm sure there's like nuances and specifics within these various funds. But again, it just kind of speaks to this whole private equity space that's available where it doesn't have to be in the form of like a traditional like real estate where they're going to go big, they're going to go build a giant strip mall or something like that. Like, which I think most people probably, that's the first place where their mind goes when they think of, you know, private markets. Cause I think that's historically what a lot of people have been involved in, at least in my experience, but that whole landscape has just opened up tremendously. And those opportunities will probably increase. Like you mentioned AI, public space, a lot of attention is going to be on, you know, these bigger companies that we deem as AI, like your NVIDIA's or the chip makers, right? Like your Intel's and your Dell's and all of that. And obviously there's companies that like Caterpillar's been crushing it this year because you have the infrastructure and power generation around this. But now there's a lot of other companies that are not publicly traded that great companies as far as that you probably want exposure as an investor, but they're not publicly traded. How do you get access to them? Insert the private markets.
5: Sure. Yeah. So on the professional sports side, a few things. One is why somebody should be interested in it other than they're a fan and they think it's cool. Certainly that's one. That entire industry has transformed a lot. First of all, they used to just be owned by very wealthy people as trophy assets. But through time, institutional capital has been given the opportunity to start investing in them. But why? The real reason is cord cutting. That's one of the biggest reasons. If you think about how 20 years ago, people would get together and at their friend's house and watch Friends on Thursday nights at 8 o'clock, right? Well, nobody does that anymore. The only time people are watching live programming is pretty much sports. And I have a whole bunch more to share on that front, but
4: we got to take a break, Rob. Oh yeah, no, the private market space, it's certainly interesting. Again, this is The Real Money Pros, 979-59-MONEY. Call us or text us. We'll be right back.
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0: 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So Rob, again, thank you for making the time today. Last segment. I wish we might have to do a podcast or have you come back for a round two, because like there's so many things. I'm just like, I want to talk about this and talk about that. But you know, the beauty of radio, you're condensed, so we just got to get to the good stuff, right? But along the lines of these private investments, talking about private equity, and the thing that we were talking about last segment is, hey, one of the avenues where you can direct your investment dollars through the private market space is sports franchises, NFL, MLB, and kind of what I talked about is, you know, one of the headlines that we've seen is, you know, you're seeing these private equity firms coming in and getting involved in these sports franchises, right? Where I loved how you put it, right? Where traditionally it was ultra wealthy individuals or business owners, like you have the Kraft family, you have, you know, Denver Broncos, it's the Walmart family. You know, it's like, you know, they made their money, you know, through their other ventures, and then they had, you know, access capital to go buy said sports franchise, right? Now that's kind of taken on a completely different realm, if you will, where the franchises themselves are looked at now a vehicle of profitability, whether it's the franchises or the leagues itself. And now you can expose to these. But one thing you touched on, which I found is interesting, is one of the big reasons for, say, like NFL. I mean, this could be the cross board for MLB and things like that, is the streaming now. It's like we don't digest entertainment like how we did as a kid, right? Like now it's through streaming services. I mean, the only, like you mentioned, the only thing I'm watching live nowadays is sports. I don't, okay. I mean, that's it. Everything else is either going to be subscription based through a Netflix or some type of streaming service that I can watch at my leisure whenever I want, right? But sports, that is one thing that you bet your bippy on that I'm going to watch live, because you just can't replicate that, right?
1: That's right.
0: But I mean, so, but it does translate to profitability, like you were saying.
1: It really does. So let's look at these dominoes as they fall. I haven't yet seen the analysis for 2025, but in 2024, 95 of the top 100 most viewed programs were NFL games. 95 out of 100. That is mind numbing. The other five, Thanksgiving, Macy's Thanksgiving Day Parade, College Football Championship Game, the award show, the State
0: Oscars
1: of Union.
0: I don't know when,
1: Oscars. Oscars. So 95. So that's why advertisers are willing to pay so much for I'll just use the NFL as an example here, as the marquee example, and why their contracts with not just the traditional networks, NBC, ABC, Fox, but now the less traditional Amazon, et cetera, Apple, are so high. So that's really interesting in and of itself. But take it the next step. When somebody, the private equity firms are investing in these firms, that's part of it. The other part is they're seeing this business, and they're mostly investing in the teams that have their own stadiums. And then they're using some of that capital to build out entire entertainment districts around the stadiums. So now they're transforming a venue that's maybe used 8 times, 12 times a year, depending on playoff, if they make the playoffs, to being able to be used significantly more and become a destination during non-game days. So that's pretty awesome as well. The NFL was actually the last of the North American leagues to allow private equity. In fact, they finally voted on August 27th of 2024 to allow private equity in. It was a 31-1 vote, the one abstention, the owner of the Cincinnati Bengals. Whatever. But they did so in a way, and the NFL is very cognizant of its brand, and they joke around all the time about protecting the shield. Well, they don't joke around. They're very serious about it, protecting the shield. So they did things that were a little different than the other leagues. So, for example, in all of the other leagues, private equity can buy up to 30% of the teams. So my opinion is the NFL started much lower. They started at 10%, and that's where we still are, 10%, because they wanted to get more votes, more owners to vote, and they figured if they downsize the impact, it would make it easier to get a yes vote. So NFL can only be owned up to 10%. The NFL also only approved three individuals.

0: firms to buy into franchises. Now, I expect that will change through time as well. In fact, just last week, I saw the first hint of that. So the three firms, and I'll just name them. I'm not recommending any of them. They're all excellent firms. Arctos, which used to be a standalone firm, which is now part of KKR. They were acquired by KKR earlier this year. Ares, a standalone firm, and Sixth Street. Those are the three firms that are individually approved to buy into the NFL. Just last week, a buddy of mine who's at Apollo, he was on stage at this big sports business kind of conference, and he said he was quoted saying that Apollo really wants to buy an NFL team. So this was the first kind of fire across the bow that I recall seeing from one of those non-three firms that are already approved to say, hey, we want in as well. And Apollo, I believe they're the second or third largest private markets firm in terms of assets under management. Wouldn't surprise me if they got in eventually.
1: Well, I mean, they obviously have the resources and the capital to deploy to actually do that. And you could argue that a shop of that size and that desire, hey, they might actually be able to make that happen. Hey, like, listen, money talks, right? And obviously, the NFL wants to protect the shield. But again, if they're also looking at this as for profit, and if the profits look a little bit more attractive by getting some diversification, if you will, as far as ownership, and that's in the form of private equity, then so be it. Again, phone lines are open, 979-59-MONEY. You can call us or text us, 979-596-6639. We did have a text message come through. I kind of want to paraphrase it because it's a little long. It's kind of funny. It says, I got around $5 million invested, so I'm obviously not going to buy the Denver Broncos anytime soon. But sounds like an individual investor can actually get exposure to NFL or NBA teams through one of these funds. So if I did want to do that, what am I actually buying? So that's kind of a good question, right? So I look at this as like more like, you know, Rob, let's say you're meeting with this individual and they're like, hey, let's say they're a qualified purchaser. They meet all the criteria. This investment makes sense with their overall objective. Let's just assume those, right? And they want to get exposure to this one of these sports franchises. So let's say they take the money and actually put it in to, and I'm assuming it's in the form of a fund. Like, once the money's in the fund, like, what are they, like, it's a good question. What am I actually buying? Like, what do I actually own?
0: Sure. So without naming names, because that would be inappropriate, one of the firms that's very active in the space will buy primarily minority interests in the underlying franchises. So that's one model, one that I like. One that I personally invest in, but it's not the only model. Another firm that's active in the space actually takes a different approach. They can buy minority interest, but they can also invest up and down the entire capital stack, meaning they can, on the lower end of the capital stack, they can buy entire 100% of a franchise, which they've done. They can also, on the other end of the capital stack, loan money to franchises and pretty much anything in between. So it depends on which fund you invest in. Most of the funds that are out there today are the capital commitment drawdown type that I mentioned earlier, where you have to commit capital up front and then they tell you when they want your money. There are a few that are evergreen structures. So for the gentleman who texted in, he may want to consider, at least as he's dipping his toe into the water, find an advisor that's comfortable with and able to explain the nuances of the evergreen structure, because then the dollars he wants to commit $100,000, it goes to work right away for him. And it's just an easier wide path to getting started versus jumping right into the deep end of the pool.
1: And that's why we had you on today, Rob, to really give us the education, take away the jargon, and really teach us on this. We'll be back next weekend. Thank you.
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7: ABC News, I'm Dave Packer. Health officials in Pennsylvania battling a growing measles outbreak there. At least 767 cases, at least four reported deaths. Infectious disease experts urging families to vaccinate their children earlier than usual as cases surge. Dr. Hazel Ginto, chair of pediatrics at Mainline Health in Pennsylvania.
8: You really think that it's going to get worse before it gets better, especially now that kids are in school. There's just a lot more opportunities to congregate.
7: The State Department posted a security alert advising Americans tonight currently in the Middle East to exercise heightened vigilance and be aware of potential flight cancellations and travel disruptions. Satellite imagery obtained by ABC News confirms that Iran-backed Houthi rebels have seized control of the Bab el-Mandeb Strait in the southern end of the Red Sea. That's complicating shipping disruptions in the Strait of Hormuz, impacting oil prices around the globe. This is ABC News. Police say a homicide investigation is underway after a 67-year-old woman was found dead in a suitcase at a Kansas City fire station. Authorities say they're interviewing the two people who brought the suitcase to that fire station. Tomorrow's a championship game for the Premier Lacrosse League, the biggest outdoor lacrosse league in the country. The Denver Outlaws and the Philadelphia Water Dogs will be facing off at Sports Illustrated Stadium just outside of New York City. This is the second championship game in a row for the Outlaws, who lost last year to the New York Atlas. Outlaws co-captain and midfielder Justin Anderson says, even with the experience of having been there just last year, it's still tough to prepare for a game of this magnitude.
9: Playing in a championship game like this, there are a lot of emotions that go into it. It's not something you can really prepare for when you step on the field and you understand what is, you know, what's on the line and what it's going to take.
7: The PLL championship game will be held at 12:30 p.m. Eastern. Dave Packer, ABC News.
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11: A Springfield man has pled guilty to second-degree murder in the death of his mother. 37-year-old Richard Romine was arrested in May 2023 after his mother, Donna, was found dead from a gunshot during a welfare check at her home on West Air Drive. Romine pled down multiple charges, including first-degree murder, as part of his conviction. He now remains in the Sangamon County Jail while awaiting sentencing on December 17th. In other news, this coming week, the Route 66 Mother Road Festival returns to Springfield for its 25th year. Festivities will be held all weekend long to celebrate the 100th anniversary of the historic 2,400-mile highway, which connected Chicago, Illinois to Santa Monica, California. On-site registration opens 11:30 a.m. on Thursday, September 24th. A special pre-party event is planned for later that evening at 7 p.m. at Motorhead's Bar and Grill. For more of Springfield's news and talk, you can visit WMAY.com. 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
16: Here is your updated News Channel 20 Storm Team forecast. Lows dip down to about 71 tonight under partly cloudy skies. Southerly winds 5 to 10 miles per hour. Sunshine mixed with clouds at times again. Tomorrow, slight chance of thunderstorms. High temperatures reach up to 85. Lows around 62. Tomorrow night, chance of thunderstorms. I'm meteorologist Carol Foster on 97.7 and 970 WMAY, Springfield's News and Talk. Right now, it's 79 degrees.
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2: All right, I'm told that the northeast part of the sky is where I want to be for the meteor shower that we're going to monitor with live streaming video. I'm looking right now at the north to slightly east of north sky, and we'll move it around to the northeast when we do the experiment. In the next half hour, this next half hour, I will bring it back in studio again so you can see what's going on. What you're seeing right now is a shot in absolute darkness of my radio tower. It's a third-generation night vision scope hooked up to a TV camera and then sent to you on streaming video. It's remarkable. My guest is an ex-spy, John Nolan. He would use the term military intelligence officer. I think probably out here we'd say spy. We'll get back to him shortly.
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13: Anyway, about the UFO reports, what you think of them?
14: The best thing about it is it's really exciting. We got complete vindication because basically what happened was is the government admitted that we don't know what these spots, these objects, these bright lights are, but basically you can help the government because the thing we're finding out is government's not that bright and they need our help. So that's where Coast to Coast AM comes in and George Norrie comes in. Because you're going to have people on here that will give the government investigators an idea where to look, how to look, and what to look for. So it really does a lot of validation of the history of this show. And this is a huge step forward to getting to the truth, because for the first time, we have the U.S. government admitting that there's something to this, really admitting there's something to this. And that's the big step for all of us.
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0: All right. Once again, here is John Nolan. John, welcome back.
1: Good morning.
0: Good morning. John, is in the agency, do they use the word spy?
1: Typically not.
0: I didn't think so.
1: You'll use things like case officer to describe those of us who go out and convince other people to take $50 a month in the undying gratitude of the American people to betray their countries. So that would be a case officer. An agent or a source would be the type of a person that you would recruit from that other country to help achieve our national aims. So there are professional intelligence officers on one hand who really don't enjoy being called spies. And the people who are the people whom you recruit.
0: They're the spies, really.
1: And they are the real spies, yes, indeed. We're people who help them do what it is that they need to do by way of giving them training and those kinds of things, which, of course, is partly why we sat down and wrote the book Confidential, was to allow other people to gain access to those same kinds of skills that we would.
0: All right, you have taken your military experience, obviously.
1: Obviously.
0: And converted it to the civilian sector.
1: Yes.
0: I mean, just the title of your book alone really says it all, Confidential. Uncover your competitors' top business secrets legally and quickly and protect your own. All right, there's a lot of business people out there listening this morning, and I'm sure they would like to know. Obviously, they can buy your book. They can go to my website and hop across to Amazon.com and buy the book. And by the way, thank you for the autographed copy.
1: Oh, you're welcome.
0: They can also, no doubt, go to their local bookstore. Is it presently available nationwide?
1: Yes. As a matter of fact, I've been in several Borders and Barnes & Nobles here up and down the East Coast during this most recent tour. And they've had them in quite a few of the places.
0: Pretty weird, isn't it? I've written a few books, too. And you go into a store and you kind of look around, you look around. Ooh, there's your book. And you sort of go, whoa.
1: Well, the best part of it was being in New York a couple of weeks ago and walking down Fifth Avenue and walking past the Barnes & Noble.
0: And there it was.
1: And there were about 18 of them all stacked up in a window display. And I said, well, they must be serious about this book.
0: They must be.
1: You know, you tend to be your own harshest and worst critic.
0: Oh, I know.
1: You don't expect to see things like that. And when you do, it's kind of crazy. And for people such as myself, my family gives me all kinds of grief for having spent low many years avoiding even family cameras. And now I talk on the Art Bell Show.
0: Yes, yes, there you are. Well,
1: it's kind of the yin and the yang. I mean, you know, on CNBC financial stuff at noon on one day and the next, and later on that same day talking to Art Bell.
0: Well, all right, let us then begin to look at the business community a little bit and how you take what you have done and apply it to the civilian sector. How do you do that? Give me a typical, just sort of like an example of somebody who might be in business who could utilize your techniques and what they would be.
1: Okay. Say, for example, you're a manufacturer and you've got a competitor who has better products than you do.
0: Right.
1: Gets them out on time at a better price point, and you see that their rejection rates or their return rates are much lower than yours, and they're much more profitable. You're not aware of exactly how they do that, and so you want to learn what gives them that advantage so that you can reduce that advantage somehow. Or if they are somebody who has been consistently beating you to market. I mean, for the intelligence professionals, we have a phrase that is, there's no such thing as a coincidence.
0: All right.
1: You see the guy in the airport in Madrid one day, and you see him again in Orly the next day, and you see him in Frankfurt the next day. You're liable not to see him the day in Warsaw. You know, you're liable to be dead by then. Same thing happens if your competitor is always beating you to market. There's no such thing as a coincidence. Typically, it's because he's better and generally better informed. Generally better informed about you. And so what it means is that he is probably capitalizing on a process that allows him to, A, identify what it is that he needs. B, send those requirements to the people who can go out and get the information. C, have them report it back and analyze it, and then put it into an actionable form. That is something that you can take action upon. Because there's no sense in going out and saying, tell me everything about Company X.
0: Right.
1: That doesn't really give you any advantage. Tell me when Company X is coming out with a new product, at what price point, in what quantities, and through which distribution system or channel. Then that's going to give you an opportunity to perhaps build your own product, similar product, in order to either counter or perhaps even achieve the first market advantage that your competitor may otherwise enjoy.
0: How would you argue to the business person out there, you know, I mean, the old American ethic of, I don't know, we're entrepreneurs, and I guess some would make an argument that what you're discussing right now is not ethical.
1: Well, let's say that John D. Rockefeller was a fairly successful entrepreneur. One of the things that he felt was a necessary ingredient was that knowing everything about your own, next to knowing everything about your own business, the next best thing is knowing all about the other guy's business. And he was fairly successful doing that.
0: Oh, yeah.
1: If you've got stockholders, say, for example, you're IBM. And IBM, of course, had a body blow shock when their whole world got turned around by two guys hanging out in Steve Jobs' mother's garage in Cupertino, California, huh?
0: Yep.
1: I mean, they weren't paying attention to their knitting, and all of a sudden there was such a thing as a personal computer. Now, IBM has one of the better business intelligence organizations in the world.
0: Do they?
1: And they're not looking just at their big competitors, because they know them fairly well, but they're also looking at all of the smaller companies.
0: Everything that's coming up from below.
1: Sure, because that's where their real threats are. I mean, they're watching the other guys all the time, of course, but they're also looking for new technologies that are going to change the face of their business, and arguably, Apple changed the face of American business with the introduction of the personal computer. Not that they have primacy now, but they certainly had a major impact. And could IBM have done some other things? If IBM had paid a little bit more attention to Bill Gates, we wouldn't know who Bill Gates was. As an example,
0: when you get down though to the nitty gritty of how this is actually done. Yeah. Then you're really talking about all the same things that you're talking about with regard to the old Soviet Union or whatever current level of military intelligence gathering we're doing. In other words,
1: certainly, you're finding people who know what's going on and then finding the ways in which you can cause them to tell you what it is that you need to have them give you. If a company would say, go out and get me everything and about this particular issue, and I don't care how you get it, then the chances are that you're going to step over certainly some ethical boundaries as well as some legal boundaries. Huh. We operate, as I said earlier, we're not interested in going to jail for any company.
0: Right.
1: Certainly not. But we know where the legal guidelines take us. We know where we're not going to do something illegal. We're not going to go out and bribe somebody. We're not going to go out and pay somebody for the secrets to the kingdom. But we are going to very assiduously, piece by piece by piece, gather up that information that may very well represent that secret that somebody else may not wish to have out in the marketplace. And we would do that by identifying all of those places where information exists, all those information nodes. For example, in the old days, we might go out and try and recruit somebody who we might tempt with a lot of money.
0: Right, okay? Right.
1: And he or she sits near a safe that contains all of the secret information, and so we give them a Minox, and when nobody else is looking, they take out the file and they photograph everything, and then they leave that that cassette of film in a dead drop somewhere, and somebody comes along, services it, takes it back, reads what's on the film, and then we've got the secrets. Okay, that's not something that we would do. However, if it's a matter of knowing that there are five vendors who all visit a company's manufacturing facility and get tours, then we'll darn sure go find some of the representatives from those vendor companies, and we'll start talking to them about what it is that they've learned. We'll for sure talk to people who used to work at that company. We'll for sure talk to people who work there now, if we need to, and employ a variety of techniques. Indeed, the whole first third of the book, Confidential, speaks to the nature of elicitation as opposed to interviewing or interrogating people in order to get them to give you information without necessarily making them suspicious or uncooperative or what have you. Uh-huh. And in a little while, if some people in your audience would like to get a piece of paper and a pencil, we'll give a list of maybe a dozen of those kinds of things that are taken straight out of the book that speak to the kinds of techniques that we would use. And, of course, it's useful for people to be aware of those things so that if they encounter them the next time that an IRS agent is auditing them, it might be useful for them to be aware of those kinds of things.
0: Well, what about intelligence gathering, for example, let's see, how can I put this? Using audio bugs.
1: Oh, yes.
0: Using various technological ways to gather intelligence about what's being done, what your competitor is doing, and so forth. What's legal and what's not?
1: Well, that's clearly illegal. Putting a listening device in somebody's office, broadcasting from one place to another for the purpose of intercepting proprietary and sensitive conversations is clearly illegal. That doesn't mean that people don't do it. As a matter of fact, a fellow whom we use for many of our protection projects, that is when a company hires us to find out what their competition is doing, very often they also ask us to make sure that their competitors can't do it to them. And sometimes we call upon this particular group of folks headed by Kevin Murray up in New Jersey who bring $250,000 worth of equipment into a facility to see whether or not somebody's bugging their facility. And not too long ago, Kevin and his guys were twisting knobs at a place in the middle of the United States, and they suddenly heard a broadcast of of somebody talking on a channel that they shouldn't have been talking on. And so the more they researched it there inside that facility, it was a large manufacturing facility, they learned that they were hosting a delegation from a certain Asian country.
0: Oh.
1: And this broadcast was in the language of that certain Asian country. And it turned out that what they were doing was they were forbidden to bring in cameras and other devices such as that. So they knew that, and as they were going through, what it turned out was that two of the people on this tour group were broadcasting from their body mics the things that they were reading on desks, the layout of the plant, and et cetera.
0: Holy smokes.
1: All that kind of stuff to the bus that was out in the parking lot, which was the listening station for the microphones.
0: Whew.
1: And so, and that is not an unusual event.
0: Now, once you have found something like that,
1: mm-hmm.
0: how do you address it? How do you?
1: Well, you got a couple of ways you can address it. You can rip it out, which is not the smart thing to do.
0: Or
1: knowing that it's there, you leave it there, and then you make certain that they hear what it is that you want them to hear.
0: That's the smarter approach.
1: That's the smarter approach. In the world of warfare, they call that deception. In business, people are squeamish about using that word, and so we refer to it as perception management. That is, creating perceptions in someone's mind that might be inaccurate, and managing them sufficiently to ensure that they take actions that are consistent with our clients' best interests instead of their own.
0: So, with regard to your action in the civilian sector, mm-hmm. if you were to find something like this,
1: mm-hmm.
0: you would not perhaps hesitate to advise a client of his options with regard to disseminating disinformation.
1: Absolutely not.
0: Nothing illegal about that.
1: Nothing. I mean, it's certainly not illegal, immoral, or fattening to protect yourself.
0: Uh-huh.
1: I mean, it may be illegal, immoral, and fattening to go out and use things that are like bugs, for example. But to protect yourself from those things, certainly not.
0: So then, do you think it would be more advantageous, generally, to have your client begin feeding disinformation, more advantageous than to, say, call the police and have him busted and pay a big fine or something like that?
1: Well, the problem with busting them and fines and all that other stuff is that, number one, that's not real sexy stuff for most of your local gendarmerie, huh?
0: Sure.
1: Secondly, typically people who are going to put something in are not going to leave their fingerprints on it. So, for example, they may have gone down to their local Spies R Us and bought something.
0: Going to be hard to prove, in other
1: but
0: words.
1: But it's typically very hard to prove who put it in, unless they happen to come in and get caught one night servicing it because a battery went dead, if it happens to be one of those real cheap things that uses batteries that go dead. But it's almost inevitably, it's not inevitable. It's nearly impossible unless you do something to poison the information stream and then track the behaviors of others to see what they're doing with the information that you put into the stream. That's the only time that you're going to find that somebody is actually engaged in an activity. You know, there was a firm up in Boston that was manufacturing things that helped huge mailings go out, kind of like an addressograph, multigraph, but not that exact process. And they had a Japanese competitor, and the Japanese competitor hired away the sales manager from the company. Duplo was the name of the company. And ultimately, what he was doing was penetrating their dial-in marketing system identify who the company's clients were, and what he would do is then erase the incoming message.
0: Okay, John, hold it right there. We've got a break. We'll be right back.
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0: plans to reorganize the controversial Choate Mental Health and Developmental Center in Southern Illinois now face a lawsuit filed by the facility's staffing union. This past week, AFSCME Council 31 filed a lawsuit over plans to roughly halve Choate's capacity and workforce as part of reforms to the facility, arguing the state violated multiple laws relating to government health facilities with its downsizing plan. Choate originally came under scrutiny following a 2022 investigation by Capital News Illinois and ProPublica, which uncovered extensive allegations of neglect as well as physical, emotional, and sexual abuse of residents. As part of the restructuring, Illinois Governor J.B. Pritzker announced plans in 2023 to transfer half of the facility's residents into community care or other state facilities. No plans for layoffs were mentioned at that time. And finally, a group of 15 American citizens and legal residents have filed a lawsuit against the U.S. Department of Homeland Security over abuses they allegedly suffered during last year's so-called Operation Midway Blitz. Capital News Illinois reports that despite widespread complaints of severe misconduct, no criminal charges have ever been filed against agents involved in the Chicago area enforcement action. The group of plaintiffs do, however, still have the ability to sue under the Federal Tort Claims Act, which allows people to sue federal agencies for personal or property damage caused by negligence of federal employees. Visit WMAY.com for more of Springfield's news and talk. From the WMAY newsroom, I'm Stan Anders, and up next is your News Channel 20 Storm Team forecast.
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2: Here's your updated News Channel 20 Storm Team forecast. Lows of a lot around 71 tonight under partly cloudy skies. Winds out of the south 5 to 10 miles per hour. Sunshine mixed with clouds at times. Tomorrow, slight chance for storms. Daytime highs approaching 85. A meteorologist, Laura Lockwood, on 97.7 and 970 WMAY, Springfield's News and Talk. 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
1: My guest is a spook. An ex-spook. An ex-military intelligence operative. John Nolan. His book is confidential. Uncover your competitors' top business secrets legally and quickly. And protect your own. And we'll get back to him shortly. Listen, we live in strange times. The Chinese curse is upon us. Interesting times and all that. Well, they sure are interesting. Y2K is looming. By the way, I have booked, you will want to know, Gary North for the 19th. A lot of you have been asking for that, and here it comes. Gary North on the 19th. That's next week. Anyway, whether Y2K turns out to be something or nothing, the weather certainly is something right now. The weather, there is something radically, radically wrong with the weather. Here in the American Southwest, I can assure you, I mean, we're in August right now. We should be at 115 degrees every day near Death Valley. The people in Arizona should very much like this area, be in that temperature range. We have been in the 80s and 90s at best. We've seen it going down to 61 degrees at night. The East Coast is in severe drought. The Northwest plagued by lightning storms like they've never seen. The weather has changed.
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0: 1999.

0: Once again, John Nolan, and you were talking about a company, I think, in Boston, was it?
1: Yeah, exactly. Art, we were talking about how a company might want to find the ways in which its adversaries are doing it dirt, and in this particular case, it was a foreign competitor that hired away its director of marketing, and he took with them the access codes to their dial-in customer service marketing lines.
0: Oh, brother.
1: And so they would find out who called in and said, hey, send one of your people over to buy an X or to sell me an X. And then he'd write that down and then send one of his guys over.
0: Ahead of time.
1: Ahead of the other people. Well, actually, he'd just go ahead and delete the message, and they never knew that it came in. And then they finally figured out what was happening, and so they went to some of their preferred customers and said, hey, would you call us and just leave this prearranged telephone number, and it will only be used for this purpose? And so they gave five or six of their customers a couple of telephone numbers that these people could leave on the message that didn't exist in any other way and for any other purpose. You know, so they'd say, hi there, this is Al Bell, or this is Art Bell calling, and I'd like for you to come out and sell me something. Call me back at 555-1212.
0: Right.
1: And of course, 555-1212 was the only number assigned to Art Bell, and had nothing to do with his company. And so when that phone number rang by Dirtballs Incorporated, they knew that that Dirtballs Incorporated was reading their mail.
0: You bet.
1: And they did that. They probably got about 30 or 40 of those that they used in the evidence. And that's I believe, still under under litigation in the Northeast as a trade secrets violation. And that's not an uncommon practice. It's an illegal practice. And, of course, that's what we're trying to avoid, is encourage people to use the legal and the ethical ways of getting the information, which is already there. I mean, we're such a porous society. We talked about our porous borders earlier.
0: Yes.
1: People talk far too much, far more than what they need to talk about.
0: They sure do.
1: And what we're trying to do is encourage people to do things legally and not get themselves or their companies in trouble.
0: And just as effectively, I presume.
1: And just as effectively. You know, it's really interesting. We've got a professional society of which we're members. There's about 8,000 members of an organization called the Society of Competitive Intelligence Professionals, headquarters is located in Arlington, Virginia, Alexandria, Virginia.
0: Alexandria.
1: You can find out more about that off of our website, which is IntelPros, IntelPros.com, just in case you like to take a look at some of the library articles there on
0: the
1: things we've been discussing. But the skip code of ethics is also listed there. And one of the things is that we always have to identify ourselves before conducting an interview by our real name and by our company name.
0: Uh-huh.
1: And we always do that. And, you know, we keep track of the people that we call. We always want to be able to call them back if we need to. And we build a little file on each of the sources that we use, whether we meet them at a trade show or whether we meet them over the phone.
0: Well, it's always, you must walk a very fine line.
1: Sure we do. And it's because we know where the line is. We do essentially what they teach you in flight school. You know, they tell you that there's a rule. The first rule is not to fly your aircraft into the trees. And so the way that you violate that rule is by flying pretty close to the trees, and then all of a sudden there's one that's big enough that comes up and bites you in the in the butt.
0: Yeah, you bet.
1: And so when we know where the line is, we stay far away from it enough. But, you know, we don't have to go over that line.
0: Whereas the average businessman who would decide to take this route without your assistance would probably crash right into the tree.
1: They might very well do that. And that's one of the reasons that we wrote the book for small and medium-sized companies as well. Because the large guys have got the bodacious bucks that they can put into a business intelligence organization, whereas our approach to it is helping small and medium-sized companies, as well as larger ones, understand how much information is already inside the company.
0: Without going into details, I have a sponsor who's a friend of mine, Bob Crane, C. Crane Company.
1: Sure.
0: And he has invented a number of proprietary products, things that he invented or that I helped him invent one way or the other.
1: Right.
0: They were invented. And they have been ravaged. I mean, stolen and ideas ripped off and on and on and on and on. And it's something he's faced. He's a what I would call somewhere between probably now a medium-sized company. When I first met him, he was, you know, in his kitchen putting things together to sell. He's now at least a medium-sized company, and he's really, really got problems of the sort you're talking about.
1: Sure.
0: And it's a source of incredible aggravation for him. And you really don't know how to, when somebody, for example, steals something from you, you also then have to know what to do to try to rectify that, to go after them and get them to stop doing what they're doing. Does your book address that?
1: Oh, yes, absolutely. That's the third part of the book. The first, of course, is the elicitation that we talked about earlier. Second is collecting information from both internal sources and external sources in an organized and coherent and rigorous way. And the third part is on protecting yourself from people who do these kinds of things and worse. The people who not only do them legally and ethically, but also the ones who do them illegally. For example, if you were to want to really protect yourself, the first thing you got to do is understand what it is that you want to protect. I mean, you can't just say, I want to protect everything in the company, because then you put gates and guards and guns and dogs around everything,
0: sure,
1: and you never
0: sure.
1: get your product out the
0: that's,
1: market.
0: That's, you can't do business that
1: and
0: way.
1: You can't do business that way. So at some point, you've got to say, this is the crown jewel of the week. This is the set of crown jewels of the month or the year. These are the things that we need to protect.
0: Right.
1: Then you have to understand who the other guys are. Who are looking at you? Who are your competitors? Who are your direct competitors? Who are your emerging competitors? And et cetera. Once you've got an idea of who they are, then you can begin to isolate on the kinds of things that they will do to get the information about you. Some companies only go on the basis of what they read in the media. So those would be librarian function intelligence organizations, okay? Then there are others that have got full-service intelligence organizations where they go after people as well as they might do overhead photography of your facility, you name it, okay?
0: Well, I've talked to Bob. He's shopped all the time.
1: When
0: he's,
1: I'm sure he is.
0: When he says shopped, that means somebody comes in
1: and wants to visit, wants to buy part of his technology, wants to team with him, wants to partner with
0: you
1: him.
0: You betcha.
1: You got all those things.
0: Yep.
1: And if he's not getting a non-disclosure agreement and a confidentiality agreement with very stringent penalties for violation of them, as soon as that guy walks in the door, then he doesn't have a good corporate counsel advising him.
0: Uh-huh.
1: That's part number one.
0: And so he should have.
1: And so he should have.
0: Okay.
1: The second thing he should do is understand what it is that the guys are going to do when they come in. Are they going to be trying to recruit away his leading technical experts? Or are they going to try and develop relationships with them so that while a guy continues to work for Crane, then he winds up telling Crane's competitor what it is. And he gets him on the phone, he gets him in a soccer game, he gets him at a trade show, he gets him in a professional meeting, something like that, and he begins to develop a relationship with him.
0: A good example would be, and I don't want to get too specific, but
1: sure.
0: A technical

0: the company itself, let's say you've got 50, 60 employees in a company, what kind of steps does the CEO of that company take to ensure that information is not walking out the door through the telephone, through conversations with vendors and all the rest of it? How do you do that?
1: Well, there's one way that is even described in the book Confidential, where we actually laid out in the book a whole project where we helped the company identify what was most critical for them to protect and all the things that we did to attack the company on behalf of the company, replicating the behaviors that is acting like all of the bad guys in their competitive universe. And we attacked them through waste archaeology. That's a nice way of saying dumpster diving.
0: Yep. Right?
1: Not a nice thing to do in the South in the summertime, I'll tell you.
0: So in other words, you act as kind of like a computer hacker is employed to try and test the security of...
1: Exactly.
0: Uh-huh.
1: We might call people at their homes, call them with a ruse that might suggest that we are representing a company that wants to hire somebody with their talents. And the very first thing they start doing is selling themselves, talking about the projects that they're working on today.
0: Sure.
1: Because, I mean, that's their only commodity, isn't it?
0: People talk too damn much.
1: And exactly. And when people, you know, we train... I mean, we've got the Center for Operational Business Intelligence down in Florida where we've processed about 250 people through there in a one-week course, and we offer elicitation courses around the country teaching people how to get people to tell them things without asking them questions and making them suspicious or uncooperative or what have you. Mm-hmm. And when we do that, people open up. People tell us things. As a matter of fact, one of the things at the school, one of the evening exercises is to go out and get people's bank account numbers, their PIN numbers, the amount of money they've got in the bank or on their credit card or what have you. Not for the purpose of misusing it, but just as a confidence builder for our students to show how easily Americans will give up what most people think is pretty sensitive personal information. But we can get them to do that with very little training. And the flip side of it is training your people to know when these techniques are being used against them, either in person or on the phone or via email, as an example.
0: Businesses, innovative businesses, really are almost at war. I mean, that's a strong word to use, but there's not a big difference, is there?
1: Not. If you're looking at it the way that Sun Tzu does it, the 5th century B.C. Chinese military strategist whose writings are in many CEOs' offices, when we go and talk to the senior leadership of American companies, they've got Sun Tzu and the Art of War, Sun Tzu and the Art of Business, a variety of books that set the stage. And if, of course, you're dealing with the Japanese, most of their military orientation is transplanted directly into their economic battlefield.
0: Well, let me tell you a little something. I lived in Japan for 10 years, actually, Okinawa, for a decade. So I learned a lot about the Japanese people. And one thing I learned, I actually worked for a Japanese company. My boss was Japanese. And they are deceptively polite and cordial, and will just go out of their way to put forward the very best face they can. But if it suits their purpose, they will steal you blind in business and won't think twice about it.
1: True enough. You know, there's an interesting movie that came out about 3 years ago in Japan, probably after you came back. And the opening sequences of it show this fellow in an airport getting ready to check all of his luggage, a Japanese fellow, and he's in Rome.
0: Uh-huh.
1: The setting is in the early 1950s, and he goes on to become the hero of this whole movie. But the opening scene is of him with three suitcases, one with his clothes in it, and the other two with sprockets and carburetors and belts

0: and seat arrangements, and handlebar things, and et cetera, braking instruments, brake pads, you name it. And it was Mr. Honda who had been touring all over Italy looking at Moto Guzzi and a variety of other Vespa motorcycle manufacturers.
1: Oh, brother.
0: Getting the best of his, getting the best of their technology to take back to Japan. And when they said, sorry, you can only take two suitcases, then he took a bunch of the other stuff that was in the third suitcase out and dangled it on his body. I mean, he had chains hanging from his belt and all kinds of things. Looked almost like a comical figure until you realized that he was then going to throw away that third suitcase with his clothes in it so that he could carry back all of these things in order to start building Honda motorcycles.
1: And unfortunately...
0: And characterized him as a hero.
1: Yeah, unfortunately, our... customs people around the world really are not prepared nor trained properly to understand what it is they're seeing, are they?
0: Absolutely not. See, people don't look. How many times has U.S. Customs ever tossed your bags when you've been on your way out of the United States? Never.
1: Never.
0: Never. No full body cavity searches on the way out.
1: Never, never, never.
0: On the way back in, it's a different story. Right? In
1: yes,
0: some cases.
1: Yes, but
0: according to the profile.
1: But I must tell you, when I travel, I travel with a great deal of electronics. I mean, I have suitcases that are just nothing but stem to stern electronics.
0: Mm-hmm.
1: And going to all kinds of wild places in the world, occasionally, they'll open up a suitcase, but I must tell you, that most times it runs through that little scanner and the person sits there and looks at it and passes the suitcase right through, and there's no way in hell they could have known what was in that suitcase. It was nothing but a tangle of electronics that would have taken an hour if they'd opened it to figure it out.
0: Mm-hmm.
1: And it just boop, right
0: but
1: by.
0: But they're not rocket scientists sitting there at $4.25 an hour anyway. They'd never be able to identify what it is anyway.
1: You're absolutely right, but I have been just simply astounded at what they have let through. It's scary, because if they'll let that through, then any sort of circuitry, electronics, simply disguised to look like a radio is going to go right through.
0: You know, the funniest thing that I ever saw with regard to going through those gates was my going through the gates at Honolulu, going further west into the Pacific.
1: Yes.
0: Where I had not recharged and this was in the early part of the 1980s.
1: Wait a minute, John. Okay.
0: We're out of time?
1: At the top of the hour, so hold that story. It's a good cliffhanger, and then I've got some breaking news for you. We'll turn back to the international situation. India and Pakistan, not good news there, folks. We'll be back. I'm Art Bell. This is Coast to Coast AM.
2: 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That was Art Bell hosting Coast to Coast AM on this Somewhere in Time.

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5: ABC News, I'm Dave Packer. Tensions in the Middle East escalating this weekend. The U.S. State Department advising Americans to seriously reconsider travel in the Middle East, citing Houthi hostilities in Saudi Arabia. Now, earlier Saturday, Saudi Arabia confirming Houthis tried to attack Riyadh with a ballistic missile that it says was intercepted. A new U.S. security deal with Greenland announced by President Trump is expected to be finalized at the upcoming U.N. General Assembly. ABC's Lama Hassan in London.
6: The State Department says the deal would remain in effect even if Greenland becomes a fully independent country. Following the announcement, the government of Greenland and the Danish Prime Minister issued a joint statement saying the nations expect to sign a measure next week that strengthens security in the Arctic and the North Atlantic region.
5: Health officials warn of a possible exposure to measles at children's hospitals in Philadelphia and Pittsburgh. In Philadelphia, officials say possibly exposed infants are being offered preventative antibody treatment. This is ABC News. Reporters for three major news organizations say they were denied access to the White House Saturday. A day earlier, President Trump said the media outlets were banned because he doesn't like their coverage. ABC's Stephen Portnoy in Washington.
7: For nearly five decades, federal courts have held that under the First Amendment, the White House cannot strip access to the complex by correspondents based on the content of their reporting. And last year, a federal judge ruled against Trump's efforts to ban the Associated Press from the small contingent of pool reporters who cover him in the Oval Office or on Air Force One. Now, a divided appeals court panel later put much of that ruling on hold, saying that Trump could continue to exclude certain reporters from what it deemed restricted presidential spaces, like the Oval Office, Air Force One, but not from the briefing room or from other areas of the White House when they're open to the entire press corps.
5: CNN, MSNBC, and Politico all issued statements standing by their reporters, condemning the president's move and vowing to fight it. I'm Dave Packer. ABC News. Well,
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11: A Springfield man has pled guilty to second-degree murder in the death of his mother. 37-year-old Richard Romine was arrested in May 2023 after his mother, Donna, was found dead from a gunshot during a welfare check at her home on West Air Drive. Romine pled down multiple charges, including first-degree murder, as part of his conviction. He now remains in the Sangamon County Jail while awaiting sentencing on December 17th. In other news, this coming week, the Route 66 Mother Road Festival returns to Springfield for its 25th year. Festivities will be held all weekend long to celebrate the 100th anniversary of the historic 2,400-mile highway, which connected Chicago, Illinois to Santa Monica, California. On-site registration opens 11:30 a.m. on Thursday, September 24th. A special pre-party event is planned for later that evening at 7 p.m. at Motorhead's Bar & Grill. For more of Springfield's news and talk, you can visit WMAY.com. 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
15: Here's your updated News Channel 20 Storm Team forecast. Lulls of aloft around 71 tonight under partly cloudy skies. Winds out of the south 5 to 10 miles per hour. Sunshine mixed with clouds at times. Tomorrow, slight chance for storms. Daytime highs approaching 85. A meteorologist, Laura Lockwood, on 97.7 and 970 WMAY, Springfield's News and Talk. Right now, 79.
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1: This is a very interesting program. John Nolan is here. 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It's kind of a 101 on how to do what I guess you have to do these days. And we'll get back to John in a moment. I've got a couple of very, very interesting facts here.
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14: It's time to congratulate you for your efforts to get a UFO UAP disclosure. 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
15: That's what you have to do if you're an activist. And so in 30 years, the show has moved the needle. It would have maybe taken a little longer if it hadn't been for Coast to Coast. And history, we'll look back and go, this radio show put this issue on over and over again. And ultimately, we got disclosure. And you're here to see it, and so am I.
0: Now, we take you back to the past on Art Bell Somewhere in Time.

0: All right, here we go once again with John Nolan. John, this comes from the Indianapolis Symphony Orchestra. Kind of an interesting fact. Somebody involved at the top. It says, Art, please ask John about a few movies and how close to reality they might have been. Conspiracy Theory, True Lies, and Enemy of the State.
1: You know, I get asked that question quite a bit, most particularly with Enemy of the State.
0: Mm-hmm.
1: Enemy of the State, of course, being the 25th reunion, I guess, of Gene Hackman with that basic story
0: right.
1: from the movie The Conversation. So it's not a new treatment, but rather an older treatment of a basic theme, where there's a rogue within the intelligence community who does terrible things to small furry animals, if you will.
0: Yeah.
1: But then again, on the flip side of it, Will Smith does play a lawyer, and so it might not be that it's bad things. That the intelligence rogue was doing. There are some aspects to certain roguish behaviors, and those roguish behaviors have been perpetrated by people in many different countries. I mean, there are French intelligence operatives and Germans and British as well as Americans and others who have done things that have been off the reservation, if you will. But by and large, those kinds of things are the creations of Hollywood as opposed to the way in which most intelligence operations are managed and run and controlled so as to ensure that nobody gets so caught up and so fixated in their own quest for power that they don't play by the rules. And the rules actually are rather stringent.
0: Mm-hmm.
1: If I were to say anything at all about that, I would say that we probably play by more stringent rules than most other countries, and indeed my colleagues from other intelligence services have often characterized it in pretty unflattering terms, almost as if we play the intelligence game as Pollyannas.
0: Uh-huh.
1: Oleg Gordievsky, who was one of those guys who was placed at risk by Aldrich Eames, who defected in London before they put the habeas corpus on him for being somebody who'd been cooperating with our government, a former KGB officer, said about 7 or 8 years, as long as you Americans continue to make intelligence a moral issue, you mm-hmm. won't understand. And that pretty much captures the way that other countries view intelligence operations as opposed to the United States.
0: Well, wasn't there an incident in which, back during the kidnappings in Iran and so forth and so on, where some Russians were kidnapped, and I seem to recall the Russian intelligence services sent a whole bunch of body parts back to the family members, to the kidnappers. And
1: indeed. Yeah. And that was always a very profound lesson, to get 7 of your brother's fingers.
0: Mm-hmm.
1: To somebody who was doing it. Yeah, the Russians were not going to play the games. The Israelis don't play the game very much. I mean, they play by their own rules. And, you know, we might say, please let our people go, please let our people go. We're going to file a diplomatic protest. we're going to send you a diplomatic note. Well, you know, that really doesn't bother a whole lot of people. What bothers them is if somebody takes directed actions against them, such as
0: right.
1: exactly the case that you just described,
0: yes.
1: Where the Iranians, the new Iranians, stopped doing dastardly things to the Russians because they knew that the price that they'd have to pay was just not a satisfactory price.
0: Yeah, limbs coming back.
1: Yep.
0: All right, he goes on here, a little more mundane and down the alley of your book here. How easy is it, he asks, for contract security officers, or janitors even, to get secret information for companies who are the targets. Who are the targets?
1: That's terrifically easy. As a matter of fact, I'm acquainted with a case where a fellow came in to the security director one morning and wanted to, he was a contract janitor working in the company at night. And he was coming off his shift and going off to his regular day job. And he stopped in to tell the security manager that he had been approached the day before by somebody who wanted him to take $10,000 for a year to take every bit of trash out of the proposal conference room and the executive suite and put them into orange trash bags so that when he took them out and laid them next to the dumpster out back,
0: they'd know what to take.
1: They would know which trash bags to take. And so the security manager thought that that was kind of neat. One of our fellows happened to be in there at the time and said, well, wait a second, why is it that you came in and reported this? And the guy said, well, I was pissed. And he said, what were you so angry about? And he said, well, that they would think that I would do that for $10,000. And they said, well, why is that? And he said, well, so-and-so is already paying me $15 a year, and then realized that he was about to step on his nose. He no longer works there, but the simple fact of the matter is that he was offended that somebody was offering him less money than he was already getting paid to do exactly the same thing.
0: I've got you. So the answer is it's very easy.
1: Yeah, and most people, I mean, if you want to know the most dangerous trash can in the company, it's the one immediately adjacent to the photocopy machine. And the principle operating there is that if a secretary goes down and makes 10 copies and 9 of them come out fine and 1 of them comes out somewhat skewed, and she knows that her boss isn't going to want to pass those around the table because it doesn't look as pretty as the rest of them.
0: In it goes.
1: She'll throw those into the trash can because they don't look pretty. Not because the information on them isn't of any value.
0: I understand.
1: And sometimes they'll make the trash guy's job a little bit easier by tearing it in half, as if to say, this is more important, pay attention to this.
0: All right. West of the Rockies. Hello there. You're on the air with John Nolan.
2: Good evening, gentlemen.
0: Good evening.
2: Let's just leave it at West of the Rockies.
0: Yeah.
2: And let's go by Youssef. How, I've got a question and a comment. How does one deal with the Israelis? Question.
0: Well, that's a very broad question, sir.
1: Yes, in what regard? Are you talking about industrial espionage directed against the United States or terrorism, counterterrorism, political issues?
0: What do you mean?
2: Well, I had the privilege, if you want to call it that, of attending a company function. Not my company, another company. And when everybody was properly oiled at the table, the escort of one of the ladies started very subtly pumping people as to what they did.
1: Mm-hmm. Spotting and assessing is what we would call it.
2: And I immediately took offense to it.
1: Uh-huh.
2: So I took a napkin, started sketching, and getting all the data basically I could on it. And then I went to my interface within the company and said, you got a problem. This is what he looks like. This is the name he's going by. He claims to be Israeli.
0: So
2: that was my approach.
0: Okay, I understand, but I don't understand exactly the nature of the question. I guess that John's answer would be to do what you did. You did the right thing.
1: Yes, most people don't pay attention to that, Youssef, as you have. Most people are not as situationally or generally aware of the ways in which people try and gather information.
0: That's the whole point of the book,
1: you're
0: right?
1: Aware.
0: That's the whole point of your book.
1: Yes. Obviously, you're aware of the nature of identifying somebody who is in a position and assessing that person's vulnerabilities or willingness to provide information for one reason or another. You know, it may be Jonathan Pollard, who is, of course, now in the United States in jail for
0: right.
1: a very long time, and hopefully he'll remain there no matter what pressures are being brought to bear on Mr. Clinton to have him released. But there are many people who will be under an assessment microscope virtually every day to find out what it is that would cause them to violate company secrecy or national secrecy agreements about what it is that they have access to each day. And that's just the simple process of the intelligence world, where you spot someone, you identify them, you assess what their motivation is, and then you feed that motivation to allow them the opportunity to make you a happier and smarter camper.
0: There you are. First time caller line, you're on the air with John Nolan. Hi.
3: Hello.
0: Hello.
3: Yeah, Art.
0: Yes, sir. Where are you?
3: I'm Jim. I'm up in Northwest Georgia.
0: Okay.
3: I'm a security director for a large nationally known carpet manufacturer.
0: Okay.
3: Over the last, I'd say, 5 years, here in this area, we've had a number of incidences that has involved the theft of proprietary information. In fact, there's a couple lawsuits pending over that among competition, but it also goes outside the United States. We have some problems with a couple of our foreign competitors. I guess I got two questions here. First, based upon what I've heard tonight, and I was fortunate enough to have bought John's book in advance, somewhat serendipitous, and then dumbed into this whole thing, I believe, or at least it's my understanding, that these things that we call in my industry, classical security protocols, things like physical security, bigger locks, higher fences, things like information security, even personnel security, really don't combat this. And so if I want to examine my facilities, and we've got a number in this area, we have about 10 facilities that I'm responsible for, how can I examine my own facilities to determine where my vulnerabilities exist in relationship to what I think my threat might be?
0: Uh-huh.
3: And then the second side of that is that myself, as well as my colleagues in this particular industry, we come out of the law enforcement community. And so, our concept of dealing with these kinds of problems are the cuff and stuff. You know, we deal with everyday issues like theft of property, but information seems to be something that it's real hard to get our hands around. How can I go about getting trained or get more information or training in this area? There are companies out there that offer that type of training.
1: Well, Jim, thank you very much for your call. Two good questions. Second one is a bit easier. One of the things that our firm does is we provide in-house training to companies, and you can find us at www.intelpros, that's intellpros.com. That's one level. Second is the Center for Operational Business Intelligence. You can find that on the web at the-center.org, or you can call for some additional information at 612-780-1718.
3: And that's open to the general public.
1: That's open to the general public, and as a matter of fact, we get lots of people from your background, the law enforcement background, that want to do more, and what they want to do is learn more about the counterintelligence side, because it's kind of the difference of the way that they do things in government. You know, if you've got bank robbers, their modus operandi, their way of doing things, is understood by the folks who work on bank robbery details. And they the typical police officer has a law enforcement orientation that seeks to understand and thereby capture somebody who has already committed an act. The counterintelligence methodology, however, is much more proactive. It means understanding where somebody comes from, how they might do something, and neutralize them before they actually do it. Uh-huh. And it requires kind of a mind shift. So you don't don't have cops in New York City looking for spies, and you don't have counterintelligence people looking for rapists and murderers. So that's one side of the equation, and that may provide you some resources.
3: Right.
1: The second is that, and it's even more fundamental, but it partly relates to this issue of the distinction between the gates and guards and guns and dogs that are the typical, as you call them, security protocols. And
3: well, that's what my management feels will stop this problem, but our history doesn't show that. We've gotten bigger fences and bigger locks. We lock our information in safes, but they've used, and some from your earlier discussions, some apparently to me have been illegal means to get information, and I'm not sure how I can stop this, and I've got to do something to solve the problem.
1: One of the ways that I might suggest to do that is to have somebody, us would be a great example, but there are a couple of firms that can help you understand and make your employees aware of the exact way in which competitive intelligence people gather information, and the way industrial espionage people do it, and the way that economic espionage people do it, and then by way of making them aware of it, institutionalize some processes, like Yosef was calling earlier. He went in and made a report. Most people don't know what to report. They don't recognize what to report. And I'll pretty much guarantee you that if you institutionalize something and where you make the employees understand that it's part of their responsibility and maybe even tie it to some of their performance or some of their awareness of, A, they keep their job because the company stays in business, or B, their stock options are better. Those kinds of tie-ins generally make people a little bit more cooperative. And third, provide them a mechanism for reporting whatever it is, so that then you can get a handle on who is calling into your company, from where are they calling, what kind of questions are they asking. And those things are very, very important in understanding what the nature of your threat environment, as we might call it, represents. Who are the bad guys? What are they doing? How are they doing it? What are they probably getting? And then you can even attack yourself. You sound like somebody who's got a fairly large staff. What I would encourage you to do is replicate the behaviors. Act like the bad guys. Attacking yourself and finding out where the real holes are, and then you can determine what countermeasures are appropriate to...
0: Kind of an extension of the recording you always get. This call may be monitored to assure quality assurance.
1: Exactly.
0: Something like
3: very
0: that.
3: Good. Very
0: All right,
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0: Listen, partner, I've got to run.
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0: Thank you very much, and take care. What they mean is... that they're going to be listening in to be sure that their representative is doing the right kind of stuff. Just an extension of that. I'm Art Bell from the High Desert. 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

0: plans to reorganize the controversial Choate Mental Health and Developmental Center in Southern Illinois now face a lawsuit filed by the facility's staffing union. This past week, AFSCME Council 31 filed a lawsuit over plans to roughly halve Choate's capacity and workforce as part of reforms to the facility, arguing the state violated multiple laws relating to government health facilities with its downsizing plan. Choate originally came under scrutiny following a 2022 investigation by Capital News Illinois and ProPublica, which uncovered extensive allegations of neglect as well as physical, emotional, and sexual abuse of residents. As part of the restructuring, Illinois Governor J.B. Pritzker announced plans in 2023 to transfer half of the facility's residents into community care or other state facilities. No plans for layoffs were mentioned at that time. And finally, a group of 15 American citizens and legal residents have filed a lawsuit against the U.S. Department of Homeland Security over abuses they allegedly suffered during last year's so-called Operation Midway Blitz. Capital News Illinois reports that despite widespread complaints of severe misconduct, no criminal charges have ever been filed against agents involved in the Chicago area enforcement action. The group of plaintiffs do, however, still have the ability to sue under the Federal Tort Claims Act, which allows people to sue federal agencies for personal or property damage caused by negligence of federal employees. Visit WMAY.com for more of Springfield's news and talk. From the WMAY newsroom, I'm Stan Anders, and up next is your News Channel 20 Storm Team forecast.
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2: Here's your updated News Channel 20 Storm Team forecast. Lulls of Aloft around 71 tonight under partly cloudy skies. Winds out of the south 5 to 10 miles per hour. Sunshine mixed with clouds at times tomorrow. Slight chance for storms. Daytime highs approaching 85. A meteorologist, Laura Lockwood, on 97.7 and 970 WMAY, Springfield's News and Talk. 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

0: Well, all right, here we go. Once again, John Nolan is my guest, and if you have a question for him, we would certainly love to hear from you. John, I've got a couple of faxes here that I would like to explore with you, if I might. One asks about encryption of data. Somebody here is talking about encrypting data. I'm using, he says, a 4096-bit key software and advise my clients to do it as well. The originating programmers were going to put the source code on the net. I advised them against it, mentioning that if the software proved stronger than ISSAK, whatever that is, there would be people coming through the door, and they would not be police. pass on best wishes to John. I think I met him about 19 years ago, signed Clark.
1: Oh, Clark Kent, probably.
0: Yeah. this certainly is an issue. I mean, in the computer age, encryption, I guess anything encrypted can be unencrypted, but what kind of safeguards can somebody...
1: Well, the first thing that you can appreciate is that most people are not going to be read. I mean, it's so incredible, the number of emails, for example, that are going out, being received. There's no way that somebody's just going to willy-nilly go through every encryption protocol being received. There's no way that somebody's just going to willy-nilly go through every encryption protocol. Nor try and just rip off your email in the first place. There are a whole bunch of things that you shouldn't say, just like you shouldn't say things in conversation. And, of course, the informality of the web causes people to do more and more than perhaps they might do in a company letter-headed letter if it were to go out, right?
0: Right.
1: So the informality of the web makes people write more than perhaps they otherwise would. And, of course... That's a whole other dimension to gathering information from people.
0: Wow.
1: That's just the straightforward part. When it comes to encryption, if you've got an attachment that you need to send to someone, the first question is, do you actually need to send it to them electronically?
0: Right.
1: If you don't, then stick it in, download it onto a diskette or burn it onto a CD and ship it to them by FedEx. Most of the world doesn't revolve around world peace. I mean, things don't have to necessarily be shipped within nanoseconds. I mean, they can go FedEx and be there the next business morning and, you know, handle it that way. The next level up is if you actually do have stuff that has to go out that frequently and that rapidly, then buy an encryption program such as PGP, which stands for Pretty Good Privacy. Get the commercial version of it.
0: And it is pretty good.
1: It was intriguing to me. I deal with a bunch of people in Eastern Europe, and one day I had something that we needed to encrypt going back and forth between us, and I said, unfortunately, you don't have PGP. And they said, well, as a matter of fact, we've got PGP. And I said, well, you probably got the old version anyway. And they said, because the new one just came out last week.
0: Mm-hmm.
1: And they said, well, actually, we downloaded it from the University of Oslo bulletin board the day before yesterday. And, of course, it's something that was not supposed to leave the United States. So
0: that's such a joke.
1: Were able to download it from a Finnish thing that got it from somewhere else.
0: Of course.
1: And at the same time, they have in Eastern Europe some pretty good encryption protocols as well. I just don't know how reliable they are and who else knows how to read those. You know, of course, the folks at No Such Agency, which are the initials NSA, have had some difficulty with, and so has the FBI, which people at NSA say stands for famous but incompetent. They all have registered their disdain for encrypted communications.
0: I'm aware.
1: Because it does not allow them access to intelligence information or criminal information.
0: Actually, they want keys.
1: They want the keys.
0: Mm-hmm.
1: If indeed. they can't keep people from being able to use them. All they really want are the keys so that then they can open something up when they need to.
0: With regard to no such agency,
1: yes,
0: there is great lore mm-hmm. that

0: they have crays and whatever comes after a cray that monitors telephone conversations, domestic and foreign, looking for keywords.
1: Yes.
0: Would you put that in the category of lore, or lo and behold, it's probably true?
1: Probably the latter.
0: Uh-huh. That's why I always advise people during conversations on the phone to drop keywords like kilo, in a conversation every now and then. Probably drive somebody back there absolutely nuts, because I'm sure it kicks it out and says, listen to this, will you?
1: Well, you know, it's interesting. I've been told, without the veil of secrecy attached to it, that are you familiar with the, and I need to ask you first a question, are you familiar with the facility at Lourdes in Cuba?
0: I've heard of it.
1: It was the station that the Soviets put in to listen to American military and diplomatic voice traffic.
0: Right.
1: And it had about 1,200 people working at this facility before the wall came down. And the former Soviet Union became less and less economically viable.
0: Mm-hmm.
1: Since that time, you would expect that one of those outlying way stations would have fallen into disrepute and disrepair.
0: Certainly.
1: And disuse. My understanding is that now they've got almost 2,000 people working there, that the equipment that they're using is designed to intercept business and technological traffic as opposed to governmental traffic, mm-hmm. and that it's possible to now buy the results of those intercepts internationally. Now,
0: great.
1: I've just been told that. I have no firm assurance of that, but it is sufficient enough for me to understand that I'm not going to discuss things over the phone that I ought not to.
0: In other words, you should always assume.
1: You should always assume that somebody is listening.
0: Mm-hmm.
1: Because
0: right.
1: indeed they could. I mean, Newt Gingrich would have been a lot better off a couple of years ago if he had simply assumed that somebody else was listening.
0: Yes, indeed. Cell phones are... people don't understand their little broadcast stations. And now, of course, the scanners are keeping up quite well, even with trunked systems, which should be rather secure. They have scanners that will follow a trunk signal all over the place.
1: Right, exactly.
0: Just amazing what can be done, actually. First-time caller line, you are on the air with John Nolan. Hi.
2: Hi.
0: Hello.
2: I just want to say I'm lucky to get through tonight, and I wanted to know if you, John, have had any experience with the LSD and mind control subject?
0: LSD and mind control and that whole thing that our government did do, we know, at one time.
1: Well, actually, my only experience with that was helping cremate Timothy Leary just a couple of weeks ago.
0: You really?
1: No, I'm sorry. I was being facetious.
0: Ah.
1: In actuality, that does go back to what they thought was a fairly legitimate program back in the 1950s, but then again, they thought that nuclear testing was a fairly legitimate activity as well that wasn't going to be injurious to anyone, and indeed it turned out to be. With regard to mind control, my own understanding and my very limited experience was more of an offensive nature than of a defensive nature, that is, us trying to learn what it was that the Russians, and particularly the Bulgarians, who were the ones who had the most well-developed programs, were doing internationally. I do not know that they were as successful as some writers have purported them to have been, and the use of mind-altering drugs for... and the other approaches to mind control, I think, are probably a little bit more fantastic than they are reality-based. There were some promises, if you call that promising, than were actually achieved. But, again, that's only the tip of the iceberg for you. And beyond that, I don't think that it would be appropriate to
0: comment
1: more. Or to conjecture unwisely.
0: Okay, we'll leave it right there, and everybody can read between all that. Wildcard Line, you're on the air with John Nolan. Hi.
3: Hi, Art. on a quick side note, when's the last time that you've had any conversations with David Adair and what he's
0: I talked to David Adair about a week ago.
3: Oh, excellent. I was just in a conversation with him. John, if you could give out your web address and...

0: And as far as PGP is concerned, from the information I have, I think up till PGP 4.6, then the I think the National Securities Act kicked in on the anti-terrorism legislation.
1: Yes.
0: I think some universal keys were given out to law enforcement on anything above 4.6. Do you have any knowledge of that?
2: I also heard that, yes.
1: Yes, I've heard that, but frankly, I don't know all of the particulars.
0: So just use the old PGP 4.6. Everybody makes some people very unhappy, but it works real well. And Project Echelon is the monitoring of 1.5 million simultaneous phone calls by some supercomputers. Bob Barr mentioned it in his Barr Amendment on June 17th.
1: Yes.
0: It was actually mentioned in the Congressional Record. And I had some firsthand experience. Forbes magazine in late May did an article entitled Patent Terrorists, dealing with some rather large Asian companies. I won't go into the specifics of what the article talked about, but I had some firsthand dealings with some of those companies and some of the tactics that they use that tie into the 3,000 Chinese front companies that the Cox Commission had detailed out as working not only with the two spies that they got, the Dr. Peter Lee up in Lawrence Livermore and Win Ho Lee,
1: right,
0: in Los Alamos, but there was 3,000 other front companies mentioned. I can't find a list of those 3,000 companies, but I think I've got a few of them that revolved around some usurped technology that I had and some of the methodology that the Asians used, and I think I've ran across a couple of other people that were the unfortunate recipients of their attention also.
1: Yeah.
0: Was putting pressure on their families of the Chinese Americans here, both university students and students participating in study projects for their PhDs. They simply put pressure on the family in China, in particular some of the 1.2 million kids that had participated in Tiananmen Square, which they subsequently came in and pulled their Communist Party cards. They went into the underground economy, which makes them essentially felons in China. You can't work in China without being a member of the Communist Party, so that makes them subject to arrest. They documented them. Anything that they need done, you may have a very honest Asian working for you, but when he gets a tap on the shoulder by Special Forces PLA or something equivalent, they just say, look, you will do what you're told, or your sister, your you know, cousin, or whatever other family member that they have a handle on in China is going to suffer beyond belief. These people do what they're told.
1: Yes, absolutely. So if I might invite you there to our website that I just gave you the address for.
0: Yeah.
1: There's a section on there that's called Library, and there are a couple of articles there on Chinese intelligence services practices here in the United States. And one of them specifically addresses those issues that you're concerned about, particularly the front companies. There are a couple of references to it in the article, and particularly all of those in the 22nd province of China, which we call California. You might find that and the links to additional information on that in that article to be of use to you.
0: I could write an in-depth spy novel regarding what we're right now involved in a patent infringement suit, which probably is going to be protracted forever, because these companies that grab your technology, they're such large companies worth billions, with some of the most high-powered, and I would also add usurp law firms that are involved with them. Some of the largest, I mean, anybody would recognize the names of the largest in the country.
2: Therefore, please don't give them.
0: I won't. It's just that some of them are within Kenneth Starr's background as well, coincidentally possible.
2: Close enough.
0: You get involved with these people, they'll run you into the ground. We're not the only ones that are involved in some of this. There's some large corporations that are running afraid of these people because of the PLA connections and some of the other tactics that they use. It's quite incredible.
1: Oh, it absolutely is. As a matter of fact, there are some people who think that the Economic Espionage Act of 1996 is the answer to every maiden's prayer. But in fact, it's probably more problematic than many other pieces of legislation, if for no other reason than

0: when they sought to criminalize it, they also extended all of those criminal protections that judges tend to give, and that includes discovery. When Bristol Myers got involved in the attempted theft by some Chinese nationalists or nationalist Chinese from Taiwan of their cervical cancer drug Taxol, the judge allowed them to allowed the defense the under discovery to gain access to the information that they were supposed to have attempted to steal and a lot more, and because it was in the hands of the Justice Department by then, Bristol Myers no longer had control of the case, and the case went forward with the perpetrators being able to gain access to more under discovery than they were alleged to have tried to steal in the first place. So that becomes kind of problematic, as I'm sure you can well imagine.
1: Indeed.
0: And rapidly. So it's really up to you to protect yourself, not to not to ask the federal government to come in on any given day.
1: And there's where your book would come in very handy.
0: I would hope. It was the reason it was written.
1: All right. How long has your book been out, John?
0: What's today? It's been out since the 1st of August.
1: So it's all of 12 days... make that 11 days old.
0: Yes, indeed.
1: Oh, my. Well, all right. So you can get it in bookstores. You can go to Amazon.com and get it, folks. John, we have come to the end of the program.
0: I thank you very much for your time, Art.
1: Well, thank you. And let's do it again sometime. It's been an absolute pleasure.
0: My pleasure, indeed. I look forward to it.
1: And when you can tell another 10%, we'll do another show. See you later, John.
0: Thank you, Art. Good night.
1: Good night. All right, everybody. I'm sorry, we're out of time. That's all there is. And so, tomorrow night, Sylvia Brown is going to be here. I know many of you have been waiting a long time for that. We're going to be talking, obviously, about the eclipse, which is going to be occurring just as I go off the air tomorrow night. And should strange things begin to occur, I would extend my hours tomorrow night just because. I don't expect that to have to happen, but you never know. So she's a good guest for tomorrow night. She's nationally known. Then on Thursday night, Friday morning, Ed Dames will be here. And I should remind you that I have now booked Gary North for the 19th. So that is what is immediately ahead, aside from the unknown. And that's always ahead. From the high desert, I'm Art Bell. Good night, all.

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5: ABC News, I'm Dave Packer. President Trump says he's forming a new AI force amid growing concerns about the technology.
6: Referring to the fears around AI as a hoax, Trump asserted in a post on social media that we will not in any way hinder or stifle the growth of this incredible industry. But, Trump added, in order to look out for the bad aspects of AI, the U.S. would form an AI force and appoint an AI czar in the near future. The White House did not immediately respond to a request for comment.
5: ABC's Chuck Sievertson. There have been 4 measles deaths in Pennsylvania amid the outbreak there, and now health officials warning of a possible exposure to the disease at children's hospitals in Philadelphia and Pittsburgh. Tensions in the Middle East escalating. The U.S. State Department advising Americans to seriously reconsider travel in the Middle East, citing Houthi hostilities in Saudi Arabia. Earlier Saturday, Saudi Arabia confirming Houthis tried to attack Riyadh with a ballistic missile that it says was intercepted. This is ABC News. Well, after repeatedly threatening to take over Greenland, President Trump announcing the U.S. has reached an agreement with Denmark. The president saying it gives the U.S. permanent control over security and other needs in the territory. Ulrik Pramgath, a senior researcher at the Danish Institute for International Studies, saying it's not a win for Trump, who he says wanted sovereign control over all of Greenland as part of the United States.
7: Donald Trump tries to sell it as a win. He obviously didn't get in this agreement what he originally set out to have.
5: The deal is expected to be finalized at the United Nations General Assembly. Ukrainian President Volodymyr Zelensky Friday thanked President Trump for signing into law a bill championed by the late Senator Lindsey Graham, which allows for the expansion of sanctions on Russia related to Moscow's ongoing full-scale invasion of Ukraine. The legislation passed both the House and Senate with strong bipartisan backing. Dave Packer, ABC News.
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2: A Springfield man has pled guilty to second-degree murder in the death of his mother. 37-year-old Richard Romine was arrested in May 2023 after his mother, Donna, was found dead from a gunshot during a welfare check at her home on West Air Drive. Romine pled down multiple charges, including first-degree murder, as part of his conviction. He now remains in the Sangamon County Jail while awaiting sentencing on December 17th. In other news, this coming week, the Route 66 Mother Road Festival returns to Springfield for its 25th year. Festivities will be held all weekend long to celebrate the 100th anniversary of the historic 2,400-mile highway which connected Chicago, Illinois to Santa Monica, California. On-site registration opens 11:30 a.m. on Thursday, September 24th. A special pre-party event is planned for later that evening at 7 p.m. at Motorhead's Bar & Grill. For more of Springfield's news and talk, you can visit WMAY.com. 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
14: Here's your updated News Channel 20 Storm Team forecast. Lows level off around 71 tonight under partly cloudy skies. Winds out of the south, 5 to 10 miles per hour. Sunshine mixed with clouds at times. Tomorrow, slight chance for storms. Daytime highs approaching 85. I'm meteorologist Laura Lockwood on 97.7 and 970 WMAY, Springfield's News and Talk. Right now, 79.
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0: Welcome to Coast AM. I'm your host, Rich Barra, and tonight, somewhere in a darkened house, a dog is staring at something that isn't there, at least nothing you can see. Its ears rise, its body goes still, its eyes follow something across the room, and then it growls. For thousands of years, human beings have wondered whether animals can sense things that we cannot. I think the definitive answer is, yeah, totally. They can sense danger, death, the approach of someone they love, and perhaps something from the other side. We like to believe we understand the world around us. We trust our eyes, our ears, our senses, but what if the world doesn't end at the limits of human perception? What if something can stand beside you without you even knowing it's there, but your dog knows? Tonight we enter that world, haunted houses, spirits that refuse to leave, voices from empty rooms, animals that may still return long after they're gone, and people who say that they can communicate with them. Then later tonight, we're going to leave the haunted house and head into another darkness, the deep ocean, a place on our own planet where sunlight disappears, pressure becomes crushing, waves can rise out of nowhere, ships vanish, aircraft disappear, vast stretches of the world beneath us remain completely, totally unknown. The Bermuda Triangle, rogue waves, that Malaysian Flight 370, mega tsunamis, all those mysteries still waiting in the deep. Two worlds tonight, one just beyond what we can see, the other just beneath us. The lights are down low, the night is wide open. From an underground studio deep in the heart of Arizona, I'm Rich Barra. We sail into the mystic together. Amber Morgan is our first guest, and I want to spend some time with her, get to know what she does, get to know what she sees, feels, and smells that some of the rest of us can't. She's been doing it for about 30 years now. We're going to get to that right when we come back on Coast to Coast AM.
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0: Welcome back to Coast AM. I'm your host, Rich Barra, and for more than three decades now, Angel Morgan has worked as a clairvoyant, a medium, an animal communicator, and paranormal investigator. She serves clients across North America, Europe, and beyond. She's known for her compassionate, honest, and heart-centered approach to connecting with both animals in the spirit world. What a lovely time of year to talk about things that are seen and unseen and maybe just felt. Won't you welcome Angel Morgan to the show? Hey, Angel, nice to meet you.
4: Hi, nice to meet you too, Rich. I'm so excited to be here.
0: Yeah, there's so many things I need to ask you, but since we're just getting to know each other, let's start at the beginning with you. And I know that you're accomplished, and I know that you can tap into just about anything that there is to tap into. But tell me how this got started for you. Bring me in like I've never like I've never had an odd sense or felt somebody behind me before. When did you first start knowing that you were different than the other muggles?
4: Well, to be perfectly honest with you, I was a non-believer. I, when I was a little girl, I had one experience that I understood and knew that I had consciously. I was in that in-between place, and I was waking up, and I saw my great aunt, and she was standing beside this tree. It was like the tree of life. That's what I know it as now. Mm. And she was wearing this black, almost Victorian gown. And I'm Maltese, so we're very traditional people. And I remember the feeling. I remember it was like a hot day and cicadas, and it was very calming. And I remember coming out of that and opening my eyes, and my mother came up the stairs and she was sobbing. And this woman, she had raised my mom. And she turned around and she said, "Your great Auntie Mary died." And I said, "Yeah, I know." And she goes, "Well, how do you know?" And I said, "Well, because I just saw her." And she said, "No." She said, "You didn't see anything. You didn't hear anything. And you don't talk about this." Said, "All right. Here's a little 6-7-year-old kid."
0: I was wondering about how old you were. 6 or 7?
4: Yeah. Yeah. I was probably about 6 or 7. And I remember the impact that had on me.
0: Well, it sounds like it made you a non-believer is what it did. Did you go,
4: yes, it did. It did. But the thing is, you know, as much as I was a non-believer, I grew up with experiences. Like, I felt things and I knew things, but I always dismissed it. I always rationalized it in some way. I remember in high school walking with a friend of mine, and I was just like, "Wow, you know, I have all these feelings today, and I feel like they're not mine." Right. And I remember turning to him and going, "Ah, you know, it's just the day, whatever," and walking away, which is what most of us do. Right. And it wasn't until years and years later that I started getting outside. I started becoming more athletic, outdoorsy. I started riding mountain bikes. Mm. I started connecting with nature. I started having these really weird dreams. And it was like, "Oh, okay, this is unique." And I ended up well, it's a long story, but to
0: that's
4: make
0: okay.
4: a
0: we
4: long
0: time.
4: Story short,
0: I took
4: oh, we
0: a break
4: do?
0: Early.
4: Okay,
0: I
4: well,
0: got time
4: case.
0: For you. Yeah, let's go.
4: well, in that case, I remember I was in my home, and for whatever reason, I had this feeling that my uncle, my dad's brother, was passing. And I knew he was not well, but I remember taking a blanket and sitting on the couch, and I put the blanket over me. And I closed my eyes, and I remember seeing him in a bed. And then my grandfather was on one side of him, who had passed away. And my dad was on the other side of him. And his other brother, Tommy, was standing at the foot of the bed. And then I remember seeing myself, and I told everyone, I said, "Just tell him to go. It's okay. Just tell him to go." And it's almost like we were working as a team, as a tribe. And I remember coming out of that, it was almost like I saw his spirit rise. I saw everything, and I thought, okay, this is very cinematic. And I came out of that, and I remember taking note of the time, and the time was 11:46. And then I called my father, and I said, "Hey," and he goes, "Oh, I'm glad you called." And I said, "Why?" And he goes, "Uncle Frankie passed." And I'm like, "Wait, what?" And he goes, "Yeah." And he goes, "Exactly what time did he pass?" And he goes, "I believe it was like around 11:45, something like that." And I'm like, "Oh my God." So to me, that was undeniable, but my brain was still like, "Okay, no, this can't be happening," because that's what we do.
0: Well, I wonder how you can be a non-believer after that.
4: Right. So this is where my brain kind of started to come into conflict with itself. And after that, I started having even heavier experiences. Like I was sitting in my home yet again, and these were in quiet moments, right? And I remember there was this almost like a figure in the house, and I didn't understand what was going on, but I could feel this presence. And then all of a sudden, it was like I knew and I could see that it was a female, but it was so dark and it was so energetically heavy. And I didn't understand it. So this was really frightening to me. And I just remember going, no, you have to go away. You have to go away. You have to go away. And all of a sudden the room got lighter and I went, wow, that was bizarre. And it was after that, that I ended up not having more experiences. And I just started.
5: How long was it dormant?
4: I would say probably about 2 years. And then I started to get interested in this again because I got interested in who I was as a Maltese woman. And I started researching my culture. And I started to realize, wow, this is a really magical culture. Like we have, you know, the 28 temples of Tarshin, which is like a fertility, a grounds for fertility worship. And there was paganism. And I was reading about how archaeologists were saying that Malta could possibly be a place where all goddess worshiping cultures emanated from.
5: Well, they even wild. Say I didn't that, know that.
4: Yeah. It was amazing what I was reading. And then all of a sudden, I read this article on how there was a people before the people. So there was the island was populated. And then there for no reason whatsoever, or reasons we don't know, there was a mass exodus for about 2,000 years. And then people started coming back to the island. And I'm like, wow, this is amazing. And so I started to get interested in the magical history. I started to get interested in, you know, how Catholicism came and how paganism was integrating in that or not integrating in that. And I thought, wow, this is really interesting. And my need to know more started to grow. And through magical circumstances, I found this little store in Newmarket, Ontario, and I started frequenting this store. And I started asking questions, and it was really, really cool. You know,
5: what
4: that
5: kind of store?
4: I was very young. It was a metaphysical store. It was a witch store run by hereditary witches. Yeah,
5: you didn't happen to listen to the show last night, did you?
4: No, why?
5: Because the first part of the show, we had a witch on. Her name's Wendy, and a listener called who was having some problems in her house, and mm-hmm. she was saying that you need to go get railroad spikes. I'm like, beyond a railroad, where do you get those?
4: Oh my god.
5: You should go buy a witch store. And I'm like, oh my
4: god,
5: I've never seen a witch store. And so while we were on the air, I Googled witch stores near me, and there's like four of them.
4: They're far more popular now than they've ever been. And yes,
5: I mean, something must be calling in. Last two nights, it's come up in my world. It must be something I need to go check out. I pay attention to the signs.
4: You know what? Rail ties, if it comes up for you, put one in your car, put four on the different corners of your house, just bang them. It's protection. It keeps out the googly goo-goos, right? And it's funny because, I mean, you work with this stuff indirectly with having guests on. So, you know, if we're reading and that kind of stuff, sometimes things might travel home. So these are kind of little things that we do for our homes and for ourselves to protect ourselves. Now, there are some of us who are backwards. So myself, I don't use iron because it actually amplifies my abilities, whereas iron usually dampens the abilities of a seer. I've just always been backwards. It's just who I am.
5: Do you have to figure that out the hard way?
4: Yes, very much so.
5: These life lessons you got to figure out the hard way. Okay,
4: yeah,
5: so
4: right. Well, after 30 years, you know you have some experience. So, but yeah, well, I found this place in Newmarket, and she asked me one question. She goes, okay. She goes, if you have salt and it's in your, and you know, you've dropped it or whatever, or there's like, you know, fun, what would you do? Or even if you've done a magical working, what would you do with it? And I said, you know, I said, if it's everyday stuff, I probably throw it over my shoulder, right? Superstition. I said, but if it's a magical working, which I've never really done before, I said, you know, I'd probably take it to the water and I put it in the water. And she goes, oh, you're a witch. And I'm like, excuse me, what? And she goes, "You're a witch." And I'm like, okay. That's the first time anybody had said that. And there was a reader there that day. And I thought, you know what? This is fun. I'm going to go and I'm going to get a reading. So the first day I was there. And her name was Angela Swift. And we sat down. And at that point, now at that point, I was an actor. I was in the last cuts of Shaw Festival and Stratford Festival. They were, I'm a classically trained actor. And those are our bigger theaters here. And she looked at me and I said, okay, what am I going to do with my life? And she turns around and she goes, you know what? She goes, you're going to do this. And I'm like, what? And she goes, you're going to do this. I'm like, huh, okay. Well, that was a waste of $45. Awesome, because that time that's what it cost. I'm like, she's on crack. So I left. Within a few weeks of that, it was about a few weeks of that, I ended up, through magical circumstances, booking a flight to Guatemala. So when I was in Guatemala, I was at this retreat, and it was really, you know, it was a beautiful retreat. It was really wonderful. But what I didn't know, oddly enough, was that it was a silent retreat. When I signed up, I was so excited.
5: What did you think it was when you signed up for a retreat in Guatemala?
4: Well, when I signed up, I thought there was this thing on it that said, well, you know, you get to go and meet a shaman and do ceremony. So that's all I was focused on. Right. I was focused on this beautiful villa that was going to be in Guatemala. You know, it was going to be on the side of a volcano. And I kind of missed the fine print. And if anybody knows me, silence is not quite my thing. So needless to say, the woman who ran this place and I, we kind of butt heads a little bit. And I was so arrogant at the time. And I've never actually told this story before on the air. But since we're being honest, I remember this one night. They were doing these prayers, and I remember it was like over this sound system, and I remember saying to myself, oh my God, I want to sleep. So I went to her, and I was so, so vapid, and I said to her, I said, can't we just ask them to turn it off? Like, can't we just tell them to stop? And she goes, but they're praying. And I'm like, but they're praying. Why can't they go to a church or something? Like, that's how unconscious I was. And so a few days after that incident, she sat me down and she said, listen, she goes, I want to take you into the mountains. And I said, why? And she goes, I want you to meet a medicine man. I said, okay, fine. So I let her take me up into the mountains. And we went on these like little chicken buses, you know, those ones you go up into the mountains and they're, you know, they go around the mountain and like the tail goes off the mountain. You're like, okay, I'm going to die now. And so she took me up into the mountains and I thought, well, I'm going to meet a medicine man, right? And this is going to be great. And they're going to live in this big house and people are going to give them all this stuff. And it's going to be really, and we ended up in this little shanty town. And right away I was like, wow, wait, what? Okay. What's going on here? And I thought, okay, I've been kidnapped. I'm going to die. Like these are the thoughts that are going through my head. And I'm sitting there and she goes, okay, you need to just wait here. And there's this big door and she goes over to the door and literally this guy, she knocks on the door and this guy kind of opens the door. You see him and then he closes it again. And I'm like, what is going on here? So she goes, you stay here. So she walks in. Now I'm sitting there and this little black dog comes around and this dog puts its paws on my lap. And this is the first time I've ever really consciously heard anything. And I heard, it's okay, I'm with you. All right.
5: From so the dog.
4: Yeah, from the dog. So I heard this in my head. And the dog goes away. So I got up and I kind of looked around the corner. That's a shanty town. So my logical brain's going, okay, well, it could have gone anywhere, right? Just disappeared. Now, we have to go back a little bit because when I was in the villa one day, I was looking at this book and I was looking at all these amazing pictures of Pana Achel, which was their market. And I decided that I was going to go into Pana Achel. This was before the mountain. So I went into Pana Achel and all the pictures that were in this book, I was led to each one. In fact, there was a church there. And in this church, there was a floor that apparently during the revolution, there were bodies in the floor. Ooh. And this is where they put the bodies. And after the revolution, there was this huge earthquake and it opened and all the bodies were found. Well, I was led to this church. So I didn't know where I was or what I was doing. I just kind of went for a walk in the market and I was led to the different pictures. And everybody was so happy at this church. And I thought, how could you be happy knowing the history of this place? And I remember talking to somebody, and they said to me, this is the only church we have in our town. That's our past. We live in the present. Mm. And it all of a sudden occurred to me that I had been seeing all day all of these people who were impoverished, children without shoes and running around and this kind of stuff, but they were all happy. And I realized, wow, they were so in the present. And everything in that book that I was led to was a learning that day. But the one thing I didn't see was there was a picture of Saint Simon, who was the saint of Panachal in Guatemala. And at Easter, and I was there just after Easter, there were effigies of him that they would have, and he would have a cigar in one hand and a beer in another.
5: Sounds like he's having a good time.
4: Yeah, he was. Oh, trust me, they have a great time in Guatemala with their ceremonies. And so they had to keep it lit, and they had to keep the beer topped up, right? The foam had to be topped up, and that's how they did their offering. So this was the only thing I didn't encounter. And I thought, okay, that's really odd. So now flash forward, I'm sitting there in front of this metal door thinking I'm going to die. So she opens the door and I walk in. Sitting there on an altar is not only an effigy of Saint Simon, it's the actual picture from the book.
5: Whoa.
4: And I was like, oh my God, what is happening here? Like my heart was pounding. It was racing. I knew in that moment, I knew something was happening, but I didn't know what it was. And I remember seeing all of these people and they were ailing. They were there to see this medicine man. And she kind of hurried me across this room, and I went into this room, and there was this stone, almost like an altar, a round altar. It really looked like something out of Indiana Jones. It truly, truly did. And I remember looking up, and there was a hole in the ceiling, and the sun was coming down, and this was around midday. So he said, you know, there was an interpreter there. She was interpreting. And I guess now that I'm hearing that music, we'll come back.
5: Oh, you're good. Yeah. Well, I told you we had time. We did take a little bit of time, but that's okay.
4: Yeah.
5: But that's a good place to stop right for a minute. And then we will come back and find out when your powers got turned on. It sounds like Guatemala had a lot to do with it. Right back with Angel Morgan. And later in the show, your calls with Angel Morgan. She's going to stare a hole right through your soul when we come back on Coast to Coast AM.

0: plans to reorganize the controversial Choate Mental Health and Developmental Center in Southern Illinois now face a lawsuit filed by the facility's staffing union. This past week, AFSCME Council 31 filed a lawsuit over plans to roughly halve Choate's capacity and workforce as part of reforms to the facility, arguing the state violated multiple laws relating to government health facilities with its downsizing plan. Choate originally came under scrutiny following a 2022 investigation by Capital News Illinois and ProPublica, which uncovered extensive allegations of neglect as well as physical, emotional, and sexual abuse of residents. As part of the restructuring, Illinois Governor J.B. Pritzker announced plans in 2023 to transfer half of the facility's residents into community care or other state facilities. No plans for layoffs were mentioned at that time. And finally, a group of 15 American citizens and legal residents have filed a lawsuit against the U.S. Department of Homeland Security over abuses they allegedly suffered during last year's so-called Operation Midway Blitz. Capital News Illinois reports that despite widespread complaints of severe misconduct, no criminal charges have ever been filed against agents involved in the Chicago area enforcement action. The group of plaintiffs do, however, still have the ability to sue under the Federal Tort Claims Act, which allows people to sue federal agencies for personal or property damage caused by negligence of federal employees. Visit WMAY.com for more of Springfield's news and talk. 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
3: 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Nate Sweeney at the goal line with the defensive back draped all over him, and it's a touchdown for the Rockets. What a catch by Nate Sweeney, the senior.
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4: Here's your updated News Channel 20 Storm Team forecast. Lows dip down to about 71 overnight under partly cloudy skies. Winds out of the southwest, 5 to 10 miles per hour. Sunshine mixed with clouds at times again. Sunday, slight chance for storms. High temperatures reach up to 85. I'm meteorologist Laura Lockwood on 97.7 and 970 WMAY, Springfield's News and Talk. 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
1: Our guest tonight is Angel Morgan, who has worked as a clairvoyant, a medium, an animal communicator, and paranormal investigator. And Angel, I have written about 75 questions for you, and I've asked one so far.
2: Before we go on,
1: tell me about you. Yes, ma'am.
2: No, I have to tell you, I love your energy. You are so open. It's so beautiful. Like it's fun. Like, you know, like you're very motivating. I feel very encouraged and invigorated.
1: Well, good.
2: I'm a day person, and from where I am, it's 1 o'clock in the morning, 2 o'clock in the morning, and you just kind of woke me up, your energy. So thank you for that.
1: Well, I you know, when I first started filling in for George, the bosses called me and they're like, "Hey, we know you do a morning show in your normal life, but remember, people are trying to go to sleep." And this is how they started the conversation. "You did a fine job, but can you take that Rich Barra energy down by just 5%? No, 10, 20, take it down by 40%. Because that's
2: don't
1: what
2: you dare.
1: Think. No,
2: don't
1: besides,
2: you
1: I gotta
2: dare.
1: Be me. I got to be me.
2: That's right.
1: So let's recap a little bit, because I know people have probably tuned in a little bit in the middle of our story. So let me see if I can do a quick reset for people. And you tell me if I go astray anywhere, Angel. So Angel first realized that she had a little bit of messaging from the other side when she was a child, but her parents shut it down, and she became a non-believer in any of this stuff. She went on a retreat to Guatemala, where she thought it would be, you know, fun in the sun by the pool and all kinds of, you know, neat kind of like shaman-y things. But she was taken to a medicine man in the middle of a shanty town. And where we left off before commercial, right before the switch really clicked back on, a small dog put his paws upon her and said, "It's cool. I'm here with you." The metal door of the medicine man opens, and that's where we are. How was that?
2: Yes. And so I'm standing at the altar, and he gave me these candles, and he lit all the candles, and it's midday. So like, I'm hot, and I'm just like, you know, if I'm going to have hallucinations, this is why. And I remember him saying to me, "You're going to speak to animals, and you're going to make a difference in the world." And the first thought in my head is, okay, this guy's on crack. That literally was the first thought in my head. And he did all these beautiful things, you know, with flowers and, you know, Florida water and all of these things, and things that I couldn't truly appreciate at the time. I look back now and I'm like, wow, I'm so grateful for that. I remember going back to the villa, and I had to process what had happened. So I was sitting there in my little cabana, and this hummingbird came really close to me. And that had never, like, I'd never had an experience like that before. And I could feel it. I could feel everything, and I didn't want to move because I didn't want this to end. And it was such a beautiful moment. And it's so funny because the hummingbird since then has always been a part of my life and just kind of in the background to remind me that the magic is there. And I remember them telling me as well that if you connect the land, if you connect to nature, you'll begin to see in Guatemala animals in the trees. You'll begin to see things and spirits. And I'm like, okay, you know, whatever. And I'm sitting there, and the hummingbird leaves, and I'm starting to kind of feel very relaxed, very calm. And all of a sudden I watch this leaf, these leaves turn into a deer, and they're moving across the mountain. I'm like, am I seeing what I'm seeing? And then all of a sudden I see this face come out of the mountain, and it just stares. And then goes back into the mountain, all made of leaves. And I'm thinking, what's happening?
1: Maybe you were the one on crack.
2: Well, that's it. Yes. Nobody's ever said that before. Good one. And that, but that night, I remember going to the window, and the prayers had started again. And all of a sudden, something clicked, and I could feel the prayers, and I could hear it, and I just didn't want it to end. And I remember I started crying, and I was just like, I get it. Like, I really get it. I can connect. I can feel. Like, it just all, everything started to open up. And when I got home, I went back to the Hedgerich, back to my real life. And
1: what was your job at the time?
2: At the Hedgerich?
1: Yes. Yeah,
2: oh,
1: yeah,
2: at the time. Oh, sorry. At the time. Oh, yeah. No. At the time, I was a mom. I had a little boy, and literally I had retired from acting because I had had my child. And I was really a bored housewife is what I was. And so I, like I said, I was frequenting the store. And so I went back to real life, and I went into the store, and the owner, she came to me and gave me a stone, and she goes, I need to give you this. I don't know why. And the stone was literally in the shape of the face I had seen in the mountain.
1: Oh.
2: And I still have that stone today.
1: Well, you should.
2: Yeah, it was amazing. So a friend of mine said to me, okay, you know what? Come to a healing space with me about a week later. And I did. And everybody was kind of politely signing these binders. I said, okay, fine. I'm going to sign these binders, whatever. About 2 weeks after that, I get an email. And the email says, you know what? Don't forget you have an animal communications course. I'm like, excuse me? So I call her, and I tell her, she goes, are you coming?
1: You stumble like, into a lot of this.
2: Yeah. My entire life is about stumbling into stuff. And so she said, are you coming? I said, no, of course not. She goes, yes, you are. So she dressed. So I went to disprove it. To me, there had to be a limit somewhere. So I went. And of course, the teacher, being who she was, she pinned me. And she's just like, okay, I know this kind of person. By the end of the weekend, not only had she proven to me that this was real, but I was signed up for the advanced courses. I had to know more. I was hungry. This was now my life.
1: You're not a bored housewife anymore then after that, right?
2: No, that's right. Oh, no. After that, that's when the magic started. And then I went back to the Hedgerich. They had lost one of their readers about 2 months later. And I said, I'm going to throw my hat into the pool. I'm new. I've barely been doing this, but I'm going to throw my hat into the pool. And I did a reading for the owner, and she wasn't impressed, not at all, because I had told her there were birds everywhere. And she goes, nope, I don't remember. We walked out. I was very despondent, and her sister was there. And she said, yeah, she said something about birds. And she goes, oh, yeah, don't you remember? Our aunt had that place. It was like an aviary. We used to go. She goes, oh, my God. She goes, I completely forgot. She goes, you're hired.
1: Oh, wow. That's fun. Okay, so let's do this. Let's take a quick break because we're up against a hard break here. And then when we come back, let's start getting into, now that we know that you've got the gift, let's kind of go over some of your experiences. And then later on, when we take calls, maybe you could tell me and the listeners what sort of calls you're looking for, what kind of people, what kind of questions are best answered by you with the short time that we have with each call. So we'll be right back with Angel Morgan on Coast to Coast AM.
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1: Welcome back to Coast AM. I'm your host tonight. My name's Rich Barra, and our guest, Angel Morgan, her website, raisingenergy.com, linked up at Coast to Coast AM, and she does all kinds of stuff. She talks to pets. She talks to your people. She can clear ghosts. But I'm wondering about this thing that I kind of teased at the top of the show. And I think a lot of us have experienced when you're looking down the hallway and you see your dog and your dog's not looking at you. It's looking at something totally different. And it stops in its tracks and then it starts growling at something. What are they seeing that we aren't seeing?
2: It could be so many things. Most times it's rather benign. You know, they're looking at a spirit, maybe a family member, a mother, a father, a grandfather. If they're growling, it might be because they're not used to seeing it. Maybe it's the first time, or maybe it's an energy that is heavier that you need to pay attention to. I always say, pay attention to the animals, because the animals are going to tell you what's going on. If I have an animal that's growling, that's when my alarms go off.
1: So they do have a sense of picking up something that you can't.
2: Yeah, absolutely. You know, they remember things that we don't. We're mammals as well. You know, we're animals as well. And the reality is that they remember how to connect and communicate in ways that we also can. It's just that it's not been nurtured out of them or conditioned out of them. So because they're so instinctual, because they're so connected through feel, they can see in different ways. And we're starting to remember how to do that again. This is why animal communications is coming back into the foreground, right? So it's an amazing thing to watch an animal in a home kind of try and tell you what's going on.
1: Don't you think most of us are connected enough with our dogs anyway that it's almost like we know what they're thinking? It's kind of weird. Yeah. So my wife and I, we have two dogs. We kind of refer to them as Pinky and the Brain, because the short one's super smart and the bigger one is just sweet, but it doesn't seem like, if I made you talk to my dog Django, you'd be like, yeah, okay, he's just sleepy.
2: No, he's not. Okay, so Django, I will tell you this
1: Django.
2: Right now. I'm sorry, Django. Oh, I love that movie. Okay, so you need to understand that animals like that, and I hear this a lot, you know, they're kind of, you know, sleepy, or they don't really respond, or they don't understand, or what have you. It's not that. There are four levels of communication: mental,

0: Those
1: I do
0: animals,
1: that.
0: yeah.
1: I do that.
0: Yeah. Because those animals are not the physical communication. Physical communication, they understand every verbal word we say. So those animals are more connected. And also they're saying Django is a healer. So Django is the one that when you guys are very emotional or you're going through stuff, he's the one who comes right up to you and kind of goes, okay, you know what? I'm here for you. I'm here.
1: That's truth. And I always tell the story about whenever there's a kid sick, he's right there. Mm-hmm. He's right there in the room. In fact, he looks like he's got the same thing they have, you know?
0: Yes. So those are the emotional,
1: awesome.
0: Mental animals. Yeah, he's beautiful. So no, he's not sleepy. He just, he communicates on a level that's very different than we're accustomed to, right? So wild animals are more emotional and through feel. So he would communicate more like a wild animal would. So try that the next time you want him to do something. Here's a trick for you. Let's say, and this is for everybody out there. Let's say you have an animal who's doing something you don't want them to do. Okay. This is for everybody. Create a little TikTok or a reel, like 2 seconds long of see them doing what you don't want them to do and put an X in it. And then see them what you do want them to do with a great big check mark in it. If you do that for about probably 4 or 5 days, their habit will start to shift.
1: Interesting.
0: Okay. And I know because I've done it with my own animals.
1: You don't think some little guys, like some little doggies, are just kind of stubborn? They're going to do their thing.
0: Yes. Yes, absolutely. I do.
1: I have one of
0: those
1: too.
0: I've run into those too. Yeah. Very, very opinionated.
1: It's my stepdog, not my own dog. My stepdog. It's my wife's dog. I call him my stepdog, Nigel.
0: Yeah. That dog, Nigel, very opinionated. Okay, I have my ideas of things and this is the way it's going to go. And if you don't do it, oh, I'm going to try and get you to do it.
1: Yeah, that's that guy.
0: Yeah.
1: That's that guy. Yeah. He's a joy, though. He's one of the, and super loyal. That guy's super loyal.
0: Yeah, they both are. They're beautiful. No matter what their personalities are like, our animals are the most beautiful creature. And they're our family. You know, like we could, I have a dog I have a dog and I will tell you she's as crazy as I am. And sometimes you're like, oh my God, what are you? Why? And I'm like, okay, you know what? But I love you because you're a teddy bear and you look like a teddy bear. I can't even be angry with you. It can't, so we all have them. They're beautiful creatures.
1: Do you think that our dogs, maybe cats too, I'm asking about dogs just because I feel like that's the most popular pet. But do you feel like they take on a little bit of our personality too? You know, that they've got a little bit of that like our kids
0: absolutely.
1: Do?
0: Absolutely. Yeah, absolutely. Domesticated animals take on so much of who we are because they want to fit in. They want to please us. It even goes so far as you were talking about ailments. I know a dog a very, very long time ago. This was even before I was on this path of animal communicator because I work with humans too. And so this dog's owner had passed of throat cancer. And about 2 years later, this dog had gone to the daughter. And 2 years later, the dog actually passed of throat cancer. Right. So animals take on, the animals take on our personalities. They take on our fears. They take on our emotions. They can take on, which is why I always say to people, and I'm not saying that this is going to happen to everybody. Okay. Because those two were very, very, very close as well. But what I do say is, energetic maintenance is not just for ourselves. And people think, okay, I'm going to smudge myself. I'm going to take care of myself. I'm going to do this. No, you know what? You need to do that for your animals as well. And it's as easy as going to YouTube and finding a house clearing video, and they're like 8 hours long, play it for 15, 20 minutes in your house. That actually cleanses
1: your house.
0: A house
1: clearing video?
0: Can find house clearing videos, and it's just music, right? Or crystal bowl music, or whatever you want.
1: Like, would that be like a sound bath for your house?
0: Yes.
1: Okay.
0: Yes.
1: I've never thought about that.
0: I know, and that's most people don't. This is why I love doing my work, because I have very unique ways and tips and techniques for people, and I love sharing them.
1: So if you got a dog, now I've got so many questions about dogs now. So if you have a dog that's kind of a little anxious, or they miss you when you're gone, you stick on your YouTube and you put on a house clearing audio for the dog. The dogs can hear that and they're calmed by it while you're gone.
0: So the house clearing video is just to kind of maintain a really healthy energy in the house. If you're gone, one of the things I would always recommend on the physical level, because I like physical and spiritual, FaceTime your animal. Like, you know, if you're on a trip or whatever, make sure you FaceTime your animal, because they do want to see you. They do want to hear you. They do want to sense you, right?

0: But on the spiritual side, I say connect to them. So I'm traveling right now, even as we speak, and I have two snakes as well. And what I will do, especially with the one of them, Benny, he's a ball python, and I will lie down and I will close my eyes and I will ask to connect to Benny, and I'll just kind of feel him and make sure he's okay and have an internal conversation with him,
1: Oh,
0: not
1: that's sweet.
0: necessarily verbal. Yeah, just to let him know that, you know what, I'm okay and
1: You
0: you're
1: said his
0: okay and
1: name's
0: I'll be home.
1: Benny? Benny?
0: Yes.
1: So do you
0: Lucian
1: do
0: Bennett. His
1: do you
0: name is
1: do
0: actually
1: like
0: Lucian.
1: when you're laying
0: Sorry, go
1: down, is
0: ahead.
1: it like, who's a good dog, Benny? Who's a good dog? Are you saying something? Are you doing something different than that?
0: It just depends on the situation because I'll do that with my golden doodle. So I will tap into the doodle and I will see her. And depending on how she looks, like if she's really sad, I'm like, oh, it's okay, Spirit. I'll be home. Don't worry. It's okay. You're fine. You're good. You know, that kind of thing. So yeah, I still have my mommy voice with them for sure.
1: As callers call up here in the next hour, we have 2 minutes here before we get a break, and we're going to put on some
0: Sweet.
1: callers. What sort of
0: I'd love that.
1: things are you good at answering? Not, I mean, obviously the pet stuff, but what about beyond pet stuff? If somebody feels like their family's cursed, can we talk about that? Can we, what,
0: Absolutely.
1: okay.
0: Yeah. So anything that comes up, I think we can handle. Let's just go and see. I always believe that whatever is necessary will come to us. So
1: Well,
0: let's
1: that's
0: just
1: what
0: go
1: I
0: with the
1: was
0: flow.
1: thinking. I was thinking the
0: Yeah,
1: same thing. Let's
0: do
1: just
0: it.
1: open it wide up and see where the
0: Yeah,
1: universe takes
0: baby.
1: us. Yeah. All right.
0: Let's do
1: All
0: it.
1: right. Right back when we come back on Coast to Coast AM.

0: Here's what you missed on PM Springfield with Patrick Fingston.
1: The governor is in New Mexico raising money for a candidate for governor there, the same New Mexico that's fourth in the 2008 primary list for president. He's running. We all know it. Alexi Janulius is running for re-election and mayor of Chicago at the same time. Is it too much to ask to run for just one job at a time?
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5: ABC News, I'm Dave Packer. Tensions in the Middle East escalating this weekend. The U.S. State Department advising Americans to seriously reconsider travel in the Middle East, citing Houthi hostilities in Saudi Arabia. Now, earlier Saturday, Saudi Arabia confirming Houthis tried to attack Riyadh with a ballistic missile that it says was intercepted. A new U.S. security deal with Greenland announced by President Trump is expected to be finalized at the upcoming U.N. General Assembly. ABC's Lama Hassan in London.
6: The State Department says the deal would remain in effect even if Greenland becomes a fully independent country. Following the announcement, the government of Greenland and the Danish Prime Minister issued a joint statement saying the nations expect to sign a measure next week that strengthens security in the Arctic and the North Atlantic region.
5: Health officials warn of a possible exposure to measles at children's hospitals in Philadelphia and Pittsburgh. In Philadelphia, officials say possibly exposed infants are being offered preventative antibody treatment. This is ABC News. Reporters for three major news organizations say they were denied access to the White House Saturday. A day earlier, President Trump said the media outlets were banned because he doesn't like their coverage. ABC's Stephen Portnoy in Washington.
7: For nearly five decades, federal courts have held that under the First Amendment, the White House cannot strip access to the complex by correspondents based on the content of their reporting. And last year, a federal judge ruled against Trump's efforts to ban the Associated Press from the small contingent of pool reporters who cover him in the Oval Office or on Air Force One. Now, a divided appeals court panel later put much of that ruling on hold, saying that Trump could continue to exclude certain reporters from what it deemed restricted presidential spaces, like the Oval Office, Air Force One, but not from the briefing room or from other areas of the White House when they're open to the entire press corps.
5: CNN, MS Now, and Politico all issued statements standing by their reporters, condemning the president's move and vowing to fight it. I'm Dave Packer. ABC News.
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10: A Springfield man has pled guilty to second-degree murder in the death of his mother. 37-year-old Richard Romine was arrested in May 2023 after his mother, Donna, was found dead from a gunshot during a welfare check at her home on West Air Drive. Romine pled down multiple charges, including first-degree murder, as part of his conviction. He now remains in the Sangamon County Jail while awaiting sentencing on December 17th. In other news, this coming week, the Route 66 Mother Road Festival returns to Springfield for its 25th year. Festivities will be held all weekend long to celebrate the 100th anniversary of the historic 2,400-mile highway, which connected Chicago, Illinois to Santa Monica, California. On-site registration opens 11:30 a.m. on Thursday, September 24th. A special pre-party event is planned for later that evening at 7 p.m. at Motorhead's Bar and Grill. For more of Springfield's news and talk, you can visit WMAY.com. 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

0: Here's your updated News Channel 20 Storm Team forecast. Lows dip down to about 71 overnight under partly cloudy skies. Winds out of the southwest, 5 to 10 miles per hour. Sunshine mixed with clouds at times again. Sunday, slight chance for storms. High temperatures reach up to 85. I'm meteorologist Laura Lockwood on 97.7 and 970 WMAY, Springfield's News and Talk. 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
1: Angel Morgan is our guest for the first part of the show, clairvoyant medium, animal communicator, paranormal investigator. Before we get to calls, when we had Wendy the Witch on last night, she was talking about things that you just shouldn't do around Halloween. One of the things she said is you just shouldn't be messing with Ouija boards if you don't know what you're doing. What is your take on that?
2: Okay, I love Ouija boards, and for me, I feel like they're a tool like any other tool, and I feel like if you know how to use them, by all means, use them. I feel that Halloween, the veil is thin, so we have to be a little more careful with what we do, but I've never had an issue working with my boards, and I have several of them. I actually collect them. I have a haunted items room in my home.
1: Hold on. That deserves a pause. You have a haunted items room? What is the most haunted? Haunted item that you have in your haunted items room?
2: That's a good, you know. I just acquired, and please don't judge me for this. It's a great piece, and it was from Scotland in the 1600s, and it's a really great story. It's actually I can't even believe I'm saying this. It's a torture device. It looks like a fire poker, but it's not.
1: A fire poker.
2: Yeah, it can. But it's interesting because the reason I got it was because when I went to touch it, because it even looks really cool. It just looks really cool. And I went to touch it, and all of a sudden, the images I got and the visions I got were so intense that it was like, okay, this belongs somewhere, number one, safe with somebody who can take care of it, because that's always my first thing is safety. But wow, I want this as part of my collection. But I got it home, and of course, I test things. So I remember being in bed one morning, and I connected to the piece, and I have two dogs, and one of them, she sat up, that was Spirit, the crazy one, and she started growling when I was connecting. Like, I could feel it, I could see images, but she sat up, okay, and she started growling. Now, the other one, normally, she would respond to that. She stayed asleep and started having nightmares. And I'm like, wait, what is going on here? So I kept kind of going, and then it got a little too intense. I went, no, I need to stop this. I bound it, and I went, okay, I'm going to detach, and I'm going to put that energetically back in the space. They both went back to sleep quietly.
1: What?
2: So for me, animals are evidential, right? They help us, even on location. When I'm in a paranormal investigation, the spirit animals, the ghosts, even the animals who are alive on the investigation, like the ones that are pets or whatever, they're the first ones I go to.
1: I was thinking that would be for you if you're doing a paranormal investigation, more than tools, bringing tools and equipment and Skinner boxes.
2: Oh, yeah.
1: A trusty pet would probably do the job.
2: Yes and no. You know, it depends on the pet, because there is a real controversy over that. Because animals are so sensitive, taking them into locations sometimes isn't a healthy thing to do. But you do have those very particular animals who are very made for that kind of work. And so I would encourage it depending. It's like a therapy dog, right? Certain animals are very made for that kind of work. I wouldn't just say, okay, you have a dog, take him into a location. No, I would never do that. No. But there are certain animals. And sometimes you go onto a location. We were talking about, you know, animals growling. I was on a location once, and they brought us in because the animals were being aggressive. And right away, and I went, they have something in that house. This one's worth looking at. And so we went, and I remember talking to the dog, and they said, there's a thing in the corner. And I remember seeing, as soon as I walked in, before I even connected to the dog, there was something, it felt dark. And it turned out that there was a child who had passed there years and years and years and years before these owners. And this child was really scared. right? And so it was a little bit aggressive. It didn't know what to do with itself. So we ended up doing a release. And after that, everything calmed in the house. You want to know anything about a family? Ask the animal. You want to know anything about a situation? Ask the animal. I've been on historical locations, and we've been able to get more pieces of information about the location because nobody's thought to talk to the rats or the pigeons. Or the, like, if you, like, in Canada, we have
1: nobody thought to talk to the pigeons.
2: No, right?
1: Nobody. You understand that sounds a little.
2: I know.
1: Although you gave me an idea.
2: I wear my crazy like a badge, okay? So
1: I'm good. If I'm going on a paranormal investigation, I'm going to bring a talking parrot because I don't want to have to figure out what the animal's saying. I want it in plain. Like, I want the parrot to tell me, don't go in that room. It's bad. Okay,
2: yeah,
1: our calls are stacked up for you, and I want to get to those.
2: Good.
1: So let's do this. Let's take a quick break and come back with Angel Morgan on Coast to Coast AM.
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1: Welcome back to Coast AM. I'm your host, Rich Barra, our guest, Angel Morgan. And we're talking all things clairvoyant, I guess is the best way to say it. Welcome back to Coast AM. I'm your host, Rich Barra, our guest, Angel Morgan. And we're talking all things clairvoyant, I guess is the best way to say it. She can bring a lot of things through. And I want to go to the wild card line first. Let's talk to Billy in Glendale, California. Billy, welcome to Coast AM. You're on with Angel. What's going on?
7: Good evening, Rich brother. Good evening, Angel sister. Hey, sister, I got a question regarding mediumship. Can mediumship be worked with to communicate with people who were only born in alternate timelines but never born in this timeline?
1: Whoa, that's cool.
2: Wow, that is an awesome question. Oh my God. And for our first question too, absolutely. I started out with, you know, there has to be a limit somewhere. Now I truly believe that the only limitation we have are the ones we place on ourselves. I do believe in alternate universes. I do believe in the multiverse. I do believe that we can connect interdimensionally, whether that's with an animal. I believe in reincarnation. So I do believe that we have, you know, we're not linear. So therefore, you know, I can live 10,000 years in the future and 10,000 years behind, and I can connect to those. So yeah, I don't believe that there is a limit in spirit. I don't believe there's a limit in energy. Absolutely, I do.
1: So have you connected with somebody from a different dimension?
2: Yeah.
1: I guess ghosts are in a different dimension, right?
2: They are, exactly. So ghosts are in different dimensions, but, you know, if you are connecting with, say, an ancient spirit, one who's hundreds and thousands of years old, that can be from your timeline, but it could be from another timeline as well. So when we talk about interdimensional as well, we're talking about different timelines, we're talking about different places. So interstellar would be considered interdimensional. So yeah, I've kind of crossed the veil. One of the things when I started out, I called myself was a realm walker. And I like to kind of jump into different areas and see what's there. Different creatures, different cultures, different ways of being. So yeah, I have. Yeah,
1: that'd be a cool TV series, Realm Walker.
2: Right.
1: Yeah,
2: right.
1: That'd be real cool. Let's go to the wild card line in Alexandria, Louisiana. Hello, Cornelius. Welcome to Coast.
8: Hey there, Rich and Angel. Boy, I really enjoyed it, and you hit it that right out of the park with that first caller, Billy.
2: Right.
8: Well,
2: right.
8: Oh yeah, Rich. Miss Angel, they call me the God Guns and Gold Man, the Bible Bullets and Beans Man down here in Voodoo and Udo, Louisiana, where we got plenty of meat seats and treats. So
2: I love Louisiana.
8: Well, I'm inviting you to come back to Louisiana. We got a haunted hotel called the Bentley here in Alexandria. That's about 200 miles north of New Orleans.
1: You also have the House of the Rising Sun there, right? Muriel's. That's right there in New Orleans. I've been there.
2: I have a story about Muriel's. Someday I will tell it to you. I have a really great ghost story.
8: But that's in New Orleans now.
2: Yeah, it is.
8: What I'm talking about, Rich, is up here in Alexandria, Louisiana.
1: Yes,
8: but
1: sir.
8: Anyway,
1: my
8: question for you, and Rich hit it out of the park with that paranormal parrot. That would be something to pair with you, too.
1: I'm kind of into that. I need to find one.
8: Yeah, there you go. I want to tell you two quick stories and then ask you a question. My dad had a dog that was a German Shepherd, and he was born like in the 1928, so he would have been 98 years old this year. And so the dog was trained to go out and bring the milk cows in. When my dad overslept, the dog climbed the fence, went and got the milk cows, brought them up, and my dad woke up saying, "Oh, Lord." And so

0: So the dog looked at him. I got the milk cows up here. Open the gate so we can get the milk cows in.
1: What a great dog.
2: That's story. Cool.
0: My auntie had a cat. When you talk about cats, I just don't like cats. It's too creepy for me. But they see things. And this cat would look in this corner and snarl, you know. So I guess there was a ghost in that corner or something.
1: Nah, I would have moved right then and there. That would have been done for me.
0: Now, my question for you is this. With AI technology and stuff, do you use it in your paranormal research or animal communications or anything? Because they say you can do a lot with AI now. And God bless America.
1: Did I hear a God bless America in there?
2: You did hear that. Okay. Yeah, exactly, right?
1: Thank you, Courtney.
2: I'm Canadian, I'll still say that. Yeah, God bless America. God bless Canada. God bless. So AI is a very interesting thing in the spiritual world right now. And where animal communications is concerned, I've never really worked with AI in animal communications, but I have, where spell work is concerned and ceremony is concerned, I have kind of plugged in, okay, you know what, I need to do this kind of ceremony, what would you recommend? I did that once, and it actually came up with a ceremony that I actually wrote for myself years ago. So it's a very interesting thing how AI can pick up on you. And I actually asked AI once, I said, how come you seem to really understand me and what I do? And they said, well, you've had conversations with me, so I go back on our conversations and I kind of put it all together in its own AI way. That's how it said it. And I don't use AI a lot because, you know, that's not something that I disapprove of or approve of. I think it's a tool like any other tool. And when it comes to spiritual stuff, I know a lot of people who do tarot readings. Every morning they go to AI. They go, okay, show me what my day is going to be like. Or they'll do their card reading and then they'll plug it in and go, okay, can you tell me what this means and summarize it, right? So there are many ways to use it. But for animal communications, I think the only time I've ever used it is just to look at the symbology of something. So if I see, like, you know, 10 crows, you know, a murder of crows, I might go to AI and just go, okay, can you give me the symbology of that? Or just the internet. I might just go on the internet. And there are tons of books, like Ted Andrews, although he's passed, wrote the book Animal Speak. So, you know, books are still very viable, and I will use those. So
1: yeah, we should read those. Well, hey, what animals do you feel like communicate the most concisely in your experience?
2: It depends on the animal. It depends on the situation. I think all animals, depending on the situation, will communicate in their own way. I don't think it's about how does the animal communicate with me. It's about how well am I listening, to be perfectly honest.
1: Fair enough.
2: Yeah.
1: Let's go to the first-time caller line. Let's talk to Erica in Los Angeles. Erica, welcome to Coast AM. Nice to meet you.
3: Hi, Rich. Hi, Angel. I'm so excited to talk to you. We've always been a pet household, and my sister, now it's just my sister and I living at home. Our mom has passed away. We've had a really rough year. We lost our girl Eva in September.
2: I have to stop you for a second. Wait a second. Did you at one point have four animals in the house?
3: Yes. That's what I was getting to exactly. Four Shih Tzus.
2: Okay. Yeah. Okay. So I'm seeing all four of them. Okay. Mm-hmm. They're all here, but did one of them or two of them cross?
3: Two of them.
2: Okay.
3: We have a third that's ill and has cancer. So we're really, it's been rough.
2: Okay. So these two that have crossed, they're together. Yeah. No kidding. I'm so sorry that you're going through these challenges, by the way. These two that have already crossed, the ones that we're tapping into, they're together and they're just letting you know that they're taking care of this other dog who has cancer. And that's a female dog, did you say? I think you said it, right?
3: Well,
2: yeah, that's a female dog.
3: Our 16-year-old girl passed away and then our 19-year-old passed away in June, Wally. Yeah. And our 14-year-old is the one who has cancer and we have a 14-year-old sister.
2: Yeah, that's the one that I really want to talk about for the moment, because the one who had cancer, you're doing everything for. And I feel like this dog is showing me that I'm okay. She's really, really tired, really tired. The best you can do for her is just really take her cues. If she doesn't want to be touched, don't touch her. Just kind of hang out with her. Be present. Okay, be present. But the other one, that's the one that's going through a lot more right now. She's lost two sisters. She has another sister who's ailing. She's a little concerned that, okay, am I next? Is there something that's going to happen to me? This one is really mental, physical. So you can talk to her and she understands every word you say. But what I would really like you to do is just kind of take her aside and take some alone time and have an imaginary conversation with her, or have a conversation with her and let her know that, you know, this is part of the cycle of life, you know, and really cuddle her. She really needs to. She likes touch. Does that make sense?
4: 100%. She loves touch. She actually came up to the phone while right before you answered.
2: Yeah.
1: She's like, I gotta tell Angel something. Get out of the way. You're not saying it right.
2: Thank you for your call, and thank you, and good luck.
1: Thanks for listening, Erica. I appreciate you. West of the Rockies, Gina Marie in Washington State. Welcome to Coast AM. You're on with Angel.
5: Hi, sweetheart. It's Gina Maria.
2: Hi. Hi.
5: Anyhow, I got what I needed again.
2: Wait, is it Gina? Gina?
5: Yes.
2: Wait, Gina. Is it Gina? Hi, Hi, how are you, Hi. Gina Maria?
5: Good, good. I guess I got what I needed tonight, a rich angel, huh?
2: Aw.
5: Anyhow, Jesus.
2: That's awesome.
5: First I want to say love and light and peace and healing and God bless to everyone and everything everywhere. I have a short story, and then I wanted to ask you a couple of things about two animals that passed.
2: Sure.
5: One day I was sitting, and it was Valentine's Day, and I was really, really sad, and I was lonely and alone, and I started talking to God, and I said, you know, how sad I was, and that it was Valentine's Day, and that I wasn't going to get a Valentine, and, you know, and how sad that made me. And within about 3 seconds, a hummingbird came flying up to me at eye level. It sat right in front of me, probably about, you know, 4 or 5 inches away from my face. And it had a bright, hot pink head. And it sat there for probably about 5 minutes, and I talked to it. And I felt like I got a Valentine from God.
2: Aw.
5: Anyhow.
2: I love that. Beautiful. I love that. A gift from God. And that is what you got.
5: Yes. Especially since it was, you know, also a hummingbird, you know, like you had mentioned earlier. So I have had a dog. We called her Z, but her name was Anastasia. And one time when she was, I had a cat passing away, my dog Z and the cat and I were on the bed. And at one point, both the cat and the dog turned their heads in opposite directions from the way they were laying to look at one corner up where the wall and the wall and the ceiling meet. And they both started staring at it, and I knew they were seeing the white light. But my question for you is about my dog, Anastasia, that passed away in 2020.
2: Did you have a black dog? There's a black dog around you.
5: Yes, that's her.
2: Okay. That's Anastasia.
5: Also,
2: okay, she's here.
5: Yeah. And a cat, too, that passed away just almost a year ago now, that I wanted to ask you about.
1: We're really up against the break here, so let's get in, Angel. Let's 60 seconds.
2: Okay,
1: go get him.
2: So 60 seconds. So you need to know that Anastasia is always with you, and that it also has the black cat, that it's all good. The hummingbird also, just so you know, the message from the hummingbird was, I love you, and that was from God, and it was also from a family member that had sent that to you, so it wasn't just God with you that day. The black dog needs you to know that you're never alone, and please, when you're crying, just call on her, and she will come to you.
1: Awesome. More of your calls back when we come back to Coast AM.

0: Plans to reorganize the controversial Choate Mental Health and Developmental Center in Southern Illinois now face a lawsuit filed by the facility's staffing union. This past week, AFSCME Council 31 filed a lawsuit over plans to roughly halve Choate's capacity and workforce as part of reforms to the facility, arguing the state violated multiple laws relating to government health facilities with its downsizing plan. Choate originally came under scrutiny following a 2022 investigation by Capital News Illinois and ProPublica, which uncovered extensive allegations of neglect as well as physical, emotional, and sexual abuse of residents. As part of the restructuring, Illinois Governor J.B. Pritzker announced plans in 2023 to transfer half of the facility's residents into community care or other state facilities. No plans for layoffs were mentioned at that time. And finally, a group of 15 American citizens and legal residents have filed a lawsuit against the U.S. Department of Homeland Security over abuses they allegedly suffered during last year's so-called Operation Midway Blitz. Capital News Illinois reports that despite widespread complaints of severe misconduct, no criminal charges have ever been filed against agents involved in the Chicago area enforcement action. The group of plaintiffs do, however, still have the ability to sue under the Federal Tort Claims Act, which allows people to sue federal agencies for personal or property damage caused by negligence of federal employees. Visit WMAY.com for more of Springfield's news and talk. 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
3: 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Nate Sweeney at the goal line with the defensive back draped all over him, and it's a touchdown for the Rockets. What a catch by Nate Sweeney, the senior.
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4: Here is your updated News Channel 20 Storm Team forecast. Mainly cloudy skies expected overnight with lows around 71. Southwest winds 5 to 10 miles per hour. Slight chance for storms. Sunday, highs level off around 85. Sunshine mixed with clouds at times. A meteorologist, Laura Lockwood, on 97.7 and 970 WMAY, Springfield's News and Talk. Right now, 78.
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1: I also have my Instagram up if you want to send me a note there, at Rich Barron Facebook, too. You can send me a note there, too. And we are talking to Angel Morgan. And you've done paranormal investigations kind of all over the world. Is there a place or a city that is particularly haunted in your estimation?
2: I will have to tell you, for the location, I remember the first time I ever went to New Orleans, I got off the plane, almost turned around and got back on.
1: Yeah, that's the first place I thought of.
2: Yeah, that was for place, for location, for place. Mm-hmm. But for hotel, I was recently in Austin, Texas. I have to tell you, the Driscoll Hotel was unnerving. It was probably, you know, I'm a really hard person to kind of shake. And that place shook me at first, and then it just got really annoying. And then I started creating relationships with the spirits. Like, I started to kind of try to understand them, take some time. So by the time I left, I was sad that I was leaving. But I have to tell you, I just didn't know what to expect when I walked it in. And when I walked in, and it felt like The Shining. And then you get up to the fifth floor, and you realize that there are stories at the Driscoll, but there's way more happening there. And yeah, that was probably the.
1: Is it a portal?
2: Everywhere.
1: Is it a portal or just a lot of tragedy?
2: Yeah, you hit it on the head. Oh. Yeah, no. This is a portal because on the fifth floor there was one particular room where two brides, 10 years apart, actually committed suicide in the same room.
1: Oh,
2: they closed
1: gosh.
2: Off the room. They renovated it. Okay, and they haven't had any disturbances since in that particular room. And there's also a little girl. She was probably about 4 or 5 years old, and she was playing on the grand staircase with a ball, and she fell down the stairs. So the little girl is definitely still there, but there was so much more happening. Like, at one point I went around the corner and I physically saw a man go into the elevator, and the doors closed, and I thought, okay, whatever. And I went to press the button and the doors opened and there was no one there. And I'm like, wait, what? And I get a lot of those moments, by the way, a lot of wait, what moments. And I was walking down the hallway at one point. And yes, I did have my spirit box with me. And so I was.
1: And what is that exactly? What's a spirit box?
2: Oh, so a spirit box is a piece of paranormal equipment that scans through radio frequencies. And the whole theory is that when you ask questions, because it's scanning so quickly, the voices will catch a frequency and give you a word or a phrase. Now, I would kind of, my logical, skeptical mind goes, okay, but they're radio frequencies. But when you've had as many point on answers as I have, and I actually have a show that I tour, and in the second half of the show, first half I do readings, but in the second half we use a spirit box. And I actually said to an audience once, I said, you know, I've been using this thing for 3 years. I've never heard an animal come out of the spirit box. As soon as I said that, we heard a pack of dogs.
1: Wow.
2: So, and we've had audience members.
1: Don't these spirits need to know how to use the spirit box on their side?
2: No, they don't.
1: It's just picking up a frequency that they happen to be hanging out in.
2: Yeah, because a spirit will latch on to anything. Like, it's like a beacon, right? So anything, it's like a magnet. So you need to understand that as much as we want to connect to spirits, spirits want to connect to us. A lot of times the clients who come to me, whether they're animals, whether they're people, it's the spirits that bring my clients to me. Clients will say all the time, like, you know, I've been wanting to do this. And then all of a sudden something made me want to do this. And then as we start to connect to the spirit, we realize, oh, wait a second, you're not the one who wanted to be here. Your dad or your mom or your dog wanted you to be here.
1: When you watch those, when I watch those ghost shows, like if you were in a prison that I was a ghost in, I would talk to you. but those like kind of douchey guys, like in the Affliction yeah. shirts, like that are like, come on, what are you doing? I wouldn't talk to those guys.
2: I know.
1: I would give them nothing.
2: And you know, yeah, I've talked to producers about this before because, you know, I am in media. I do have television. You know, I've done television. I've done these shows before. And a producer said to me, and she goes, for the majority of them, not all of them, because some of them are very sincere, but for the majority of them, what they're looking for is the jump scare. Right. Mm-hmm. And so some of them are manufactured jump scares. So the scare might be there, but they up level it. And then there are shows that are just, you know, they're entertainment purpose only.
1: Yeah, it's fascinating. I think there's something about all of us that knows that there's something just beyond the veil, but most of us don't have the talents that you do. Okay, so we have 20 minutes left with you, and we want to take some calls with you. Let's take a quick break, and then we'll go through everybody waiting online here and see if we can get them some help or some answers for some questions they have. When we come back on Coast to Coast AM.
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5: So I had an appointment with the surgeon, and he was told me what all he was going to do, and it was just absolutely horrendous. I came home, I started on carnivora, and I called and canceled my surgery, and she said, are you going someplace else? I said, no, I'm taking care of it myself. She said, okay. And my problem on my skin went away.
6: I have bruising that's all over my arms, you know. 3 weeks after I was on the carnivore, I noticed, I'm looking at my arms, and I said, gee, I don't have any bruises on my arms, and I'm always full of bruises. I can't put my finger on it, but I know something's happening. I have to tell you, that has to be the carnivore.
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1: Welcome back to Coast AM and our guest Angel Morgan. And you on the phones with questions for her. First time caller line, Cynthia in Downey, California. Welcome to Coast AM. Hey, Cynthia.
8: Hi, how are you?
1: Excellent. What you got going on?
8: Well, I have a dog, and his name's Jackson. He's alive. I just want to know what he thinks of me.
2: Oh, that's such a sweet question. You know, I do get that a lot. Like, you know, one of the number one questions I do get is, do they love me? Jackson absolutely adores you. And it's funny because it's the way you talk to him. It's your voice. There's something about your voice that makes his heart melt. He really loves that. Do you give him, I'm sorry, I don't know if this is ice cubes or I don't know what that is, but there's something that you give him that's, do you give him ice cubes as treats? Because he really likes ice.
8: We eat ice cream together.
2: Okay, so it's ice cream. Okay, so he just says, but he also likes ice. So give him ice chips because he likes that. He likes the cold on his gums, right? So he would like some like ice and to chew on and that kind of stuff. And he, you know what he's showing me? He's showing me that he really likes things like carrots, anything that's, you know, that snaps with water. He likes those crunchy, chewy things. He likes crunchy things.
8: Yes, he does.
2: He adores you. You guys have a healthy relationship. Fantastic. I wouldn't ask for a better family member for this dog. I would put any animal in your care.
8: Oh, thank you.
1: Good job,
2: Cynthia. Thank you for calling.
1: She's a good dog mom.
8: You have a good night.
2: She is. You too. And you know, I don't say that to every dog parent or every animal parent either. If I'm saying that about you, you're special.
1: East of the Rockies, Betsy in Columbus, Ohio. Talk to us about hummingbirds. Betsy, what's going on?
9: Hi. Oh, my gosh. You had me at hummingbirds, and thank you for taking my call. This is a fascinating, like, conversation.
2: Thank you.
9: Hummingbirds, cardinals. My mother passed, like, in 12/12/2023, which would have been my dad's 90th birthday. I lost him in the first grade. And then our golden retriever passed March of this year, March 2nd.
2: Okay, you're the golden retriever. So just so you know, so there's a golden retriever that's been following me around all day. And I kept letting him know that if the person that's meant for him was getting him through, I would make sure that that I connected. You need to know that this dog has a really special message, and I almost feel like thank you for saving my life. Thank you for being a part of my life. But it's almost like did you rescue this dog, or did you do something to save this dog's life?
9: She was, her dad was one of the finalists in Westminster, and she was 11 months old when we got her, and she failed because she was too sweet.
2: Oh,
1: she wasn't disciplined enough.
2: Okay. Right. Okay, so you rescued.
9: We had a male golden retriever prior to that.
2: Okay. No, this is definitely her, because I think there's a despondency that was in her. It's almost like, oh, I failed. You emotionally rescued this dog. She needs you to know you did way more for her than you even could have ever conceived of. And she needed you to know that you are a perfect example of an animal bringing somebody to me to communicate. And the male dog is great. The male dog was fine. He's good there. You know, that's not an issue for me, but this one, she's been around me all day. So thank you for bringing her around, because she's got a beautiful nature.
9: I have goosebumps because she was just like, so good when my husband fought cancer for 3 years plus. Mm-hmm. And, she just laid by his side the whole time, and she would have been a perfect therapy dog, but she was that for us.
2: Yeah. And sometimes animals are that. They're there for specific people, specific families, specific vibrations. She was definitely meant for you. And it's like, if dogs could smile, she'd be smiling. You know, and I see a beautiful heart around her. She was meant for you. Like, there was never, and she just said that, but I also heard her guides and guardians at the same time. You know, there was never going to be anybody else but you. There was never going to be. This was always meant. This was dictated.
9: When's the best time to bring another golden retriever in? We have a Charles Cavalier.
2: Now, the Cavalier is really good with that. In fact, the King Charles Cavalier will love having another dog, regardless of how many dogs you have. This is a very social dog, so I'm not concerned about it. Now is good. You're good. There's no betrayal here. She's very at peace. All your animals, I think I get all of them. So I feel like you've had more than just the two. And I feel like this is a really good time for you as well, because there's a growth spurt that's about to happen with you. And you need that new vibration to kind of feel empowered, feel encouraged, feel to move forward. Not that the dog you have doesn't do that, but that's a vibration that keeps you in the space that you are right now, which is really good. Settled, you need a kind of an up level in energy. Okay, kind of like Rich, you need that energy in your life right now.
1: I'm like a golden.
2: So I really believe that now is a good time, and the Cavalier has no problems with that. And also, the blonde dog, the female dog, she is saying she'll help you find the dog. Okay, so keep an ear out for that. Who's Honey? Did you have an animal named Honey, or is that meaningful for you?
9: My husband had a dog named Honey before.
2: Okay, Honey is here as well.
1: Okay, now.

0: Your husband's not coming out today is because I know there's a lot of emotion around it, which is why honey is here, because I think you need to know they're together. Okay. I think
1: Oh,
0: your
1: that's
0: husband's with all of them
1: cool.
0: personally. Yeah, he's with all of them, but I can feel that. I was unsure if he had passed or not, so I didn't quite want to go there today. But I need you to know that they are together. Okay.
1: Let's do this for a second for Betsy, since there's obviously a reason you called in tonight, Betsy, and found our show tonight. What
0: Yeah, your
1: about,
0: dog brought you here.
1: yeah, and you said the dog was around all day. What I have a question about Betsy and her future. Let's light her up with some good stuff. What do you have for Betsy's
0: I
1: future?
0: love that. Yeah, and like I said, one of the reasons you need the new dog is because there's this beautiful energy around you of movement forward. I feel like the grief is going to turn into acceptance. And I feel like there's beautiful understanding of self and movement forward, nurturing of family, but new friends are going to start coming in too. And I really like who you are. You're going to start debating, is this really the life I want to live? Take that journey because it's going to take you into new interests, even potentially new work and new paths. Are you in that space right now where you're kind of going, okay, what are the next steps? I mean, obviously you are, but what are the next steps in my life? Like, it's like I have a career, I have a life, but I need a change.
2: Yes.
0: Okay, good. You need to keep going because there is a light at the end of the tunnel. This is the year of the horse and it's the fire horse. So all of these things you need to know that have been happening are also movement forward for you. It's movement forward for them, but it's also movement forward for you. Okay. So we have to remember something about spirit. We cry on this side, but when somebody passes on the other side, they have their arms wide open in celebration for them. Okay. So remember that every passing, whether it's an animal or a person, that's a movement forward for them. And that is what the year of the horse is about. And your husband is actually here. Is your dad passed?
2: He passed when I was in the first grade.
0: Okay. So your dad has been here too, since the second last commercial. And he was standing in front of me. I said, when your person comes, I need you to sit down. And in this last break, he said, my daughter. And I'm like, okay. And then as soon as we started talking about this, he sat down and I went, oh, it's you. Okay. And now he's smiling. He just wanted to say hi. He's crying right now. He wanted to say hello to you. He's watched you since he was little. He's very, very proud of you. And he's also, when he first came in, he was angry. He was really angry. I had to tell him to back off. And he was angry because he really wanted to talk to you. He wasn't sure you were going to get through. But the thing was, is he was also, he just needs you to know he's always been there. If not in physical, in flesh, he says in flesh, in your heart, I've been there. You've even had moments when you've known I was there and that was me.
2: Oh my gosh.
0: Okay. So he's been
2: Oh.
0: here with me too. You're very powerful. You're like a magnet. You're like a beacon. I really, really like you. You're an amazing human being. Thank you for your spirit. Thank you for your soul. Thank you for choosing me. I truly appreciate you. I can't tell you how much I appreciate the people who come to me. It's just, I feel so whole and full. Like I feel emotional for you and I love that. Thank you for trusting me. Thank you for allowing me to be a part of your journey.
2: Oh my gosh. You just like this is unbelievable. Is my mother there too?
0: Dad here. I'm not seeing mom. I think right. Oh wait, here she is. Is she a dark-haired woman? Wait, did she have dark hair? Okay,
2: She
0: so
2: used to be.
0: she's here, but she just wants you to know that you know how she feels. You know everything. There were
1: She
0: no
1: doesn't want you
0: unspoken words
1: revealing her
0: between
1: true
0: us.
1: hair color, is what she's probably saying.
0: Right. Right. She just needs you to know that it feels like there are no unspoken words between you, which is why she's giving the platform to dad and the dog and your husband. She's very given.
2: Oh, and she passed 12/12/2023 on
0: Right, you were
2: my
0: saying.
2: dad's 90th birthday.
0: Yeah. And of course, you know that he's the one who came to get her. There were also, just so you know, I feel like it's almost like there were animals there to get her too. And there were family members. Like this woman, she was not alone. She was not alone, and you need to know that.
2: She was both of them so loved,
0: Yeah.
2: and
0: Yeah.
2: my husband too.
0: Yes.
2: And oh my gosh, you guys
0: Thank you
2: are
0: for calling.
2: amazing.
0: Thank
2: Rich
0: you. Thank you
2: and
0: for calling.
2: Angel, thank you. Thank you.
0: You're
1: You're
0: Okay. I have
1: welcome.
2: to keep in touch with
0: You're so
2: you.
0: welcome. Thank you.
1: Now, we only have 2 minutes.

0: But let's try to do one real quick. Let's go to
1: I used to work with News Talk 1010. We used to call this our speed read.
0: There you go. Let's go wild card. Number four, Suzanne, Minneapolis, Minnesota. Suzanne, welcome to Coast AM.
1: All right, let's see. Hi.
2: Hi, Rich. Hi, Angel. Hi. I had a dog named Cece, and I'm a medium myself, but this is something I don't understand. So I saw her crash into the light, and but everybody still sees her. Like, Amazon won't deliver to my back door. My neighbor still sees her. She's been gone since 2015, and I'm worried that she didn't cross over.
1: She did. She did cross over, but you need to understand that you're a medium, so you're going to have a really clear channel to her. So what's going to happen is she's going to stand just a little bit back until there's a full acceptance. When there's a full acceptance, then she can come closer because she knows that it's a very emotional thing for you. That's all. And
0: that's
1: as a medium,
0: wild.
1: You know you can do, and as a medium, you know you can do animals too, okay? But just take some time for yourself. When she's ready, when you're ready, she'll know and she'll come closer, and you'll see her in dreams first.
0: The website, RaisingEnergy.com. That is Angel Morgan. Hey, Angel, what a lovely pleasure it is to meet you, and I hope you come back on the show with me sometime very, very soon. I thought that was excellent.
1: I absolutely love to. You are amazing, and thank you for being such a great host.
0: Oh, my pleasure. Anytime. Come back anytime. And let's talk next week. I have so many ideas for you. I can't even get into them, but we shall. When we come back, we're going to talk about the oceans, and we're going to go deep into the oceans, places nobody's ever gone before. We come back on Coast to Coast AM.

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5: ABC News, I'm Dave Packer. President Trump says he's forming a new AI force amid growing concerns about the technology.
6: Referring to the fears around AI as a hoax, Trump asserted in a post on social media that we will not in any way hinder or stifle the growth of this incredible industry. But, Trump added, in order to look out for the bad aspects of AI, the U.S. would form an AI force and appoint an AI czar in the near future. The White House did not immediately respond to a request for comment.
5: ABC's Chuck Sievertson. There have been four measles deaths in Pennsylvania amid the outbreak there, and now health officials warning of a possible exposure to the disease at children's hospitals in Philadelphia and Pittsburgh. Tensions in the Middle East escalating. The U.S. State Department advising Americans to seriously reconsider travel in the Middle East, citing Houthi hostilities in Saudi Arabia. Earlier Saturday, Saudi Arabia confirming Houthis tried to attack Riyadh with a ballistic missile that it says was intercepted. This is ABC News. Well, after repeatedly threatening to take over Greenland, President Trump announcing the U.S. has reached an agreement with Denmark. The president saying it gives the U.S. permanent control over security and other needs in the territory. Ulrich Pramgath, a senior researcher at the Danish Institute for International Studies, saying it's not a win for Trump, who he says wanted sovereign control over all of Greenland as part of the United States.
7: Donald Trump tries to sell it as a win. He obviously didn't get in this agreement what he originally set out to have.
5: The deal is expected to be finalized at the United Nations General Assembly. Ukrainian President Volodymyr Zelensky Friday thanked President Trump for signing into law a bill championed by the late Senator Lindsey Graham, which allows for the expansion of sanctions on Russia related to Moscow's ongoing full-scale invasion of Ukraine. The legislation passed both the House and Senate with strong bipartisan backing. Dave Packer, ABC News.
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10: A Springfield man has pled guilty to second-degree murder in the death of his mother. 37-year-old Richard Romine was arrested in May 2023 after his mother, Donna, was found dead from a gunshot during a welfare check at her home on West Air Drive. Romine pled down multiple charges, including first-degree murder, as part of his conviction. He now remains in the Sangamon County Jail while awaiting sentencing on December 17th. In other news, this coming week, the Route 66 Mother Road Festival returns to Springfield for its 25th year. Festivities will be held all weekend long to celebrate the 100th anniversary of the historic 2,400-mile highway, which connected Chicago, Illinois to Santa Monica, California. On-site registration opens 11:30 a.m. on Thursday, September 24th. 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For more of Springfield's news and talk, you can visit WMAY.com. 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
13: 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What a catch by Nate Sweeney, the senior.
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14: Here's your updated News Channel 20 Storm Team forecast. Mainly cloudy skies expected overnight with lows around 71. Southwest winds 5 to 10 miles per hour. Slight chance for storms. Sunday, highs level off around 85. Sunshine mixed with clouds at times. I'm meteorologist Laura Lockwood on 97.7 and 970 WMAY, Springfield's News and Talk. Right now, 78.
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1: Our guest for the second half of the show is Dr. Simon Boxall. He's an oceanographer with over 45 years experience studying our oceans. He's worked in all of the major ocean basins and seas of the world in that time, looking at deep ocean circulation, flooding in the Venice Lagoon, ice melt in the Arctic, and major oil spills around the world. Welcome to the show. Nice to meet you, Dr. Simon Boxall. Welcome to Coast to Coast.
2: Good evening.
1: So this is such a fascinating thing. I feel like, well, I mean, you're going to know a lot more than everybody else, but one of the things you always hear is we know more about space than we do about the oceans of Earth. Is that true?
2: That is true. And, well, I think it depends how far you go out into space. If you look at what we've mapped in terms of the seafloor, what we've understood about life in the oceans, we've probably got better maps and better ideas for the Moon and Mars than we do for our own oceans sometimes. Keep in mind that the oceans cover about 73% of the planet. We are a water-covered planet. We should be called Planet Ocean.
1: Well, that would be a lot better, wouldn't it? So how deep have we gone, and then how deep further does it go?
2: We have been to the bottom of the Challenger Deep, or Discovery Deep, which is in the Marianas Trench in the Pacific. And two groups have been down there. George Picard has been down there as a Swissman, and an American went down there in the 1960s in a vessel called the Trieste. They only spent a few minutes down there before the whole thing started to creak. And that's at 11,000 meters. The pressure at that depth is phenomenal. Since then, no one's been down there until probably about 15 years ago, when one person went down in a vessel. It was a race between Richard Branson and, I've just had a complete brainstorm, very well-known producer, director, who basically...
1: You mean Avatar guy?
2: Yeah, no, yes. Having a brainstorm. It's early in the morning here. He went down to the same depth in his vessel. It was a race to the sort of depth of the ocean. He spent a couple of hours down there. And basically, they're the only three people who've been to those depths. Compare that to how many people have walked on the moon.
1: James Cameron's the name you're looking for.
2: James Cameron, that's the one I'm looking for. Thank you. As I said, it's early morning here in England.
1: That's
2: James
1: okay.
2: Cameron's been down there as well. So three people have been down to those depths.
1: That must be
2: that perspective.
1: You got to be really thinking that you're so curious that you're willing to end it all, because that's not something a lot of people have done. More people have been to the moon.
2: Absolutely. I'd say it's probably
1: allegedly.
2: Allegedly safer. No, there have been. And I think, you know, it's the question then is, what can we gain by sending people down to those depths? I guess you could ask the same question, what can we gain by putting people on the moon and maybe one day Mars?
1: Well, I mean, we're sort of meant to explore, aren't we?
2: We are indeed. But I mean, generally speaking, you know, we have sent probes down to those depths. And we've sent sort of what we call ROVs, remotely operated vehicles, down to those depths. Much safer, much cheaper. If it goes wrong, no one dies. You might lose a few million pounds worth or dollars worth of equipment. But we have probed those depths. The problem is that the oceans are so vast. And, you know, we have to use ships to get out there. We can look at the surface of the oceans these days using satellites. But we still need to use probes to get down to the deep ocean from ships, but also...
1: You use some of the like the LIDAR type things for the ocean, or does that only work on soil?
2: Oh, no. We use LIDAR. In fact, a lot of the LIDAR stuff was originally developed to look at the oceans. We use sort of LIDAR type technology to look at things like sea levels.
1: How does that work?
2: To look at waves. Basically, what you're doing is you're using a satellite to bounce a laser type beam down to the surface of the Earth, and then that bounces back and is detected by the satellite. Now, okay, you could argue, how can you get a satellite to be that precise in terms of its height above the Earth? You can do it by using several ground stations and actually pinpoint where the satellite is to within a few millimeters. And so you then measure the distance between the satellite and the Earth. And the oceans have hills. Believe it or not, you sort of think about the ocean as being flat apart from those waves. But the oceans aren't flat, and they've got peaks and troughs, a bit like the atmosphere has high pressure, low pressure, and water flows down from the high to the low pressure. It flows down the hills. And that's what drives things like the Gulf Stream, these phenomenally fast flows, the Kuroshio in the Pacific. And it's those sort of water flowing down the hills. It's affected by the Earth's rotation, which means that they sort of circulate around a bit like a hurricane circulates around in a sort of a huge swirling air mass. The oceans do the same thing. And that's because by using LIDAR, we can see that the oceans and altimeters, the oceans aren't flat. They do actually have slopes in them. And that's what drives, or that's what determines the rate at which the oceans flow.
1: Have you, in your time as a is studying the ocean, have you also been have you seen like underwater volcanoes or even just islands being formed in the middle of the ocean?
2: Indeed. I mean, there's one easy one you can go to. It's called Iceland, the country, and of course that is probably the newest country on the planet, literally, in terms of the fact that it is sort of, you can literally put one foot either side of the tectonic plates as you're standing in Iceland, as it's slowly spreading apart and growing. So Iceland is growing as a country, as a landmass. But also we
1: so the real estate should be getting cheaper theoretically then in Iceland.
2: Absolutely, yeah, growing day by day. Obviously, the cooler stuff on the edges is more expensive than this hot stuff in the middle. But the thing is, we also look at the deep thermal vents, particularly along the continental margins and the Atlantic, Pacific, and these are really important environments. These environments are 4,000, 5,000, 6,000 meters down. And people always assumed, if you go back 100 years, that there was no life in the deep ocean. There's no light, so you can't have plants. And so not a lot can exist down there. And if you think back 100 years, we would put nets over the back of a ship. We would trawl, or we would sort of mid-water trawl to see what we can pick up. Surprise, surprise, either we picked very little up, or what we did pick up was at high pressure. So as it's brought to the surface, sadly, it explodes. So you don't actually get anything. Mm. So it's only since we've had sort of probes, cameras and things we can put down to these depths, we know these thermal vents, hydrothermal vents in the oceans, which are fairly prolific, have an entire ecosystem around them, not driven by plants and sunlight, driven by the chemicals coming out of the thermal vents, driven by the heat of the thermal vents, and by bacteria that grow around, the microbes that grow around the thermal vents that don't need light. And so there are entire ecosystems that are as alien to life out in space as it is, you know, it's that alien. And we're discovering, as scientists across the globe, probably new species in the ocean every single week.
1: Well, let's dig into that. I started off hot asking you a bunch of questions, but let's take a little break and let's dig in a little bit to the ocean and talk about different species and some surprises that we might have discovered over the last few years that we've never learned before. When we come back on Coast to Coast AM.
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1: Welcome back to Coast AM. I'm your host, Rich Barra. Our guest, Dr. Simon Boxall, oceanographer. And I'm wondering how you got interested in that in the first place. Let's back it up a little bit before we start, sailing on the waves here a little bit. What got you interested?
2: I've always had a fascination for the sea, in spite of the fact I was brought up in the middle of England. Okay, in American terms, it was by the coast because it was only about 80 miles from the coast. But in Britain's terms, that's a long way. But I always liked sailing. I enjoyed playing with boats. And actually, ironically, I enjoyed cooking. I still do. And I think when I was 13, I wanted to be a ship's cook. Don't know where that came from.
1: That's cool.
2: I guess it sort of brought together my cooking and my love for the sea. I think as I grew a bit older, as I got through school, I enjoyed science. I wasn't too bad at science, and I enjoyed the sea still. And so by the time I got to 18 to go to university, it kind of like became a natural sort of choice to become an oceanographer. And there are very few places in the UK at that time that taught oceanography at degree level. And so I went to University of Liverpool, and to give an idea of, you know, how small the subject was in those days, there were four on my degree course. I think.
1: Oh, really? Good. I mean, at least you probably get a job getting out of college then, if that's your
2: absolutely.
1: If that's
2: of
1: your
2: course,
1: thing,
2: you couldn't skive off because, you know, if you suddenly disappeared off for the day, then a 25% reduction in the people in the classroom was obvious. But it was that sort of love of being at sea and a fascination for the ocean and a fascination for science as well.
1: And what about what's the meanest fish recipe you cook? What's your go-to?
2: Oh, I think my favorite fish is halibut. And it has to be something like halibut with a sort of a creamy... We have these very small shrimp the UK, which are sort of usually sort of preserved, well, kept in butter. And cooking that with those and a little cream. Simple, but
1: a pan fry or a grill?
2: Pan fry.
1: Oh, there you go. I think I might like to try that. So now tell me about things that we hear. Let me ask you to dispel some myths and then maybe get into some things that we should know about. Climate change in the ocean.
2: Very real. There's lots of discussion about, well, it's not real. It's part of sort of natural cycles. There are natural cycles in our climate. One of those cycles is a thing called the Milankovitch cycle. And this is looking at the cycles of the Earth as it sort of circulates around the sun, rotates, or goes around the sun. The Earth itself does see difference in tilt, differences in the distance between us and the sun, which goes over many decades and sometimes millennia. But we have a thing called Milankovitch cycles. And when I was at school, we were told, and it's true, that Milankovitch cycles were such that although we just come out of an ice age, we'd be going into a little mini ice age as a planet. And I remember at the age of 17 thinking, gosh, when I get, you know, really old, 30 or something, then we're going to be, you know, skiing in sort of the middle of England because it's going to be so cold. It wasn't quite that extreme. But the point here is that we should be cooling. When people talk about natural cycles, we should be cooling slightly. As a planet, we are warming, and we can see that. We can measure in the oceans in particular, because they're a huge mass of energy, a huge mass of heat. It takes a long time to warm them up and a long time to cool down. And whilst we do see these increases in temperature in the atmosphere, you know, we've had the hottest summer on record in Britain this year. we do see those temperature changes in the atmosphere. More importantly, the ocean sort of buffers any small changes. Mm. And we are seeing the changes in the ocean. The oceans have warmed up by about 1.5 degrees. Doesn't sound
1: and so that for the oceans to go up 1.5 degrees, for lack of a scientific term, that's a pretty big deal. So it should stay relatively normal.
2: That's a pretty big deal. If that energy had gone into the atmosphere, we'd have increased the atmospheric temperature by about 10 to 15 degrees to give you an idea of how much energy has gone into the ocean. That's a huge amount of change. And if you look at more local areas, I mean, Southampton, I'm been measuring Southampton water and Solent since I've started at Southampton, so 40 years. And in the last 2 or 3 years, I've seen the temperatures in Southampton water increase. They're about 4 degrees warmer than they should be in winter. 4 degrees. So although the global temperatures are increasing in the oceans, we are seeing that increase big time in other areas like coastal seas.
1: What do you tell people, and I know this is going to sound stupid, but I believe that you've probably heard this. Let's say you're in the middle of America. Let's say you're in Kansas or, you know, Missouri, or you're landlocked. Why should you care about ocean life if you're not anywhere near the ocean?
2: How does it affect you, Rich? That's a very good question. It affects us all. I think the first thing to remember is that the oxygen we breathe, pretty important stuff, half of that comes from the ocean. Over half. So we talk about worrying about rainforests and things, which we should do. But the oceans, the plankton of the oceans, the plants of the ocean, the phytoplankton, the plants of the ocean, produce over half of the oxygen we breathe. And it doesn't distinguish whether we live in the middle of Kansas or we live sort of in San Francisco. We're affected in the same way. The other thing is that the oceans provide us with a huge amount of food. So if you look at sort of not just fish, but many byproducts, you know, some of the seaweed that's harvested, byproducts from fish and so on, provide us with all kinds of things from thickening our ice cream to, it's phenomenal how much.
1: Oh, yeah, that's the carrageenan stuff, right?
2: Yes, right, yeah. So the oceans provide us with not only sustainable breathing, but also sustainable food. They're also important because they do moderate the climate. You know, the oceans basically distribute the heat. The energy goes in at the equator. The ocean currents take that energy to the north, to the south, and sort of take it towards the poles. Now, without that ocean circulation, the equatorial regions, the tropics, will get much, much warmer, and the poles will get much, much colder. So the oceans are important for distributing that energy. And so, yeah, even if you live, you know, 1,000 miles from the ocean, you are still being affected daily by what's going on in the ocean.
1: So it behooves us to pay attention to, I guess, even not just the temperature, but maybe the ocean life and how they're reacting and where they're migrating to. Does that give us some clues too?
2: Absolutely. So, you know, if you look at, I'm using the UK as an example, we're seeing an increase in octopuses, which... We've always had a few very small octopuses around UK waters, but over the last 2 or 3 years, with this increase in temperature, we've seen a sudden change. A negative is that we've also seen migration of cod stocks. Now, there's a lot of concern about overfishing of certain fish, particularly cod, in the UK and Europe, and those fishing stocks have dropped dramatically in sort of North Sea, the English Channel, the areas around Britain and Northern Europe. Actually, what's also happening is that because the waters are warming, cod don't like warm water. And so they migrate north, which has been a benefit to areas like Iceland and sort of up towards the Faroes and beyond. So, you know, there are definite migration patterns we're seeing. But also some species can't migrate. If you look at things like coral reefs, so you look at Great Barrier Reef, sure, things like that. Corals rely very heavily on a fairly stable temperature and a stable level of acidity in the water. And they can survive. The colouring from corals doesn't come from the coral itself. It actually comes from the plankton, the phytoplankton that they use to help them get food. And so it's like a sort of a symbiotic relationship between the coral and the plankton. And so if it gets too warm, their sort of symbiotic partners die or disappear off. And so this is where you get bleaching. The bleaching happens because of that. Now, they can survive that for a year. You know, if they get a sudden heat wave coming through, they get a sudden sort of anomalous year, then they can survive that. The problem is that when it happens time and time and time again, it's a bit like, you know, I can go for a day without food. In fact, I can probably go for several days without food in my case. But they can go for a few days, a couple of years without food. But it gets to a point eventually where the stress becomes too much. Now, in history, they would have migrated.
1: Oh, sorry, please. I got it.
2: You know, to say, in history, they would have migrated. Mm. The problem is they don't migrate very fast. So with natural changes in climate, which are fairly slow, and we talk about rapid climate change, which is what we're seeing at the moment. It's the speed at which the climate's changing. They can move slowly north or south, depending on what the climate's doing. The problem is when it's happening so fast, these things don't move particularly fast. It takes time to establish. And so they don't get time to reestablish.
1: You brought up the coral reef. Is that the most dangerous sort of, like, we better keep our eyes on this because we're losing it thing that you can think of happening in the ocean? Or is there something more threatening?
2: Oh, gosh. That's a very good question. No, I don't think. I think the coral reefs are a bit like what we call the canaries in the mine. I don't know how that works in America when you have canaries in the mine.
1: Sure.
2: Canaries were taken to their mines to sort of test for gases, and if they died, bad news for the canaries, but it meant that there were gases, the dangerous gases in the mines. So the coral reefs, I suppose, in some ways are one of the many species or things on the planet that are canaries in the mine.
1: Keeping our eyes open on that. More. We're going to talk more oceans when we come back on Coast to Coast AM.

0: Plans to reorganize the controversial Choate Mental Health and Developmental Center in Southern Illinois now face a lawsuit filed by the facility's staffing union. This past week, AFSCME Council 31 filed a lawsuit over plans to roughly halve Choate's capacity and workforce as part of reforms to the facility, arguing the state violated multiple laws relating to government health facilities with its downsizing plan. Choate originally came under scrutiny following a 2022 investigation by Capital News Illinois and ProPublica, which uncovered extensive allegations of neglect as well as physical, emotional, and sexual abuse of residents. As part of the restructuring, Illinois Governor J.B. Pritzker announced plans in 2023 to transfer half of the facility's residents into community care or other state facilities. No plans for layoffs were mentioned at that time. And finally, a group of 15 American citizens and legal residents have filed a lawsuit against the U.S. Department of Homeland Security over abuses they allegedly suffered during last year's so-called Operation Midway Blitz. Capital News Illinois reports that despite widespread complaints of severe misconduct, no criminal charges have ever been filed against agents involved in the Chicago area enforcement action. The group of plaintiffs do, however, still have the ability to sue under the Federal Tort Claims Act, which allows people to sue federal agencies for personal or property damage caused by negligence of federal employees. Visit WMAY.com for more of Springfield's news and talk. From the WMAY newsroom, I'm Stan Anders, and up next is your News Channel 20 Storm Team forecast.
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2: Here is your updated News Channel 20 Storm Team forecast. Mainly cloudy skies expected overnight with lows around 71. Southwest winds 5 to 10 miles per hour. Slight chance for storms. Sunday, highs level off around 85. Sunshine mixed with clouds at times. A meteorologist, Laura Lockwood, a 97.7 and 970 WMAY, Springfield's News and Talk. Right now, it's 75 degrees.
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1: Our guests tonight on the backside of the show here, and we'll be taking your calls here in just a little bit. You're welcome to call us. Dr. Simon Boxall is here to answer all of my ocean questions. And fortunately, he hasn't called any of my questions stupid yet, but I think I might hit you with one. I was watching kind of like a biography, not really, but there are some things that I've been learning that pretty much every society in the world has talked about a worldwide flood at some point. And it seems like they all had it around 12,000 years ago or so. And I'm wondering, has there been evidence to prove that there was or there wasn't a flood of significant proportion? If it wasn't, you know, just that region, were we underwater at some point?
2: I think it's a very good question.
1: Well, thank you.
2: And you're right. There are. It's not a stupid question at all. You know, we talk about Noah's flood, I guess,
1: yes,
2: in our sort of Christian sort of Judeo society. But there are, as you said, many religions and many societies talk about this flood. Now, keep in mind that if you're looking at most modern day societies, most of them originated from sort of the areas around the Middle East. So if you look at, you know, where we all spread from, most of the societies, most of the, I suppose, history, the records of the world came from there. Now, scientifically, there is no evidence at all of a worldwide flood at all. However, there is evidence of a major flood in what we now call the Black Sea, the sort of far end of the other side of the Mediterranean from the Atlantic. Now, if you go back 8,000 to 10,000 years ago, as the Ice Age started to sort of disappear and retreat towards the poles, there was a huge lake called Lake Agassiz. And Lake Agassiz sat over what we now know as the Great Lakes, sitting sort of over Canada and North America. And the Lake Agassiz was, to give you an idea of the scale, Lake Agassiz contained more fresh water than is available on the planet today.
1: Oh, that's
2: so
1: a big lake.
2: Enormous. That's a massive lake. Now, as the ice plugs and things started to melt, then Lake Agassiz effectively emptied most of its contents into the oceans, the Atlantic and the Pacific. And that rose those oceans up by estimates, say, between about 0.5 and 1 meter. That's not going to be a global flood. Meanwhile, if you like, as the story goes, in the Eastern Mediterranean, the Eastern Mediterranean and the Black Sea were not connected. The Black Sea was actually a freshwater lake. We know that by taking core samples from the lake, by looking at sort of the sediments in the lake, looking at the fossilized remains of animals and particles in the lake, we know that it was a freshwater lake. The link between the two, the Bosphorus, was basically a canyon. It was dry. But that increase in level of the oceans meant that it was enough to break through the Bosphorus and into what was the Black Lake, if you like. And this huge waterfall was formed. And over the period of about a year, the Black Lake went to become the Black Sea, because the Mediterranean basically flooded into the Black Sea.
1: Mm.
2: And the sea levels rose by about 70 to 80 meters, as far as we can tell.
1: That's a lot.
2: That's a lot. Now, most of the civilizations, this predates the Egyptians, this predates pretty much, it's very early history. And most of the sort of advanced civilizations, if you want to call them that, you can argue that the Aztecs were very advanced, but most of the civilizations that we tend to take our sort of history from would have been dramatically affected by this. They would have seen this sudden change in sea level. They might well, as a result of that, also seen a change in the weather as well. We could have seen rain. And so, yes, there was this big change. And there were towns, settlements that were completely flooded. You imagine the sea level going up 70 meters.
1: That would bring water to the top, or at least halfway up the side of a mountain at that point, wouldn't it?
2: Absolutely. It would cause dramatic things. And people would see it as this is a major flood. And if you were in one of those, you know, towns or places that were completely wiped out by this, you'd take to a boat and you'd just basically see sea all around you. And eventually you would come to land. And so the Great Flood, really, you can explain it. And if you look at all of the sort of ancient scripts and things that talk about this, they all originate from that area. And I think we overlook the fact that we see the Egyptians as being sort of very much the early parts of our, we call it Western society. I don't know what you count as Western society, but anyway, of the society that most of us came from. Then,
1: or probably, I think we think like they seem like they did agriculture and they farmed, so they figured out how to do society in a big group. You know, pretty early on.
2: So I think, you know, this explains what happened, and I was involved. We've done a few documentaries on this, as in the Black Sea as well. There's a thing called the Varna Gold, and this sort of huge find of gold. Offshore, discovered this sort of civilization that wasn't really documented. And they were as advanced as the Egyptians. They found all kinds of gold artifacts, ranging from sort of what looked like ways of paying for things, like sort of almost tokens out of gold. They had measuring sticks, all this sort of thing. And, you know, there's more and more evidence that shows that this is the core of the story, the truth behind what we see as the Great Flood.
1: We have short memories, don't we?
2: We do. I mean, also we rely on things being written down. You know, it would be interesting to know in 1,000 years' time, 10,000 years' time. You know, we assume that the stuff we have today, we have books, but we have digital as well. How many people have got floppy disks or things that they thought would last forever, or you know, computer disks that we used to put into our computers, which are completely useless now?
1: That's why I tell people to buy records, because records last.
2: Well, that's true, actually.
1: The cloud. Who knows how long the cloud's going to be there?
2: Precisely. And I think this is it. You know, we assume that everything we write down or put into a sort of archive will last. And we know it doesn't. And, you know, particularly back in those days.
1: I guess unless it was carved into stone, we probably don't have it as a record.
2: Precisely. And, you know, there are scripts and things that do show there are sort of papyruses. I mean, you know, when we're carving to stone, we're going back more than 10,000 years. We're going back, you know, 20, 30, 40,000 years. But certainly those early sort of tablets and manuscripts and things, many of those would be lost. But also some of them would have been reported into things like Bible and that sort of thing. The Quran, and you'd see that coming through into modern day society. So yeah, it was based on a real experience, but it was never a global flood.
1: When we come back, I want to talk to you about some of the civilizations that we found under the ocean. When we come back with Dr. Simon Boxall, oceanographer on Coast to Coast AM.
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1: Welcome back to Coast AM. I'm your host, Rich Barra. Our guest, Dr. Simon Boxall, who's indulged me with all of my ocean questions, and I'm not done with those yet. I do know that you're working on a book, but I don't know what it's about. What are you going to write about? I'm intrigued.
2: Over my career, I've done a lot of media work. I've done documentaries. I've done well over 2,000 news sort of appearances and things, both on television, radio, and in the press. And the book, really, which my wife is nagging me to do, is looking at all these stories, looking at things like Noah's Ark.
1: Yes. So
2: looking at the stories behind the science behind the stories, if you like, whether it's the disappearance of an aircraft into the ocean, whether it's an oil spill, whether it's a tsunami, whether it's things like Noah's flood or the parting of the Red Sea. These are all things that, you know, there's a science background to it.
1: There is a science part that there is behind the parting of the Red Sea. That's
2: there is, yes.
1: Tell me about that. So, let's start there.
2: Well, you know, there's you bear in mind that the whole story about the Red Sea was, you know, a group of people being pursued by an army and managing to escape by crossing an area that was then inundated by this huge wave. Now, of course, Chinese whispers, this sort of whole thing about a slight exaggeration, probably went from what was a fairly simple explanation to some huge, massive wave which wiped out the pursuing army. The reality is, of course, that these people were starting off from the Red Sea around about sort of midway down the Red Sea. Now, the tides in that area are very weak. There's not very big tides. So as far as they're concerned, the ocean sits there. It maybe goes up and down a little bit, barely noticeable with the background waves anyway. But as you go towards the north, towards sort of the Suez Canal end of the Red Sea, the Suez end, then you get this amplification of the tide. And so the tide goes from being a few centimeters, you know, a few inches, to being about 4 meters. So, you know, you're looking at a tide that's maybe over 12 feet. And the chances are what's happening is that the group that are heading that way are suddenly seeing an opportunity to cross across mudflats and across an exposed area at low tide. And the time to cross that would be about, you know, a tidal cycle. And of course, the pursuing army is then following them. The tide comes in, it goes up by that amount. And of course, neither side have ever seen this phenomenon before. So as far as they're concerned, it's some sort of a magical, God-given sort of wave that wipes out the pursuing army.
1: That's a good bit of timing if you're trying to escape the Egyptian army.
2: Yeah. Whether they knew about tides, I doubt it. Bear in mind, of course, they were there earlier. And then the story goes that they'd arrived at this point some days before the Egyptian army was chasing them. So they may well have sat there going, what now? And noticed that actually, weirdly, the water goes back and forth. They wouldn't have known about tides. They wouldn't have known about any of that. But as far as they're concerned, there was this sort of cycle where the water goes out, the water comes in again. Actually, you know what? If we time it right, we can cross this, and as they chase us, they're going to be wiped out. So you can explain it with that science. And, there's a truth there behind that story.
1: It sounds like to me your book's going to be all about like debunking Genesis, the book of Genesis.
2: No, oh gosh, no. They're the only two things there. That, not at all. You know, there are plenty of other things that go on in the oceans, but they're just two examples of things that we do cover quite regularly.
1: Let me ask you about a couple other ocean mysteries. What is going on with the Bermuda Triangle?
2: That is the thing that comes up on a regular basis. In fact, we probably end up doing, I think most producers seem to do a story on that, which I get involved with about once every 2 years. You almost, I won't say dread the story coming up, but there are lots of theories. And it's nothing to do with magnetic anomalies.

0: waves come together, so if you get two sets of waves come together, we see it. We talk about beat frequencies with sound and things. Now, as the two waves come together, if the troughs and the peaks match up, then they add on to each other. If they don't match up, they cancel out. So if you go down to the sea, quite often you watch the waves coming in, particularly in a storm, and every sixth, seventh, eighth wave is bigger than the others. And that's the rogue wave effect, where you're getting this sort of, we call it constructive interference and destructive interference. The waves add up and then reduce. And in the deep ocean, in the open ocean, these rogue waves can get big. So you can get two 10, 12-meter wave add up to give you a 20-odd meter wave. Now, up until the 1990s, these things only occur for a short period. We're talking about a minute or two before they just disappear again. Maybe 10 minutes. So it's not as though you can track them across the oceans. So you have to have a wave boy or an oceanographer sitting there when one wave hits. It's a bit like you've got more chance of winning the national lottery than you have of actually being there when a wave hits. But when we talked earlier about LIDAR and about sort of getting wave heights from space, that started happening in the 1990s. And in science, we found the first rogue wave. And that was off the tip of South Africa, off Cape Town. And you get storms from the Indian Ocean, from the South Atlantic, from the Southern Ocean coming together. And the LIDAR picked up this rogue wave, which was 30 meters high, 100 feet high. That's scary. That's
1: Yeah,
0: terrifying. And
1: a
0: since
1: boat's
0: then,
1: not going to survive that, is it?
0: it's a small boat, funnily enough, probably will, because it'll ride it. But if you imagine this wave is, 30 meters high, maybe it's 200 meters long. If you're on a 300-meter cargo vessel, and some of them are bigger than that, then you've got water at the bow and the stern, the front and the back, nothing in the middle. It breaks in two. And this explains some of these stories where ships do break in two. However, we do get these things occurring all over the ocean. And because you get these hurricanes hitting the Bermuda Triangle area, you will see them occurring. The other theory is that there are gases being released from the seabed. We talked earlier about thermal vents. There are also gas deposits on the seabed, which natural release air is often giving air bubbles or gas bubbles. And the argument, and I think it was a very good argument, is that these gas bubbles are lighter than air, than water. So the ship on the surface relies on the water to support it. If it's enveloped by a gas bubble, it sinks. There was a very interesting BBC documentary, which I wasn't involved with, where they were trying to demonstrate this. And they spent huge amounts of money off Florida trying to demonstrate this by having three or four big sort of container-sized compressors producing lots of air and trying to make a small boat sink. They couldn't do it. They had to eventually load it down so much it sank anyway. So the real reason, do you want to know the real reason why there are so many mysterious disappearances in the Bermuda Triangle?
1: Yes.
0: And I always thought this, and I did some research on this about 5 years, 6 years ago. It's down to, how should I put it politely? Stupid people.
1: But what about aircraft disappearing?
0: I'll come back to
1: A
0: that.
1: squadron disappearing
0: I can
1: over.
0: explain, we can explain that one very well, actually. So if you look at the facts and figures, over a third of all the privately owned boats and ships, boats in the United States are within the Bermuda Triangle area. You're looking at Bermuda, the Bahamas, Florida. So a third, that includes all the boats on the Great Lakes, on rivers and things, they're all registered, and a third of them occur in that area. That's fact number one. Fact number two, the 1918, sorry, the 2018, 2019, 2020 Coast Guard reports for the US Coast Guard put 82% of all call-outs, deaths, and incidents down to people having no training and or no experience. Richard, you could go out tomorrow and buy a 50-meter super yacht. You could jump in it, no safety equipment, no radios, no navigation systems, and drive it off. No qualifications at all. The chances of you getting lost of

0: having a problem of sinking is very, very high. In fact, as I said, 82% of all these occur with people's lack of knowledge, lack of experience. So take all those people and put them into the Bermuda Triangle. It's not surprising so many ships disappeared.
1: No, it's just
0: but
1: a
0: come
1: numbers
0: back to the
1: game.
0: aircraft.
1: It's an
0: Sorry,
1: okay.
0: again.
1: Wait,
0: We'll
1: wait, wait,
0: come
1: wait.
0: back
1: Hold
0: to
1: on
0: the
1: a second.
0: aircraft.
1: We're up against a hard break here, so let's do this. Let's set this up and take calls because Dr. Simon Boxhold wants to talk about the ocean. So any questions you have, please call him. And when we come back, let's talk about the aircraft disappearing over the Bermuda Triangle. When we come back on Coast to Coast AM.

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1: The governor is in New Mexico raising money for a candidate for governor there, the same New Mexico that's fourth in the 2008 primary list for president. He's running. We all know it. Alexi Janulius is running for re-election and mayor of Chicago at the same time. Is it too much to ask to run for just one job at a time?
0: PM Springfield, weekday afternoons from 3 till 6 on 97.7 and 970 WMAY. 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
8: ABC News, I'm Dave Packer. Tensions in the Middle East escalating this weekend. The U.S. State Department advising Americans to seriously reconsider travel in the Middle East, citing Houthi hostilities in Saudi Arabia. Now, earlier Saturday, Saudi Arabia confirming Houthis tried to attack Riyadh with a ballistic missile that it says was intercepted. A new U.S. security deal with Greenland announced by President Trump is expected to be finalized at the upcoming U.N. General Assembly. ABC's Lama Hassan in London.
9: The State Department says the deal would remain in effect even if Greenland becomes a fully independent country. Following the announcement, the government of Greenland and the Danish Prime Minister issued a joint statement saying the nations expect to sign a measure next week that strengthens security in the Arctic and the North Atlantic region.
8: Health officials warn of a possible exposure to measles at children's hospitals in Philadelphia and Pittsburgh. In Philadelphia, officials say possibly exposed infants are being offered preventative antibody treatment. This is ABC News. Reporters for three major news organizations say they were denied access to the White House Saturday. A day earlier, President Trump said the media outlets were banned because he doesn't like their coverage. ABC's Stephen Portnoy in Washington.
10: For nearly five decades, federal courts have held that under the First Amendment, the White House cannot strip access to the complex by correspondents based on the content of their reporting. And last year, a federal judge ruled against Trump's efforts to ban the Associated Press from the small contingent of pool reporters who cover him in the Oval Office or in Air Force One. Now, a divided appeals court panel later put much of that ruling on hold, saying that Trump could continue to exclude certain reporters from what it deemed restricted presidential spaces, like the Oval Office, Air Force One, but not from the briefing room or from other areas of the White House when they're open to the entire press corps.
8: CNN, MSNBC, and Politico all issued statements standing by their reporters, condemning the president's move and vowing to fight it. I'm Dave Packer. ABC News.
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13: A Springfield man has pled guilty to second-degree murder in the death of his mother. 37-year-old Richard Romine was arrested in May 2023 after his mother, Donna, was found dead from a gunshot during a welfare check at her home on West Air Drive. Romine pled down multiple charges, including first-degree murder, as part of his conviction. He now remains in the Sangamon County Jail while awaiting sentencing on December 17th. In other news, this coming week, the Route 66 Mother Road Festival returns to Springfield for its 25th year. Festivities will be held all weekend long to celebrate the 100th anniversary of the historic 2,400-mile highway which connected Chicago, Illinois to Santa Monica, California. On-site registration opens 11:30 a.m. on Thursday, September 24th. A special pre-party event is planned for later that evening at 7 p.m. at Motorhead's Bar and Grill. For more of Springfield's news and talk, you can visit WMAY.com. 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
16: 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What a catch by Nate Sweeney, the senior.
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17: Here is your updated News Channel 20 Storm Team forecast. Mainly cloudy skies expected overnight with lows around 71. Southwest winds 5 to 10 miles per hour. Slight chance for storms. Sunday, highs level off around 85. Sunshine mixed with clouds at times. I'm meteorologist Laura Lockwood on 97.7 and 970 WMAY, Springfield's News and Talk. Right now, it's 75 degrees.
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1: Our guest for the last hour of the show here, Dr. Simon Boxall, oceanographer with over 45 years of experience studying our oceans. He's been all over all of the major oceans and some of the minor ones too. When we went to break, we were talking about the Bermuda Triangle, and he was saying a lot of the wrecks that you hear in these sheer numbers are just how many boats there are in that region and that people aren't experienced boaters. And then I said, talk to me about the planes that have disappeared, there's records of a squadron of planes just totally vanishing. And you said you had an answer for that. So here we are. The floor is yours,
2: okay.
1: Doc.
2: Okay, Rich. If you go back, the Bermuda Triangle, I think people assume the Bermuda Triangle is an ancient sort of thing, ancient story that's sort of been going for centuries. Actually, the first concept of the Bermuda Triangle was produced by a writer called George X. Sand in 1952 in a magazine called Fate. I don't know if the Fate still exists in America. But Fate had, you know, stories like The Truth About the Flying Saucers, Invisible Beings Walk the Earth, and so on and so forth. And George's article was called Sea Mystery at Our Back Door, and it's subtitled, In This Watery Region Off the Coast of Florida, Ships and Aircraft Vanish Without a Single Clue. Now, the one that everyone says, yes, but what about Flight 19 on December the 5th, 1949? Now, that's what got George Sands to sort of put the story together. And the story goes that this group of experienced sort of fighter pilots went off on a sortie from Florida and disappeared, never to be seen again. Now, bear in mind two things. The first is that back in 1949, we didn't have GPS. We didn't have sort of electronic navigation. Navigation was by eye. You looked down at the ground, and you worked out roughly how long you'd been traveling for, roughly what direction, and you worked out where you were. Factoid number two is that actually Flight 19 was a training flight. In fact, for the whole flight, apart from the instructor, Flight 19 was the trainee's first solo flight. They went off on a training exercise, and when they turned to go back to base, the trainer had radioed through to the base saying, you know, we're heading back, and told the rest of them to follow him as he sort of banked and headed towards what he thought, based on his by-sight navigation, was his airfield. And bear in mind, they were along the coast. The trainees, and there's evidence of this from records on the ground, radio back to him to saying, sorry, sir, you're going the wrong way. We think we should be banking left rather than right, or vice versa. Now, apparently, this particular trainer was a bit of a pompous ass and said, don't you dare question me. I know what I'm doing. Follow me now. And so, being obedient sort of trainees, they followed him. And unfortunately, he turned the wrong way. He headed out to sea. He thought he was crossing a strait, a sort of a channel. In fact, what he was doing is he was heading out to sea. He was the wrong side of where he thought he was. And they followed him. And actually, the tower did sort of keep in touch. They said, could you check your navigation? But eventually, again, 1949, the radios weren't that powerful. Eventually, he lost communication with the ground. And they know that the aircraft all went out into the open Atlantic. Now, they did...
1: Ran out of fuel.
2: Ran out of fuel and basically would have ditched into the Atlantic. And these are small planes. These aren't big planes. And so the...
1: That's a lot less of a romantic story.
2: It is. I'm sorry about this. But
1: then being pulled into a different dimension.
2: Got out there. They went out and they actually searched and searched and searched. Now, we know, you know, in recent history, with modern technology, with lots of information, MH370, the Malaysian airliner that disappeared into the Indian Ocean.
1: Yeah, what about that?
2: We never found that. And that's huge. These are very small, very fragile planes that, if they hit the sea, would have broken up. And you are looking for a needle in a haystack. And so, tragically, these people lost their lives, not because of some alien abduction or something, but basically because they had a bit of an ass in charge. They followed him, and they followed him to their death.
1: Mm. What cities have we found under the ocean that have just been, you know, maybe they were coastal cities that kind of got swallowed up?
2: There are some. I mean, you get them all over the world. You know, there are some along the east coast of England that are sort of, as the coastlines change from sort of coastal erosion, certain to a degree, rising sea levels, although less so, although the rising sea levels are rising, they've risen by about a quarter of a meter so far in the last sort of 50 years. Although that does occur, most of these are changes in the coastline. And so there are a number of small villages that disappeared along the east coast of England. And in fact, you can still hear apparently the church bells ringing when the storm hits underwater. And then there are, we talked earlier about the Black Sea flooding and the Varna Gold. And, you know, that underwater civilization was discovered with this huge wealth. You know, was that the original Atlantis? We don't know. The Atlantis story, maybe there is one out there somewhere. Mm. But yes, I mean, you know, civilizations have been overtaken by the oceans. They are powerful things. You can't battle against the oceans. And I think, you know, the Varna Gold is a good example of a civilization that pretty much disappeared.
1: That's fascinating. Well, let's take a quick break because plenty of people want to talk to you and ask you questions. So let's do that. We'll be right back on Coast to Coast AM.
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1: Welcome back to Coast AM. Our guest, Dr. Simon Boxall. We're talking oceans and all things around the ocean. All the myths, all the rumors, all the facts. And let's go to the wild card line. Let's talk to Ruth in Maryland. 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
8: Oh, hi, Rich and Dr. Simon. Thank you so much for taking my call. And Dr. Simon, since you're an oceanographer, I have a question about the giant octopus. I worked for a man that was an expert on them, and he wrote a book on them. I don't remember the name of the book, but his name was Michael Vicconi. I'm not sure if I'm pronouncing that right, but he lives here in Maryland now. But anyway, I didn't really get a chance to talk to him about it much because I was taking care of the dogs and I was too busy with them. So could you comment on the giant octopus and tell us about that? And thank you.
2: Hi, Ruth. Yeah, great. A good question. I think the thing you were looking at, probably the squid. Octopuses they're fairly well understood, and they grow to a certain size. They don't grow that big. However, we talk about giant squid, and people often sort of mix up squid and octopuses. They are quite different. Squid are they're not that closely related. However, we do know that squid can grow to huge sizes, and we do get these sort of mammoth squids, colossal squids, which can be the size of a small ship, a small vessel.
1: Oh, my gosh. Hence the word colossal.
2: Precisely. And so these things, you know, they were, again, you know, in terms of science terms, they were a bit of a thing of a fantasy, maybe, but we know from reality that there's evidence of certain Japanese trawlers have picked up some of these.
1: How deep do they
2: evidence,
1: go?
2: They can go down to the deepest parts of the oceans. A lot of animals can survive in the deepest parts of the ocean. They can regulate their pressure and come back to the surface. As long as their internal pressure matches the external pressure, their organs don't get crushed. So these squid can go quite deep. And these things tend to inhabit the ocean. It comes back to the fact there aren't that many of us out there looking at the oceans, not even sort of ships and passenger ships cover that much of an area. And so the chances of bumping into one are quite rare. But, you know, we are getting more and more evidence. We've seen sort of squid tentacles found in sort of whale stomachs and that sort of thing, which match the idea of a squid being, you know, yeah, colossal, huge. So, yeah, that sort of whole thing is true. They're out there. Unfortunately, or fortunately, perhaps, they're not sort of there lurking to grab us. So the concept of a squid coming out and grabbing your cruise liner and taking it down to the watery grave isn't true. Squid tend to avoid contact with anything. They don't sort of...
1: Giant ocean liners? That's good to know.
2: Giant ocean liners, they will certainly not be tackling one of those. No.
1: Okay, I'm going to ask you about sharks in a second, but what about mermaids? So many sailors over the centuries have reported what they think are sirens, mermaids. Have you dug into that at all? Just to think about what they're looking
2: there
1: at?
2: There are a number of creatures, you know, from seals right through to sort of walruses and things that certainly sailors from a distance could mistake, particularly if they've been at sea for a long, long time and they're missing family and missing home. We'll probably look out and sort of imagine they're seeing these mermaids. So there is no evidence of mermaids.
1: None. Okay. Well, that's good to know. All right. Let's talk to Myatt in New York. Myatt, welcome to Coast AM.
9: Such a fascinating program. I have a couple comments and then a three-part question. I'll make it brief. First of all, there's an area... And this has come out through the Wondrous History Channel, off the islands of Japan, where there's like a similar phenomenon to the Bermuda Triangle, where ships and planes disappear. Okay, and NPR recently, WNYC here recently had a program on the weekend where this giant octopus, the female version, she goes a year or more without eating to bring her babies to fruition, and then she dies after they're off and ready to thrive. That is so strange. But first of all, I want to know, because I've always been a lover of seafood, and you sometimes hear reports about overfishing and certain areas where certain fish or crustaceans might disappear. So I'd like you to talk about that. And I'd also like for people who want to pursue a similar career as an oceanographer or a marine biologist or a geologist of the ocean, what advice would you give? And that's enough on your plate. I hope Rich will help me out so you remember, and I'll listen over the air. Thank you.
1: Okay, sounds good. Okay. Well, let's start with the overfishing part first.
2: Okay. I was going to say, Matt has just given us an entire program there. The overfishing is interesting. About 20 years ago, the UN came out with a, and the WHO came out with a, the United Nations and World Health Organization came out with a report that said if we fish the ocean sustainably and sensibly, then the oceans could provide the entire planet with its need for protein. And that is true. Overfishing occurs because we get these very, very big factory trawlers. You know, if you go around the coast of San Francisco or sort of Florida, you get these small fishing boats, artisan fishing boats. You get them all over the world, and they are fantastic. They take food from the sea. They take fish. They take seabed scallops and things. And actually, the amount of damage they cause is very minimal, because what they're doing is they're cherry picking. They're taking small amounts of food from the oceans. The problem occurs with overfishing, where you get these big factory ships, and I've seen them. I've seen the results of them. I've seen them occurring up in the Arctic when I've worked up there. I've seen these big Russian trawlers which have nets that are 2 or 3 miles wide.
1: Oh my goodness!
2: And I see, I mean, absolutely huge. And there's the, you get two ships which are literally scooping the ocean of everything it's got. And I've also seen the effects in the English Channel. Where a trawler's been through, a big factory trawler's been through, and we had some pictures of the seabed before, because we had some equipment down there. We weren't looking to see what trawlers did. And then we had some pictures of the seabed after this trawler went through and actually trawled our equipment up. And it turned what was a thriving ecosystem into a desert. And the same thing happens with these trawlers up in the Arctic. So overfishing occurs because we get huge factory ships. It's about money, and they are literally scooping the oceans, discarding stuff that they don't think they can sell. And this is the big, sad thing, you know. These big trawlers are basically going through, keeping the valuable crops, if you like, or the valuable harvest, and then throwing the rest of it back into the ocean dead. So overfishing occurs because we're greedy.
1: Mm. That's sad. I didn't know that those nets were that wide, 2 miles wide.
2: They're absolutely huge. Absolutely
1: huge. I had no earthly idea. Oh, and the other thing Maya wanted to know about was the Japanese Bermuda Triangle. I'm air quoting that.
2: If you extend the Bermuda Triangle, but you know, this is something I looked at way, way back when I was an early oceanographer, you can actually extend the mysteries of people disappearing or things disappearing, and you can make the Bermuda Triangle twice as big, 5 times as big, 10 times as big. 100 times as big. You can cover the entire ocean, and the ocean is full of mysteries. And off Japan, you've got the same conditions as you've got off Florida. So you've got the Kuroshio rather than the Gulf Stream building up. You've got storms that hit. All the conditions are similar. You've also got a thriving population which spends a lot of leisure time at sea as well. And so you've got the same formula as you have in the Bermuda Triangle. There are storms, people going out in storms and they shouldn't. So you can actually choose any ocean, really. Even the English Channel, you can find some mysteries where aircraft have disappeared and not found again. It happens because the oceans are so vast.
1: Let's talk to Super in Berkeley, California. Welcome to Coast on the Wildcard Line. Super, welcome.
10: Hi, Rich. You're the best weekend host on the planet.
1: Oh, my gosh. You're so sweet. Thank you.
10: And if George goes to the next life, you better be the next host in line. I had a question myself about the plastics, and they had a robot online that was grabbing up a bunch of plastic, thankfully, taking it out of the ocean. And I was wondering if Dr. Simon had any idea about that. And I just wanted to sneak in a couple more quick, you know, we're due for an El Nino here in California.
1: Good point.
10: A bunch of rain and then a tsunami. We're supposed to scientifically be due for a huge earthquake / tsunami event. And just, you know, I'm just hoping that he has an idea about the plastics again, because, you know, the microplastics, the fish, you know, the fish eat that. And
1: well, let's do this, Super, since we're rolling up against a break here and I want to get to both of those things. Let's deal with the plastic on this side, and then we'll talk about tsunamis on the other side. So don't go away. Stay on the line, and we'll get to the tsunami thing after the plastics in the ocean. I mean, we're not taking a break yet. So you can
2: okay,
1: go on.
2: Sorry, I'm here still. Sorry, yes. I was waiting for that break. The plastics in the oceans is a problem. And the problem is that once it's in the ocean, it takes literally centuries to break down. In fact, I've literally, just as we've been speaking online, a paper's appeared in my inbox, which is looking at some research in the Mar de Plata Canyon off Argentina. And there they've been doing some work down at 3,000-4,000 meters, looking at stuff that's in this canyon. And there are sneakers, Wellington boot, their boots, sneakers, bits of cable, bits of plastic bag.
1: That's terrible.
2: Toys, all kinds of stuff. So this stuff gets everywhere. And the problem is, it's impossible to take it out of the ocean. Once it's in the ocean, that's it. People talk about collecting it. Yes, there's some great programs looking at collecting plastics. The place to collect the plastics, first of all, is before it gets into the ocean, so in the estuaries and things. And actually, the best thing to do is not get it in the ocean in the first place.
1: Very good. Then, okay. You know, when we come back, let's talk a little bit about that more in tsunamis. Our guest, Dr. Simon Boxall, the topic, the oceans. Our show, Coast to Coast AM.

0: plans to reorganize the controversial Choate Mental Health and Developmental Center in Southern Illinois now face a lawsuit filed by the facility's staffing union. This past week, AFSCME Council 31 filed a lawsuit over plans to roughly halve Choate's capacity and workforce as part of reforms to the facility, arguing the state violated multiple laws relating to government health facilities with its downsizing plan. Choate originally came under scrutiny following a 2022 investigation by Capital News Illinois and ProPublica, which uncovered extensive allegations of neglect as well as physical, emotional, and sexual abuse of residents. As part of the restructuring, Illinois Governor J.B. Pritzker announced plans in 2023 to transfer half of the facility's residents into community care or other state facilities. No plans for layoffs were mentioned at that time. And finally, a group of 15 American citizens and legal residents have filed a lawsuit against the U.S. Department of Homeland Security over abuses they allegedly suffered during last year's so-called Operation Midway Blitz. Capital News Illinois reports that despite widespread complaints of severe misconduct, no criminal charges have ever been filed against agents involved in the Chicago area enforcement action. The group of plaintiffs do, however, still have the ability to sue under the Federal Tort Claims Act, which allows people to sue federal agencies for personal or property damage caused by negligence of federal employees. Visit WMAY.com for more of Springfield's news and talk. 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
2: 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He's running, we all know it. Alexi Giannoulias is running for re-election and mayor of Chicago at the same time. Is it too much to ask to run for just one job at a time?
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4: Here's your updated News Channel 20 Storm Team forecast. Mainly cloudy skies expected overnight with lows around 71. Southwest winds 5 to 10 miles per hour. Mainly cloudy skies expected again Sunday. Slight chance for storms. Daytime highs approaching 86. I'm meteorologist Laura Lockwood on 97.7 and 970 WMAY, Springfield's News and Talk. 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
1: Yeah, Smashing Pumpkins there. Billy Corgan in Smashing Pumpkins tonight, as a matter of fact, played our iHeartRadio Music Festival. And if you want to see some of that stuff, it's still, I think, on Hulu and in Disney broadcast live. But what a great show that was. For everybody who calls me and says, I like the music you play on the show, but there's no good music anymore. Well, you should watch the iHeart Music Festival, because some people blew my mind out there, like Muse and Lainey Wilson. Really good music out there happening. Don't miss it. Okay, so our guest right now, Dr. Simon Boxall. And when we left, we were talking to Super. Super was talking about the plastic in the ocean. And we were hearing that, yeah, once you put the plastic in, it is really hard to get back out. But Super, you also asked a little bit about tsunamis. What were you saying about tsunamis? Oh, Super hung up. Well, then let's just talk to the doc about tsunamis. Should we be worried about tsunamis on the East Coast, West Coast of America?
2: Yes and no. Tsunamis occur. They are actually very frequent without people realizing. For example, when the big tsunami hit Japan and caused all the problems with the Fukushima power station a few years ago, we covered that. I covered that extensively around the globe in terms of what happened and the impact. All tsunamis occur because of some sort of earth movement. It could be a landslide. It could be an earthquake. It could be a meteorite strike, for example. All those will create tsunamis. And it's really, you're throwing a huge brick into the ocean and it's creating a wave. That's what a tsunami is, to all intents and purposes. Now, after that Japanese tsunami, there were reports of earthquakes all around the Ring of Fire, the sort of the boundaries between the Pacific and the US continent, the American continent, then the Asian continent, and so on. And actually, earthquakes are happening all the time around the world, and little tsunamis occur all the time. The big concern is, on the East Coast, is this mega tsunami idea that if parts of Las Palmas collapses into the Atlantic, this island off the coast of North Africa, collapses into the Atlantic, then that's going to create a huge tsunami, which would basically devastate.
1: How far do they travel, a tsunami? Because that...
2: Tsunamis... A weird thing. In the open ocean, they're moving at over 500 miles an hour, the speed of a commercial jet. And they will travel tens of thousands. They can travel across the entire globe, across the entire ocean.
1: How good are we at tracking them?
2: We're good at tracking them. We're not very good at predicting them. So once they occur, there are a lot of models in the US. NOAA put together some fantastic models to track tsunamis and where they'd like to go once they occur. But it's determining when they occur. Now, the concern about Las Palmas is if it collapses in one big lump, then it will create a big tsunami, which would cause devastation. And it's hard to detect in the open ocean, because if you get hit by a tsunami in the open ocean, you'll never know it, because you won't even see it. It's a wave that's only maybe half meter, a meter high. It takes 10 minutes to pass under you. You won't notice the water going up and down again half a meter over 10 minutes. What happens is, as it reaches the coast, the front of the wave slows down. The wave speed depends on the water depth. Traveling along at 500 miles an hour, reaches the coast, starts to get shallow. The back of the wave is going 500 miles an hour. The front is going 5, 4, 3, 2, 100 miles an hour, 50 miles an hour. And so the back of the wave catches up, and you go from a water wave that was maybe half a meter to one that... Now, recently, we've actually seen tsunamis, short ones, not much energy, so they didn't go very far, they can be over 100 meters in theory. So these can be huge. Now, most of them, the big ones we've seen in sort of the last century have been of the order of 10, 15, 20 meters. That's still phenomenal.
1: Devastating.
2: The thing is with Las Palmas, you know, the theory is that it would just go in one go. If I speak to most of my geology colleagues, marine geologists, they're all oceanographers, by the way, then they say actually what will tend to happen is it'll slide into the sea rather than plummet into the sea. So it's like sliding that brick into it rather than throwing it in. It's not impossible, never say never, but I think the science opinion is that the sort of whole idea of a mega tsunami wiping out the east coast of America is a bit of a scare story. Similarly, off the west coast of California and things, we've got this huge, it's called the Cascadian Subduction Zone. This is the thing, you know, the whole idea of the rift, which we've had earthquakes in Los Angeles and places. Again, if that ruptures, again, it will create a big tsunami, a mega tsunami.
1: What's the warning time like for people on land?
2: It can be very short. I mean, the Japanese tsunami was a good example where Japan has a very, very good tsunami warning system. But because that particular fracture happened very close to the coast, they only had 10 minutes warning. Mm. 10 minutes, particularly with relatively flat land, is not very long to do anything about.
1: I mean, where are you going
2: to
1: go?
2: Where are you going to go?
1: You're going to cause traffic and then everybody's in trouble.
2: That's the problem. And I think, you know, it's difficult to deal with. I think what you do is you first of all make things as robust as possible within reason. Although, interestingly enough, in Japan, the approach has gone from making things to resist the water. The approach with coastal buildings now is that the bottom floor blows out. So tsunami warning happens. You go upstairs, bottom floor blows out as the waves hit. You might lose your car or your sofa down on the ground floor, but the top floor is solid and sort of it's on stilts then, and it survives the tsunami.
1: Or so, put small boats along the coast, because you say a small boat can take a big wave.
2: Oh, yeah. As long as it's not crashing at the time, small boat. We had with the Indonesian tsunami many years ago, over 20 years ago now, one of my students was out with their parents on a boat. They just left Phuket, which is one of the areas that were badly hit before the tsunami hit. And their satellite phone rang and everyone was worried that they were there and they thought they'd been killed by the tsunami. They didn't even know it occurred and they were only 2 or 3 miles offshore.
1: Oh, wow.
2: So, you know, if you're on the coast and you've got a boat, don't jump in your car, jump in the boat.
1: I mean, that's the best advice I've heard. See, we've learned a few things over the weekend. The witch from last night said, before you are around ghosts, protect your belly button. And now you're telling us, don't jump in a car, jump in a boat. See, we learn things on Coast to Coast. We have one more break and one more round of calls for the night, and we will take them. So if you're on the line or you're trying to call, hang with me. I will get to you. We'll be right back. This is Coast to Coast AM.
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1: Welcome back to Coast AM. I'm your host, Rich Bear. Our final couple of minutes here with Dr. Simon Boxall. Dr. Simon, what is the oldest ice we've been able to, carbon date? Or well, how do you carbon date ice? How do you find out how old ice is?
2: Okay. When we look at, people often say, how do we know what climates were like and the world was like? You know, people, science talk about 20,000 years ago, 10 million years ago, and so on. Ice cores, most of the ice was formed during the last ice age. Ice cores give us some very important information on what I would call our relatively recent history. So by taking an ice core, we're looking at ice that goes back maybe up to 80,000 years.
1: Oh, wow.
2: And by looking at bubbles, air bubbles trapped in the ice, also by looking at particles in that ice, we can learn a bit about the, we can learn about the age of the ice, carbon dating. But also we can learn a bit about some of the structure of the ice, the structure of the atmosphere, maybe 10, 20, 30, 40, 50,000 years ago. Beyond that, we would then take ocean cores. If you can imagine the tectonic plates in the Atlantic are spreading 6 centimeters a year, it's like a big conveyor belt building up all the particles and dust and material raining down from above, this sort of marine snow, which builds up to be, you know, hundreds of meters thick. As by the time it gets to the edge of the continental margin and goes down beneath the sort of land plates. And by drilling into those, we can actually learn about the climate going back maybe 80 million years rather than 80,000 years.
1: Wow.
2: And so we can then learn a lot about what the planet was like going way back in time.
1: Wow, that's fascinating. Let's go to the wildcard line. Let's talk to Adam in Pascagoula, Mississippi. Hey, Adam, welcome to Coast.
7: Hey, Rich. Hey, Dr. Simon. My question is this. Did the dinosaurs over time start within Pangaea, as they say, the American plate? Then as the plates covered the globe, the dinosaurs lived until 65 million years ago? And also, do you believe in Pangaea over evolution? And lastly, do you believe that God spoke the world into his, do you believe God spoke, used his spoken word to create the earth?
2: Hi, Adam. Okay, there's some philosophical questions there and there's some science questions there. Pangaea, this idea that, you know, we had a huge landmass, which was really in the southern hemisphere, has been proven. We know scientifically that existed. We live on a ever-changing planet. And in fact, it's important we do, because if the Earth crust was so rigid, we'd have problems. So these plates are moving the whole time. And over 300-400 million years, they sort of moved, spread across the globe. They are still moving. We know that. You know, as I said, the Mid-Atlantic Ridge is spreading at 6 centimeters a year. In fact, the Red Sea, if we came back to planet Earth in 100, 200, 300 million years' time, the Red Sea would be probably one of our new oceans. That's how things are moving. Dinosaurs, they would have been existing on that sort of planet. And we are going back, you know, if you look at the planet, the age of the planet, going back 4.5 billion years, then, yeah, dinosaurs were around in those latter periods. And if you look at a timeline, you know, we as humans have been on the planet Earth. If we take a 24-hour clock, we sort of arrive somewhere around about a couple of seconds, if that, towards midnight. So, you know, if you look at the history of the planet, we are a very small part of that.
1: We sure have affected it a lot for not being around very long.
2: Well, yeah, good and bad. I'm sure there's some good somewhere. But we are part of it. We are the evolution of the planet, I guess. you know, I think we sort of accept that and we do the best we can not to destroy too much of it, because it's quite a nice planet, really.
1: I noticed you didn't answer the God question that Adam was asking you, though.
2: Okay. It depends whether you believe in God or not. And I think, you know, there's an interesting... I mean, the Bible was written when people didn't really understand science or didn't understand a lot of things. And so it's a way of explaining things, and it works very, very well. Some scientists believe in God, some don't.
1: Fair enough. There's an answer. All right, let's talk to... let's go to the international line, shall we? Let's talk to my friend Don in Alberta, Canada. Don, welcome to Coast AM.
8: Hi, Rich, Dr. Simon. For your previous caller that was talking about plastics, they're actually making ships now that

0: But moving ahead, so there's off the 80 miles west of Cuba, there's 13 pyramids under 5,000 feet of water. But I'm wondering if the frequency comes up, because some of the reports that I've read of aircraft when they're flying over an island, the people on the ground can see the aircraft, but the aircraft doesn't see the modernization. All he sees is bush on an island. So I'm wondering if at certain times during that period, that frequency changes because their brain is very fragile in what we see and don't see, but it puts them into a different dimension and they can't see properly. But my question is because back in 1430, there was a comet that hit off the coast of New Zealand, and China lost 150 of their tall sailing ships. They were really long. They were like three or four times bigger than the European ones. They found the debris in about 700-foot level in New Zealand, but Apophis is coming by on April 13th, 2029, and after that, there's another one coming by, Nexus or Planet Destroyer, whatever they call it. Last time that one came by, we were on the other side of the solar system. But if Apophis was to hit in the Pacific Ocean, they said it would create a wave that's 1,500 feet high. But like if you look at British Columbia, 300 years ago, there was a fault that created a wave that would take out everything we know as Vancouver today. And everybody's rushing to thinking we're living on borrowed time for that Vancouver.
1: We are for something. I mean, it seems like the whole world's going crazy. Give Ladak a chance to answer all this here.
2: There's a lot there, isn't there?
1: Yeah, there's quite a bit.
2: Plastic in the ocean, we can scoop it up. The problem is, if you gave every single person on the planet their own personal 2-meter deep swimming pool, that's 8.5 billion people. You'd each have a swimming pool that was 7 miles by 7 miles. You imagine trying to clear that up, and that includes women, children, everyone. I mean, women are fine, but children, old people, and so on. So it's a very difficult task, and I agree, it's worth getting as much as we can out. In terms of, apocalyptic events. Yeah, the Earth has had these things. We do get meteorite strikes. Certainly if a large meteorite hit the Pacific or the Atlantic, then it will cause extreme devastation. We'd have a huge tsunami. It would cause huge changes in heat and so on and so forth. You know, one theory says it's that sort of did for the dinosaurs. They couldn't survive the sort of post-strike dust and darkness that fell on the Earth. So, yeah, I mean, these things occur. We are, at the end of the day, fragile people living on an Earth, and actually on a planet that's hurtling through space. And actually, you know, one of the reasons I think we've developed as far as we have is that we've avoided some of these major apocalypses. We've been lucky. And, you know, people often say, how come? You know, there must be lots of life out there in the planets. There are two things here. One is, we are lucky in terms of the Earth is stable. The oceans help that. They keep a stable temperature. They produce a very stable atmosphere, and they absorb energy from the sun at just the right frequency to then maintain that. The second thing is that if you look at the fact we're in that last second of that 24-hour clock, if you can imagine, there probably are civilizations that have existed out somewhere in that huge universe, which is...
1: And they didn't get lucky.
2: Billions and trillions. Maybe they didn't get lucky. Or, you know, they existed for that 1 second. If our seconds didn't match up, we'd never know. You know, they maybe existed at 2300 or 11 p.m., whereas we existed at 1 minute to midnight.
1: And we'll never know their history because they got wiped out.
2: They got wiped out. So, yeah, we are fragile. We make the best of what we got and, I think, enjoy life to the full.
1: And from what I've been taking from this whole thing, if you hear about a shark warning, don't go into the ocean, right? Stay away.
2: I would say it's advice that's worth taking, so don't risk it. But actually, shark attacks are very rare, and the number of deaths from sharks are even rarer. You know, you're looking at reported deaths from sharks. They run into 4, 5, 6 per year globally.
1: Still,
2: you've got more chance of dying from a coconut falling on your head from a palm tree than
1: I don't want any part of either one of those two.
2: No,
1: hey, thank you.
2: Both are good.
1: Thank you so much for your time and energy, Dr. Simon Boxall. All the stuff hooked up at Coast to Coast AM. I've been your host. Have a beautiful night. God bless y'all.

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1: Rochester blasted previously unbeaten MacArthur 50-20 in Decatur.
2: Leonard back to throw, throwing to the corner of the end zone with a man out there. Catch is made. Nate Sweeney at the goal line with the defensive back draped all over him, and it's a touchdown for the Rockets. What a catch by Nate Sweeney, the senior.
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7: ABC News, I'm Dave Packer. President Trump says he's forming a new AI force amid growing concerns about the technology.
8: Referring to the fears around AI as a hoax, Trump asserted in a post on social media that we will not in any way hinder or stifle the growth of this incredible industry. But, Trump added, in order to look out for the bad aspects of AI, the U.S. would form an AI force and appoint an AI czar in the near future. The White House did not immediately respond to a request for comment.
7: ABC's Chuck Sievertson. There have been four measles deaths in Pennsylvania amid the outbreak there, and now health officials warning of a possible exposure to the disease at children's hospitals in Philadelphia and Pittsburgh. Tensions in the Middle East escalating. The U.S. State Department advising Americans to seriously reconsider travel in the Middle East, citing Houthi hostilities in Saudi Arabia. Earlier Saturday, Saudi Arabia confirming Houthis tried to attack Riyadh with a ballistic missile that it says was intercepted. This is ABC News. Well, after repeatedly threatening to take over Greenland, President Trump announcing the U.S. has reached an agreement with Denmark. The president saying it gives the U.S. permanent control over security and other needs in the territory. Ulrik Pramgath, a senior researcher at the Danish Institute for International Studies, saying it's not a win for Trump, who he says wanted sovereign control over all of Greenland as part of the United States.
9: Donald Trump tries to sell it as a win. He obviously didn't get in this agreement what he originally set out to have.
7: The deal is expected to be finalized at the United Nations General Assembly. Ukrainian President Volodymyr Zelensky Friday thanked President Trump for signing into law a bill championed by the late Senator Lindsey Graham, which allows for the expansion of sanctions on Russia related to Moscow's ongoing full-scale invasion of Ukraine. The legislation passed both the House and Senate with strong bipartisan backing. Dave Packer, ABC News.
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12: A Springfield man has pled guilty to second-degree murder in the death of his mother. 37-year-old Richard Romine was arrested in May 2023 after his mother, Donna, was found dead from a gunshot during a welfare check at her home on West Air Drive. Romine pled down multiple charges, including first-degree murder, as part of his conviction. He now remains in the Sangamon County Jail while awaiting sentencing on December 17th. In other news, this coming week, the Route 66 Mother Road Festival returns to Springfield for its 25th year. Festivities will be held all weekend long to celebrate the 100th anniversary of the historic 2,400-mile highway, which connected Chicago, Illinois to Santa Monica, California. On-site registration opens 11:30 a.m. on Thursday, September 24th. A special pre-party event is planned for later that evening at 7 p.m. at Motorhead's Bar and Grill. For more of Springfield's news and talk, you can visit WMAY.com. 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
15: Here's your updated News Channel 20 Storm Team forecast. Mainly cloudy skies expected overnight with lows around 71. Southwest winds 5 to 10 miles per hour. Mainly cloudy skies expected again Sunday. Slight chance for storms. Daytime highs approaching 86. A meteorologist, Laura Lockwood, on 97.7 and 970 WMAY. 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Currently 75.
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0: Welcome to Coast AM. I'm your host, Rich Barra, and tonight, somewhere in a darkened house, a dog is staring at something that isn't there, at least nothing you can see. Its ears rise, its body goes still, its eyes follow something across the room, and then it growls. For thousands of years, human beings have wondered whether animals can sense things that we cannot. I think the definitive answer is, yeah, totally. They can sense danger, death, the approach of someone they love, and perhaps something from the other side. We like to believe we understand the world around us. We trust our eyes, our ears, our senses, but what if the world doesn't end at the limits of human perception? What if something can stand beside you without you even knowing it's there, but your dog knows? Tonight we enter that world, haunted houses, spirits that refuse to leave, voices from empty rooms, animals that may still return long after they're gone, and people who say that they can communicate with them. Then later tonight, we're going to leave the haunted house and head into another darkness, the deep ocean, a place on our own planet where sunlight disappears, pressure becomes crushing, waves can rise out of nowhere, ships vanish, aircrafts disappear, vast stretches of the world beneath us remain completely, totally unknown. The Bermuda Triangle, rogue waves, that Malaysian Flight 370, mega tsunamis, all those mysteries still waiting in the deep. Two worlds tonight, one just beyond what we can see, the other just beneath us. The lights are down low, the night is wide open. From an underground studio deep in the heart of Arizona, I'm Rich Barra. We sail into the mystic together. Amber Morgan is our first guest, and I want to spend some time with her to get to know her, get to know what she does, get to know what she sees, feels, and smells that some of the rest of us can't. She's been doing it for about 30 years now. We're going to get to that right when we come back on Coast to Coast AM.
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0: Welcome back to Coast AM. I'm your host, Rich Barra, and for more than three decades now, Angel Morgan has worked as a clairvoyant, a medium, an animal communicator, and paranormal investigator. She serves clients across North America, Europe, and beyond. She's known for her compassionate, honest, and heart-centered approach to connecting with both animals in the spirit world. What a lovely time of year to talk about things that are seen and unseen and maybe just felt. Won't you welcome Angel Morgan to the show? Hey, Angel, nice to meet you.
6: Hi, nice to meet you too, Rich. I'm so excited to be here.
0: Yeah, there's so many things I need to ask you, but since we're just getting to know each other, let's start at the beginning with you. And I know that you're accomplished, and I know that you can tap into just about anything that there is to tap into. But tell me how this got started for you. Bring me in like I've never had an odd sense or felt somebody behind me before. When did you first start knowing that you were different than the other muggles?
6: Well. Well, to be perfectly honest with you, I was a non-believer. When I was a little girl, I had an experience, one experience that I understood and knew that I had consciously. I was in that in-between place, and I was waking up, and I saw my great aunt, and she was standing beside this tree. It was like the tree of life. That's what I know it as now. Mm. And she was wearing this black, almost Victorian gown. And I'm Maltese, so we're very traditional people. And I remember the feeling. I remember it was like a hot day and cicadas, and it was very calming. And I remember coming out of that and opening my eyes, and my mother came up the stairs and she was sobbing. And this woman, she had raised my mom. And she turned around and she said, "Your great Auntie Mary died." And I said, "Yeah, I know." And she goes, "Well, how do you know?" And I said, "Well, because I just saw her." And she said, "No." She said, "You didn't see anything. You didn't hear anything. And you don't talk about this." Said, "All right. Here's a little 6-7-year-old kid."
0: I was wondering about how old you were. 6 or 7?
6: Yeah. Yeah. I was probably about 6 or 7. And I remember the impact that had on me.
0: Well, it sounds like it made you a non-believer is what it did. Did you go,
6: yes, it did. It did. But the thing is, you know, as much as I was a non-believer, I grew up with experiences. Like, I felt things and I knew things, but I always dismissed it. I always rationalized it in some way. I remember in high school walking with a friend of mine, and I was just like, "Wow, you know, I have all these feelings today, and I feel like they're not mine." Right. And I remember turning to him and going, it's just the day, whatever, and walking away, which is what most of us do. Right. And it wasn't until years and years later that I started getting outside. I started becoming more athletic, outdoorsy. I started riding mountain bikes. Mm. I started connecting with nature. I started having these really weird dreams. And it was like, oh, okay, this is unique. And I ended up well, it's a long story, but to
0: that's
6: make
0: okay. we
6: a
0: got
6: long
0: time.
6: Story short,
0: I took
6: oh, we
0: a break
6: do.
0: Early.
6: Okay, well,
0: I got time
6: case.
0: For you. Yeah, let's
6: yeah.
0: go.
6: well, in that case, I remember I was in my home, and for whatever reason, I had this feeling that my uncle, my dad's brother, was passing, and I knew he was not well. But I remember taking a blanket and sitting on the couch, and I put the blanket over me. And I closed my eyes, and I remember seeing him in a bed. And then my grandfather was on one side of him, who had passed away. And my dad was on the other side of him. And his other brother, Tommy, was standing at the foot of the bed. And then I remember seeing myself, and I told everyone, I said, "Just tell him to go. It's okay. Just tell him to go." And it's almost like we were working as a team, as a tribe. And I remember coming out of that. It was almost like I saw his spirit rise. I saw everything, and I thought, okay, this is very cinematic. And I came out of that, and I remember taking note of the time. And the time was 11:46. And then I called my father, and I said, "Hey." And he goes, "Oh, I'm glad you called." And I said, "Why?" And he goes, "Uncle Frankie passed." And I'm like, "Wait, what?" And he goes, "Yeah." And he goes, "Exactly what time did he pass?" And he goes, "I believe it was like around 11:45, something like that." And I'm like, "Oh my God." So to me, that was undeniable, but my brain was still like, okay, no, this can't be happening, because that's what we do.
0: Well, I wonder how you can be a non-believer after that.
6: Right, right. So this is where my brain kind of started to come into conflict with itself. And after that, I started having even heavier experiences. Like I was sitting in my home yet again, and these were in quiet moments, right? And I remember there was this almost like a figure in the house, and I didn't understand what was going on, but I could feel this presence. And then all of a sudden, it was like I knew and I could see that it was a female, but it was so dark and it was so energetically heavy. And I didn't understand it. So this was really frightening to me. And I just remember going, no, you have to go away. You have to go away. You have to go away. And all of a sudden the room got lighter and I went, wow, that was bizarre. And it was after that, that I ended up not having more experiences. And I just started.
0: How long was it dormant?
6: I would say probably about 2 years. I would say about 2 years. And then I started to get interested in this again because I got interested in who I was as a Maltese woman. And I started researching my culture. And I started to realize, wow, this is a really magical culture. Like we have, you know, the 28 temples of Tarshin, which is like a fertility, a grounds for fertility worship. And there was paganism. And I was reading about how archaeologists were saying that Malta could possibly be a place where all goddess worshiping cultures emanated from.
0: Well, they even wild. Say I didn't that, know that.
6: Yeah. It was amazing what I was reading. And then all of a sudden, I read this article on how there was a people before the people. So there was the island was populated. And then there for no reason whatsoever, or reasons we don't know, there was a mass exodus for about 2,000 years. And then people started coming back to the island. And I'm like, wow, this is amazing. And so I started to get interested in the magical history. I started to get interested in, you know, how Catholicism came and how paganism was integrating in that or not integrating in that. And I thought, wow, this is really interesting. And my need to know more started to grow. And through magical circumstances, I found this little store in Newmarket, Ontario. And I started frequenting this store. And I started asking questions. And it was really, really cool. You know,
0: what
6: that
0: kind of store?
6: I was very young. It was a metaphysical store. It was a witch store run by hereditary
0: oh my gosh.
6: Witches. Yeah.
0: You didn't happen to listen to the show last night, did you?
6: No. Why?
0: Because the first part of the show, we had a witch on. Her name's Wendy. And a listener called who was having some problems in her house. And she was saying that you need to go get railroad spikes. I'm like, beyond a railroad, where do you get those?
6: Oh, my God.
0: Like, you should go by a witch store. And I'm like, oh, my God, I've never seen a witch store. And so while we were on the air, I Googled witch stores near me. And there's like four of them.
6: I've never seen one. Yeah, they're far more popular now than they've ever been. And yes,
0: I mean, something must be calling in. Last two nights, it's come up in my world. It must be something I need to go check out. I pay attention to the signs.
6: You know what? Rail ties, if it comes up for you, put one in your car, put four on the different corners of your house, just bang them. It's protection. It keeps out the ghouly goo-goos, right? And it's funny because, I mean, you work with this stuff indirectly with having guests on. So, you know, if we're reading and that kind of stuff, sometimes things might travel home. So these are kind of little things that we do for our homes and for ourselves to protect ourselves. Now, there are some of us who are backwards. So myself, I don't use iron because it actually amplifies my abilities, whereas iron usually dampens the abilities of a seer. I've just always been backwards. It's just who I am.
0: Do you have to figure that out the hard way?
6: Yes, very much so.
0: These life lessons you got to figure out the hard way. Okay,
6: yeah,
0: so
6: right. Well, after 30 years, you know you have some experience. So, but yeah, so I found this place in Newmarket, and she asked me one question. She goes, "Okay." She goes, "If you have salt and it's in your and you know you've dropped it or whatever, or there's like you know, but what would you do? Or even if you've done a magical working, what would you do with it?" And I said, "You know." I said, if it's everyday stuff, I probably should throw it over my shoulder, right? Superstition. I said, but if it's a magical working, which I've never really done before, I said, you know, I'd probably take it to the water and I put it in the water. And she goes, oh, you're a witch. And I'm like, excuse me, what? And she goes, you're a witch. And I'm like, okay. That's the first time anybody had said that. And there was a reader there that day. And I thought, you know what? This is fun. I'm going to go and I'm going to get a reading. So the first day I was there. And her name was Angela Swift. And we sat down. And at that point, I was an actor. I was in the last cuts of Shaw Festival, Stratford Festival. They were, I'm a classically trained actor. And those are our bigger theaters here. And she looked at me and I said, okay, what am I going to do with my life? And she turns around and she goes, you know what? She goes, you're going to do this. And I'm like, what? And she goes, you're going to do this. I'm like, huh, okay. Well, that was a waste of $45. Awesome, because that time that's what it cost. I'm like, she's on crack. So I left. Within a few weeks of that, I ended up, through magical circumstances, booking a flight to Guatemala. So when I was in Guatemala, I was at this retreat, and it was really, it was a beautiful retreat. It was really wonderful. But what I didn't know, oddly enough, was that it was a silent retreat. When I signed up, I was so excited.
0: What did you think it was when you signed up for a retreat in Guatemala?
6: Well, when I signed up, I thought there was this thing on it that said, well, you get to go and meet a shaman and do ceremony. So that's all I was focused on. Right. I was focused on this beautiful villa that was going to be in Guatemala. You know, it was going to be on the side of a volcano. And I kind of missed the fine print. And if anybody knows me, silence is not quite my thing. So needless to say, the woman who ran this place and I, we kind of butt heads a little bit. And I was so arrogant at the time. And I've never actually told this story before on the air. But since we're being honest, I remember this one night. They were doing these prayers, and I remember it was like over this sound system. And I remember saying to myself, oh my God, I want to sleep. So I went to her and I was so, so vapid. And I said to her, I said, can't we just ask them to turn it off? Like, can't we just tell them to stop? And she goes, but they're praying. And I'm like, but they're praying. Why can't they go to a church or something? Like that's how unconscious I was. And so a few days after that incident, she sat me down and she said, listen, she goes, I want to take you into the mountains. And I said, why? And she goes, I want you to meet a medicine man. I said, okay, fine. So I let her take me up into the mountains, and we went on these like little chicken buses, those ones you go up into the mountains and they're, they go around the mountain and like the tail goes off the mountain. You're like, okay, I'm going to die now. And so she took me up into the mountains, and I thought, well, I'm going to meet a medicine man, right? And this is going to be great. And they're going to live in this big house, and people are going to give them all this stuff, and it's going to be really. And we ended up in this little shanty town. And right away I was like, wow, wait, what? Okay, what's going on here? And I thought, okay, I've been kidnapped. I'm going to die. Like, these are the thoughts that are going through my head. And I'm sitting there, and she goes, okay, you need to just wait here. And there's this big door, and she goes over to the door, and literally this guy, she knocks on the door, and this guy kind of opens the door. You see him, and then he closes it again. And I'm like, what is going on here? So she goes, you stay here. So she walks in. Now I'm sitting there, and this little black dog comes around, and this dog puts its paws on my lap. And this is the first time I ever really consciously heard anything. And I heard, it's okay, I'm with you. All right.
0: From the dog.
6: Yeah, from the dog. So I heard this in my head. And the dog goes away. So I got up and I kind of looked around the corner. That's a shanty town. So my logical brain's going, okay, well, it could have gone anywhere, right? Just disappeared. Now, we have to go back a little bit, because when I was in the villa one day, I was looking at this book, and I was looking at all these amazing pictures of Pana Achel, which was their market. And I decided that I was going to go into Pana Achel. This was before the mountain. So I went into Pana Achel, and all the pictures that were in this book, I was led to each one. In fact, there was a church there. And in this church, there was a floor that apparently, during the revolution, there were bodies in the floor. Ooh. And this is where they put the bodies. And after the revolution, there was this huge earthquake, and it opened, and all the bodies were found. Well, I was led to this church. So I didn't know where I was or what I was doing. I just kind of went for a walk in the market, and I was led to the different pictures. And everybody was so happy at this church. And I thought, how could you be happy knowing the history of this place? And I remember talking to somebody and they said to me, this is the only church we have in our town. That's our past. We live in the present. Mm. And it all of a sudden occurred to me that I had been seeing all day all of these people who were impoverished, children without shoes and running around and this kind of stuff, but they were all happy. And I realized, wow, they were so in the present. And everything in that book that I was led to was a learning that day. But the one thing I didn't see was there was a picture of Saint Simon, who was the saint of Panachal in Guatemala. And at Easter, and I was there just after Easter, there were effigies of him that they would have, and he would have a cigar in one hand and a beer in another.
0: Sounds like he's having a good time.
6: Yeah, he was. Oh, trust me, they have a great time in Guatemala with their ceremonies. And so they had to keep it lit, and they had to keep the beer topped up, right? The foam had to be topped up, and that's how they did their offering. So this was the only thing I didn't encounter. And I thought, okay, that's really odd. So now flash forward, I'm sitting there in front of this metal door thinking I'm going to die. So she opens the door and I walk in. Sitting there on an altar is not only an effigy of Saint Simon, it's the actual picture from the book.
0: Whoa.
6: And I was like, oh my God, what is happening here? Like my heart was pounding. It was racing. I knew in that moment, I knew something was happening, but I didn't know what it was. And I remember seeing all of these people and they were ailing. They were there to see this medicine man. And she kind of hurried me across this room. And I went into this room and there was this stone, almost like an altar, a round altar. It really looked like something out of Indiana Jones. It truly, truly did. And I remember looking up and there was a hole in the ceiling and the sun was coming down and this was around midday. So he said, you know, there was an interpreter there. She was interpreting. And I guess now that I'm hearing that music, we'll come back.
0: Oh, you're good. Yeah. Well, I told you we had time. We did take a little bit of time, but that's okay. But that's a good place to stop right for a minute. And then we will come back and find out when your powers got turned on. It sounds like Guatemala had a lot to do with it. Right back with Angel Morgan. And later in the show, your calls with Angel Morgan. She's going to stare a hole right through your soul when we come back on Coast to Coast AM.

0: plans to reorganize the controversial Choate Mental Health and Developmental Center in Southern Illinois now face a lawsuit filed by the facility's staffing union. This past week, AFSCME Council 31 filed a lawsuit over plans to roughly halve Choate's capacity and workforce as part of reforms to the facility, arguing the state violated multiple laws relating to government health facilities with its downsizing plan. Choate originally came under scrutiny following a 2022 investigation by Capital News Illinois and ProPublica, which uncovered extensive allegations of neglect as well as physical, emotional, and sexual abuse of residents. As part of the restructuring, Illinois Governor J.B. Pritzker announced plans in 2023 to transfer half of the facility's residents into community care or other state facilities. No plans for layoffs were mentioned at that time. And finally, a group of 15 American citizens and legal residents have filed a lawsuit against the U.S. Department of Homeland Security over abuses they allegedly suffered during last year's so-called Operation Midway Blitz. Capital News Illinois reports that despite widespread complaints of severe misconduct, no criminal charges have ever been filed against agents involved in the Chicago area enforcement action. The group of plaintiffs do, however, still have the ability to sue under the Federal Tort Claims Act, which allows people to sue federal agencies for personal or property damage caused by negligence of federal employees. Visit WMAY.com for more of Springfield's news and talk. From the WMAY newsroom, I'm Stan Anders, and up next is your News Channel 20 Storm Team Forecast.
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3: 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What a catch by Nate Sweeney, the senior.
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4: Here's your updated News Channel 20 Storm Team forecast. Mainly cloudy skies expected overnight with lows around 71. Winds out of the southwest, 5 to 10 miles per hour. Cloudy skies with a few peaks of sun Sunday. Chance for storms, high temperatures reach up to 86. A meteorologist, Laura Lockwood, on 97.7 and 970 WMAY, Springfield's News and Talk. Right now, it's 73 degrees.
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1: Our guest tonight is Angel Morgan, who has worked as a clairvoyant, a medium, an animal communicator, and paranormal investigator. And Angel, I have written about 75 questions for you, and I've asked one so far.
2: before we go on,
1: tell me about you. Yes, ma'am.
2: No, I have to tell you, I love your energy. You are so open. It's so beautiful. Like it's fun. Like, you know, like you're very motivating. I feel very encouraged and invigorated.
1: Oh, good.
2: Yeah, I'm a day person, and from where I am, it's 1 o'clock in the morning, 2 o'clock in the morning, and you just kind of woke me up, your energy. So thank you for that.
1: Well, I you know, when I first started filling in for George, the bosses called me and they're like, hey, we know you do a morning show in your normal life, but remember, people are trying to go to sleep. And this is how they started the conversation. You did a fine job, but can you take that Rich Barra energy down by just 5%? No, 10, 20, take it down by 40%. Because that's
2: don't you dare.
1: No,
2: don't you dare.
1: I got to be me.
2: That's right.
1: Okay. So let's recap a little bit, because I know people have probably tuned in a little bit in the middle of our story. So let me see if I can do a quick reset for people. And you tell me if I go astray anywhere, Angel. So Angel first realized that she had a little bit of messaging from the other side when she was a child, but her parents shut it down, and she became a non-believer in any of this stuff. She went on a retreat to Guatemala, where she thought it would be, you know, fun in the sun by the pool and all kinds of, you know, neat kind of like shaman-y things. But she was taken to a medicine man in the middle of a shanty town. And where we left off before commercial, right before the switch really clicked back on, a small dog put his paws upon her and said, "It's cool. I'm here with you." The metal door of the medicine man opens, and that's where we are. How was that?
2: Yes. And so I'm standing at the altar, and he gave me these candles, and he lit all the candles, and it's midday. So like, I'm hot, and I'm just like, you know, if I'm going to have hallucinations, this is why. And I remember him saying to me, "You're going to speak to animals, and you're going to make a difference in the world." And the first thought in my head is, okay, this guy's on crack. That literally was the first thought in my head. And he did all these beautiful things, you know, with flowers and, you know, Florida water and all of these things, and things that I couldn't truly appreciate at the time. I look back now and I'm like, wow, I'm so grateful for that. I remember going back to the villa, and I had to process what had happened. So I was sitting there in my little cabana, and this hummingbird came really close to me. And that had never, like, I'd never had an experience like that before. And I could feel it. I could feel everything, and I didn't want to move because I didn't want this to end. And it was such a beautiful moment. And it's so funny because the hummingbird since then has always been a part of my life and just kind of in the background to remind me that the magic is there. And I remember them telling me as well that if you connect the land, if you connect to nature, you'll begin to see in Guatemala animals in the trees. You'll begin to see things and spirits. And I'm like, okay, you know, whatever. And I'm sitting there, and the hummingbird leaves. And I'm starting to kind of feel very relaxed, very calm. And all of a sudden, I watch this leaf, these leaves turn into a deer. And they're moving across the mountain. I'm like, am I seeing what I'm seeing? And then all of a sudden, I see this face come out of the mountain. And it just stares. And then goes back into the mountain, all made of leaves. And I'm thinking, what's happening?
1: Maybe you were the one on crack.
2: Well, that's it. Yes. Nobody's ever said that before. Good one. And that, but that night, I remember going to the window and the prayers had started again. And all of a sudden, something clicked and I could feel the prayers and I could hear it. And I just didn't want it to end. And I remember I started crying and I was just like, I get it. Like, I really get it. I can connect. I can feel like it just all, everything started to open up. And when I got home, I went back to the Hedgerich, back to my real life. And
1: what was your job at the time?
2: At the Hedgerich?
1: Yes. Yeah.
2: Oh, at the time. Oh, sorry. At the time. Oh, yeah. No. At the time, I was a mom. I had a little boy, and literally, I had retired from acting because I had had my child, and I was really a bored housewife, is what I was. And so I, like I said, I was frequenting the store. And so I went back to real life and I went into the store and the owner, she came to me and gave me a stone and she goes, I need to give you this. I don't know why. And the stone was literally in the shape of the face I had seen in the mountain. Oh. And I still have that stone today.
1: Well, you should.
2: Yeah, it was amazing. So a friend of mine said to me, okay, you know what, come to a healing space with me about a week later. And I did. And everybody was kind of politely signing these binders. I said, okay, fine. I'm going to sign these binders, whatever. About 2 weeks after that, I get an email. And the email says, you know what, don't forget you have an animal communications course. I'm like, excuse me? So I call her and I tell her, she goes, are you coming?
1: You stumble like, into a lot of this.
2: Yeah. My entire life is about stumbling into stuff. And so she said, are you coming? I said, no, of course not. She was, yes, you are. So she dressed. So I went to disprove it. To me, there had to be a limit somewhere. So I went. And of course, the teacher, being who she was, she pinned me. And she's just like, okay, I know this kind of person. By the end of the weekend, not only had she proven to me that this was real, but I was signed up for the advanced courses. I had to know more. I was hungry. This was now my life.
1: You're not a bored housewife anymore then after that, right?
2: No, that's right. Oh, no. After that, that's when the magic started. And then I went back to the Hedgerich. They had lost one of their readers about 2 months later. And I said, I'm going to throw my hat into the pool. I'm new. I've barely been doing this, but I'm going to throw my hat into the pool. And I did a reading for the owner. And she wasn't impressed, not at all, because I had told her there were birds everywhere. And she goes, nope, I don't remember. We walked out. I was very despondent. And her sister was there. And she said, yeah, she said something about birds. And she goes, oh, yeah, don't you remember? Our aunt had that place. It was like an aviary. We used to go. She goes, oh, my God. She goes, I completely forgot. She goes, you're hired.
1: Oh, wow. That's fun. Okay, so let's do this. Let's take a quick break because we're up against a hard break here. And then when we come back, let's start getting into now that we know that you've got the gift. Let's kind of go over some of your experiences. And then later on, when we take calls, maybe you could tell me and the listeners what sort of calls you're looking for, what kind of people, what kind of questions are best answered by you with the short time that we have with each call. So we'll be right back with Angel Morgan on Coast to Coast AM.
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1: Welcome back to Coast AM. I'm your host tonight. My name's Rich Barra, and our guest, Angel Morgan, her website, raisingenergy.com, linked up at Coast to Coast AM. And she does all kinds of stuff. She talks to pets. She talks to your people. She can clear ghosts. But I'm wondering about this thing that I kind of teased at the top of the show. And I think a lot of us have experienced when you're looking down the hallway and you see your dog and your dog's not looking at you. It's looking at something totally different and it stops in its tracks and then it starts growling at something. What are they seeing that we aren't seeing?
2: It could be so many things. Most times it's rather benign. You know, they're looking at a spirit, maybe a family member, a mother, a father, a grandfather. If they're growling, it might be because they're not used to seeing it. Maybe it's the first time, or maybe it's an energy that is heavier that you need to pay attention to. I always say, pay attention to the animals because the animals are going to tell you what's going on. If I have an animal that's growling, that's when my alarms go off.
1: So they do have a sense of picking up something that you can't.
2: Yeah, absolutely. You know, they remember things that we don't. We're mammals as well. You know, we're animals as well. And the reality is that they remember how to connect and communicate in ways that we also can. It's just that it's not been nurtured out of them or conditioned out of them. So because they're so instinctual, because they're so connected through feel, they can see in different ways. And we're starting to remember how to do that again. This is why animal communications is coming back into the foreground, right? So it's an amazing thing to watch an animal in a home kind of try and tell you what's going on.
1: Don't you think most of us are connected enough with our dogs anyway that it's almost like we know what they're thinking? It's kind of weird. So my wife and I, we have two dogs. We kind of refer to them as Pinky and the Brain because the short one's super smart and the bigger one is just sweet, but it doesn't seem like if I made you talk to my dog Django, you'd be like, yeah, okay, he's just sleepy.
2: No, he's not. Okay. So Django, I will tell you this
1: Django.
2: Right now. Django. I'm sorry. Django. Oh, I love that movie. Okay. So you need to understand that animals like that, and I hear this a lot, you know, they're kind of, you know, sleepy or they don't really respond or they don't understand or what have you. It's not that. There are four levels of communication: mental, physical, emotional, and spiritual. When I hear that from owners, I know those animals are emotional, mental. So that means that you need to keep your statements very, very short because they feel everything. Use an action word with that dog, right? So let's go run because there's a feeling attached to that. Okay. So they may not understand everything, but they'll understand the feel of run. And that's how they communicate. And with those animals, because they also are very visual most of the time, have imaginary conversations with them, knowing they're not imaginary.
1: All the time.
2: So those animals.
1: I do that.
2: Yeah.
1: I do that.
2: Yeah. Because those animals are not the physical communication. Physical communication, they understand every verbal word we say. So those animals are more connected. And also they're saying Django is a healer. So Django is the one that when you guys are very emotional or you're going through stuff, he's the one who comes right up to you and kind of goes, okay, you know what? I'm here for you. I'm here.
1: That's truth. And I always tell the story about whenever there's a kid sick, he's right there. Mm-hmm. He's right there in the room. In fact, he looks like he's got the same thing they have. you know?
2: Yes, yes. So those are the emotional awesome. Mental animals. Yeah, he's beautiful. So no, he's not sleepy. He just, he communicates on a level that's very different than we're accustomed to, right? So wild animals are more emotional and through feel. So he would communicate more like a wild animal would. So try that the next time you want him to do something. Here's a trick for you. Let's say, and this is for everybody out there. Let's say you have an animal who's doing something you don't want them to do. Okay. This is for everybody. Create a little TikTok or a reel, like 2 seconds long of see them doing what you don't want them to do and put an X in it. And then see them what you do want them to do with a great big check mark in it. If you do that for about probably 4 or 5 days, their habit will start to shift.
1: Interesting.
2: Okay. And I know because I've done it with my own animals.
1: Yeah, you don't think some little guys, like some little doggies, are just kind of stubborn? They're going to do their thing.
2: Yes. Yes, absolutely. I do.
1: I've run into those too.
2: Yeah. Very, very opinionated.
1: It's my stepdog, not my own dog. My stepdog. It's my wife's dog. I call him my stepdog, Nigel.
2: Yeah, that dog, Nigel, very opinionated. Very. Yeah.

0: agree with you. It can't, like, you know, so we all have them. They're
1: And
0: beautiful creatures.
1: do you think that our dogs, maybe cats too? I'm asking about dogs just because I feel like that's the most popular pet, you know. But do you feel like they take on a little bit of our personality too? You know, that they've got a little bit of that, like our kids do?
0: Absolutely. Yeah, absolutely. Domesticated animals take on so much of who we are because they want to fit in. They want to please us. You know, it even goes so far as you were talking about ailments. I know a dog a very, very long time ago. This was even before I was on this path of animal communicator because I work with humans too. And so this dog's owner had passed of throat cancer. And about 2 years later, this dog had gone to the daughter. And 2 years later, the dog actually passed of throat cancer. Right. So
1: Oh,
0: we, the
1: wow.
0: animals take on, the animals take on our personalities. They take on our fears. They take on our emotions. They can take on, which is why I always say to people, and I'm not saying that this is going to happen to everybody. Okay. Because those two were very, very, very close as well. But what I do say is, you know, energetic maintenance is not just for ourselves. And people think, okay, you know, I'm going to smudge myself. I'm going to take care of myself. I'm going to do this. No, you know what? You need to do that for your animals as well. And it's as easy as going to YouTube and finding a house clearing video, and they're like 8 hours long. Play it for 15, 20 minutes in your house. That actually
1: A
0: cleanses your
1: house
0: house.
1: clearing
0: It cleanses.
1: video?
0: Yeah,
1: Oh,
0: you can
1: so.
0: find house clearing videos, and it's just music, right? Or crystal bowl music, or whatever
1: Okay.
0: you want.
1: Like, would that be like a sound bath for your house? Okay.
0: You do
1: I've
0: that,
1: never
0: and
1: thought
0: you're.
1: about that.
0: I know, and that's most people don't. This is why I love doing my work because I have very unique ways and tips and techniques for people, and I love sharing them.
1: So if you got a dog, well, now I've got so many questions about dogs now. So if you have a dog that's kind of what a little, maybe a little anxious, or, you know, they miss you when you're gone, you stick on your YouTube and you put on a house clearing audio for the dog. The dogs can hear that and they're calmed by it while you're gone.
0: So the house clearing video is just to kind of maintain a really healthy energy in the house. If you're gone, one of the things I would always recommend on the physical level, because I like physical and spiritual, FaceTime your animal. Like, you know, if you're on a trip or whatever, make sure you FaceTime your animal because they do want to see you. They do want to hear you. They do want to sense you, right? But on the spiritual side, I say connect to them. So I'm traveling right now, even as we speak, and I have two snakes as well. And what I will do, especially with the one of them, Benny, he's a ball python, and I will lie down and I will close my eyes and I will ask to connect to Benny, and I'll just kind of feel him and make sure he's okay and have an internal conversation with him,
1: Oh,
0: not
1: that's sweet.
0: necessarily verbal. Yeah, just to let him know that, you know what, I'm okay and
1: You
0: you're
1: said his
0: okay and
1: name's
0: I'll be home.
1: Benny? Benny?
0: Yes.
1: So
0: Lucian Bennett, his
1: do you
0: name is
1: do
0: actually
1: like
0: Lucian.
1: when you're laying
0: Sorry, go
1: down, is
0: ahead.
1: it like, who's a good dog, Benny? Who's a good dog? Are you saying something? Are you doing something different than that?
0: It just depends on the situation because I'll do that with my golden doodle. So I will tap into the doodle and I will see her. And depending on how she looks, like if she's really sad, I'm like, oh, it's okay, Spirit. I'll be home. Don't worry. It's okay. You're fine. You're good. You know, that kind of thing. So yeah, I still have my mommy voice with them for sure.
1: As callers call up here in the next hour, we have 2 minutes here before we get a break, and we're going to put on some
0: Sure.
1: callers. What sort of
0: I'd love that.
1: things are you good at answering? Not, I mean, obviously the pet stuff, but what about beyond pet stuff? If somebody feels like their family's cursed, can we talk about that? Can we, what,
0: Absolutely.
1: okay.
0: Yeah. So anything that comes up, I think we can handle. Let's just go and see. I always believe that whatever is necessary will come to us. So
1: Well,
0: let's just
1: that's what
0: go
1: I
0: with the
1: was
0: flow.
1: thinking. I was thinking the
0: Yeah.
1: same thing. Let's
0: Do
1: just
0: it.
1: open it wide up and see where the
0: Yeah,
1: universe takes
0: baby.
1: us. Yeah. All right.
0: Let's do
1: All
0: it.
1: right. Right back when we come back on Coast to Coast AM.

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4: ABC News, I'm Dave Packer. Tensions in the Middle East escalating this weekend. The U.S. State Department advising Americans to seriously reconsider travel in the Middle East, citing Houthi hostilities in Saudi Arabia. Now, earlier Saturday, Saudi Arabia confirming Houthis tried to attack Riyadh with a ballistic missile that it says was intercepted. A new U.S. security deal with Greenland announced by President Trump is expected to be finalized at the upcoming U.N. General Assembly. ABC's Lama Hassan in London.
5: The State Department says the deal would remain in effect even if Greenland becomes a fully independent country. Following the announcement, the government of Greenland and the Danish Prime Minister issued a joint statement saying the nations expect to sign a measure next week that strengthens security in the Arctic and the North Atlantic region.
4: Health officials warn of a possible exposure to measles at children's hospitals in Philadelphia and Pittsburgh. In Philadelphia, officials say possibly exposed infants are being offered preventative antibody treatment. This is ABC News. Reporters for three major news organizations say they were denied access to the White House Saturday. A day earlier, President Trump said the media outlets were banned because he doesn't like their coverage. ABC's Stephen Portnoy in Washington.
6: For nearly five decades, federal courts have held that under the First Amendment, the White House cannot strip access to the complex by correspondents based on the content of their reporting. And last year, a federal judge ruled against Trump's efforts to ban the Associated Press from the small contingent of pool reporters who cover him in the Oval Office or on Air Force One. Now, a divided appeals court panel later put much of that ruling on hold, saying that Trump could continue to exclude certain reporters from what it deemed restricted presidential spaces, like the Oval Office, Air Force One, but not from the briefing room or from other areas of the White House when they're open to the entire press corps.
4: CNN, MSNBC, and Politico all issued statements standing by their reporters, condemning the president's move and vowing to fight it. I'm Dave Packer. ABC News.
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8: A Springfield man has pled guilty to second-degree murder in the death of his mother. 37-year-old Richard Romine was arrested in May 2023 after his mother, Donna, was found dead from a gunshot during a welfare check at her home on West Air Drive. Romine pled down multiple charges, including first-degree murder, as part of his conviction. He now remains in the Sangamon County Jail while awaiting sentencing on December 17th. In other news, this coming week, the Route 66 Mother Road Festival returns to Springfield for its 25th year. Festivities will be held all weekend long to celebrate the 100th anniversary of the historic 2,400-mile highway, which connected Chicago, Illinois to Santa Monica, California. On-site registration opens 11:30 a.m. on Thursday, September 24th. 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For more of Springfield's news and talk, you can visit WMAY.com. 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
12: Here's your updated News Channel 20 Storm Team forecast. Mainly cloudy skies expected overnight with lows around 71. Winds out of the southwest, 5 to 10 miles per hour. Cloudy skies with a few peaks of sun Sunday. Chance for storms. High temperatures reach up to 86. A meteorologist, Laura Lockwood, on 97.7 and 970 WMAY, Springfield's News and Talk. Right now, it's 73 degrees.
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0: Welcome to Coast AM. I'm your host, Rich Barra. And tonight, somewhere in a darkened house, a dog is staring at something that isn't there. At least nothing you can see. Its ears rise, its body goes still. Its eyes follow something across the room, and then it growls. For thousands of years, human beings have wondered whether animals can sense things that we cannot. I think the definitive answer is yeah, totally. They can sense danger, death, the approach of someone they love, and perhaps something from the other side. We like to believe we understand the world around us. We trust our eyes, our ears, our senses, but what if the world doesn't end at the limits of human perception? What if something can stand beside you without you even knowing it's there, but your dog knows? Tonight we enter that world, haunted houses, spirits that refuse to leave, voices from empty rooms, animals that may still return long after they're gone, and people who say that they can communicate with them. Then later tonight, we're going to leave the haunted house and head into another darkness, the deep ocean. A place on our own planet where sunlight disappears, pressure becomes crushing, waves can rise out of nowhere, ships vanish, aircrafts disappear, vast stretches of the world beneath us remain completely, totally unknown. The Bermuda Triangle, rogue waves, that Malaysian Flight 370, mega tsunamis, all those mysteries still waiting in the deep. Two worlds tonight, one just beyond what we can see, the other just beneath us. The lights are down low. The night is wide open from an underground studio deep in the heart of Arizona. I'm Rich Barra. We sail into the mystic together. Amber Morgan is our first guest, and I want to spend some time with her to get to know her, get to know what she does, get to know what she sees, feels, and smells that some of the rest of us can't. She's been doing it for about 30 years now. We're going to get to that right when we come back on Coast to Coast AM.
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0: Welcome back to Coast AM. I'm your host, Rich Barra, and for more than three decades now, Angel Morgan has worked as a clairvoyant, a medium, an animal communicator, and paranormal investigator. She serves clients across North America, Europe, and beyond. She's known for her compassionate, honest, and heart-centered approach to connecting with both animals and the spirit world. What a lovely time of year to talk about things that are seen and unseen and maybe just felt. Won't you welcome Angel Morgan to the show? Hey, Angel, nice to meet you.
4: Hi, nice to meet you too, Rich. I'm so excited to be here.
0: Yeah, there's so many things I need to ask you, but since we're just getting to know each other, let's start at the beginning with you. And I know that you're accomplished, and I know that you can tap into just about anything that there is to tap into. But tell me how this got started for you. Bring me in like I've never like I've never had an odd sense or felt somebody behind me before. When did you first start knowing that you were different than the other muggles?
4: Well, to be perfectly honest with you, I was a non-believer. I, when I was a little girl, I had one experience that I understood and knew that I had consciously. I was in that in-between place, and I was waking up, and I saw my great aunt, and she was standing beside this tree. It was like the tree of life. That's what I know it as now. Mm. And she was wearing this black, almost Victorian gown. And I'm Maltese, so we're very traditional people. And I remember the feeling. I remember it was like a hot day and cicadas, and it was very calming. And I remember coming out of that and opening my eyes, and my mother came up the stairs and she was sobbing. And this woman, she had raised my mom. And she turned around and she said, "Your great Auntie Mary died." And I said, "Yeah, I know." And she goes, "Well, how do you know?" And I said, "Well, because I just saw her." And she said, "No." She said, "You didn't see anything. You didn't hear anything. And you don't talk about this." Said, "All right. Here's a little 6-7-year-old kid."
0: I was wondering about how old you were. 6 or 7?
4: Yeah. Yeah. I was probably about 6 or 7. And I remember the impact that had on me.
0: Well, it sounds like it made you a non-believer is what it did. Did you go,
4: yes, it did. It did. But the thing is, you know, as much as I was a non-believer, I grew up with experiences. Like, I felt things and I knew things, but I always dismissed it. I always rationalized it in some way. I remember in high school walking with a friend of mine, and I was just like, "Wow, you know, I have all these feelings today, and I feel like they're not mine." Right. And I remember turning to him and going, "Ah, you know, it's just the day, whatever," and walking away, which is what most of us do. Right. And it wasn't until years and years later that I started getting outside. I started becoming more athletic, outdoorsy. I started riding mountain bikes. Mm. I started connecting with nature. I started having these really weird dreams. And it was like, "Oh, okay, this is unique." And I ended up well, it's a long story, but to
0: that's
4: make
0: okay.
4: a
0: we
4: long
0: time.
4: Story short,
0: I took
4: oh, we
0: a break
4: do.
0: Early.
4: Okay,
0: I
4: well,
0: got
4: in that
0: time
4: case,
0: for you. Yeah, let's
4: yeah.
0: go.
4: well, in that case, I remember I was in my home, and for whatever reason, I had this feeling that my uncle, my dad's brother, was passing, and I knew he was not well. But I remember taking a blanket and sitting on the couch, and I put the blanket over me. And I closed my eyes, and I remember seeing him in a bed. And then my grandfather was on one side of him, who had passed away. And my dad was on the other side of him. And his other brother, Tommy, was standing at the foot of the bed. And then I remember seeing myself, and I told everyone, I said, "Just tell him to go. It's okay. Just tell him to go." And it's almost like we were working as a team, as a tribe. And I remember coming out of that, it was almost like I saw his spirit rise. I saw everything, and I thought, okay, this is very cinematic. And I came out of that, and I remember taking note of the time, and the time was 11:46. And then I called my father, and I said, "Hey," and he goes, "Oh, I'm glad you called." And I said, "Why?" And he goes, "Uncle Frankie passed." And I'm like, "Wait, what?" And he goes, "Yeah." And he goes, "Exactly what time did he pass?" And he goes, "I believe it was like around 11:45, something like that." And I'm like, "Oh my God." So to me, that was undeniable, but my brain was still like, "Okay, no, this can't be happening," because that's what we do.
0: Well, I wonder how you can be a non-believer after that.
4: Right. So this is where my brain kind of started to come into conflict with itself. And after that, I started having even heavier experiences. Like I was sitting in my home yet again, and these were in quiet moments, right? And I remember there was this almost like a figure in the house, and I didn't understand what was going on, but I could feel this presence. And then all of a sudden, it was like I knew and I could see that it was a female, but it was so dark and it was so energetically heavy. And I didn't understand it. So this was really frightening to me. And I just remember going, no, you have to go away. You have to go away. You have to go away. And all of a sudden the room got lighter and I went, wow, that was bizarre. And it was after that, that I ended up not having more experiences. And I just started.
5: How long was it dormant?
4: I would say probably about 2 years. And then I started to get interested in this again because I got interested in who I was as a Maltese woman. And I started researching my culture. And I started to realize, wow, this is a really magical culture. Like we have, you know, the 28 temples of Tarshin, which is like a fertility, a grounds for fertility worship. And there was paganism. And I was reading about how archaeologists were saying that Malta could possibly be a place where all goddess worshiping cultures emanated from.
5: Well, they even wild. Say I didn't that, know that.
4: Yeah. It was amazing what I was reading. And then all of a sudden, I read this article on how there was a people before the people. So there was the island was populated. And then there for no reason whatsoever, or reasons we don't know, there was a mass exodus for about 2,000 years. And then people started coming back to the island. And I'm like, wow, this is amazing. And so I started to get interested in the magical history. I started to get interested in, you know, how Catholicism came and how paganism was integrating in that or not integrating in that. And I thought, wow, this is really interesting. And my need to know more started to grow. And through magical circumstances, I found this little store in Newmarket, Ontario, and I started frequenting this store. And I started asking questions, and it was really, really cool. You know,
5: what
4: that
5: kind of store?
4: I was very young. It was a metaphysical store. It was a witch store run by hereditary witches. Yeah.
5: You didn't happen to listen to the show last night, did you?
4: No. Why?
5: Because the first part of the show, we had a witch on. Her name's Wendy. And a listener called who was having some problems in her house. And mm-hmm. She was saying that you need to go get railroad spikes. I'm like, beyond a railroad, where do you get those?
4: Oh, my God.
5: You should go buy a witch store. And I'm like, oh, my
4: yes.
5: God, I've never seen a witch store. And so while we were on the air, I Googled witch stores near me. And there's like four of them.
4: I've never seen one. Yeah, they're far more popular now than they've ever been. And yes,
5: I mean, something must be calling in. Last two nights, it's come up in my world. It must be something I need to go check out. I pay attention to the signs.
4: You know what? Rail ties, if it comes up for you, put one in your car, put four on the different corners of your house, just bang them. It's protection. It keeps out the googly goo-goos, right? And it's funny because, I mean, you work with this stuff indirectly with having guests on. So, you know, if we're reading and that kind of stuff, sometimes things might travel home. So these are kind of little things that we do for our homes and for ourselves to protect ourselves. Now, there are some of us who are backwards. So myself, I don't use iron because it actually amplifies my abilities, whereas iron usually dampens the abilities of a seer. I've just always been backwards. It's just who I am.
5: Do you have to figure that out the hard way?
4: Yes, very much so.
5: These life lessons you got to figure out the hard way. Okay,
4: yeah,
5: so
4: right. Well, after 30 years, you know, you have some experience. So, but yeah, well, I found this place in Newmarket, and she asked me one question. She goes, okay. She goes, if you have salt and it's in your, and you know, you've dropped it or whatever, or there's like, you know, fun, what would you do? Or even if you've done a magical working, what would you do with it? And I said, you know, I said, if it's everyday stuff, I probably throw it over my shoulder, right? Superstition. I said, but if it's a magical working, which I've never really done before, I said, you know, I'd probably take it to the water and I put it in the water. And she goes, oh, you're a witch. And I'm like, excuse me, what? And she goes, "You're a witch." And I'm like, okay. That's the first time anybody had said that. And there was a reader there that day. And I thought, you know what? This is fun. I'm going to go and I'm going to get a reading. So the first day I was there. And her name was Angela Swift. And we sat down. And at that point, now at that point, I was an actor. I was in the last cuts of Shaw Festival and Stratford Festival. They were, I'm a classically trained actor. And those are our bigger theaters here. And she looked at me and I said, okay, what am I going to do with my life? And she turns around and she goes, you know what? She goes, you're going to do this. And I'm like, what? And she goes, you're going to do this. I'm like, huh, okay. Well, that was a waste of $45. Awesome, because that time that's what it cost. Mom, she's on crack. So I left. Within a few weeks of that, it was about a few weeks of that, I ended up, through magical circumstances, booking a flight to Guatemala. So when I was in Guatemala, I was at this retreat, and it was really, you know, it was a beautiful retreat. It was really wonderful. But what I didn't know, oddly enough, was that it was a silent retreat. When I signed up, I was so excited.
5: What did you think it was when you signed up for a retreat in Guatemala?
4: Well, when I signed up, I thought there was this thing on it that said, well, you know, you get to go and meet a shaman and do ceremony. So that's all I was focused on. Right. I was focused on this beautiful villa that was going to be in Guatemala. You know, it was going to be on the side of a volcano. And I kind of missed the fine print. And if anybody knows me, silence is not quite my thing. So needless to say, the woman who ran this place and I, we kind of butt heads a little bit. And I was so arrogant at the time. And I've never actually told this story before on the air. But since we're being honest, I remember this one night. They were doing these prayers, and I remember it was like over this sound system, and I remember saying to myself, oh my God, I want to sleep. So I went to her, and I was so, so vapid, and I said to her, I said, can't we just ask them to turn it off? Like, can't we just tell them to stop? And she goes, but they're praying. And I'm like, but they're praying. Why can't they go to a church or something? Like, that's how unconscious I was. And so a few days after that incident, she sat me down and she said, listen, she goes, I want to take you into the mountains. And I said, why? And she goes, I want you to meet a medicine man. I said, okay, fine. So I let her take me up into the mountains. And we went on these like little chicken buses, you know, those ones you go up into the mountains and they're, you know, they go around the mountain and like the tail goes off the mountain. You're like, okay, I'm going to die now. And so she took me up into the mountains and I thought, well, I'm going to meet a medicine man, right? And this is going to be great. And they're going to live in this big house and people are going to give them all this stuff. And it's going to be really, and we ended up in this little shanty town. And right away I was like, wow, wait, what? Okay. What's going on here? And I thought, okay, I've been kidnapped. I'm going to die. Like these are the thoughts that are going through my head. And I'm sitting there and she goes, okay, you need to just wait here. And there's this big door and she goes over to the door and literally this guy, she knocks on the door and this guy kind of opens the door. You see him and then he closes it again. And I'm like, what is going on here? So she goes, you stay here. So she walks in. Now I'm sitting there and this little black dog comes around and this dog puts its paws on my lap. And this is the first time I've ever really consciously heard anything. And I heard, it's okay, I'm with you. All right.
5: From so the dog.
4: Yeah, from the dog. So I heard this in my head. And the dog goes away. So I got up and I kind of looked around the corner. That's a shanty town. So my logical brain's going, okay, well, it could have gone anywhere, right? Just disappeared. Now, we have to go back a little bit because when I was in the villa one day, I was looking at this book and I was looking at all these amazing pictures of Pana Achel, which was their market. And I decided that I was going to go into Pana Achel. This was before the mountain. So I went into Pana Achel and all the pictures that were in this book, I was led to each one. In fact, there was a church there. And in this church, there was a floor that apparently during the revolution, there were bodies in the floor. Ooh. And this is where they put the bodies. And after the revolution, there was this huge earthquake and it opened and all the bodies were found. Well, I was led to this church. So I didn't know where I was or what I was doing. I just kind of went for a walk in the market and I was led to the different pictures. And everybody was so happy at this church. And I thought, how could you be happy knowing the history of this place? And I remember talking to somebody, and they said to me, this is the only church we have in our town. That's our past. We live in the present. Mm. And it all of a sudden occurred to me that I had been seeing all day all of these people who were impoverished, children without shoes and running around and this kind of stuff, but they were all happy. And I realized, wow, they were so in the present. And everything in that book that I was led to was a learning that day. But the one thing I didn't see was there was a picture of Saint Simon, who was the saint of Panachal in Guatemala. And at Easter, and I was there just after Easter, there were effigies of him that they would have, and he would have a cigar in one hand and a beer in another.
5: Sounds like he's having a good time.
4: Yeah, he was. Oh, trust me, they have a great time in Guatemala with their ceremonies. And so they had to keep it lit, and they had to keep the beer topped up, right? The foam had to be topped up, and that's how they did their offering. So this was the only thing I didn't encounter. And I thought, okay, that's really odd. So now flash forward, I'm sitting there in front of this metal door thinking I'm going to die. So she opens the door and I walk in. Sitting there on an altar is not only an effigy of Saint Simon, it's the actual picture from the book.
5: Whoa.
4: And I was like, oh my God, what is happening here? Like my heart was pounding. It was racing. I knew in that moment, I knew something was happening, but I didn't know what it was. And I remember seeing all of these people and they were ailing. They were there to see this medicine man. And she kind of hurried me across this room, and I went into this room, and there was this stone, almost like an altar, a round altar. It really looked like something out of Indiana Jones. It truly, truly did. And I remember looking up, and there was a hole in the ceiling, and the sun was coming down, and this was around midday. So he said, you know, there was an interpreter there. She was interpreting. And I guess now that I'm hearing that music, we'll come back.
5: Oh, you're good. Yeah. Well, I told you we had time. We did take a little bit of time, but that's okay.
4: Yeah.
5: But that's a good place to stop right for a minute, and then we will come back and find out when your powers got turned on. It sounds like Guatemala had a lot to do with it. Right back with Angel Morgan, and later in the show, your calls with Angel Morgan. She's going to stare a hole right through your soul when we come back on Coast to Coast AM.

0: plans to reorganize the controversial Choate Mental Health and Developmental Center in Southern Illinois now face a lawsuit filed by the facility's staffing union. This past week, AFSCME Council 31 filed a lawsuit over plans to roughly halve Choate's capacity and workforce as part of reforms to the facility, arguing the state violated multiple laws relating to government health facilities with its downsizing plan. Choate originally came under scrutiny following a 2022 investigation by Capital News Illinois and ProPublica, which uncovered extensive allegations of neglect as well as physical, emotional, and sexual abuse of residents. As part of the restructuring, Illinois Governor J.B. Pritzker announced plans in 2023 to transfer half of the facility's residents into community care or other state facilities. No plans for layoffs were mentioned at that time. And finally, a group of 15 American citizens and legal residents have filed a lawsuit against the U.S. Department of Homeland Security over abuses they allegedly suffered during last year's so-called Operation Midway Blitz. Capital News Illinois reports that despite widespread complaints of severe misconduct, no criminal charges have ever been filed against agents involved in the Chicago area enforcement action. The group of plaintiffs do, however, still have the ability to sue under the Federal Tort Claims Act, which allows people to sue federal agencies for personal or property damage caused by negligence of federal employees. Visit WMAY.com for more of Springfield's news and talk. From the WMAY newsroom, I'm Stan Anders, and up next is your News Channel 20 Storm Team forecast.
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2: Here's your updated News Channel 20 Storm Team forecast. Chance of thunderstorms today, otherwise cloudy skies with a few peaks of sun. High temperatures reach up to 86. Northerly winds 5 to 10 miles per hour. Overcast skies tonight. Chance of thunderstorms, lows level off around 64. I'm meteorologist Laura Lockwood on 97.7 and 970 WMAY, Springfield's News and Talk. 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
4: The problem is the stupid banks will loan you so much money that they put you in bankruptcy because they don't have an off button. 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
1: Our guest tonight is Angel Morgan, who has worked as a clairvoyant, a medium, an animal communicator, and paranormal investigator. And Angel, I have written about 75 questions for you, and I've asked one so far.
2: before we go on,
1: like, tell me about you. Yes, ma'am.
2: No, I have to tell you, I love your energy. You are so open. It's so beautiful. Like, it's fun. Like, you know, like you're very motivating. I feel very encouraged and invigorated.
1: Oh, good.
2: I'm a day person, and from where I am, it's 1 o'clock in the morning, 2 o'clock in the morning, and you just kind of woke me up, your energy. So thank you for that.
1: Well, I you know, when I first started filling in for George, the bosses called me and they're like, hey, we know you do a morning show in your normal life, but remember, people are trying to go to sleep. And this is how they started the conversation. You did a fine job, but can you take that Rich Barra energy down by just 5%? No, 10, 20, take it down by 40%. Because that's
2: don't you dare.
1: No,
2: don't you
1: gotta
2: dare.
1: I got to be me.
2: That's right.
1: Okay, so let's recap a little bit, because I know people have probably tuned in a little bit in the middle of our story. So let me see if I can do a quick reset for people, and you tell me if I go astray anywhere, Angel. So Angel first realized that she had a little bit of messaging from the other side when she was a child, but her parents shut it down, and she became a non-believer in any of this stuff. She went on a retreat to Guatemala, where she thought it would be, you know, fun in the sun by the pool and all kinds of, you know, neat kind of like shaman-y things. But she was taken to a medicine man in the middle of a shanty town. And where we left off before commercial, right before the switch really clicked back on, a small dog put his paws upon her and said, "It's cool. I'm here with you." The metal door of the medicine man opens, and that's where we are. How was that?
2: Yes. And so I'm standing at the altar, and he gave me these candles, and he lit all the candles, and it's midday. So like, I'm hot, and I'm just like, you know, if I'm going to have hallucinations, this is why. And I remember him saying to me, "You're going to speak to animals and you're going to make a difference in the world." And the first thought in my head is, okay, this guy's on crack. That literally was the first thought in my head. And he did all these beautiful things, you know, with flowers and, you know, Florida water and all of these things, and things that I couldn't truly appreciate at the time. I look back now and I'm like, wow, I'm so grateful for that. I remember going back to the villa, and I had to process what had happened. So I was sitting there in my little cabana, and this hummingbird came really close to me. And that had never, like, I'd never had an experience like that before. And I could feel it. I could feel everything, and I didn't want to move because I didn't want this to end. And it was such a beautiful moment. And it's so funny because the hummingbird since then has always been a part of my life and just kind of in the background to remind me that the magic is there. And I remember them telling me as well that if you connect the land, if you connect to nature, you'll begin to see in Guatemala animals in the trees. You'll begin to see things and spirits. And I'm like, okay, you know, whatever. And I'm sitting there, and the hummingbird leaves. And I'm starting to kind of feel very relaxed, very calm. And all of a sudden, I watch this leaf, these leaves turn into a deer. And they're moving across the mountain. I'm like, am I seeing what I'm seeing? And then all of a sudden, I see this face come out of the mountain. And it just stares. And then goes back into the mountain, all made of leaves. And I'm thinking, what's happening?
1: Maybe you were the one on crack.
2: Well, that's it. Yes. Nobody's ever said that before. Good one. And that, but that night, I remember going to the window, and the prayers had started again. And all of a sudden, something clicked, and I could feel the prayers, and I could hear it, and I just didn't want it to end. And I remember I started crying, and I was just like, I get it. Like, I really get it. I can connect. I can feel. Like, it just all, everything started to open up. And when I got home, I went back to the Hedgerich, back to my real life. And
1: what was your job at the time?
2: At the Hedgerich?
1: Yes. Yeah,
2: oh,
1: yeah,
2: at the time. Oh, sorry. At the time. Oh, yeah. No. At the time, I was a mom. I had a little boy, and literally I had retired from acting because I had had my child. And I was really a bored housewife is what I was. And so I was frequenting the store. And so I went back to real life, and I went into the store, and the owner, she came to me and gave me a stone, and she goes, I need to give you this. I don't know why. And the stone was literally in the shape of the face I had seen in the mountain.
1: Oh.
2: And I still have that stone today.
1: Well, you should.
2: Yeah, it was amazing. So a friend of mine said to me, okay, you know what? Come to a healing space with me about a week later. And I did. And everybody was kind of politely signing these binders. I said, okay, fine. I'm going to sign these binders, whatever. About 2 weeks after that, I get an email. And the email says, you know what? Don't forget you have an animal communications course. I'm like, excuse me? So I call her and I tell her, she goes, are you coming?
1: You stumble into a lot of this.
2: Yeah. My entire life is about stumbling into stuff. And so she said, are you coming? I said, no, of course not. She goes, yes, you are. So she does. So I went to disprove it. To me, there had to be a limit somewhere. So I went. And of course, the teacher, being who she was, she pinned me. And she's just like, okay, I know this kind of person. By the end of the weekend, not only had she proven to me that this was real, but I was signed up for the advanced courses. I had to know more. I was hungry. This was now my life.
1: You're not a bored housewife anymore then after that, right?
2: No, that's right. Oh, no. After that, that's when the magic started. And then I went back to the Hedgerich. They had lost one of their readers about 2 months later. And I said, I'm going to throw my hat into the pool. I'm new. I've barely been doing this, but I'm going to throw my hat into the pool. And I did a reading for the owner, and she wasn't impressed, not at all, because I had told her there were birds everywhere. And she goes, nope, I don't remember. We walked out. I was very despondent, and her sister was there. And she said, yeah, she said something about birds. And she goes, oh, yeah, don't you remember? Our aunt had that place, and it was like an aviary. We used to go. She goes, oh, my God. She goes, I completely forgot. She goes, you're hired.
1: Oh, wow. That's fun. Okay, so let's do this. Let's take a quick break, because we're up against a hard break here. And then when we come back, let's start getting into, now that we know that you've got the gift, let's kind of go over some of your experiences. And then later on, when we take calls, maybe you could tell me and the listeners what sort of calls you're looking for, what kind of people, what kind of questions are best answered by you with the short time that we have with each call. So we'll be right back with Angel Morgan on Coast to Coast AM.
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1: Welcome back to Coast AM. 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My name's Rich Barra, and our guest, Angel Morgan. Her website, raisingenergy.com, linked up at Coast to Coast AM, and she does all kinds of stuff. She talks to pets. She talks to your people. She can clear ghosts. But I'm wondering about this thing that I kind of teased at the top of the show. And I think a lot of us have experienced when you're looking down the hallway and you see your dog and your dog's not looking at you. It's looking at something totally different. And it stops in its tracks and then it starts growling at something. What are they seeing that we aren't seeing?
2: It could be so many things. Most times it's rather benign. You know, they're looking at a spirit, maybe a family member, a mother, a father, a grandfather. If they're growling, it might be because they're not used to seeing it. Maybe it's the first time, or maybe it's an energy that is heavier that you need to pay attention to. I always say, pay attention to the animals, because the animals are going to tell you what's going on. If I have an animal that's growling, that's when my alarms go off.
1: So they do have a sense of picking up something that you can't.
2: Yeah, absolutely. You know, they remember things that we don't. We're mammals as well. You know, we're animals as well. And the reality is that they remember how to connect and communicate in ways that we also can. It's just that it's not been nurtured out of them or conditioned out of them. So because they're so instinctual, because they're so connected through feel, they can see in different ways. And we're starting to remember how to do that again. This is why animal communications is coming back into the foreground, right? So it's an amazing thing to watch an animal in a home kind of try and tell you what's going on.
1: Don't you think most of us are connected enough with our dogs anyway that it's almost mm-hmm. like we know what they're thinking? It's kind of weird. So my wife and I, we have two dogs. We kind of refer to them as Pinky and the Brain, because the short one's super smart and the bigger one is just sweet, but it doesn't seem like, if I made you talk to my dog Django, you'd be like, yeah, okay, he's just sleepy.
2: No, he's not. Okay, so Django, I will tell you this.
1: Django.
2: Django. I'm sorry, Django. Oh, I love that movie. Okay, so you need to understand that animals like that, and I hear this a lot, you know, they're kind of, you know, sleepy, or they don't really respond, or they don't understand, or what have you. It's not that. There are four levels of communication: mental, physical, emotional, and spiritual. When I hear that from owners, I know those animals are emotional, mental. So that means that you need to keep your statements very, very short, because they feel everything. Use an action word with that dog, right? So let's go run, because there's a feeling attached to that, okay? So they may not understand everything, but they'll understand the feel of run, and that's how they communicate. And with those animals, because they also are very visual most of the time, have imaginary conversations with them, knowing they're not imaginary.
1: All the
2: so
1: time.
2: So those animals.
1: I do that.
2: Yeah.
1: I do that.
2: Yeah. Because those animals are not the physical communication. Physical communication, they understand every verbal word we say. So those animals are more connected. And also they're saying Django is a healer. So Django is the one that when you guys are very emotional or you're going through stuff, he's the one who comes right up to you and kind of goes, okay, you know what? I'm here for you. I'm here.
1: That's truth. And I always, I always tell the story about whenever there's a kid sick, he's right there. Mm-hmm. He's right there in the room. In fact, he looks like he's got the same thing they have. You know?
2: Yes. So those are the emotional, awesome, mental animals. Yeah, he's beautiful. So no, he's not sleepy. He just, he communicates on a level that's very different than we're accustomed to. right? So wild animals are more emotional and through feel. So he would communicate more like a wild animal would. So try that the next time you want him to do something. Here's a trick for you. Let's say, and this is for everybody out there. Let's say you have an animal who's doing something you don't want them to do. Okay, this is for everybody. Create a little TikTok or a reel, like 2 seconds long, of see them doing what you don't want them to do and put an X in it. And then see them what you do want them to do with a great big check mark in it. If you do that for about probably 4 or 5 days, their habit will start to shift.
1: Interesting.
2: Okay. And I know because I've done it with my own animals.
1: You don't think some little guys, like some little doggies, are just kind of stubborn? They're going to do their thing.
2: Yes. Yes, absolutely. I do.
1: I have one of those
2: I've run
1: too.
2: Into those too. Yeah. Very, very opinionated.
1: It's my stepdog, not my own dog. My stepdog. It's my wife's dog. I call him my stepdog, Nigel.
2: Yeah. That dog, Nigel, very opinionated. Okay, I have my ideas of things and this is the way it's going to go. And if you don't do it, I'm going to try and get you to do it.
1: Yeah, that's that guy.
2: Yeah.
1: That's that guy. Yeah. He's a joy, though. He's one of the, and super loyal. That guy's super loyal.
2: Yeah, they both are. They're beautiful. No matter what their personalities are like, our animals are the most beautiful creature. And they're our family, you know? Like I have a dog I have a dog, and I will tell you, she's as crazy as I am. And sometimes you're like, oh my God, what are you? Why? And I'm like, okay, you know what? But I love you because you're a teddy bear and you look like a teddy bear. I can't even be angry with you. It can't.

0: too. And so this dog's owner had passed of throat cancer. And about 2 years later, this dog had gone to the daughter, and 2 years later, the dog actually passed of throat cancer. Right. So
1: Oh,
0: we, the
1: wow.
0: animals take on, the animals take on our personalities. They take on our fears. They take on our emotions. They can take on, which is why I always say to people, and I'm not saying that this is going to happen to everybody. Okay. Because those two were very, very, very close as well. But what I do say is, energetic maintenance is not just for ourselves. And people think, okay, I'm going to smudge myself. I'm going to take care of myself. I'm going to do this. No, you know what? You need to do that for your animals as well. And it's as easy as going to YouTube and finding a house clearing video, and they're like 8 hours long. Play it for 15, 20 minutes in your house. That actually
1: A
0: cleanses your
1: house
0: house.
1: clearing
0: It cleanses you.
1: video?
0: Yeah,
1: Oh,
0: you can
1: so.
0: find house clearing videos, and it's just music, right? Or crystal bowl music, or whatever
1: Okay.
0: you want.
1: Like, would that be
0: Yeah.
1: like a sound bath for your house?
0: Yes.
1: Okay.
0: Yes. You do
1: I've never
0: that, and
1: thought
0: you're.
1: about that.
0: I know, and that's most people don't. This is why I love doing my work, because I have very unique ways and tips and techniques for people, and I love sharing them.
1: So if you got a dog, well, now I've got so many questions about dogs now. So if you have a dog that's kind of what a little maybe a little anxious or they miss you when you're gone, you stick on your YouTube and you put on a house clearing audio for the dog. The dogs can hear that and they're calmed by it while you're gone.
0: So the house clearing video is just to kind of maintain a really healthy energy in the house. If you're gone, one of the things I would always recommend, on the physical level, because I like physical and spiritual, FaceTime your animal. If you're on a trip or whatever, make sure you FaceTime your animal, because they do want to see you. They do want to hear you. They do want to sense you, right? But on the spiritual side, I say connect to them. So I'm traveling right now, even as we speak, and I have two snakes as well. And what I will do, especially with the one of them, Benny, he's a ball python, and I will lie down and I will close my eyes and I will ask to connect to Benny, and I'll just kind of feel him and make sure he's okay and have an internal conversation with him,
1: Oh,
0: not
1: that's sweet.
0: necessarily verbal. Yeah, just to let him know that, you know what, I'm okay and
1: You
0: you're
1: said his
0: okay and
1: name's
0: I'll be home.
1: Benny? Benny?
0: Yes.
1: So
0: Yes, Lucian Bennett. His
1: do you
0: name is
1: do
0: actually
1: like
0: Lucian.
1: when you're laying
0: Sorry, go
1: down, is it like, who's a good dog, Benny? Who's a good dog? Are you saying something? Are you doing something different than that?
0: It just depends on the situation, because I'll do that with my golden doodle. So I will tap into the doodle and I will see her. And depending on how she looks, like if she's really sad, I'm like, oh, it's okay, spirit. I'll be home. Don't worry. It's okay. You're fine. You're good. That kind of thing. So yeah, I still have my mommy voice with them for sure.
1: As callers call up here in the next hour, we have 2 minutes here before we get a break, and we're going to put on some
0: Sure.
1: callers. What sort of
0: I'd love that.
1: things are you good at answering? Not, I mean, obviously the pet stuff, but what about beyond pet stuff? If somebody feels like their family's cursed, can we talk about that? Can we, what,
0: Absolutely.
1: okay.
0: Yeah. So anything that comes up, I think we can handle. Let's just go and see. I always believe that whatever is necessary will come to us. So
1: Well,
0: let's just
1: that's what
0: go
1: I
0: with the
1: was
0: flow.
1: thinking. I was thinking the
0: Yeah.
1: same thing. Let's
0: Do
1: just
0: it.
1: open it wide up and see where the
0: Yeah,
1: universe takes
0: baby.
1: us. Yeah. All right.
0: Let's do
1: All
0: it.
1: right. Right back when we come back on Coast to Coast AM.

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4: ABC News, I'm Brian Clark. 2 days after North Korea said it would respond to what it called U.S. hostilities, the country has launched two projectiles. The first, a short-range ballistic missile towards the sea. The second, not publicly identified by South Korea, but the South says it's exchanging information with the U.S. and Japan. Ed Sheeran performed in Philadelphia, his first show since dropping Macklemore from his tour after a firestorm over his pro-Palestinian comments. Speaking on stage, Sheeran said what's happening in Gaza is catastrophic, unjustifiable, and disproportionate.
5: I have tried in my career not to be a political commentator of any kind because I want my music and shows to be about unity, not division, about humanity, not politics.
4: President Trump continues to dismiss concerns about the rapid advancements in artificial intelligence. He said Saturday he's going to move to create a new AI force along with an AI czar. This is ABC News. Pennsylvania continues to deal with a measles outbreak that officials in the Commonwealth say is responsible for 4 deaths. Dr. Matthew McCarthy of Drexel Hill Pediatrics in the Philadelphia area says vaccinations are the best way to prevent measles.
6: With the increase in vaccine hesitancy or outright vaccine refusal, we've seen the percentage coverage of those immunizations, in particular measles, mumps, rubella, decrease. And so that's exactly why we're seeing these outbreaks occur at this point.
4: Eric and Lyle Menendez have another hearing before a California parole board. The two were convicted of killing their parents in 1989. They were denied parole last year after a panel deemed they still posed a risk to public safety and had openly broken rules while in prison. Lyle Menendez's hearing set for February 23rd. Eric's will be one day later. And Tropical Depression 6 in the Atlantic Ocean has strengthened into Tropical Storm Fay. The storm poses no threat to land. I'm Brian Clark, ABC News.
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10: A Springfield man has pled guilty to second-degree murder in the death of his mother. 37-year-old Richard Romine was arrested in May 2023 after his mother, Donna, was found dead from a gunshot during a welfare check at her home on West Air Drive. Romine pled down multiple charges, including first-degree murder, as part of his conviction. He now remains in the Sangamon County Jail while awaiting sentencing on December 17th. In other news, this coming week, the Route 66 Mother Road Festival returns to Springfield for its 25th year. Festivities will be held all weekend long to celebrate the 100th anniversary of the historic 2,400-mile highway which connected Chicago, Illinois to Santa Monica, California. On-site registration opens 11:30 a.m. on Thursday, September 24th. 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
15: Here's your updated News Channel 20 Storm Team forecast. Chance of thunderstorms today, otherwise cloudy skies with a few peaks of sun. High temperatures reach up to 86. Northerly winds 5 to 10 miles per hour. Overcast skies tonight. Chance of thunderstorms, lows of a low around 64. I'm meteorologist Laura Lockwood on 97.7 and 970 WMAY, Springfield's News and Talk. Currently 72.
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18: 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I'm Jim Talabonte, along with fellow Illinois reporter Sean Reed. This week on Illinois in Focus, taxes are under siege in Illinois. Kind of. Lawsuits were filed to challenge two of the state's new revenue measures, claiming they are unconstitutional. But ICE, Governor J.B. Pritzker held a press conference this week to discuss what he called federal law enforcement occupation. And there's a new billboard encouraging Illinoisans to earn tax credits by donating to scholarship-granting organizations in Indiana. 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
19: Some people would call him a loser. 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He started a business. He failed. He ran for Congress. He lost. He was nominated for vice president. He lost again. But he knew only those who never try are the real losers. And Abraham Lincoln was no loser. 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
18: Welcome back to Illinois in Focus Weekend Edition. I'm Jim Talamonte, along with Sean Reed. We have a lot to talk about, including taxes in Illinois, but let's start with big economic news of the week. Skyrocketing fuel prices. The average price for a gallon of regular unleaded really shot up midweek, hitting, according to AAA, $4.78 per gallon on Thursday, 30 cents higher than it was a week prior, and $1.34 higher than it was on the same date 1 year ago. Illinois is still well above the national average of $4.44 on Thursday. Diesel really jumped in Illinois, 15 cents overnight from Wednesday to Thursday. And if you look at diesel prices, talk about economic impact. A year ago, the state's average price for diesel was $3.77. On Thursday, that was up to $6.41 for a gallon of diesel fuel. So consider the economic impacts of that. And in fact, those diesel prices could go even higher. So bring in Sean Reed. Sean, you wrote about this week at thecentersquare.com. There are some refinery issues that are also playing into this, in addition to, of course, the conflict overseas. What can you tell us?
20: Yeah, the cost for regular fuel, as you mentioned, has gone up midweek, and diesel fuel, again, very much skyrocketing in the past week as well. Some refinery issues. There was a full power outage last weekend, Sunday, that lasted roughly 3.5 hours at the Exxon Mobil refinery in Joliet, which that power outage was a full shutdown of the entire facility as a result. I spoke with Patrick DeHaan, who is the head of petroleum analysis for GasBuddy, and he said that after the shutdown, there was some emergency flaring, and fuel continued to be burned through Monday morning through that flaring, and the whole site could take up to multiple days, if not through the end of the week, to get fully back online, and gas prices would lag behind that even more. So this outage really drove up gas prices, especially in the Midwest. So we saw impacts in Indiana, Illinois, Wisconsin, Minnesota, even Michigan, all over the place. What Patrick told me was the power loss seemed very much rare, and it seemed like it was more of a utility issue than anything else. He said both regionally and nationally will likely to continue seeing diesel going up, both as a result of refinery issues, but also again the conflict in the Middle East, as well as the Russia-Ukraine conflict. So a lot of different things going up, and all of it compounding on it to make gas and diesel a lot more expensive for us here in the United States. He did tell me that we could see states with in the Midwest, Great Lakes states, approach near $7 gas, or rather $7 diesel at some stations. Likewise, we have seen that going into the weekend at some stations around the state. He also said there's a potential for the average diesel prices nationally to surpass the 2022 highs of $6.58 per gallon when adjusted for inflation. So even though we're hitting that $7 mark, we could even be passing, you know, previous year's highs again when you adjust for that.
18: It's been a rough week, and when you think of the impacts on farm equipment, especially as we get into harvest season, we're into the school year, so buses are running on diesel, and of course, trucking across the country. These are major issues across the Midwest. There were talks this week in Northwest Indiana, where the BP refinery has been running, according to the company. The Whiting refinery is operating, according to the company, safely, reliably, compliantly, but workers there have been locked out for months, going back to March. There were negotiations going on this week, United Steelworkers Local 71 and BP representatives, but that refinery as well at times has had some, there was a brief outage earlier in the year that was blamed for some price spikes. So these are things we'll keep an eye on. Anything else on the diesel front that we should look for here in the week to come, Sean?
20: Well, actually, with the Whiting refinery, something interesting came up on Thursday. There was a slight issue with their refining capacity as well. It wasn't stated completely what the issue was, though it seemed like it could have been regular maintenance that was scheduled, but no one with the refinery has confirmed anything specifically yet, and it didn't seem to be a union discussion issue.
18: 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I'm Jim Talamonte, along with Sean Reed. Let's talk about taxes. There were challenges to two of the state's new revenue measures filed by NetChoice. And this is a internet freedom advocate that also represents a number of your big social media and tech companies. And I talked with NetChoice Litigation Center Director Paul Taske, and he said, the Supreme Court's been clear, taxes applied to the press must be applied generally. And so the lawsuits filed in Cook County court just about a week ago single out the digital advertising tax or targeted advertising services tax in Illinois, part of the revenue package passed last spring, signed by Governor J.B. Pritzker in June, and what Tasky called the social media tax. Now, Governor Pritzker has gone out of his way to point out it's not a tax, it's the social media platform fee. This is something the governor pushed hard in his budget address in February. It was included in the revenue package. He got that through. However, according to Tasky, this is a tax. He said it's structured as a tax. It was discussed as a tax by the legislature when they considered it and ultimately passed it. And so in talking with Tasky, and also I talked with Jared Walczak of the Tax Foundation, and he said it's discriminatory against interstate commerce. It is overtaxing out-of-state activity and targeting it in a way that states aren't allowed to do. That is the social media platform fee. The digital ads tax, pretty significant in terms of the dollar amounts, a 10% tax on gross receipts. So you're looking at potentially hundreds of millions of dollars in revenue. And the governor, regarding the social media platform fee, said that that could bring in $200 million to fund public education. So a lot of dollars on the line with these revenue measures. I talked with State Rep Travis Weaver this week. He has filed legislation to repeal both of those tax measures, and in fact filed a third piece of legislation to get to another tax, the sports wagering and fantasy contest tax. We'll get to that one in a minute. But Weaver told me when it comes to these taxes that were included in the revenue package, these new taxes, he called them first in the nation, other states aren't doing them. He said that these are not budgeted for in terms of bringing in revenue, but they are budgeted for in terms of litigation costs. Weaver said they're not predicting revenue. State House Democrats, because of these taxes, they're predicting costs. And he said that the litigation involving this could get into the million-dollar range. He said attorneys are expensive. You've got to fund the attorney general to take care of these cases, potentially five different lawsuits if all of these cases involve litigation. And up to this point, three of them have. There's also the digital transaction tax or digital assets tax involving crypto. State Rep John Cabello filed legislation back in June to repeal that one, just less than a week after Pritzker signed it into law. So that one faced litigation soon after the House Bill 5798 filed by Cabello. That was challenged by the digital chamber. So we have all these lawsuits going on facing going against these tax measures that were put into the revenue package passed by the Illinois legislature in the spring and then signed into law by Governor J.B. Pritzker. So we'll be keeping an eye on those cases, but if you haven't read up on that, you can check out those stories and more at thecentersquare.com. So we continue on Illinois in Focus Weekend Edition. Let's talk about ICE. As we talked at the top of the show, Governor J.B. Pritzker talked about it this week. Just over a year after the anniversary of the launch of Operation Midway Blitz, the immigration law enforcement surge. And Sean, what did the governor have to say? And on the other side of things, of course, the federal government has some different things to say about the ICE response in Chicago.
20: Definitely. Pritzker, joined by other state lawmakers, aldermen, and even a federal judge, spoke at length about the enforcement operation that they referred to as an occupation. Pritzker pointed to research conducted by the University of Illinois Chicago that talked about the operation's economic impact on the city, which I believe you've also written a story on. Essentially, he said that it had a very large impact on sales tax revenue, as well as local just economic impact on restaurant and retail activity in the county. In a recent statement to the Center Square, the Department of Homeland Security really did dispute that study's findings and said that if Chicago had faced impacts like that, then they would have also had a better economy under Joe Biden's presidency due to the correlation between immigration and the good economy. Also, Pritzker spoke about the state's response alongside community protest. He said when the communities were under pressure, their People didn't turn away from one another, but rather helped a lot with each other. And he pointed to his creation of the Illinois Accountability Commission to make sure that what happened wouldn't happen again, or at least disappear from the public record. State Representative Edgar Gonzalez also spoke about the legislative response to the operation, which there were quite a few different bills that were passed through the last session after Midway Blitz happened. One that Gonzalez spoke to was the private right of action. So the people who interacted with ICE and had negative experiences, I guess.
3: Interactions, you might say.
20: Interactions,
3: encounters.
20: Yes. They are able to sue over what they say are constitutional rights violations. So some interesting legislation there. And actually, it even spilled over from Congress. Senator Dick Durbin also spoke with the FBI director and got him to talk a little bit about investigations into ICE agents this week. He said that a Border Patrol agent shot a U.S. citizen and Chicago native last year, which was a pretty major story. And a Border Patrol agent bragged about that shooting, and an FBI agent falsely claimed that she had chased Border Patrol agents before she was shot multiple times. Patel said essentially that the case was ongoing and they were investigating it, even when Durbin said that they hadn't taken any action on it. So some discussion there about, you know, if there was going to be any justice, any justice or at least accountability in terms of these law enforcers, but not much statements from Patel on actually what would be happening moving forward.
3: Yeah, we'll keep an eye on that. And interesting, Sean, you mentioned the Great Cities, and the governor referred to it, that UIC Great Cities Institute study. And we talked about this a little bit on a previous show here. And the researcher said that the federal immigration enforcement, the heightened enforcement, corresponded with about $1.26 billion in foregone retail and restaurant activity in Cook County. Department of Homeland Security disagreed. On the local level, they researchers didn't talk about this, but it's something we may look into in the future. There were quite a few, and we wrote about the impact of some of the parking restrictions and bike lanes in certain Chicago neighborhoods. In particular, one of the neighborhoods, Brighton Park, heavy Spanish-speaking community there. And at one of the city council committee hearings, one business owner after another, with a few residents sprinkled in, got up and talked about how much economic damage was being done by the new bike lanes and obstacles, reducing traffic on Archer Avenue, which is already congested, but causing big traffic jams, not having parking, and that businesses were really being hurt by this. So something we might want to dig into in the future is that economic impact, and again, affecting smaller pockets, but some of the same areas that were looked at for that study. You're listening to the Center Square. The Center Square's Illinois in Focus, powered by the Center Square. Jim Talamonte, along with Sean Reed. Let's talk about tax credit scholarships. Interesting reporting this week on this, and we incorporate you. Of course, most of you probably recall Greg Bishop used to host this show on a regular basis, the main host. He hosts The States, which you can find in all your favorite platforms, also powered by the Center Square. And in talking with a school choice advocate in this area, American Federation for Children senior fellow Patrick Kraft, talked with Greg Bishop on The States, and he said this federal tax credit scholarship program, which Illinois has yet to announce a decision on, it's up to the governor, but Kraft said that Illinois could forego more than $1 billion in education funding that could go for public, private, and homeschool students. And he said people can still opt in on their own by donating to organizations in other states if Illinois were to not opt in. Up to this point, 31 states have opted in. 4 have said no. 2 states had their legislatures say yes, but governors said no, one of them being Wisconsin, the other Arizona. So at this point, 6 states are out, 31 are in, the others have yet to announce. And Illinois is one of those. Governor J.B. Pritzker early in the year cited the need to know the rules and the details on it. Teachers unions have strongly urged the governor to opt out. The Illinois Federation of Teachers and the Chicago Teachers Union have called on Pritzker to reject the program. They call it a voucher program. Again, Patrick Graff said this is different than the Illinois Invest in Kids tax credit that, according to Graff, did have some impact on state revenue. This would just be, this would have no impact on the state budget, Graf said. He said this would be federal dollars flowing into the state of Illinois for education. And this would be a tax credit for individuals up to $1,700 for donations to eligible scholarship granting organizations. And those funds could go to students and student families, again, in public, magnet, charter, private, and some homeschool settings. Interestingly enough, this week we see the new billboard has gone up right near the state line, 94. This is in the Chicago area. And the billboard from the Institute for Quality Education, Indianapolis-based, a scholarship-granting organization, urges Illinoisans, because Illinois has adopted in, to donate and take advantage of the tax credit by donating to scholarship-granting organizations in Indiana. So we'll see if the governor responds to that. But in the meantime, Illinoisans have that opportunity to donate to other states. And this billboard on the state line encourages them to go ahead and make those donations to Indiana scholarship granting organizations. Sean, let's move on. Let's talk about here on Illinois in Focus, the Chicago parking meter situation. You've reported on this a number of times in recent weeks. There's a deal that's been reached. Is it going to get across the finish line? And what percent will the city get in a deal that Mayor Brandon Johnson has called absolutely horrible?
20: Yeah, a coalition of Chicago aldermen announced this week that a tentative deal had been reached between all of the involved parties to approve a $2.53 billion sale of the city's privately owned parking meter infrastructure between the Chicago Parking Meters LLC and New York-based investment firm Stonepeak. Johnson, whose office made its own bid on the meters earlier in the year, said that he was grateful to have the council, his office, and the other involved parties work together to create an agreement, even if it wasn't the best. He said while he had always believed there was a better pathway forward to get a better deal for the city, he was certainly grateful. A full vote is still required to approve this sale of all of the parking infrastructure because it will revert back to city ownership after 75 years from 2008 when it was sold for $1.15 billion to assist the city's finances. The negotiated terms would include a one-time $75 million fee paid to the city by Stonepeak, the purchaser, and it would also give the city a 5% share of annual profits from the parking meters, which city officials have estimated around $451 million over the remaining contract's lifetime. And that money would be going directly to the city's pension funds, which are looking for a little bit more money in recent budget
3: cycles.
20: Just
3: a little.
20: Yeah. A vote on the sale was previously delayed in July, risking litigation against the city from the buyer, as is in statute after the sale went into effect previously. But one of the biggest issues that the city didn't get to address in this agreement was true-up payments, which is required to be paid anytime the city blocks off a parking space or makes it unavailable to somebody to pay for, and the city has to pay that fee, essentially. And between 2009 and 2024, $161 million was the cost to taxpayers, according to a report from the council. More than a dozen progressive aldermen also took issue with one of the company's investments that they have, Omni Air, which took contracts from the U.S. Department of Homeland Security to essentially fly deportation flights. Under the agreement now, Stonepeak would agree to sell the asset. James Wiper, who is a senior managing director at the firm, who is kind of the communication between the firm and the city council during public hearings, he said they had found no evidence of wrongdoing by the company, but they did note that they were already attempting to sell it. He also said that he personally found quite a bit of the DHS actions and ICE actions under the current administration abhorrent, was his word choice there. The finance committee would or could take a full vote on the proposal to announce it or to advance it to the full council as early as Monday, and then it could be taken up for a vote September 23rd or Wednesday.
3: This is Illinois Focus Weekend Edition, powered by the Center Square. We also have an update on the Legislative Ethics Commission that Sean's been covering quite closely. The commission appointed David Risley as acting legislative inspector general following the resignation of Michael McCuskey. So starting October 1st, Risley moves into that role. He's a longtime prosecutor, former federal prosecutor. In addition, we have a story this week at thecentersquare.com from Katrina Barker that would change the whole ethics inspector system. It would overhaul the Illinois ethics oversight system by consolidating that existing LIG post and other ethics functions into a single independent commission with expanded investigative powers. This proposal comes from independent gubernatorial candidate Colin Corbett, who's challenging Republican Darren Bailey and incumbent governor, Democratic nominee J.B. Pritzker. Also, Sean, we have some news this week on Medicaid and the expansion and spending on Medicaid in Illinois. What can you tell us about that?
20: The Heartland Institute, which is a self-described nonprofit think tank focused on free market solutions to social and economic problems, produced an evaluation of each of the states, each of the 50 states' different Medicaid programs and their implementation of it. Illinois ranked 31st among all 50 states, so in the lower half. Jack McFerrin, who is one of the analysts or a senior policy analyst and a co-author on the report, said to me that he really focused on the structure, integrity, and fiscal sustainability of the state implemented Medicaid program. And he said the focus of the scorecard that they put together for each state wasn't necessarily to say that one state had a better healthcare system than the other, but, you know, more closely look at the fiscal and different outcomes of the way that states have implemented it. He said that Illinois kind of saw the middling score that they did because they have the state has decided to expand the Medicaid program from the terms initially put forward by Congress, along with 39 other states. He said it also doesn't have any meaningful early work requirement activity, which is which was required by a federal statute passed last year. It doesn't fully come into requirement for a little bit longer. But he also said that our Medicaid spending in the state at the state level has grown substantially since the implementation of the program every year. And all of the claims and all of the funding that has gone to it obviously has just made the fiscal sustainability of it a lot more difficult for the state.
3: No question. Lots of taxpayer money there. All that and much more at thecentersquare.com. We're out of time for now. Thank you for joining us today. Jim Talamonte along with Sean Reed. Like, subscribe on your favorite platforms. Keep up with these stories and much more at thecentersquare.com.
10: Plans to reorganize the controversial Choate Mental Health and Developmental Center in Southern Illinois now face a lawsuit filed by the facility's staffing union. This past week, AFSCME Council 31 filed a lawsuit over plans to roughly halve Choate's capacity and workforce as part of reforms to the facility, arguing the state violated multiple laws relating to government health facilities with its downsizing plan. Choate originally came under scrutiny following a 2022 investigation by Capital News Illinois and ProPublica, which uncovered extensive allegations of neglect as well as physical, emotional, and sexual abuse of residents. As part of the restructuring, Illinois Governor J.B. Pritzker announced plans in 2023 to transfer half of the facility's residents into community care or other state facilities. No plans for layoffs were mentioned at that time. And finally, a group of 15 American citizens and legal residents have filed a lawsuit against the U.S. Department of Homeland Security over abuses they allegedly suffered during last year's so-called Operation Midway Blitz. Capital News Illinois reports that despite widespread complaints of severe misconduct, no criminal charges have ever been filed against agents involved in the Chicago area enforcement action. The group of plaintiffs do, however, still have the ability to sue under the Federal Tort Claims Act, which allows people to sue federal agencies for personal or property damage caused by negligence of federal employees. Visit WMAY.com for more of Springfield's news and talk. From the WMAY newsroom, I'm Stan Anders, and up next is your News Channel 20 Storm Team Forecast.
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15: Here's your updated News Channel 20 Storm Team forecast. Chance of thunderstorms today. Otherwise, cloudy skies with a few peaks of sun. High temperatures reach up to 86. Winds out of the north, 5 to 10 miles per hour. Chance for storms tonight, 64. I'm meteorologist Jennifer Wojcicki on 97.7 and 970 WMAY, Springfield's News and Talk. Right now, 72.
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28: Welcome back to the Center Square Radio Hour. I'm Greg Bishop. Now for some quick hits with headlines from across the country. U.S. Transportation Secretary Sean Duffy Wednesday announced a 90-day increase in the federal driving limits for truckers hauling gasoline and diesel fuel in an effort to restrain soaring energy prices and stabilize domestic supply chains. Now, the emergency waiver issued by the Federal Motor Carrier Safety Administration comes as the average U.S. price of gasoline for diesel fuel reaching record highs, $6.29 a gallon, and that's for diesel, and for regular, $4.31, which is a three-month high. The Center Square's energy industry reporter Alton Wallace reports by extending the allowable daily driving limit from 14 to 16 hours, the agency said the waiver helps protect against shortages, lower costs for families at the pump, and reduces strain on America's agricultural producers.
1: Don Schaefer, president and CEO of the Midwest Truckers Association, told the Center Square that regional supply chains are stressed. He said with the fall harvest season in full swing and the anticipated start of fuel oil heating season in the East Coast, Schaefer said demand for fuel is spiking in its highest levels in the most crucial time of the year. He also said deliveries expected to increase 4% in the coming weeks due to a refinery interruption in the Midwest. Ultimately, Schaefer acknowledged U.S. consumers will pay more for many goods as record high fuel costs affect the broader economy, and it'll force all modes of transportation, trucking, rail, water, and air to pass on those increased costs and fuel surcharges and higher rates, which then is passed off to the consumer. The co-founder of DocuSign has come out in strong support for the initiative to repeal Washington State's new income tax, warning Washingtonians that he thinks the so-called millionaire's tax will eventually apply to everyone unless it's repealed. DocuSign provides cloud-based e-signature and intelligence agreement management platforms that let individuals and businesses create, sign, and send digital contracts and documents. The company was founded in 2003 by Cort Lorenzini and two others. They're headquartered in San Francisco, but they have offices in Seattle and also in Chicago. Now, Lorenzini told the Center Square associate editor Carlene Johnson this week that he's not leaving either way, but in his work with business founders from around the world, he's got a pretty good idea of how Washington looks to people choosing where to establish their next business. And he says it's not looking really great right now.
4: Well, I have personal friends who have already left. Literally on this issue alone, once the state income tax passed, they hit the eject button. They said, that's it. I'm done. I paid my capital gains tax. I paid all my other taxes. This is a bridge too far. And they have already left the state with their income, their business, and their taxable ability and a loss to the state now. I don't want to lose any more friends.
1: Lorenzini told the Center Square, even though the tax hasn't kicked in yet, the damage has been done. He supports an effort to repeal it. And public safety officials in Florida calling the property tax relief amendment a train wreck and warning it'll lead to slower 911 response times. During a news conference this week, leaders from First Responder Association said they opposed Amendment 3 on the ballot, not because they're against tax relief, but because they say it doesn't lay out a clear path forward if it passes. The Center Square contributor Marilee Gasser reports property tax revenue is a major source of local public safety funding. Governor Ron DeSantis, who's championed property tax relief, said the state would help out local governments if the amendment passes, but details of what that help would look like are unclear. The amendment requires 60% of the vote to pass, and then if approved November 3rd, it would increase the homestead tax exemption for non-school taxes to $250,000 by 2028. You can find more stories like these at thecentersquare.com. We'll be right back with more in a moment.
5: Teacher Lauren Johnson returned all the graded essays but one. 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
5: 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Instead of just grading an essay, Mr. Johnson changed a life. I am that student. I became a writer, and I wrote this to thank him.
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1: Welcome back to the Center Square Radio Hour. I'm Greg Bishop. Despite posting multi-million dollar losses in several recent years, a federally funded nonprofit that develops vaccines against deadly viruses overseas has continued to raise its executives' pay. This while workers overseas battling Ebola reportedly going without pay. The Center Square investigative reporter Mark Strickers joins us to delve deeper. Mark, thanks for taking time. Incredible story. Tell us about the Albert B. Sabin Vaccine Institute and what you found pouring through records.
8: Well, thanks for having me on, Greg. The Albert B. Sabin Institute was founded in 1993, and they received both government money and private money to fight various diseases, often lethal overseas, especially Ebola. And the Sabin Institute specializes in fighting the Sudan a strain of Ebola and another one called the Marburg virus, and that's in Central and East Africa. And what my story found was that the last 10 years or so, that this executives, their pay has gone up and up and up, while revenue and net profit or loss fluctuates.
1: We're talking tens of millions of dollars over the span of these many years that you looked into all of this. And as they see that decrease in funding, they're increasing their wages even just in 1 year by, what, $800,000?
8: Right. In 2024, the last year for which figures are available, total compensation for executives and other salary staff went up to $800,000 to $9 million. And that's all the while that the revenue went down, government funding went down, and the nonprofit lost $4 million. And that was $2 million than the year before. So the executives do well, but everything else does not.
1: You know, one contrast you're highlighting right now is they have fewer receipts coming in, but they're seeming to not really take that into mind while they increase pay for their executives. But you also note another contrast, and that's healthcare workers overseas battling Ebola. Reportedly, they're not getting paid. What's going on over there?
8: That's another strain that this Sabin Institute does not fight. That's the Bundo Bogyo virus, if I'm pronouncing that name correctly. The Sabin Institute doesn't deal with that. But those workers, those healthcare workers in Central Africa, are getting unpaid, according to the Wall Street Journal. And that outbreak had caused the deaths of about 3,200 people in the last few months. It's spreading rapidly. So the disparity between what the healthcare workers on the ground there in Central Africa are experiencing versus the ones at the Sabin Institute is stark.
1: Yeah, it's definitely stark. No question about that. Now, back to the Sabin Institute's executives. How much are we talking about they're getting paid here? You mentioned, you know, $800,000 just in 1 year, and increasing pay to multiple executives. But yeah, give us an idea. How much are these executives getting paid?
8: Right. So the CEO, Amy Finan, received about $517,000 in total compensation in 2024. Again, the last year for which figures are available. The then president, Anuradha Gupta, if I'm pronouncing her name correctly, she received $418,000. Both salaries, both total compensation, I should add, that's more than the annual salary of the president of the United States, which has been set at $400,000 a year since about 2001. So that puts things in some perspective. And it's not just those two executives who did well with the Sabin Institute in 2024. There were four more who made $300,000 or more in total compensation. And a seventh, she received he received $299,000. So the people at the top of the Sabin Institute do well. And I contacted the Sabin Institute not once but twice via email and phone calls, and they just didn't get back to me. Now, they could be on the ground there in Africa, but I'll have no way of knowing if I didn't receive any response to my email and phone requests at all.
1: Again, let's just get back to some of the top line numbers here.
8: Yeah.
1: The Albert B. Sabin Vaccine Institute, they lost nearly $4 million in 2024 in how much they were bringing in. And they had a net loss of $2 million in 2023. That's $6 million just in 2 years, but they increased salaries by $800,000 in just 1 year for a total of $9 million. Is that just in 2024?
8: That's just in 2024, yes. They would say that based on what others in the industry say is that we're just keeping kind of up with the Joneses, that we're doing what other nonprofits do. But you have no way of knowing if the company won't the nonprofit rather won't get back to reporters. But yeah, those numbers are real. They would probably also say that we have to get government funding, the Sabin Institute does, because the private sector won't pony up enough money. But again, it's not a way of knowing if they won't get back to you.
1: Mark, for people who, you know, read these stories, look at these numbers, just give us a little bit of a flavor of the types of things you have to pore through and the documents that you're finding. It takes quite a bit to really delve into some of this.
8: Yes, it does. It's a number of the Form 990s that these nonprofits have to file every year, especially if they receive government funding of one sort or another. You got to go through all their documents of usually often 50 to 100 pages, and you got to look for the right figures to put things in perspective and what the nonprofit does and what it aims to do and who's on staff and how their finances are. So, yes, it's a bit like fishing. You've got to go wade through a lot before you get an actual fish.
1: There's no question about that. And this is just one in a series of stories that the Center Square's Enterprise and Investigating Unit is delving into. And Mark Stricker's investigative reporter, greatly appreciate you bringing that here. This is the Center Square Radio Hour. I'm Greg Bishop. So, Orfe, what exactly does this quarter of a percentage point increase in this particular rate really translate to the American public?
9: Well, you know, nothing much, right? So the... You know, all the rates that really matter for borrowing costs were up already, right? Ahead of the Fed decision yesterday. And so, you know, that nothing changes. You know, the Fed can't pump more oil. And ultimately, oil prices are up. Grocery prices are up. And the rate hike is not necessarily going to be able to do anything to bring inflation back under control.
1: You know, Warsh said that the Fed can't control prices and said that they just are looking at the lay of the land and inflation is too high. So what exactly does this quarter of a percent rate increase? What's the goal of it?
9: Yeah, I think that this, you know, when you look at what the Fed statement said, and I was really disappointed to see that they took out the supply shock language. They took it out of from the July statement. The July statement clearly stated what was the main cause of the inflation we're seeing right now, which is really energy, right? It's really about oil prices and this war in the Middle East. And they took out that language and taking out that language basically tells us that the Fed really thinks that this is, something that's becoming embedded into pricing, you know, into the way businesses set their prices. And really there's no evidence of that, right? It also suggests that potentially we could see another rate hike before the end of this year, right? And you saw that in the dot plot that was shared with us yesterday. And the reality is that the U.S. economy can probably not afford another rate hike, you know, or multiple rate hikes. You know, interest rates are high enough and the labor market is not as healthy as I think most commentators and the Fed seems to think. You know, when you look at the labor market, hiring's been really low. It's been concentrated in essentially one sector, healthcare. You know, if you strip out healthcare from 2025, most sectors have either seen flat or negative or jobs falling over the course of last year. So this is a narrow, what I call a two-speed economy. You know, one sector doing really, really well. So you got healthcare, you have AI-related build out, and then you have everyone else. You look at wage growth. Wage growth has been sluggish, slowing. Real wages are falling, right? Again, not a sign that this economy has a strong labor market that is expanding rapidly, right? We're really not seeing that. You know, you look at young borrowers, under 30 borrowers are experiencing experienced a 59% increase in credit card delinquency over the past 4 years. The credit card delinquency rate is now 10% for under 30 borrowers. Younger households, low income households, are really struggling to keep up with both prices, the price increases, and the rate increases. Now, I've got this Fed is saying, look, you know, and I was watching very carefully. He said, look, the least well-off are the ones who have the most to gain from stable prices, right? And he's right. They have the most to gain from stable prices, but the rate hike doesn't do anything about those prices since most of the price problems are coming from the energy sector. And then you had a really interesting reporter asking a very good, very smart question, which was basically, look, do you think that you risk slowing down this economy, bringing this economy below potential GDP, below potential, because in order to bring down the inflation that we're seeing today. And the Fed chair dodged the question, as he often does, right? And so I think that was, somewhat frustrating. I think the Fed's in the right place in the sense that they really are thinking about bringing price stability back. The problem is, I don't think they fully understand what's going on or actually have a clear path on how to do that. We know that it's coming from energy. And if it's coming from energy, it's got everything to do. It's probably got everything to do with the war. And the solution is going to come from ending the war, which the Fed has no power over whatsoever.
1: You know, President Donald Trump yesterday was asked about the rate increase. He ultimately said that he told Warsh to go ahead along with the board, saying that it was a hostile board. The president said that interest rates need to come down. What are your thoughts on the president's take here?
9: Yeah, I think the inflation is still 4-something%. There's no case whatsoever for interest rate cuts in the current environment whatsoever. And so I think the president is completely off.

0: economy, right? And so he can't have it both ways. I think that's the problem with this president. He doesn't understand that, you know, a strong economy requires higher interest rates, and a sick economy is one where you prescribe medicine or low rate cuts to, right? And so it, I think that's the problem. The president doesn't really understand the economics very well. He's made that pretty clear with a series of tweets and, you know, all of the stuff that he says about the U.S. economy. You know, we're either a strong economy and we have, with that strength comes the risk that inflation could run out of control. And so you raise interest rates, or you're a sick economy that needs help and needs rescue. And in that case, then you cut interest rates. You can't have it both ways. So that's the problem. I personally think that interest rates were exactly where they should be, which is basically you have an economy that's being a policy rate that's being restrictive, you know, and you see how restrictive it is when you look at the labor market, when you look at the housing market, you look at every sector in this economy except the AI build out, and you could see signs of a policy rate that's restrictive enough, right? And so unfortunately, the Fed hiked, and the Fed hiked because it didn't think that the policy rate was restrictive enough to bring inflation back towards the 2% target.
1: Yeah, and Warsh joining the board in a unanimous vote, increasing that. But, you know, yesterday also, and you mentioned this earlier, kind of laid out what the projections are from the various board members. You know, they say that they expect the unemployment rate to maintain steady throughout the next year. But they also put forward the idea of having 4.1 interest on this particular benchmark for the next year. And possibly decreasing it late next year or into the following year. Orfe, a lot of this, you know, the consumers are going day to day to their job, putting food on the table, looking at the gas pump, trying to think how they're going to stretch their dollars further. Boil this down finally here for us. What does this mean
0: consumer? It means higher for longer. It means interest rates are going to remain elevated. It means mortgage rates are not coming down anytime soon. We're looking at 7% mortgage rates right now. You know, it really means that we have to get used to the fact that borrowing costs are going to remain elevated, and that we're going to have to struggle through both the high prices, right, due to the oil shock, right, and this what I could consider a series of shocks. The high prices due to the tariffs, you're seeing it in import prices. And at the same time, the fact that rates are not coming down. And so Americans are going to have to deal with that. You know, and dealing with that basically means, well, maybe working multiple jobs, maybe, you know, working longer, to take on multiple paychecks, right? That's the reality on the ground for most families, right? Savings have kind of dwindled for most low-income families. All of the savings that were accumulated during the pandemic, well, those are gone. The only people who are in a comfortable place right now are the ones that have financial assets, that have seen the increase in stock prices, and that have benefited from that. You know, everyone else is not doing great. This is not a strong economy that you hike into. You know, I don't know what they're looking at. Right. Or even what's changed since July. Right. You know, to remove the supply shocks from the statement tells me, you know, the Fed is literally looking through that, which doesn't make a lot of sense because that is the cause. You know, in the July inflation report, what you saw, it was the tell, right? In July, when energy prices fell, because we thought we had some sort of resolution in the Middle East, inflation, headline inflation, core inflation eased. You fast forward 1 month later, energy prices, right? The war intensified, energy prices went back up, and sure enough, headline inflation went back up. Here's the thing though, in the latest CPI report that we just got, core inflation on a year-over-year basis was the lowest since 2021. Is it was actually starting to move in. Yes, of course, the month-to-month was a little hot, but ultimately, we are still moving. We're still moving in the right direction. anything

0: outside of energy was still moving in the right direction, right? Inflation expectations, which really matter for whether or not this new kind of high inflation is actually sticky and is going to reflect into everyday prices. Inflation expectations didn't move very much. They moved up on the year for the 1 year because people are seeing the higher prices. And so, of course, they expect higher prices in the short run. But if you look at 3 year and 5 year inflation expectations, well, basically unchanged.
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3: ABC News, I'm Brian Clark. President Trump continues to downplay worries about the pace of artificial intelligence. He did say he'll take a different kind of action, as ABC's Olivia Rubin explains.
4: President Trump overnight flat out rejecting calls to regulate AI, rebuffing industry leaders who say it's essential. Trump calling those warnings a hoax, saying he won't stifle the growth of an industry he sees as a key part of the U.S. economy. Now Trump saying he's going to create an AI force and appoint an AI czar that can help find the bad here. And we've asked the White House for more, but so far, no clarity yet.
3: CNN, MS Now, and Politico say they will fight for their First Amendment rights after reporters from the three organizations were banned from the White House complex. Ukraine launched more than 1,000 drones at Russia, and Moscow's mayor said the wave of hundreds of drones launched at the city was the largest attack ever by drones on the Russian capital. This is ABC News. A new study examined where you live and how that can affect your brain's health. ABC medical contributor Dr. Alok Patel has details.
5: What this study looked at was about 2,500 brain MRIs of healthy people who did not have any evidence of brain disease. And they found that those who lived in disadvantaged neighborhoods had a brain age gap. Their brains looked 3 years older than their chronological age. They had changes in brain volume, and they had vascular issues in their brain as well, blood flow.
3: In Munich on Saturday, Oktoberfest got underway. It's the 191st edition of the world's largest folk festival. It drew thousands on its opening day. It runs through October 4th, with many people coming to celebrate the culture, others having different goals in mind.
6: Drink beer and probably get hammered.
3: I'm Brian Clark, ABC News.
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9: A Springfield man has pled guilty to second-degree murder in the death of his mother. 37-year-old Richard Romine was arrested in May 2023 after his mother, Donna, was found dead from a gunshot during a welfare check at her home on West Air Drive. Romine pled down multiple charges, including first-degree murder, as part of his conviction. He now remains in the Sangamon County Jail while awaiting sentencing on December 17th. In other news, this coming week, the Route 66 Mother Road Festival returns to Springfield for its 25th year. Festivities will be held all weekend long to celebrate the 100th anniversary of the historic 2,400-mile highway, which connected Chicago, Illinois to Santa Monica, California. On-site registration opens 11:30 a.m. on Thursday, September 24th. A special pre-party event is planned for later that evening at 7 p.m. at Motorhead's Bar and Grill. For more of Springfield's news and talk, you can visit WMAY.com. 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
13: Here's your updated News Channel 20 Storm Team forecast. Chance of thunderstorms today. Otherwise, cloudy skies with a few peaks of sun. High temperatures reach up to 86. Winds out of the north, 5 to 10 miles per hour. Chance for storms tonight, 64. I'm meteorologist Jennifer Wojcicki on 97.7 and 970 WMAY, Springfield's news and talk. Right now, 72.
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15: 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I'm Jim Talabonte, along with fellow Illinois reporter Sean Reed. This week on Illinois in Focus, taxes are under siege in Illinois. Kind of. Lawsuits were filed to challenge two of the state's new revenue measures, claiming they are unconstitutional. But ICE, Governor J.B. Pritzker held a press conference this week to discuss what he called federal law enforcement occupation. And there's a new billboard encouraging Illinoisans to earn tax credits by donating to scholarship-granting organizations in Indiana. 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
16: Some people would call him a loser. He ran for state office. He was beaten. He started a business. He failed. He ran for Congress. He lost. He was nominated for vice president. He lost again. But he knew only those who never tried are the real losers. And Abraham Lincoln was no loser. 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
15: Welcome back to Illinois in Focus Weekend Edition. I'm Jim Talamonte, along with Sean Reed. We have a lot to talk about, including taxes in Illinois, but let's start with big economic news of the week. Skyrocketing fuel prices. The average price for a gallon of regular unleaded really shot up midweek, hitting, according to AAA, $4.78 per gallon on Thursday, 30 cents higher than it was a week prior, and $1.34 higher than it was on the same date 1 year ago. Illinois still well above the national average of $4.44 on Thursday. Diesel really jumped in Illinois, 15 cents overnight from Wednesday to Thursday. And if you look at diesel prices, talk about economic impact. A year ago, the state's average price for diesel was $3.77. On Thursday, that was up to $6.41 for a gallon of diesel fuel. So consider the economic impacts of that. And in fact, those diesel prices could go even higher Bring in Sean Reed. Sean, you wrote about this week at thecentersquare.com. There are some refinery issues that are also playing into this, in addition to, of course, the conflict overseas. What can you tell us?
17: The cost for regular fuel, as you mentioned, has gone up midweek, and diesel fuel again very much skyrocketing in the past week as well. Some refinery issues. There was a full power outage last weekend, Sunday, that lasted roughly 3.5 hours at the Exxon Mobil refinery in Joliet, which that power outage was a full shutdown of the entire facility as a result. I spoke with Patrick DeHaan, who is the head of petroleum analysis for GasBuddy, and he said that after the shutdown, there was some emergency flaring, and fuel continued to be burned through Monday morning through that flaring, and the whole site could take up to multiple days, if not through the end of the week, to get fully back online, and gas prices would lag behind that even more. So this outage really drove up gas prices, especially in the Midwest. So we saw impacts in Indiana, Illinois, Wisconsin, Minnesota, even Michigan, all over the place. What Patrick told me was the power loss seemed very much rare, and it seemed like it was more of a utility issue than anything else. He said both regionally and nationally will likely to continue seeing diesel going up, both as a result of refinery issues, but also again the conflict in the Middle East, as well as the Russia-Ukraine conflict. So a lot of different things going up, and all of it compounding on it to make gas and diesel a lot more expensive for us here in the United States. He did tell me that we could see states with in the Midwest, Great Lakes states, approach near $7 gas, or rather $7 diesel at some stations. Likewise, we have seen that going into the weekend at some stations around the state. He also said there's a potential for the average diesel prices nationally to surpass the 2022 highs of $6.58 per gallon when adjusted for inflation. So even though we're hitting that $7 mark, we could even be passing, you know, previous year's highs again when you adjust for that.
15: It's been a rough week, and when you think of the impacts on farm equipment, especially as we get into harvest season, we're into the school year, so buses are running on diesel, and of course, trucking across the country. These are major issues across the Midwest. There were talks this week in Northwest Indiana, where the BP refinery has been running, according to the company. The Whiting refinery is operating, according to the company, safely, reliably, compliantly, but workers there have been locked out for months, going back to March. There were negotiations going on this week, United Steelworkers Local 71 and BP representatives, but that refinery as well at times has had some, there was a brief outage earlier in the year that was blamed for some price spikes. So these are things we'll keep an eye on. Anything else on the diesel front that we should look for here in the week to come, Sean?
17: Well, actually, with the Whiting refinery, something interesting came up on Thursday. There was a slight issue with their refining capacity as well. It wasn't stated completely what the issue was, though it seemed like it could have been regular maintenance that was scheduled. But no one with the refinery has confirmed anything specifically yet, and it didn't seem to be a union discussion issue.
15: You're listening to Illinois in Focus Weekend Edition. I'm Jim Talamonte, along with Sean Reed. Let's talk about taxes. There were challenges to two of the state's new revenue measures filed by NetChoice. And this is a internet freedom advocate that also represents a number of your big social media and tech companies. And I talked with NetChoice Litigation Center Director Paul Taskey, and he said, the Supreme Court's been clear, taxes applied to the press must be applied generally. And so the lawsuits filed in Cook County Court just about a week ago single out the digital advertising tax, or targeted advertising services tax in Illinois, part of the revenue package passed last spring, signed by Governor J.B. Pritzker in June, and what Taskey called the social media tax. Now, Governor Pritzker has gone out of his way to point out it's not a tax, it's the social media platform fee. This is something the governor pushed hard in his budget address in February. It was included in the revenue package. He got that through. However, according to Taskey, this is a tax. He said it's structured as a tax. It was discussed as a tax by the legislature when they considered it and ultimately passed it. And so
18: in talking with Taske, and also I talked with Jared Walczak of the Tax Foundation, and he said it's discriminatory against interstate commerce. It is overtaxing out-of-state activity and targeting it in a way that states aren't allowed to do. That is the social media platform fee, the digital ads tax, pretty significant in terms of the dollar amounts, a 10% tax on gross receipts. So you're looking at potentially hundreds of millions of dollars in revenue. And the governor, regarding the social media platform fee, said that that could bring in $200 million to fund public education. So a lot of dollars on the line with these revenue measures. I talked with State Rep Travis Weaver this week. He has filed legislation to repeal both of those tax measures, and in fact filed a third piece of legislation to get to another tax, the sports wagering and fantasy contest tax. We'll get to that one in a minute. But Weaver told me when it comes to these taxes that were included in the revenue package, these new taxes, he called them first in the nation, other states aren't doing them. He said that these are not budgeted for in terms of bringing in revenue, but they are budgeted for in terms of litigation costs. Weaver said they're not predicting revenue. State House Democrats, because of these taxes, they're predicting costs. And he said that the litigation involving this could get into the million-dollar range. He said attorneys are expensive. You've got to fund the attorney general to take care of these cases, potentially five different lawsuits if all of these cases involve litigation. And up to this point, three of them have. There's also the digital transaction tax or digital assets tax involving crypto. State Rep John Cabello filed legislation back in June to repeal that one, just less than a week after Pritzker signed it into law. So that one faced litigation soon after the House Bill 5798 filed by Cabello. That was challenged by the digital chamber. So we have all these lawsuits going on facing going against these tax measures that were put into the revenue package passed by the Illinois legislature in the spring and then signed into law by Governor J.B. Pritzker. So we'll be keeping an eye on those cases, but if you haven't read up on that, you can check out those stories and more at thecentersquare.com. Let's continue on Illinois in Focus Weekend Edition. Let's talk about ICE. As we talked at the top of the show, Governor J.B. Pritzker talked about it this week, just over a year after the anniversary of the launch of Operation Midway Blitz, the immigration law enforcement surge. And Sean, what did the governor have to say? And on the other side of things, of course, the federal government has some different things to say about the ICE response in Chicago.
17: Definitely. Pritzker, joined by other state lawmakers, aldermen, and even a federal judge, spoke at length about the enforcement operation that they referred to as an occupation. Pritzker pointed to research conducted by the University of Illinois Chicago that talked about the operation's economic impact on the city, which I believe you've also written a story on. Essentially, he said that it had a very large impact on sales tax revenue, as well as local just economic impact on restaurant and retail activity in the county. In a recent statement to the Center Square, the Department of Homeland Security really did dispute that study's findings and said that if Chicago had faced impacts like that, then they would have also had a better economy under Joe Biden's presidency due to the correlation between immigration and the good economy. Also, Pritzker spoke about the state's response alongside community protest. He said when the communities were under pressure, people didn't turn away from one another, but rather helped a lot with each other. And he pointed to his creation of the Illinois Accountability Commission to make sure that what happened wouldn't happen again, or at least disappear from the public record. State Representative Edgar Gonzalez also spoke about the legislative response to the operation, which there were quite a few different bills that were passed through the last session after Midway Blitz happened. One that Gonzalez spoke to was the private right of action. So the people who interacted with ICE and had negative experiences, I guess.
18: Interactions, you might say.
17: Interactions,
18: encounters.
17: Yes. They are able to sue over what they say are constitutional rights violations. So some interesting legislation there, and And actually, it even spilled over from Congress. Senator Dick Durbin also spoke with the FBI director and got him to talk a little bit about investigations into ICE agents this week. He said that a Border Patrol agent shot a U.S. citizen and Chicago native last year, which was a pretty major story. And a Border Patrol agent bragged about that shooting, and an FBI agent falsely claimed that she had chased Border Patrol agents before she was shot multiple times. Patel said essentially that the case was ongoing and they were investigating it, even when Durbin said that they hadn't taken any action on it. So some discussion there about, you know, if there was going to be any justice, any justice or at least accountability in terms of these law enforcers, but not much statements from Patel on actually what would be happening moving forward.
18: Yeah, we'll keep an eye on that. And interesting, Sean, you mentioned the Great Cities, and the governor referred to it, that UIC Great Cities Institute study. And we talked about this a little bit on a previous show here. And the researcher said that the federal immigration enforcement, the heightened enforcement, corresponded with about $1.26 billion in foregone retail and restaurant activity in Cook County. The Department of Homeland Security disagreed. On the local level, researchers didn't talk about this, but it's something we may look into in the future. There were quite a few, and we wrote about the impact of some of the parking restrictions and bike lanes in certain Chicago neighborhoods. In particular, one of the neighborhoods, Brighton Park, heavy Spanish-speaking community there. And at one of the city council committee hearings, one business owner after another, with a few residents sprinkled in, got up and talked about how much economic damage was being done by the new bike lanes and obstacles, reducing traffic on Archer Avenue, which is already congested, but causing big traffic jams, not having parking, and that businesses were really being hurt by this. So something we might want to dig into in the future is that economic impact, and again, affecting smaller pockets, but some of the same areas that were looked at for that study. You're listening to the Center Square. The Center Square's Illinois in Focus, powered by the Center Square. Jim Talamonte, along with Sean Reed. Let's talk about tax credit scholarships. Interesting reporting this week on this, and we incorporate you. Of course, most of you probably recall Greg Bishop used to host this show on a regular basis, the main host. He hosts The States, which you can find on all your favorite platforms, also powered by the Center Square. And in talking with a school choice advocate in this area, American Federation for Children senior fellow Patrick Kraft talked with Greg Bishop on The States, and he said this federal tax credit scholarship program, which Illinois has yet to announce a decision on, it's up to the governor, but Kraft said that Illinois could forego more than $1 billion in education funding that could go for public, private, and homeschool students. And he said people can still opt in on their own by donating to organizations in other states if Illinois were to not opt in. Up to this point, 31 states have opted in. 4 have said no. 2 states had their legislatures say yes, but governors said no, one of them being Wisconsin, the other Arizona. So at this point, 6 states are out, 31 are in, the others have yet to announce. And Illinois is one of those. Governor J.B. Pritzker early in the year cited the need to know the rules and the details on it. Teachers unions have strongly urged the governor to opt out. The Illinois Federation of Teachers and the Chicago Teachers Union have called on Pritzker to reject the program. They call it a voucher program. Again, Patrick Graff said this is different than the Illinois Invest in Kids tax credit that, according to Graff, did have some impact on state revenue. This would have no impact on the state budget, Graff said. He said this would be federal dollars flowing into the state of Illinois for education. And this would be a tax credit for individuals up to $1,700 for donations to eligible scholarship-granting organizations. And those funds could go to students and student families, again, in public, magnet, charter, private, and some homeschool settings. Interestingly enough, this week we see the new billboard has gone up right near the state line, 94. This is in the Chicago area. And the billboard from the Institute for Quality Education, Indianapolis-based, a scholarship-granting organization, urges Illinoisans, because Illinois has opted in, to donate and take advantage of the tax credit by donating to scholarship-granting organizations in Indiana. So we'll see if the governor responds to that. But in the meantime, Illinoisans have that opportunity to donate to other states. And this billboard on the state line encourages them to go ahead and make those donations to Indiana scholarship granting organizations. Sean, let's move on. Let's talk about here on Illinois in Focus, the Chicago parking meter situation. You've reported on this a number of times in recent weeks. There's a deal that's been reached. Is it going to get across the finish line? And what percent will the city get in a deal that Mayor Brandon Johnson has called absolutely horrible?
17: Yeah, a coalition of Chicago aldermen announced this week that a tentative deal had been reached between all of the involved parties to approve a $2.53 billion sale of the city's privately owned parking meter infrastructure between the Chicago Parking Meters LLC and New York-based investment firm Stonepeak. Johnson, whose office made its own bid on the meters earlier in the year, said that he was grateful to have the council, his office, and the other involved parties work together to create an agreement, even if it wasn't the best. He said while he had always believed there was a better pathway forward to get a better deal for the city, he was certainly grateful. A full vote is still required to approve this sale of all of the parking infrastructure because it will revert back to city ownership after 75 years from 2008 when it was sold for $1.15 billion to assist the city's finances. The negotiated terms would include a one-time $75 million fee paid to the city by Stonepeak, the purchaser, and it would also give the city a 5% share of annual profits from the parking meters, which city officials have estimated around $451 million over the remaining contract's lifetime. And that money would be going directly to the city's pension funds, which are looking for a little bit more money in recent budget
18: cycles.
17: Just
18: a little.
17: A vote on the sale was previously delayed in July, risking litigation against the city from the buyer, as is in statute after the sale went into effect previously. But one of the biggest issues that the city didn't get to address in this agreement was true-up payments, which is required to be paid anytime the city blocks off a parking space or makes it unavailable to somebody to pay for, and the city has to pay that fee, essentially. And between 2009 and 2024, $161 million was the cost to taxpayers, according to a report from the council. More than a dozen progressive aldermen also took issue with one of the company's investments that they have, OmniAir, which took contracts from the U.S. Department of Homeland Security to essentially fly deportation flights. Under the agreement now, Stonepeak would agree to sell the asset. James Wiper, who is a senior managing director at the firm, who is kind of the communication between the firm and the city council during public hearings, he said they had found no evidence of wrongdoing by the company, but they did note that they were already attempting to sell it. He also said that he personally found quite a bit of the DHS actions and ICE actions under the current administration abhorrent, was his word choice there. The finance committee would or could take a full vote on the proposal to announce it or to advance it to the full council as early as Monday, and then it could be taken up for a vote September 23rd or Wednesday.
18: This is Illinois Focus Weekend Edition, powered by the Center Square. We also have an update on the Legislative Ethics Commission that Sean's been covering quite closely. The commission appointed David Risley as acting legislative inspector general following the resignation of Michael McCuskey. So starting October 1st, Risley moves into that role. He's a longtime prosecutor, former federal prosecutor. In addition, we have a story this week at thecentersquare.com from Katrina Barker that would change the whole ethics inspector system. It would overhaul the Illinois ethics oversight system by consolidating that existing LIG post and other ethics functions into a single independent commission with expanded investigative powers. This proposal comes from independent gubernatorial candidate Colin Corbett, who's challenging Republican Darren Bailey and incumbent governor, Democratic nominee J.B. Pritzker. Also, Sean, we have some news this week on Medicaid and the expansion and spending on Medicaid in Illinois. What can you tell us about that?
17: The Heartland Institute, which is a self-described nonprofit think tank focused on free market solutions to social and economic problems, produced an evaluation of each of the 50 states' different Medicaid programs and their implementation of it. Illinois ranked 31st among all 50 states, so in the lower half. Jack McFerrin, who is one of the analysts or a senior policy analyst and a co-author on the report, said to me that he really focused on the structure, integrity, and fiscal sustainability of the state implemented Medicaid program. And he said the focus of the scorecard that they put together for each state wasn't necessarily to say that one state had a better healthcare system than the other, but, more closely look at the fiscal and different outcomes of the way that states have implemented it. He said that Illinois kind of saw the middling score that they did because the state has decided to expand the Medicaid program from the terms initially put forward by Congress, along with 39 other states. He said it also doesn't have any meaningful early work requirement activity, which was required by a federal statute passed last year. It doesn't fully come into requirement for a little bit longer. But he also said that our Medicaid spending in the state at the state level has grown substantially since the implementation of the program every year. And all of the claims and all of the funding that has gone to it obviously has just made the fiscal sustainability of it a lot more difficult for the state.
18: No question. Lots of taxpayer money there. All that and much more at thecentersquare.com. We're out of time for now. Thank you for joining us today. Jim Talamonte along with Sean Reed. Like, subscribe on your favorite platforms. Keep up with these stories and much more at thecentersquare.com.
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7: Welcome into another edition of Talk of the Town. I am your host, Mike Wimacher. Appreciate you stopping by. This week, we have a couple of conversations, one from AM Springfield, one from PM Springfield. The AM Springfield conversation will be Sam Madoni and the crew talking with Ward 1 Alderman Jeff Cox about a variety of different topics. The PM of Springfield conversation will be with Scott Reeder of the Illinois Times. It kind of focuses more on the Illinois governor's race for the election coming up, Election Day in November. So we'll begin with the conversation AM Springfield had with Ward 1 Alderman Jeff Cox.
20: Alderman Cox, good morning to you. How are you?
21: Hey, I'm doing well. Thanks. Thanks for having me in.
20: My pleasure. Remind everybody, you're an attorney. What do you do? What's the regular job besides being the alderman?
21: Well, actually, I was working as the chief compliance officer for a multi-state operating cannabis company. Mm-hmm. But I have recently opened my own practice.
20: Oh, good.
21: Yeah, so I've kind of stepped away from the cannabis industry and opened my own law practice.
20: Where is it? Do you have an office yet?
21: I do. Yeah, I'm in the new Beatty Business Commons, the old Beatty Televisual building on Wabash.
20: Wabash.
21: Yeah. So I've got the office painted and new carpet down and diplomas on the wall. So, yeah.
20: What type of law? What are you going to specialize in?
21: Well, I like to consider myself a general practitioner.
20: Okay.
21: Criminal DUI defense, traffic defense, wills, trusts, estates, that kind of thing.
20: Has the cannabis business changed dramatically since you've been involved?
21: Oh, man, yeah. I came in 2016 when just medical. I was at the Department of Ag, and I was the regulator for all the cannabis, the cultivators, processors, transporters, all were under that umbrella. And then I was part of the process of helping write the statutes and what have you and the rules for the adult use program that came in. And in 2020, right after COVID hit, is when I left for the private sector.
20: Why did you decide to seek the aldermanic post when it became available?
21: Well, to say I sought it out would be not necessarily true. I was recruited. I had some folks come to me that live in the ward and said, "Hey, Jeff, we think you'd be good at it." At first, I was really pushing it away because I've got three kids. I guess I just had my my third child, and she was about a year old at that time, and I just didn't think I had the time. But then I had more and more people asking me to do it, and had the discussion with my wife, of course, God bless her, and made sure that she was the first one to approve this, and so then it took over in February of 25, and but it's been great. It's been a fun job.
20: As an attorney, a fellow attorney, you probably even have a special appreciation for corporation counsel Murdoch and the things he goes through and the challenges he faces and things that are said about him or to him or whatever.
21: Oh, Greg has a tough job. He's got a lot on his plate. He's understaffed. It's not a glamorous job by any means, you know, to be corporation counsel. He's got a lot of headaches, but he does a fantastic job for us. He really does. Incredibly responsive. His staff's great. I sympathize for him or with him.
20: What is the salary for an alderman?
21: It's about $15,000 a year, maybe $16,000.
20: Assuming you weren't there, and even if you were, if they ever voted an increase, you think it should be increased?
21: Yeah, you know, it's my understanding that they set this salary years and years ago that was supposed to match like the maximum you could take without affecting Social Security for retired folks. And those numbers have changed. So I think we're underpaid if you were to use those standards.
20: Do you think there are people who won't run because they don't want to go through what you folks go through? And you go through a lot, both constituents and public meetings and so on.
21: Oh, yeah.
20: Do you think there are people who just will say, hey, it's not worth it?
21: Absolutely. Yeah, I think that is. I think that is, for the pay, which is not much. You don't do it for the money, though. You do it because, you want to serve the public. Everybody on council likes to go shake hands. We like to be social. So you do it for those reasons, and to help the community. As far as some of the headaches we do put up with, yeah, it's not a lot of fun every day. But overall, yeah, it's pretty cool.
20: I hear aldermen all the time, not so much county board members, aldermen all the time saying, my constituents. Sometimes that relates to four people. Calling. Are you overwhelmed, or do you receive a lot of calls, or is there any issue that moves the needle where you are going to get a big response from your members of your ward, your voters, your constituents?
21: Well, I mean, I get.
20: What's the number one thing you get called about? Public works related?
21: Public works related stuff, roads, branches, trees, lawn waste. I get a lot of that stuff. I get a lot of calls about the Toronto Road intersection area up there by the interstate.
20: What can you tell us about that?
21: Well, we got some stuff going. I can't go into great detail because I don't want to screw up these guys in their contracts.
20: I'm sorry. I'm talking about the construction part out there and what's going on Toronto Road and the extension of MacArthur and so on.
21: Well, that's technically not Ward 1.
20: I know. I'm
21: happy to discuss it. But,
20: right.
21: And that was a big thing when they had to shut down Woodside there between the interstate and the railroad tracks. They had to shut down a big chunk of that. The county did their best to get word out, but I threw a thing out on Facebook saying, hey, this is what's happening. And I had like some crazy number, like 200,000 views on this thing or something. It was bizarre. But a lot of people reached out and said, hey, thanks for telling me, because I didn't know this was happening and I didn't know when it was going to reopen and what have you. And so I think people really appreciate the communication about that type of thing. That project's where they're going to shut roads down again sometime.
20: Absolutely.
21: Because it's a big, big project. But I think we've got another, two or three years before it's going to be completed. So, and then the extension from the MacArthur extension, I'm excited for that because it's going to be a lot easier for me to get to work. That's supposed to be done, I think, spring of 27, if I'm correct on that.
20: Public Works, where does the jurisdiction, who differentiate, if you will, between Public Works and Lake Services?
21: I wish I could. No, because it is really confusing.
20: Yes, sure it is.
21: Some roads are controlled by Public Works. Some are controlled by Lake Services. Most of the lanes, so like Virginia Lane and Oak Lane, Pickering Lane, those little lanes that shoot off of East Lake or West Lake Shore Drive, those are all, for the most part, controlled by Lake Services, and they do most of the maintenance on that area. On those areas, and then they get all the Lake Services will still also do the branch pickup along East and West Lakeshore Drive, and then they also, Lake Services handles things over in, say, Lake Point and North Lakeshore Subdivision, Hyde Park, some of those areas. I mean, it does get confusing as to who's in charge of what over there, but they all work really, really well together.
20: The lake or CWIP has their own security department, right? I mean, they have their own officers. That is not part of Springfield PD, am I correct?
21: That's correct, yes.
20: So it's a whole separate group of security officials who patrol the lake and things like that and around the lake and
21: well,
20: so
21: they
20: on.
21: Have, they have boats for the summertime sure. that they're out there. You know, I don't see them driving around. I don't really know if they have squads, but we have some great NPOs with SPD. Joe and Joe, I've got Joe Vos and Joe Bridges, and they do a great job, very responsive. You know, to Mr. Kelly's point, when we have speeding issues, you know, I can call those guys Sergeant Rummins as well and say, hey, we've got some speed problems going on. Can you help me out? And they'll put some police officers out there. They'll run speed tests for us to see how fast people really are going. Because it's easy to stand in your front yard and see a car go whizzing by and think it's doing 100 miles an hour and it's only doing 37. You know, so those guys help us out a lot with that.
20: How do you manage to keep your cool when some people addressing the council, especially during the public input, are not necessarily the most respectful in the world, and they sometimes get very personal and so on and so forth? How are you able to handle that? I know sometimes you excuse yourself, but sometimes you stay depending upon your decision at the time. How do you handle that?
21: A lot of deep breaths.
20: Really?
21: Here's the thing. They have the right to come in.
20: Sure.
21: They have the right to air their grievances, and that's totally fine, and I respect that 100%. When it gets personal, that gets aggravating. And I've not been the target of most of those attacks, but I see my colleagues get attacked, and that it kind of hurts a little bit. But I feel like it's gotten better the last couple months. I think people are starting to calm down a little bit maybe and understand that, you know, screaming at us doesn't help. Talk to us and we can work with you. But, you know, you get more flies with honey than you do vinegar, right? So
20: let's talk about some business development. And let's talk in particular Toronto Road and I-55. What's going on? There are some vacant buildings, but there are some things that maybe you can share with us. Are you optimistic about that particular area?
21: I am optimistic about that area right now. I feel like we are kind of on the cusp of some really cool things happening over there. I can't go into great detail because I don't want to jinx these folks. But the Baymont Inn, for example, it's the hotel just north of the intersection there by the frontage road by the Cracker Barrel. Mm-hmm. Not looking great right now. It's not open.
20: It's not open. Wow.
21: There's been a process. There was some construction done. Then there was a change of ownership. The change of ownership is a good thing. I can't go into great detail because I don't think they've signed contracts yet. But it's looking positive that that's going to be a hotel again.
20: Really?
21: And fairly soon. So.
20: What about back toward the intersection that's out there? A couple of vacant. I've always thought somebody would jump on that Hardee's property, and that is not. That one surprises me. I thought, you talk great location for something.
21: Yeah.
20: And I don't know if what's happened. I don't know who owns the property, if they're asking too much, whatever. Boy, that seems like great location.
21: You would think, right?
20: Yeah.
21: 24 years it's been sitting there empty. 24 years.
20: Come on. That Hardee's has been empty for 24 years?
21: Yeah. Crazy, right?
20: Yes.
21: Barely a window left in it. But I'm also hearing some really good rumors. Again, I got to be real careful.
20: Sure.
21: That might be changing soon, too. And if it goes the way I hope it goes, man, it's going to be really, really cool. So there's some work being done in the background by those owners and those real estate companies and what have you to try to make something happen there. And then right next door, we've got the old hen house.
20: Yeah.
21: And that is under new ownership as well.
20: Is that open to yet or no?
21: Not open.
20: Okay.
21: We actually gave them a liquor license back in March.
20: All right.
21: And I made a call the other day to the new owner, and I said, hey, what's going on? And he said, look, we kind of took the summer off, money this, money that, you know, in which I understand. But he's hoping to turn it into a small, similar to what the hen house was, you know, a family restaurant where I can take my kids in there and feel safe and get a good normal plate of food, right? But I did peek through the windows the other day. I can tell they did a bunch of remodeling, and there's some tables in there and some tall top tables and chairs. And so it's coming. And then we got another one that's about to open up in the strip mall there with El Dorado and Snap Fitness.
20: Oh, yeah.
21: There's a place called AJ's 50 Yard Line that's going to be opening pretty soon. He actually wanted to be open, I think, in August, but some issues with contractors and what have you popped up. But it's going to be a restaurant, restaurant and bar, I think is what he's calling it. It's not a sports bar. It's a restaurant and bar, but it's going to be a sports theme. Place where kids from UIS and Lincoln Land can go watch a game on TV, but I can sit there with my family at the same time, and everybody can get along.
20: Ward 1 Alderman Jeff Cox is with us. Final question or two. You represent your ward, and I know every once in a while, aldermen, alder people tend to get a little parochial and only worry about their particular ward. How do you balance what is best for Ward 1 and then what is best for the entire city? And let's just use an example. Let's talk about downtown. What, as Ward 1 Alderman, you're a long way geographically from downtown Springfield. How do you relate to that, and why should that be? Or if it is a concern of yours, why?
21: Oh, yeah. I mean, I think downtown's a concern for everybody. We need a bright and popping downtown, and we're getting there. It's going to take some time. We've got our share of struggles down there right now with the hotel and what have you. But, you know, I talk to the folks that I do live around, the folks in my ward, and I say, what do you want to see downtown? They want to see more dining. They want to see more parking. They want to see whatever. And then, you know, I relay that to the other older persons. Or I relay that to the mayor. You know, we talk to guys like Ryan McCready with the Growth Alliance, you know, to try to figure out ways that we can start putting, whether it's money, time, tourism, whatever, you know, trying to get people down there. You know, things, simple things like the farmer's market. I remember when that was just a couple little tents, and now the farmer's market's huge. But just getting people down there and spending time down there, I think it makes a big difference.
20: Give me about a 1 minute synopsis. The landlord agreement, is that back on the table now? What's going on? I thought that was kind of resolved not too long ago. Is that that issue coming back based on what I heard a little bit last night?
21: Yeah. So the folks that are in favor of the landlord registration have petitioned to get on the ballot.
20: Okay.
21: And so they got those signatures. And we'll see what happens.
20: Is that simply an advisory referendum?
21: Yeah,
20: it's advisory referendum.
21: Correct. Yeah, it's nothing.
20: It would still be up to the council to vote one way or another.
21: Yeah, it would basically make us or obligate us, however you want to look at it, to investigate it, to start holding public meetings, figure out is it a good idea. What needs to be done if we're going to go that direction? You know, what standards are we going to hold them to? What are the fees going to be? Things like that.
20: Jeff Cox, thanks for coming in, man.
21: Hey, thank you guys. Appreciate it very much.
20: Thank you.
21: Have a great day.
0: That was Ward 1 Alderman Jeff Cox sitting down with Sam Madoni and the crew on AM Springfield. Really good conversation there, covering a wide variety of topics within Ward 1 and the Springfield community. Our second conversation comes from PM Springfield as Patrick Finkston, the host there, talks with the Illinois Times' Scott Reeder.
1: Our friend Scott Reeder from the Illinois Times joins us. Scott, how are you?
22: I'm doing well. How are you doing?
1: Aaron Del Mar posted a video on his Facebook page this weekend where he was at a gun event, and apparently one of the promotions was that you would have a fully automatic experience where basically a firm came in and gave people fully auto weapons to shoot, which is illegal under state law. And basically, we're told by the letter of the law, Del Mar committed a felony.
22: I can speak to it a little bit. And I am, you know, first thing I'll tell you is I'm a hunter. I am actually going out this weekend to fix up my blind before deer season. I plan on spending a lot of time sitting up there with a bow and with a gun this fall. I grew up on a farm. I carry guns. For the life of me, I don't understand how kooky the far right has become on this issue. I mean, and to be very honest, some folks on the far left have gotten kooky too on it. I mean, look, it's a tool. You know, there needs to be some reasonable regulation of anything in society. Cars need to get regulated. There's laws that regulate those. We've become nutty on this topic, and it's not like, you know, and I think most gun owners I know feel that way. I mean, you know, yeah, we don't want fully automatic weapons available to the public. I mean, that's spooky, you know, but that's my take on it. But it would strike me that if he's doing that as a campaign event, he's appealing to a very narrow segment of the population. And when you run for governor or lieutenant governor, you need to be appealing to a very broad segment of the population.
1: It just seems like it's unforced error after unforced error from these guys, right? And who's making the decisions over there? Because it's just it just seems like they are running. I mean, I've said this before, right? It appears that Bailey's running for governor of Southern Illinois, and Del Mar's already running his 2030 primary campaign.
22: My take on it is this is not about the current gubernatorial race. It's about who wants to be the next congressman from Southern Illinois. And yeah. Bailey is very much laying the groundwork for it. And I'll be honest with you, I think it's an absolutely insane approach. I mean, I'm going to lose a statewide race so that maybe I can appeal to people in a congressional race a couple years down the road. I mean, it just doesn't – I don't get it. I mean, and I've been covering politics for close to 40 years. It just strikes me as a really dumb approach. But he's running – if we were to look at just – and the other thing was he was posting on social media – how far behind he is Pritzker, and then he had above there within striking distance. And I'm like, dude, that ain't striking distance. That's soundly defeated distance. These are numbers campaigns don't normally advertise if they're that far behind.
1: Yeah, they've been trying to float this narrative that their internal polling has him down 8 points, essentially, which isn't as bad of a blowout as it was in 2022. And I there are not a lot of independent polls out there, but what I'm hearing is that outside of Bailey's poll itself, nothing is showing that race is that close at all.
22: Well, okay. But let's presume that Bailey's poll numbers are correct, and he's losing by 8 points. That's a drumming. That's soundly defeated. That is not encouraging. I mean, that's awful. I mean, and the fact that you feel the need to advertise that as good news ain't good news.
1: Scott Reeder of the Illinois Times joins us, 97.7 970 WMAY. It's also, I mean, it feels like in the right situation, and certainly Trump, you know, in the White House doing all the goofy stuff that he's doing is not helping the already tarnished Republican brand in this state. And maybe Pritzker would be running a different race if he had a serious opponent, but it doesn't feel to me, and you know, I get the super partisans on both sides in my inbox, but the normal people out there, they're not in love with J.B. Pritzker, right? They're not clamoring for a third J.B. Pritzker term, and it feels like Republicans are, and maybe it wouldn't be a race, maybe it just wouldn't be a race anyway, if you know, no matter what, but it feels like there was a chance for Republicans to at least make it somewhat competitive. But who that would be, yes, is another question, I guess.
22: I would agree with you on that. I don't think that – I think that Pritzker has certainly not tried to govern from the center. I mean, he's governed from the left. I have no doubt at all if Bailey was in, he'd be governing from the far right. So – Illinois historically has been keenly drawn to centrist candidates. I think that a good centrist candidate could do well in Illinois. Now, could a good centrist candidate do well against an incumbent that's a multi-billionaire? I don't know. But, you know, I think it is really sad that the Republican Party can't find somebody more electable than Darren Bailey to run for the highest, to lead the ballot. even if you don't think you can win this race, get somebody who can at least draw some enthusiasm and help with lower ballot races. I mean, it's a bizarre thing. I just feel like the Illinois Republican Party is totally disheartened and lost its way in many ways. I mean, it's like they're focused so much on ideology that they've lost sight of the fact that they're supposed to win.
1: Scott Reeder, the county board last night approved a hotel motel tax increase all the way up to 17%, second highest in the state for to start renovations on the BOS Center. It was kind of a weird flip-flop in traditional politics when you see Republicans for the tax increase and Democrats against the tax increase. I think there are arguments to be made on both sides. Like I fully understand Steve McClure's point that Wyndham has to be taken care of first. And I fully understand the county and the SMEA board side that the longer we wait for the legislature to get its act together, the more it's going to cost

0: Because we don't want people to drink as much. Well, if you're going to raise the taxes on hotel rooms and motel rooms, maybe you want people to travel less. I don't think they're thinking that way, but that's the way it ultimately works out when you raise taxes on travel. I mean, when you increase the costs on it, you're going to have fewer tourists to spend the night in town. I mean, that's just basic economics. I mean, the more it costs, the less people that will buy. And I think that there's something to be said for that logic. I mean, I understand we have to find a way to pay for this, but I also have to wonder, aren't we putting the cart a little bit before the horse? I mean, we got this great big tower sitting there that's almost the tallest building in Springfield after the Capitol. And it's an eyesore. I mean, it's not just some corner building that people are a little bit ashamed of. It's the most prominent building in town and after the Capitol. You got to do something with it. You know, you have to wonder, you got to address this issue before you go with other things. So, yeah, I think there's some things to be concerned about there.
1: All right, Scott Rader, before we let you go, you know, you and I are both, you know, center right kind of guys, and we've both been, you know, pretty open with our criticism of you know who in the White House. But this Lake Ontario, Lake America thing, starting a trade war with our best friends to the north. The party that I used to belong to believed in free trade and having good trading partners. This is the most backward BS I've ever seen.
0: I think it's really bizarre as well. I did hear a good line the other day that in addition to renaming Lake Ontario, Lake America, Donald Trump wants to rename the species of Canada geese. He wants to call them Donald Ducks.
1: Yeah. it's just dumb. I mean, we were texting, a bunch of us were texting around the state fair with the dinosaur stunts and all that stuff. And it's just, we live in the dumbest of times.
0: Yeah. And, you know, yes, we do. And but, you know, I just am waiting for, I just want good quality candidates running on both sides of the ballot. I want to have good choices. But increasingly, voters are being deprived of choices altogether. You look at the percentage of legislative candidates that are running unopposed or running against a very nominal candidate, you're talking about the vast majority of lawmakers out there. And now it's really crept into the statewide races. I mean, you know, Pritzker is pretty much running against what I would call a nominal candidate right now. He's not raising the money. He's not generating enthusiasm. He is, with his own campaign, feels the need to say, hey, we're only 8% down, 8 percentage points down. That's pretty sad. If that's the best news you can say about your candidate, we're not losing as bad as we thought we were. I mean, come on. I just think we were in a situation where we are really letting the voters down, both parties, and that we aren't because of gerrymandering and a lot of other things. We're just not giving our voters much of a choice in who they vote for.
1: Scott Rader of the Illinois Times. Scott, good pleasure as always. You always make me feel so much better.
0: Okay. Take care.
1: All right. Thanks so much for the time. Appreciate it.
0: Thank you. Bye.
2: 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And, of course, Election Day is approaching quicker than we probably imagined. 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Just search Talk.

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2: ABC News, I'm Brian Clark. President Trump says on social media the 250-foot arch he wants to build in Washington, D.C. is also going to be used as a military complex to house drones and snipers. The arch, like his White House ballroom, is facing legal challenges from some military veterans over its proximity to Arlington National Cemetery. The war with Iran has stretched past the 200-day mark, and prices in the U.S. are higher, especially for fuel. And for jet fuel, that leads to expensive airfare. Travel experts say it's best to book holiday travel now, as transportation reporter Clara McMichael says there could be some cutbacks.
3: What we won't see hit so hard is the hub-to-hub flying, some of the flying between larger cities. What we could see there, though, is cutting back on the frequency. So say there's a flight, there are 10 flights per day from JFK to Atlanta, maybe we're looking at 7 or 8.
2: This is ABC News. Singer Ed Sheeran was in Philadelphia Saturday, his first tour date since he dropped Macklemore from his lineup after the rapper's recent pro-Palestinian comments. Sheeran said on stage that while he's used to criticism of his music,
4: but this week the criticism was about something much more important, and I've had to take and make difficult decisions, and I am making mistakes, and I'm so, so sorry.
2: He called the situation in Gaza unjustifiable. Oktoberfest officially opened Saturday in Munich.
5: Of the thousands telling why they're at Oktoberfest and what's ahead, it's apparently a no-brainer.
6: I love it. I think the vibes are super high. It's amazing.
7: Drink beer and probably get hammered. Am I allowed to swear? Wasted. And do it again tomorrow.
5: The mayor of Munich tapping the first keg to open the festivities. Women dressed in Bavarian drendels, the men in lederhosen, storm the beer tents. Besides beer, pretzels, pork roast, and sausages are also sought-after delicacies.
2: Brian Clark, ABC News.
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10: A Springfield man has pled guilty to second-degree murder in the death of his mother. 37-year-old Richard Romine was arrested in May 2023 after his mother, Donna, was found dead from a gunshot during a welfare check at her home on West Air Drive. Romine pled down multiple charges, including first-degree murder, as part of his conviction. He now remains in the Sangamon County Jail while awaiting sentencing on December 17th. In other news, this coming week, the Route 66 Mother Road Festival returns to Springfield for its 25th year. Festivities will be held all weekend long to celebrate the 100th anniversary of the historic 2,400-mile highway, which connected Chicago, Illinois to Santa Monica, California. On-site registration opens 11:30 a.m. on Thursday, September 24th. A special pre-party event is planned for later that evening at 7 p.m. at Motorhead's Bar and Grill. For more of Springfield's news and talk, you can visit WMAY.com. 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
1: Here's your updated News Channel 20 Storm Team forecast. Chance of thunderstorms today. Otherwise, cloudy skies with a few peaks of sun. High temperatures reach up to 86. Winds out of the north, 5 to 10 miles per hour. Chance for storms tonight, 64. I'm meteorologist Jennifer Wojcicki on 97.7 and 970 WMAY, Springfield's News and Talk. 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
4: It's the weekend, and money just got more expensive. We start here. For the first time in years, the Fed hikes interest rates.
5: When it's more expensive to borrow money, you spend less in the economy.
4: What it means for your wallet and for the Fed chair's relationship with the president. The federal government spends billions to tell employees not to work.
6: We now are being told that that cost the government about $9.5 billion.
4: But a new watchdog report tells us about last year's DOGE cuts. And this was not what the FBI director wanted to be debating.
7: Why do I want to lead with my chin and get into bestiality?
8: That was my initial response, Senator.
4: The latest concern about the FBI's recruiting problem. From ABC News, this is Start Here Weekend. I'm Mike Dubosky. Hey there, happy weekend. Brad Milkey is out, but I've got you covered in the meantime. You will hear a little bit of Brad in the show, which is just jammed full this week. The first Fed rate hike in 3 years, the controversy surrounding Donald Trump Jr.'s wedding, a historic moment in the world of medicine, and an NFL player who gets caught up in a Ponzi scheme. There's a lot to talk about, so let's get into it. If there's been one defining story of American life in 2026, it's that things are really expensive.
9: We use a lot of diesel for agriculture. You're not going to leave the crops in the field. You're going to go pay the price, whether it's $6 or $7.
4: Last week, diesel prices in the U.S. set a new record, surging past $6 a gallon on average, according to Gas Buddy. Diesel is the fuel of trucks, right? Which means it costs more for retailers to move their product around. In fact, one industry expert noted that for every $1 increase in diesel, truckers spend about $400 more per tank. Farmers also use diesel in their heavy equipment to produce the food we eat, driving up prices at the grocery store. Normal gas for your car is now about $4.40 a gallon on average.
10: Bad news for the consumer. Not only are they paying more for gasoline to fill up their car, but the auto loan on that car is now going to be more expensive.
4: Meanwhile, borrowing costs for houses are getting pricier as well, with the average rate on a 30-year fixed-rate mortgage now sitting at 7.24%. That's up more than a full percentage over this time last year. Federal government data shows that prices for the month of August are 3.4% higher than they were a year ago, and that cascading series of events has, over the course of this year, put a ton of pressure on the Federal Reserve to do something about inflation. And on Wednesday, they did. Let's get into it with ABC's Elizabeth Schulze, who covers the economy for us. Elizabeth, okay, so rates are going up by how much?
5: So, Mike, this was a quarter point interest rate hike from the Federal Reserve. And this is the first time the Fed has hiked rates in 3 years. So a big moment here when you think about the Fed taking this position that it needs to do something, use its policy tool available, which is changing interest rates, to try to fight inflation.
11: For more than 5 years, inflation has been running above target. So our predominant focus is on the price stability side of our mandate.
5: The Fed was unanimous in this decision. It was all members of the Fed that voted, said they think that rates should go up right now, which really speaks to the fact that inflation is too high and that the Fed wants to do what it can to try to bring it down. And just to kind of explain how that works, the idea is that higher interest rates make it more expensive for businesses and consumers to borrow money. And when it's more expensive to borrow money, you spend less in the economy. And that idea that slowing down spending should help bring down prices, that's really what the Fed is aiming to do here.
4: Right, right. That makes sense. So you also mentioned that this is the first rate hike we've seen since 2023. It's also the first major interest rate hike move that we've seen from Kevin Warsh, who is the new chairman of the Federal Reserve. His predecessor, Jerome Powell, he didn't have a great relationship with President Trump, Elizabeth, in large part because of interest rates. What have we heard from the president about all this?
5: I mean, this was a defining moment for President Trump's handpicked Fed chairman, Kevin Warsh. Despite President Trump's repeated calls that the Fed should be lowering interest rates right now, Kevin Warsh oversaw an interest rate hike. And in fact, the Fed signaled it could hike rates again just this year. I actually was at the Fed news conference and I had a chance to ask Kevin Warsh directly, what's your message to the president that you are doing something the opposite that he's been asking for you to do?
12: I've got nothing for you on a discussion with the president, so but I won't make that count as your question. On the American people, as I said in my prepared remarks, the least well-off are the ones who have the most to gain from stable prices.
5: He didn't really answer there, as you could see. And any question about Trump that he was asked, he demurred. But this was a moment for Kevin Warsh to say the priority right now for the central bank is fighting inflation. And he said, when I asked him, what impact will this have on American households? He made clear that it's all about trying to stabilize and bring down prices. And unsurprisingly, Mike, not too long after this decision by the Fed, we did hear from President Trump, who said the Fed should be lowering rates. But
13: the interest rates are too high. We should be paying the lowest interest rate anywhere in the world because we have the strongest credit.
5: Any economists that you talk to right now would not say that this is a scenario where the central bank would typically be lowering rates. Normally, when there's inflation, you raise them. But the president, I think it is worth noting, he didn't directly attack Kevin Warsh in the same way that he had for years gone after Jerome Powell.
13: I mean, I'm relying on Kevin, but he's got, you know, a very tough board. He's got a board that was put there by a lot of other people.
5: Instead, in response to a question from our colleague Karen Travers, he attacked the other members of the Federal Reserve's board, and he sort of gave an out to Kevin Warsh.
4: Okay, Elizabeth, bottom line here, what does this mean for everyday people's wallets? We're hearing Kevin Warsh say this is aimed at taming inflation. What are analysts saying about the likelihood of prices actually coming down?
5: Well, first of all, what we are going to see pretty much immediately is that borrowing costs will get higher, especially when it comes to credit cards. Mm. Those credit card rates are directly tied to the Fed's key interest rate, so those are probably going to go up at least a little bit. You already have mortgage rates spiking more above 7%. And when you're thinking about mortgage rates, we were just below 6% before the Iran war. A percentage point increase like that can make hundreds of dollars of difference on a monthly payment for a new home loan. So that is a significant difference for people who are trying to buy or sellers who are trying to get other people to buy their homes right now. You will likely see car loan rates go up. So that's where those borrowing costs get more expensive. Your business, it's more expensive to take out a new loan, which a lot of businesses have to do to keep their operations running. But then you've got the other piece of this where the Fed hopes over the long term we do start to see prices come down. But I will say, Mike, that is still a little bit of a question mark because a lot of the increase in prices that we've seen over the past couple of months has been from the spike in oil. And there's, at the end of the day, and Kevin Warsh admitted this, there's not a lot that the Fed can do to change the dynamics in the oil market. So it's not like gas prices will change because of this move by the Fed or diesel prices or home heating bills. But the Fed hopes that kind of some of those underlying prices in the economy that have been persistently strong could ease a little bit, and that could relieve some of the pressure for households.
4: Elizabeth, thanks so much for breaking all that down for us. I really appreciate it.
5: Anytime. Thanks, Mike.
4: Next up on Start Here Weekend, Doge meets a watchdog. That's after the break.
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13: Welcome back to Start Here Weekend from ABC News. I'm Mike Dabusky. So we just told you about how the government raising interest rates could impact your spending. Well, as it turns out, the government itself has been doing some pretty big spending of its own. If you think back to the early days of the Trump administration, the Department of Government Efficiency was on a tear, slashing programs, offices, and positions across the federal government.
14: Thousands of workers fired at the Department of Health and Human Services.
15: The latest target, the IRS. The agency now beginning to lay off more than 6,000 employees across the country.
13: DOGE, as it was called, pitched this effort as a way to cut down on bureaucracy. Here's how Elon Musk, who ran the program, described it.
16: We are trying to sort of right-size the federal bureaucracy, just make sure that this
4: obviously there need to be a lot of people working for the federal government, but not as many as currently.
13: Part of this effort was what came to be known as the fork in the road. That was the subject line of an email that some federal workers received last year, inviting them to take a one-time offer to leave the workforce and get paid through September of 2025. Some 140,000 of them did, and now, 1 year later, we're getting a look at exactly how much that cost. Ben Siegel, our deputy political director here at ABC, has been covering this for us. Okay, Ben, this is a new watchdog report. Tell us where this came from and what it tells us.
16: Government Accountability Office, Mike, is a nonpartisan watchdog that looks through government spending and how money is being spent across the federal government, sometimes at the request of Congress. And they came out with a new report that concluded that the federal government paid employees about $9.5 billion in 2025 not to work as a result of that offer made to workers to leave the government as part of the DOGE effort. So it started with that email, the fork in the road note that you alluded to. So this fork in the road note went out to about 2 million federal workers in January of 2025, right after Donald Trump took office again. It was a one-time only offer, it was said, to allow them to leave the government and get paid out for it, to keep them on the books through the end of the fiscal year in September of 2025 if they decided to leave the workforce. About 140,000 federal employees, including many that were near retirement age, took up the offer. So they were paid out for the remainder of that year, and we now are being told that that cost the government about $9.5 billion. Again, the government spends, just to put this in context, between $6 and $7 trillion a year. And that $9.5 billion is about six times the same amount spent on paid administrative leave by the federal government for federal workers since 2023.
13: Right. So a really big increase. DOGE's whole goal was to save the government money. Were they effective in that goal? What do we know about that?
16: It's a mixed bag. We know that Elon Musk and leaders of the Trump administration had pledged $1 trillion in savings.
17: You've been watching DOGE, where we found billions, tens of billions of dollars of fraud and waste and abuse, and that's just the beginning.
16: And they went about this in a very aggressive way. This effort to effectively push out workers who weren't aligned with the programs that were opposed by this administration, just the cutting off of funds and the dismantling of agencies like the Agency for International Development, USAID, which has since been folded in to the State Department. This has been fought over in court so many times across the government. And it's really a mixed bag when you look at the bottom line here. The administration and its allies have claimed about $200 billion in savings. When you look at getting workers out of the workforce, when you look at some of these programs that are no longer being funded. But the bottom line is that outside independent groups have had a hard time verifying that figure. And the other thing to keep in mind is that Congress controls the purse strings of federal spending. A lot of this was done without congressional approval. Now, there were some cuts that were made, cuts to public broadcasting, some other initiatives that were passed by Republicans in Congress, several billion dollars. But it's been hard to really validate the claims that have been made. And Mike, on top of that, you know, federal spending has gone up since the president took office. The combination of the war in Iran and then less federal tax revenue coming in as a result of tax cuts passed by Republicans and signed by President Trump. There was a lot less money revenue coming into the federal government, more money being spent. So it is really a mixed bag when you zoom out and you take a look at federal spending since Donald Trump became president again.
13: Yeah. So if you take all those data points then, Ben, as you said, kind of all over the map, do we have any insight into what the future of federal government cuts could look like? Does this give us any sort of clue with regards to, you know, future employment for federal employees?
16: Mike, what we can say right now is that the federal government workforce has been dramatically reshaped. It has shrunk to the lowest number in decades, and it's not clear if it will rebound from that. Of course, Democrats will try to undo some of these cuts that were made unilaterally by the Trump administration if they retake power either in Congress or in the White House one day. As you know, because Congress did not sign off on most of these changes, these aren't set in stone. It's possible to potentially undo some of that. But politically, will there be the appetite to have these fights once again by both sides? It's hard to say exactly where this leads. We know the Trump administration is responding to this report by making the case that, well, yes, this was a one-time hit of $9.5 billion to unpaid leave, about $6.7 billion of that directly from the deferred resignation program. But this was the price to get people off the government's books. In the future, they argue, federal payrolls will be lower. The government will not be spending this money on the employees that have left. But again, the bottom line is that it's hard to say how durable those cuts will be because this did not get the kind of buy-in from Congress that we've seen in the past.
18: Well, Ben Siegel, I know you're going to continue to track this for us. Thanks so much.
16: Thank you.
19: On Tuesday, FBI Director Kash Patel testified in front of the Senate Judiciary Committee, talking about the Bureau's arrest numbers and its ability to, quote, make America safe, unquote. But when Patel was asked about the Bureau's decision to relax certain hiring practices, things took an unusual turn. My colleague Brad Milkey spoke with ABC's Alex Mallon on Wednesday about this hearing. Let's listen in.
20: Another member of the Trump administration was in the spotlight as FBI Director Kash Patel appeared in front of the Senate Judiciary Committee. As expected, he faced some pointed questions, particularly from Democrats, but I was not expecting all of these questions. Forget detours, this was more like a safari, including more talk of wildlife than I ever need to hear again. ABC's Alex Mallon covers the Justice Department. Alex, what were your takeaways from this oversight hearing?
21: Yeah, I mean, it is just every time that we see FBI Director Kash Patel come before the Senate or the House, it is unlike any questioning of an FBI director you've ever seen, because he's unlike any FBI director we've ever had before. Usually these oversight hearings are for questions about what the FBI is doing about terrorism, national security investigations, crime. But the FBI director was peppered with questions over and over again on issues like his potential misuse of FBI funds for his personal travel.
22: And how about your trip to the Boondoggle Ranch?
23: How many days off a year do you take? Because I took four this year.
22: How about your trip?
23: I go where I want to go after delivering the most prolific crime reduction in U.S. history.
21: The video of him traveling over to the Olympics where he was chugging beers with the U.S. Olympic hockey team. We've also heard of potential misuse of FBI resources dedicated to his girlfriend and her personal protection, use of FBI assets to personally protect her. And also the other controversies, whether the FBI's firing of scores of national security officials has potentially put the country in greater danger, or the rooting out of anybody who was involved in past investigations of President Trump.
24: Do you think firing the president's political opponents is more important than retaining the decades of experience and expertise monitoring intelligent threats from Iran?
23: I think what's most important is to not have a weaponized FBI.
21: So he was asked about all of that, Brad, but one of the most striking moments of the entire hearing was when he was pressed on the FBI's hiring practices.
20: Yeah, tell me about this, because I'm going to say it. The word bestiality was uttered multiple times in a Senate hearing. Why?
21: So, Brad, this relates to a recent series of reports that the FBI recently revised its standards for hiring new FBI agents and removed requirements that FBI officials who admitted in the past to engaging in prostitution or bestiality, that would not necessarily disqualify them from becoming FBI agents.
20: Wait, I'm sorry. So that used to be a deal breaker. Now bestiality no longer a deal breaker. Am I getting this straight?
21: And this is something that would, you know, be asked presumably of FBI agents when they're getting polygraph tests before they are onboarded onto the FBI. And so if you're asked, you know, did you ever engage in prostitution? And if the polygraph would go up, or if you were asked if you'd ever engaged in a sex act with an animal, and that would tick the polygraph, that would obviously raise a lot of concerns. But this was something that was recently clarified, and we heard the FBI director's explanation as to why.
25: The person who recommended it, why didn't you just say, what planet did you parachute in from? Why do I want to leave?
23: Well, that was my initial response.
25: Why do I want to leave with my chin and get into bestiality?
23: That was my initial response, Senator. But they then explained to me and showed me cases in which people were forced into it and had applied to the FBI. And so I thought they should be considered.
21: People who may have been victims, he said, of bestiality, of people who may have been sex trafficked and forced into potential sex acts with animals, that he did not want to disqualify them per se from becoming FBI agents just because they were victimized.
18: All
19: right, we are up against a break right now, but when we come back, we're going to hear more about this Senate hearing. That's after the break.
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0: Plans to reorganize the controversial Choate Mental Health and Developmental Center in Southern Illinois now face a lawsuit filed by the facility's staffing union. This past week, AFSCME Council 31 filed a lawsuit over plans to roughly halve Choate's capacity and workforce as part of reforms to the facility, arguing the state violated multiple laws relating to government health facilities with its downsizing plan. Choate originally came under scrutiny following a 2022 investigation by Capital News Illinois and ProPublica, which uncovered extensive allegations of neglect as well as physical, emotional, and sexual abuse of residents. As part of the restructuring, Illinois Governor J.B. Pritzker announced plans in 2023 to transfer half of the facility's residents into community care or other state facilities. No plans for layoffs were mentioned at that time. And finally, a group of 15 American citizens and legal residents have filed a lawsuit against the U.S. Department of Homeland Security over abuses they allegedly suffered during last year's so-called Operation Midway Blitz. Capital News Illinois reports that despite widespread complaints of severe misconduct, no criminal charges have ever been filed against agents involved in the Chicago area enforcement action. The group of plaintiffs do, however, still have the ability to sue under the Federal Tort Claims Act, which allows people to sue federal agencies for personal or property damage caused by negligence of federal employees. Visit WMAY.com for more of Springfield's news and talk. From the WMAY newsroom, I'm Stan Anders, and up next is your News Channel 20 Storm Team forecast.
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3: Here's your updated News Channel 20 Storm Team forecast. Chance of thunderstorms today, otherwise cloudy skies with a few peaks of sun. High temperatures reach up to 86. Winds out of the north, 5 to 10 miles per hour. Chance for storms tonight, 64. I'm meteorologist Jennifer Wojcicki on 97.7 and 970 WMAY, Springfield's news and talk. 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
19: Welcome back to Start Here Weekend from ABC News. I'm Mike Dubusky. Before the break, we were listening to a conversation between ABC's Brad Milkey and Alex Mallon on this hearing involving FBI Director Kash Patel. And while much was made about the bestiality part of it, the bigger question is what motivated the decision to shift these hiring standards in the first place? Here's the rest of that conversation.
4: I guess the question is there a changing recruiting standard for FBI agents, and if so, why?
21: And that's the big question that it relates to what we've seen at the FBI under this administration and the Justice Department is this rooting out of the career workforce and this reorienting from issues like national security and terrorism over towards immigration enforcement. And we've seen a dramatic shift, unlike we've seen in the recent history of any of our national federal law enforcement, of this reorienting, which has included thousands of agents, thousands of line agents being either removed or resigning, choosing to leave the FBI as a result of this administration's enforcement priorities. That is one of the reasons that we've actually seen the administration try and surge hiring, because they want to effectuate the administration's deportation agenda so much more aggressively than what we've seen both on the DHS and FBI fronts, that they're really scrambling. We've seen this also over the Department of Homeland Security, these laxing of hiring standards over at ICE as well, in order to try and onboard as many agents to basically show the president and show his supporters that they are carrying out his agenda.
4: Alex Mallon, covering the FBI and the DOJ. Thank you so much.
21: Thanks, Brad.
19: The wedding of President Trump's son, Donald Trump Jr., has become the subject of a lot of controversy after ProPublica reported a Russian oligarch with ties to Vladimir Putin allegedly paid thousands of dollars to bankroll their wedding party in the Bahamas. And while several Trump family members have denied knowing this oligarch, Don Jr. is not exactly doing the same. His wife Bettina, in a social media post, claimed that it was originally just a weekend with friends planned in advance and that it was, quote, never intended to be our wedding weekend, end quote. Also adding, it's no mystery and no conspiracy. ABC's Brad Milkey will take us through this with ABC Chief Washington Correspondent Jonathan Carl, who we spoke to on Wednesday. Let's listen to that conversation.
4: Federal prosecutors accuse Russian officials of plotting acts of violence around the world, including in the United States.
7: In the Southern District of New York, an indictment was returned that's in charging multiple Russian individuals.
4: This goes beyond the sabotage and terror attacks we've heard about in Europe. Russian intelligence services allegedly worked with guys tasked with tracking down and killing dissidents, including allegedly one man who was believed to be working in Washington.
7: Charged with financing terrorism and conspiring to commit murder for hire.
4: That's the president's attorney general, Todd Blanche, leading the charge on this case. But at the same time, a bombshell report this week said other allies of Vladimir Putin have been currying favor with people close to the president, including by bankrolling the wedding party of Donald Trump Jr.
8: An oligarch of a country we oppose is paying for the wedding of the president's son. Have you ever heard anything like this? So corrupt?
4: This comes from the investigative outlet ProPublica, and if it's true, the obvious question would be, what do people like this expect in return? Several members of the Trump family are now going to great lengths to say they barely crossed paths with this guy. Let's check in with ABC's Chief Washington Correspondent Jonathan Carl. John, first off, what can you tell us about this wedding, and what is ProPublica reporting about it?
9: Well, ProPublica broke the story that this Russian oligarch, Umar Kremlev, who is extremely close to Vladimir Putin, I mean, you can just Google the name and you will see all kinds of images of him and Putin together. He traveled to China this year with Putin, as a matter of fact, that he bankrolled the incredibly lavish wedding party that Donald Trump Jr. had when he married his new wife, Bettina, in the Bahamas. It was a wedding party spread across two private islands, huge fireworks display. The party was all bankrolled by this Russian oligarch. Hmm. That's the story from ProPublica. The incredible thing is, once it popped, not only were there not denials, but Don Jr. and his new wife put out an Instagram post with lots more pictures of the celebrations and thanked their dear friend Umar for the generous wedding gift.
4: Wow.
9: The distinction he was saying is he didn't pay for our wedding. We got married, you know, in a church, very private, small ceremony with just family. This was just the after party. But it was an after party.
10: Meaning the reception? Like the wedding that we all think of.
9: You know, I don't know how much you paid when you got married, you know, for the ceremony. It's usually the reception that's the big deal.
10: Right.
9: And this was one heck of a reception. I mean, this estimated to have cost hundreds of thousands of dollars. I mean, you know, professional dancers, a whole big thing. The fireworks were not the kind of fireworks that you might see, you know, at a private event, more like a 4th of July event. But this was all bankrolled by this Russian oligarch.
8: But what we know he was really buying was not to have a good time at a wedding, but access to the Trump family. The corruption could not get any more shameless.
9: The oligarch had his office had put out a statement saying that they never talk politics. He's never talked politics with Donald Trump Jr. And they've been friends for a couple of years. So this is a guy that he's known for just a couple of years, who's bankrolling a phenomenally lavish wedding celebration that takes place not just after the ceremony, but an entire weekend's worth.
10: Like, and basically when his dad is running for re-election, that's when they become close, apparently. What is the response then from President Trump and the rest of the family, for that matter?
9: Well, President Trump, through the White House, issued a statement saying that he doesn't know who Umar Kremlev is, but that this was just an after party, so there's no big deal.
7: The president doesn't know who this person is. I think other members of the family don't know who this person is.
9: But what was interesting is some of the other Trumps, Eric Trump, also said that he has no idea who Umar Kremlev is. And the most interesting response, which was fairly lengthy, came from Melania Trump, who doesn't really issue statements on much of anything, but she put out a statement saying that she doesn't know who this guy is and that she had nothing to do with the planning of the wedding and nothing to do with the financial arrangements behind the wedding. I mean, I don't know who was asking because nobody suggested she had.
10: Right.
9: She wasn't there. You know, President Trump wasn't there. But she put out this statement effectively saying, look, I had nothing to do with this. Nothing at all, and certainly nothing with the financial arrangements.
10: I guess I'm trying to figure out how big is this? Because is this like rich people being rich? Is this something that happens? Is this the Kremlin weaseling into the Trump family? Is this something in between?
9: Brad, it's a big deal. I mean, make no mistake, this is a big deal. I spoke to a former senior official in another Republican administration, not a Trump administration, very senior official who just said this is, the words were used, criminally insane. Now, well, I don't know if that's true, but it gives you in a sense that the concerns that any foreigner giving a gift of this size to the son of a president of the United States, but let alone a foreigner who is a Russian oligarch close to Vladimir Putin.
7: When you say, am I investigating what? And when you say this person is a friend of Putin, I don't even know if that's true or not.
9: And I mentioned that this guy had traveled this year with Putin to China. That trip actually took place just a few days before the wedding that he bankrolled. So this is, you know, certainly something that's concerning.
10: Which is why critics are like, this is how you do a back channel. Like, you talk to one guy, then you go and talk to the other guy.
9: And Kremlev is the head of an international boxing association that has been banned by the Olympic Committee. And he wrote an open letter to President Trump saying that he, you know, let's make boxing, Olympic boxing, great again. So he definitely has something that he wants personally, which is help in getting boxing back into the Olympics, which would put his organization front and center.
8: Did the Trumps really need a few hundred thousand more dollars? Is that what it takes for them to sell out America to the Russians?
9: We've certainly been hearing from Democrats. They think this is clearly something that needs to be investigated.
10: Jonathan Carl, thank you so much.
9: Thanks, Brad.
19: All right, thanks to Brad and John there. Next up on Start Here Weekend, a life-changing procedure for a pair of conjoined twins. That's after the break.
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5: Welcome back to Start Here Weekend from ABC News. I'm Mike Dubusky. There's some good news to tell you about from the medical world. On Wednesday, doctors from two Missouri children's hospitals, Cardinal Glennon and Rankin Jordan, announced they'd successfully separated a pair of conjoined twin girls.
6: We are absolutely delighted to share that the surgery was successful, and we are honored to introduce you to the team who made it possible.
5: It's historic for a number of reasons. For one, these two-year-old girls, Hiyab and Wahupto from Ethiopia, were conjoined at the head, facing away from one another.
7: It's hard to see.
5: Now, surgeries like this to separate twins are extremely rare. There have only been about 60 successful procedures ever done. And this particular operation, which actually happened back in February, was the first in the United States conducted by a woman.
8: Each decision was informed by months of planning and collective expertise of a highly coordinated team dedicated to giving these girls the best possible opportunity for the future.
5: We have the girls' main U.S. caregiver here, Kate Corbett, Senior Director of Stewardship and Engagement from World Pediatrics. They're the global organization that put together this global medical and humanitarian partnership. Kate, thanks for talking to me. First things first, how are the girls doing right now?
9: They're doing really well. This is their nap time now after working hard all morning, but overall, they're doing fantastic.
5: That's great to hear. And I understand that in the weeks and months after that, there were some really incredible moments between these two girls. Because they were conjoined at the head facing away from each other, they'd actually never seen each other before. Can you just walk me through some of those moments that you've observed over the last several months?
9: Absolutely. Well, the first moment I'd say that struck me was when I walked into the PICU after their 24-hour surgery, and they were so far apart. The girls had never been that far apart. And so that was just really emotional and wonderful, all in the same, that they were now two separate little girls.
10: Round and round, round and round, the wheels on the bus.
9: A few weeks down the line, one of the girls, Wahupto, was well enough that she was off her ventilator, and for the first time, we were able to put her in bed with her sister. She had never laid side by side with her sister, face to face. They snuggled up right away together, and it was just a moment we've been waiting for a long time.
5: That's amazing. Kate, can we just rewind here for a moment? How did you first become aware of these twins' case, and can you just kind of walk me through what this process has been like?
9: Yes, Cardinal Glennon is a long-term partner of World Pediatrics, bringing access to children who have different barriers to receiving care. And so they reached out to us and asked us to help with a set of twins. I had to Google craniopagus because I did not know what that was, and help them bring these girls to the United States, to St. Louis, Missouri, for care. From there, we were connected to their legal guardian in Ethiopia at Lola's Children's Home. The girls have loving parents, but they live in a very remote area of Ethiopia. And because this is so rare and there were so many unknowns, the medical community there wanted them to be in a place where they had one-on-one care as well as some medical personnel that visited them pretty often to make sure that they were okay. So the journey started way back in 2024. Then we just started with all of the logistics of bringing them here. How do you bring kids that can't sit up in an airplane? How do you bring them on a flight? Worked through those logistics. They ended up actually taking out 9 seats, 3 rows, and putting in a stretcher on Ethiopian Airlines, which is pretty incredible. And then we got them to Chicago, and then Air Ambulance stepped in to bring the girls to St. Louis, and then that's where it all began, all the imaging at Cardinal Glennon, and really all they had was an x-ray. They did not know much about these girls, and so they had to do a lot of imaging and testing in the very beginning to even find out, you know, were the girls healthy anatomically? Was this separation possible? And happily so, it was, and we have a very happy ending.
5: We certainly do. It sounds like such a long road to get there, too, that culminated in this 25-hour surgery, which I have to imagine was just extremely stressful for you. Can you walk us through what was going through your mind at that time?
9: Sure. I guess we had practice. They had had 6 significant surgeries prior to that one that each held risks because they had vascular surgeries staged prior. This, though, felt different. We knew there was a lot of risk.

0: and really positive the whole way. But when it was all over, we were very, very relieved.
1: Absolutely. And craniopagus is when babies are connected at the top of the head. It occurs in about 1 in 2.5 million babies born, a really rare condition that just makes this story so much more incredible. Kate, thank you so much for explaining it to us.
0: Absolutely.
1: And one last thing. It's been a busy year for Travis Kelce.
2: Broncos coming after Mahomes, and he finds Kelce.
1: Earlier this week, he and the Kansas City Chiefs opened their 2026 season in a game against the Denver Broncos. It's Kelce's first since he got married to one Taylor Swift in July.
3: It was a fun offseason, man. Wedding was the best night of my life.
1: But while he's been running plays, it turns out Kelce also got played recently by the architect of a massive Ponzi scheme. Just after kickoff in that Chiefs-Broncos game on Monday, we learned that Siddharth Jawahar, an investment advisor from Texas, is being sentenced to 11 years in prison. He's the guy who, according to a judge, defrauded investors like Kelce out of millions of dollars and used that money to really live the life of a showgirl. Lavish vacations, private jet rides, spending sprees at clothing stores, expensive outings at fancy restaurants, exclusive clubs like Zero Bond open their doors to Jawahar, saying, "Welcome to New York, it's been waiting for you." In fact, prosecutors say Jawahar took in more than $35 million from clients, but only actually invested about $10 million of that. That's a pretty big blank space on the books. And I'll write your name. Judge Zachary Bluestone writes that 99% of Jawahar's clients' funds were put into an investment entity called Philip Morris Pakistan. When PMP's value declined, Jawahar basically told his clients, "Actually, we're all good, Travis Kelce. Profits are up." But eventually, his problems caught up with him, and not the champagne kind. Jawahar pleaded guilty back in January to 3 counts of wire fraud in connection with this scheme. In addition to his 11-year sentence, he's also on the hook for more than $31 million in restitution. How's that for karma? Now, Jawahar's attorney tells ABC News, "Sid Jawahar is a very good man who's made some very serious mistakes and is taking ownership of it all. We don't know how much Travis Kelce lost in the scheme, though he and Swift are likely able to shake it off. Still, dodgy investment opportunities can be damaging, no matter how famous you are. And that's something Travis Kelce knows all too well." Hey, thanks so much for listening to Start Here Weekend from ABC News. Start Here Weekend is produced by Aaron Ferrer, Emily Schutz, Jen Newman, and Anthony Ali. Ariel Chester is our social media producer. Josh Cohen is director of podcast programming. And Brad Milkey is our managing editor. Thanks to John Newman, Tara Gimbel, Eamon McNiff, and Katie Dendas. If you want to hear the daily edition of Start Here, check out our podcast. 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Just hit that follow button. 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For Brad Milkey, I'm Mike Dubusky. We'll see you next week.
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7: ABC News, I'm Brian Clark. President Trump again dismissed calls for more AI regulation, instead saying that he is going to push for the establishment of an AI force and an AI czar. Artificial intelligence expected to be a key topic when President Trump hosts China's Xi Jinping at the White House this week. ABC's Brett Clennett.

0: has more on another.
1: Xi's visit is going to put the issue of fentanyl back in focus. So can both sides really do more to combat the crisis still killing tens of thousands of Americans each year? President Trump plans to greet Xi as his plane lands, a rare personal welcome and a sign of the importance the White House is placing on these talks.
0: Another issue, Iran and the State Department urging Americans in the Middle East to be on heightened alert amid a new wave of Houthi attacks on Saudi Arabia, having an impact on already high gas prices. The national average, $4.47 a gallon, according to Gas Buddy. This is ABC News. North Korea launched two short-range ballistic missiles towards the sea, according to South Korea. That's not long after the North said it would respond to what it called U.S. hostilities. Meanwhile, Ukrainian President Volodymyr Zelensky said last night's attack on Russia included the use of a new ballistic missile. The governor of the Moscow region said at least two people were killed in the attacks, which also included hundreds of Ukrainian drones. The ongoing measles outbreak in parts of the United States, especially in Pennsylvania, is leading doctors to tout the benefits of vaccination against the highly contagious illness. Dr. Matthew McCarthy of Drexel Hill Pediatrics in suburban Philadelphia says,
2: after the first dose, we know that we're protected by about 93%. It's 93% effective. After the second dose, up to 97% effective or more.
0: Now there are new worries about measles exposure, this time at the airport in Philadelphia. I'm Brian Clark, ABC News.
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6: A Springfield man has pled guilty to second-degree murder in the death of his mother. 37-year-old Richard Romine was arrested in May 2023 after his mother, Donna, was found dead from a gunshot during a welfare check at her home on West Air Drive. Romine pled down multiple charges, including first-degree murder, as part of his conviction. He now remains in the Sangamon County Jail while awaiting sentencing on December 17th. In other news, this coming week, the Route 66 Mother Road Festival returns to Springfield for its 25th year. Festivities will be held all weekend long to celebrate the 100th anniversary of the historic 2,400-mile highway, which connected Chicago, Illinois to Santa Monica, California. On-site registration opens 11:30 a.m. on Thursday, September 24th. A special pre-party event is planned for later that evening at 7 p.m. at Motorhead's Bar and Grill. For more of Springfield's news and talk, you can visit WMAY.com. 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
8: Here's your updated News Channel 20 Storm Team forecast. Chance of thunderstorms today, otherwise cloudy skies with a few peaks of sun. High temperatures reach up to 86. Winds out of the north, 5 to 10 miles per hour. Chance for storms tonight, 64. I'm meteorologist Jennifer Wojcicki on 97.7 and 970 WMAY, Springfield's news and talk. Currently 72.
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1: 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That is Ken C, Iowa. I am a proud member of the Iowa Writers Collaborative. Before I go to the Tech Mobility News Desk, a little unselfish plug, or a selfish plug, if you will. You know, I just wrote a book called 2-Hour Entrepreneur. 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They've got it in stock. You can buy it, take it home with you. One thing I want to put for you to consider. If you're going to be in Central Iowa next month, say around the 20th of October, I am having a book signing at Beaverdale Books from 6:30 to 8 p.m. on Tuesday, October 20th. I would love, love, love to see you out. Come on out. I'll sign your book. We can talk whatever. We can talk technology. We can talk entrepreneurship. Anything is fair game. Come on out and meet me. I would love to meet you. That is the 20th of October. That's next month. It's a Tuesday evening, 6:30 in at night to 8 o'clock at Beaverdale Books. Again, that address, 2629 Beaver Ave. If you don't want to wait that long, but you want the book, you don't want to order it, you can walk into Beaverdale Books and you can buy the book today. Please do. I'm all about supporting indie bookstores. 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Payments out 84 months or greater. Payments up over $700, $800, $900, and in some cases over $1,000 a month, $12,000 a year for the right to have brand new shiny metal in your driveway. I got to ask this question. About 6 months ago, Audi confirmed that they were going to develop and market another larger SUV than the Q7 they've been selling for years. They're going to build the Q9 as their new flagship. My question is why? Obviously, if Audi is building a Q9, it's north of $100,000. Hard north. How many more consumers are there at that price point? There's a lot of competitors out there already, and it doesn't matter whether you're hybrid, pure electric, good old-fashioned gasoline, it don't matter. There is a lot of competition at the high end. So much so, how will Audi stand out is the big question. They say that the Q9 is going to replace their A8 sedan. And I'm going to tell you, the A8 was an amazing four-door sedan, particularly if you got an A8L, which was the long wheelbase version of the vehicle. It was the last word in luxury for a car, but you paid for it. As they say, and this is being developed for the United States, and it will sit above the Q7 as the brand's largest and most luxurious SUV model. If it don't come in at $150,000 or more, I will be very surprised. Here's a quote. The Audi Q9 will be the new flagship of the Audi portfolio. This is a particularly important model for the United States. Now, I need to tell you and remind you, this press release was this year. This was not last year. This was this year. I'm without words. I really, really am. I mean, it's great to have aspirational products. And obviously, somebody at Audi believes there is a business case. Now, to be honest, we're not talking 30, 40, 50,000 units. They're probably talking, and the article does not quote what their target is, but typically with a niche product like this, you're under 25,000 a year. And that's units, not price. That's units. So in the scheme of things where, you know, pickup trucks are selling in the hundreds of thousands, 25,000 ain't much. But they're looking for a halo brand, and a lot of automakers will develop a vehicle as what they call a flagship or a halo. Here's why they do it. They want to create buzz, excitement, expectation, a vehicle that people want to aspire to, even if they can't afford it, a reason for people to walk into the showroom. And the thing is, we will walk, we'll look at something we can't afford, we'll sure look at it, might even test drive it. And that's what they're counting on, because even if you don't buy a Q9, you might buy a Q7, you might buy a used Q5, but it's going to bring you into the Audi dealership. Automakers have been doing this for years. Go back 30 years, Dodge did it with the Viper. When they were at a critical time where they really were a few years away from any new products and they needed to create some excitement on the showroom floor. And the Viper certainly did. They showed it at an auto show in the early 1990s. They had not said that they would build it, but people were so excited about what they saw, they were sending $1,000 deposit checks to Chrysler Corporation. Chrysler didn't say they were going to build it. Chrysler wasn't advocating, didn't have an open order book, nothing. But that kind of excitement led them to develop that vehicle in 18 months, which is lightning speed in the auto industry. And the Viper has gone on to carve out its own niche or cult following even to this day. Automakers do it all the time. Usually they'll do it with a concept vehicle where they'll show you what they can do, where their imagination's at, how far can we push the envelope. So now you'll see all sorts of exotic powertrains. You will see anything from a pure electric to a hybrid to a hydrogen-powered vehicle that burns hydrogen. A more recent example, 2017 New York Auto Show. Genesis, which was just getting its feet under itself, just getting established as a separate upscale brand apart from Hyundai and Kia, introduced their concept GV80. And I got to tell you, I was there. That one vehicle broke the New York International Auto Show. People stormed the car. They came from all over. And having just driven one here in the last week, some 9-10 years later, it's still pretty impressive. But even then, it was more impressive because I remember one of the things they were talking about was the ability to do dual fuels, to do a pure electric engine. They had different powertrain choices with that concept, and it got a lot of excitement. So did the concept Kia Telluride, which was also introduced at that show. But people only remember the GV80. I'll never forget it. Audi wants to create excitement. They want to continue to be in the game. They believe that they can be profitable with a halo vehicle called the Q9 at the top of their model range. Will you ever see one? Probably not. Probably I won't either. But it's going to be out there. It's going to exist. And for the few that will be lucky enough, I guess, to buy one, the question is, will it be worth it? Chances are, if they keep the numbers low and they sell what they expect to, the answer will be yes. Because in those cases, these vehicles tend, believe it or not, to appreciate, not depreciate, if they get it right, if they do it right. And looking to replace the A8 with what's next, I would say they got a fair shot at doing just that. But still, though, you know, a Q9. Florida wants to build infrastructure for electric aircraft instead of traditional EV chargers. You are listening to the Tech Mobility Show. 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
8: How can the Oldsmobile Cutlass Supreme Series 1 compete with the world's best? 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And those are just the broad strokes. It's your money.
1: Yes, the Oldsmobile Cutlass Supreme. So much to unpack here, so let me give you the cliff notes. Oldsmobile, for those of you who may not remember, was a division of General Motors from its founding over 100 years ago till about 2004. One of the most popular vehicles Oldsmobile ever manufactured was the Oldsmobile Cutlass Supreme. At various points in its life, it was a two-door, it was a four-door, and in fact, it was so popular that one year in the late 1970s, Oldsmobile built and sold over a million Oldsmobile Cutlass Supremes. 1 million. Nobody touches those kind of numbers now. It was that popular, and it held its value. You said Cutlass Supreme, you were saying something in terms of performance, in terms of comfort. Yeah, it was a thing back then. But a memory now I wanted to share. Officials in the Sunshine State want to direct $197 million in federal national electric vehicle infrastructure funding towards infrastructure for electric aircraft instead of traditional EV chargers. Florida plans to help build 32 charging takeoff and landing sites for electric air taxis as part of an aerial highway network. While such talk may fly in the exclusive enclaves of Fisher Island and other expensive South Florida neighborhoods, how will this benefit the millions of EV drivers in the state today? This is Topic A. 10 years ago, we covered virtual takeoff and landing craft as they were getting established. Uber, at that time, was trying to be a player in that space and, in fact, wrote a white paper back in 2017, 2018 that talked about how they would approach it, the risks that were still obvious, and that was working with the FAA and getting clearance and that, and then building these landing areas, which at the time, they, and particularly in Florida, envisioned that there would be some upscale condominiums that would actually have these built in. These are the same condominiums in South Florida where you could park and elevate your Porsche, even if you were 20 stories up to park your car. Same folks. And when I read this, that's exactly where my mind went. I said, wait a minute, this money is primarily designed to build out an EV network and address some of the inequities that still exist that I talk about often, which mean, you know, if you live in the inner city, if you live in an apartment, if you don't have access to public charging, and particularly if you live in a dense apartment in the center of the city, or worse, you live in an apartment building outside of town, you might want to own an EV, but you really can't, particularly if public charging facilities are limited or not available or not fast chargers. See, we're in the middle of a second wave of chargers being built. I mean, the first public chargers were built 8 to 10 years ago. Most of those chargers, which are still out there, are level two. What does that mean? Let me take a step back. Electric chargers, you have level one, that's the overnight plug-in at home. Level two was a little faster, but you're still looking at anywhere from 4 to 6 hours of charging once you plug it in. Where we are now, new public chargers are what we call fast charging or fast chargers, level threes. What we're talking about is an hour or less, and depending on the technology of the vehicle being charged, it could be as little as 15 minutes. And right now, the industry is working to make it take less time than it takes to fill up a car with gasoline. And there are some vehicles out there that can be recharged fairly quickly in less than 10 minutes. This is a thing. But the problem is, with changing priorities, you don't have the infrastructure we could have, we were on track to have by 2030. Now, to be honest and to be transparent, according to the state of Florida and federal officials, they said that for what Florida was trying to do relative to building EV chargers next to interstates and making it available, the government says Florida's there. But notice what I said. If you're near a federal interstate, there's thousands of miles that aren't state highways. How are we doing on the interior part of Florida, where maybe you are south of Orlando, northwest of Miami, Millbury, Frostproof, Plant City, for example? These are all small communities, Winter Haven, Lakeland. Used to live in Florida, so I know all those little towns. What's the chance that you have infrastructure to support, even if you don't live in an apartment? Let's say you live in a home you're renting that you're not in a position to install or otherwise support EV charging where you live. Right now, Florida says that they meet the criteria sort of, for the most part. But when you think about it and you're really looking at it, if you get away from the interstates, and this article is silent to just how pervasive Florida's EV build-out is. But I'm going to be honest with you. In today's environment, my guess would be that once you get away from the interstates, that Florida's EV public charging network leaves a lot to be desired. Yet they want to divert these funds from resolving the problem. The money's available, folks. The problem can be resolved. It does take lead time to build all this stuff out. But Florida wants to reallocate that to build their little aerial network. Here's my problem with that. Right now, the way it looks to me, they want to build 32. They're going to build them in major metropolitan centers, and they're going to build them. The people who can afford to even fly in these things are going to be people who make way more money than we do. And I'm not begrudging that, but this is taxpayer money they're using to do it. That's my issue. They claim that the taxpayer money will be a jumpstart for private investing to invest and do this thing, that they want to be at the forefront. Yeah, but that's years down the road, and there's no guarantee that it's going to work out the way that Florida anticipates. Right now, EV charging is fairly stable in terms of what you need to build, how you need to build it, and who needs to be served. And in this case, there's $197 million available to the Sunshine State to do just that. And honestly, it's always the people who need the help the most who end up not getting the support they need. And that's underserved people in larger cities, poorer folks out in rural communities. These folks will get a big benefit out of going electric, all kinds of ways. And they're the ones that could really use the help. So we'll have to see how it pans out. It's time to pay the piper, and the consumers are broke. The rising tide of auto repossessions is next. This is the Tech Mobility Show.
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9: Plans to reorganize the controversial Choate Mental Health and Developmental Center in Southern Illinois now face a lawsuit filed by the facility's staffing union. This past week, AFSCME Council 31 filed a lawsuit over plans to roughly halve Choate's capacity and workforce as part of reforms to the facility, arguing the state violated multiple laws relating to government health facilities with its downsizing plan. Choate originally came under scrutiny following a 2022 investigation by Capital News Illinois and ProPublica, which uncovered extensive allegations of neglect as well as physical, emotional, and sexual abuse of residents. As part of the restructuring, Illinois Governor J.B. Pritzker announced plans in 2023 to transfer half of the facility's residents into community care or other state facilities. No plans for layoffs were mentioned at that time. And finally, a group of 15 American citizens and legal residents have filed a lawsuit against the U.S. Department of Homeland Security over abuses they allegedly suffered during last year's so-called Operation Midway Blitz. Capital News Illinois reports that despite widespread complaints of severe misconduct, no criminal charges have ever been filed against agents involved in the Chicago area enforcement action. The group of plaintiffs do, however, still have the ability to sue under the Federal Tort Claims Act, which allows people to sue federal agencies for personal or property damage caused by negligence of federal employees. Visit WMAY.com for more of Springfield's news and talk. From the WMAY newsroom, I'm Stan Anders, and up next is your News Channel 20 Storm Team forecast.
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12: Here's your updated News Channel 20 Storm Team forecast. Cloudy skies with a few peaks of sun, today with a chance for storms. High of 86, northerly winds 5 to 10 miles per hour. Cloudy skies, tonight, chance of thunderstorms, lows level off around 64. I'm meteorologist Jennifer Wojcicki on 97.7 and 970 WMAY, Springfield's news and talk. Currently, 73.
1: 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Lenders often lose money on repos, and compliance remains a challenge. While federal enforcement has weakened, one industry executive warns lenders could face consequences years down the road. If you own a vehicle and you can't make the payments, what do you do? This is Topic B. Let me break a myth right here, right now. And I'm going to say this as strongly and as clearly as I can possibly say it. 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So I want you to understand this. 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For example, you bought a car, you bought a vehicle that cost $50,000, you financed $40,000. You paid on it for a couple of years, you got it paid down to maybe $32,000. You can't make the payments. They repossess the car. They sell the vehicle at auction for $24,000. That $8,000 between what you owed and what they got, legally, they can come after you for it. Even though they sold the car, even though they repossessed the vehicle. Please understand, legally, they can come after you. Most will not. And that's kind of obvious. If you didn't have money to pay the note, what makes you think they're going to have money or motivation to pay a balance when you no longer have the vehicle and the fact that you couldn't make the payments to begin with, which is why you lost the vehicle in the first place. But I want you to be clear. They said 94% of the vehicles that get repossessed are upside down. The lender's going to lose money, and they're going to write off the amount of money that they can't collect from you. Although legally, if they wanted to make a case, they could get it from you legally if they wanted to go there. But they figured it's not worth the hassle. So before I even get into the numbers, what do you do if you're in trouble? For a variety of reasons, and trust me, I'm not here to judge, full disclosure, I've had a car repossessed in my lifetime. It ain't pretty. So I've been there, done that. So listen to Ken for a minute. What do? The second you are in trouble and you know you ain't going to make the payment, you need to reach out to your loan officer. Now, in a perfect world, you borrowed the money locally. So you could literally walk into the bank or credit union, talk to them face to face, figure out what we can do, because they'd really rather keep you in the car. They make more money if you make the payments. They make more money even if they work with you to restructure the loan. They do not make money if they have to repossess it. And the whole motivation behind repossession is to not lose any more money. They're going to lose some money, but they don't want to lose any more. Typically, so you know, depending on where you live, what state you live in, you could be liable and they could take it missing one payment by a few days. Theoretically, they could do it legally. Typically, a lender is going to go out 90 days. And here's a little something you may not know. While these vehicles most likely are going to go to auction so they can get disposed of, typically the auction's going to sit on that car for about a month. Why is that? Because there's an opportunity you might cough up the money, resolve the debt, and get your car back. And they don't want to be in the middle of that, should that happen. Your best plan of attack is, I would start, if you're going to miss one payment, it's time to talk to the lender then. Most of us get scared. We don't talk to the lender, or we fool ourselves thinking we can dig out when it only gets worse. Talk to your lender. The sooner, the better, when you know you're in trouble. Don't let it get so bad where, you know, you come out to go to work one morning and the vehicle ain't there. It ain't pretty. Because rules require that you're not in the car, and really near the car, because they don't want the confrontation and all the other drama. And there are guidelines. If you are in the military, let me, and you may know this, but if you don't, let me clue you into something I learned doing the research for this feature. There is a law called the Service Members Civil Relief Act. And it holds that if a borrower in the military makes a payment on a loan and then is sent to active duty, there are additional conditions that have to be met to repo the vehicle. They can't swipe it because you got 90 days past due if you got deployed. It is meant to protect service members from repossession while they're defending the nation, since they may miss payments as a result of travel, communication blackouts, or injury. Yeah. So here's the thing. If you are active military, you have additional rights built into the law that even regular folks don't have. And you need to know that. one of the things I would make sure, particularly if you end up getting deployed, make sure your lender knows. Because that will go a long way, particularly if you've got family at home, the vehicle's in your name, you're away. Maybe, God forbid, you get injured or you're in the middle of a communications blackout or you're in the middle of being deployed where you're not available and it doesn't get paid for a few months. They can't just take your car. Please hear me. They can't do it legally. And there are lawsuits, what they call wrongful repossession. You got rights. If you are current and doing everything you can, and for some reason wires got crossed and I took your car anyway, you have some rights of redress. Just because they took it don't mean it's over. That's when you talk to a lawyer. Since 2011, the U.S. Department of Justice has won more than $489 million for more than 152,000 service members through its enforcement of this law. CarMax alone agreed to pay almost $500,000 in February of this year to resolve allegations it illegally repossessed at least 28 service members' vehicles. You have rights. Whether you are financing a new car or a used car, a truck, a minivan, if you get into trouble, the way to minimize this is reach out to your lender. They do not want to repossess your car. They don't. They're going to lose money. It's going to be ugly. And if they get it wrong because everybody they got involved in order to do it, then it's a stain on their reputation. They would rather not be involved. Talk to your lender. The sooner, the better. And if you're a service member, know your rights. You have some additional rights right there. Make sure your family knows. Make sure your lender knows. And it will save some drama down the road because that's important, particularly in this period of affordability. And it doesn't have to be a new vehicle, by the way. If you got a loan and you got some trouble, talk to the lender. 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
1: 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A global partnership is developing a 250-megawatt electrolyzed green hydrogen project in Nebraska, aiming to produce 75 kilotons of electric natural gas annually for export to Japan. The project emphasizes sustainability by utilizing renewable energy and biogenic CO2 from ethanol plants. Now entering the front-end engineering design phase, the partners are working towards a potential 2030 commercial launch. Electric natural gas from Nebraska. Who knew? This is Topic C. Let me stop right here because I got a bone to pick with the folks in the know here in the industry. Nebraska says that they are the second largest producer of ethanol, only to guess who? Iowa. And if that's the case, why are we in on this thing? They're using renewable energy and an electrolyzer, water, to create natural gas. Let that sink in. This is sustainable, green natural gas that is not based on a fossil fuel. The electrolyzer pulls the hydrogen. They are taking CO2 that they had sequestered in Wyoming, put it together, and make natural gas. Sustainable, clean, no hydrocarbons at all that are from fossil fuels, natural gas. Nebraska says, let me get the numbers, because this, like, I'm like, seriously, this really kind of not made me very happy. And I want to get the numbers right. Hold the thought here. Here it is. Nebraska consistently ranks second in the United States ethanol production behind only, guess who? Iowa. The Cornhusker state has 24 plants and produces close to 2.4 billion gallons of ethanol per year. Stop. We have over 40 plants in Iowa that produce ethanol. Over 60% of all the corn planted in this state, and I believe the number 64%, gets turned into ethanol. We are number one, baby. How did we miss out? How did we miss out on this project? We've talked about, and I'm not getting into the politics of it here, the carbon sequestration pipelines that they were trying to get done. I don't know if the reason why they went to Nebraska is they had already figured that part out, where this stuff was available, and they were piping it to Wyoming. Okay, but this is the thing. They're using this with everything that is available to them right now, and everything that's available to them, we got more of it. If you are in central Iowa, 60% of the electricity that we consume in central Iowa is provided by renewable energy. You can take a rock in this state, throw it in any direction, and hit two or three ethanol plants. We got that many. The corn you see most likely is on its way to an ethanol plant, and we're right about harvesting time. So, yeah, this is me ranting a little bit. I'm like, okay, here's something that creates jobs, gives an opportunity, and is forward-thinking with respect to our farmers. Here is another use that does not require really much of anything. They've got the power sustainable. They've got the plants. This is a byproduct of making ethanol. This is stuff we're doing. So why did they go to Nebraska and not come here? That's my question. I mean, I love the fact that they have found another use for CO2 from ethanol. It makes the ethanol production cleaner. Because now you're taking a waste product that typically would have to be sequestered or turned into something else into useful feedstock that will benefit mankind. This is the way it's supposed to be done. Why can't we do this here? Yo, corn board, I'm talking to you. Ethanol people, same here. We talk about all this stuff that we're not doing in Iowa. My question is, why aren't we doing stuff like this? We got the brain power. Iowa State is a land-grant college. We do ag here. We speak farm here. And most of our land is committed to row crops, soybeans and corn. It's what we do. And we're very good at what we do. I mean, this has all the recipe. You know, they say renewables. Well, if you're doing renewables out here, it's either wind or solar. Mostly wind. And in the last 25 years, the landscape of this state has changed dramatically when it comes to renewable energy. And it's way less cost to build those and definitely less of a reaction to the environment putting up a wind farm as opposed to building a nuclear or coal-fired or even a natural gas-fired power plant. They're looking at making this happen in 2030. They said the group chose Nebraska because the state holds abundant biogenic CO2 resources which are captured from ethanol production plants. That's the thing we don't have. The ability to capture it all and deliver it. This puts a whole new spin on the conversation we've been having over the past few years. Because they wanted to take it out of state and sequester it, but we weren't really going to get the benefit. What if we kept it in state, built a plant near one of these wind farms, piped the CO2 from the ethanol plants there, and then used an electrolyzer to create the components you needed, the CO2 from the plants, the hydrogen from the electrolyzer, using sustainable energy because it takes a lot of energy to do it, and make the stuff right here. The state holds abundant biogenic CO2 resources. They're second to us, people. So yeah, Ken's ranting a little bit. Little state rant in the Hawkeye State because this is a project that should have originated here. The article comes from Energy Tech. And the headline is, ethanol, CO2, and H2 creates electric natural gas. Nebraska project moves to design phase. That is something that should have happened here. Having said that, they had built, and this goes back, this another story from Energy Tech goes back to December, CO2 from Nebraska ethanol refineries now stored underground in Wyoming. Now stored. This is almost a year ago. And to me, the only thing I can see is the fact that they have a way to get enough of it to make this work because they've accumulated it and they sequestered it, something they've already done. Don't know if they had this already planned for doing the natural gas, but it sure made it a lot easier to make it happen. And we can do stuff like that, Iowa. Let's get on the ball and let's make stuff like this happen because everybody benefits when we can find ways to use what we already have. That's the most important thing I can even share. And they got it done cheaply. They converted

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11: ABC News, I'm Brian Clark. Semi-official state media in Iran says in a statement that Iran's received information that the U.S. is set to resume military operations with the backing of several countries in the region. There is no indication this has happened, but Iran says that any attack would trigger strikes on American interests in the region. The war continues to push gas prices higher, and President Trump says they'll come down once the war ends. But Democrats seek to make these prices a political issue for the midterms. Illinois Governor J.B. Pritzker says,
12: what we really need to do to make things more affordable, put more money in people's pockets, and that means raising the minimum wage. We've done that in Illinois. We ought to be doing it nationally. We need to make sure that we're allowing people to form a union and bargain for better wages. These are

0: are things that Democrats believe in.
1: President Trump continues to push for calling artificial intelligence by another name. He's also dismissing calls for greater regulation of the technology. This is ABC News. The latest U.S. military strike on a boat suspected of being used to smuggle drugs in the Caribbean Sea killed four people. That brings the death toll in the strikes to at least 231 across 69 strikes. Pennsylvania is still dealing with a measles outbreak, and Commonwealth officials say it's responsible for four deaths. In the Philadelphia area, pediatrician Matthew McCarthy says vaccinations are the best way to prevent measles in children.
2: With the increase in vaccine hesitancy or outright vaccine refusal, we've seen the percentage coverage of those immunizations, in particular measles, mumps, rubella, decrease. And so that's exactly why we're seeing these outbreaks occur at this point.
1: Eric and Lyle Menendez have another hearing before a parole board in California set for February of next year. The two were convicted of killing their parents in 1989. They were denied parole last year in their first hearing after a panel deemed while they had made progress, they still posed a risk to public safety. I'm Brian Clark, ABC News.
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6: A Springfield man has pled guilty to second-degree murder in the death of his mother. 37-year-old Richard Romine was arrested in May 2023 after his mother, Donna, was found dead from a gunshot during a welfare check at her home on West Air Drive. Romine pled down multiple charges, including first-degree murder, as part of his conviction. He now remains in the Sangamon County Jail while awaiting sentencing on December 17th. In other news, this coming week, the Route 66 Mother Road Festival returns to Springfield for its 25th year. Festivities will be held all weekend long to celebrate the 100th anniversary of the historic 2,400-mile highway, which connected Chicago, Illinois to Santa Monica, California. On-site registration opens 11:30 a.m. on Thursday, September 24th. 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
11: Here's your updated News Channel 20 Storm Team forecast. Cloudy skies with a few peaks of sun today with a chance for storms. High of 86, northerly winds 5 to 10 miles per hour. Cloudy skies tonight, chance of thunderstorms, lows level off around 64. I'm meteorologist Jennifer Wojcicki on 97.7 and 970 WMAY, Springfield's News and Talk. currently 73.
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17: 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And if you missed anything on the show, just search Pete McMurray Show wherever you find your favorite podcast. We post everything if you want to re-listen. Yes, we do. I know you've never listened to the show ever. Let's say hello to Lisa Katara. Have you ever re-listened to a segment? I don't do that. I got to be honest.
15: No.
17: I just don't. No.
15: Sorry.
17: Yeah. And after the show today, if you ask me what we did on the show,
15: No. People ask me all the time. They also ask, like, what was the last concert you sang? I'm like, I don't know.
17: No.
15: Yeah. I know it was a couple months ago, but what was the music? I don't know.
17: If it was in the past, I mean, it's in the past, man. Let's look to the future. All right. Yeah. Didn't Bono say that? Maybe not.
15: I'm worried about today.
17: Inflation, affordability. Now, interest rates were raised this week 0.25 percentage point. The Fed raised interest rates to try to battle back a surge of inflation because of the war in Iran.
15: Yup. I mean, I got an email saying my interest rate on my savings account was going up.
17: Yeah, so that's a good point right
15: there.
17: That's
15: not nothing.
17: The plain fact is that inflation is too high and has been for a long time, Fed Chair Kevin Warsh said at a press conference this week. So what does this mean for the average person? Credit card rates. You're going to pay a little bit more with your credit card. If you're thinking about buying a car, financing can get more expensive. That's how it affects you.
15: Yeah.
17: First increase in 3 years.
15: I mean, I think it needed to be done. It's not fun, but yeah.
17: According to AAA, the average price for gas is $4.37 a gallon.
15: Yeah, I read something earlier this week that was like, buckle up, it's gonna get wild in terms of gas prices. Like, you ain't seen nothing yet.
17: If you're in my neighborhood, it's $4.95. It's almost $5. It's gonna go over by next week. So for perspective, today it's $4.37, the average. 1 week ago, it was $4.22. A month ago, it was $4.07. And a year ago, it was at $3.19 a gallon.
15: Yeah, well, a war in a region that can control the flow of oil will do that.
17: Also this week in Washington, members of the House packed up this week and headed home to campaign. They won't be back in Washington until after the midterms.
15: Yeah. You know, with Mitch McConnell's illness and not working for 3 months, I've been seeing a lot of memes talking about how he has repeatedly voted down like maternity leave pay and sick leave pay for Americans.
17: Are you
15: and
17: sure
15: he
17: he's
15: just
17: voting?
15: Got 90 days of sick pay and now he's going to campaign.
17: The House won't vote on Republican Representative Thomas Massie's resolution to impeach Defense Secretary Pete Hegseth until after Election Day. Washington's funny, man. All right, gang, pack it up. We're done. Go home. Take care. Mitch, I know you only worked one day this week, but you've had enough. You got to go.
15: I know. Like, it made sense in the time before phones and internet where you had to, like, travel by train or wagon to get back to your local state and constituents. But when you couldn't fly, like, stop. We don't need this. And nobody wants a 7 month campaign.
17: Two weeks.
15: Get out of my face.
17: 7 weeks before Election Day. They're not scheduled to return until November 9th. Then we've got about 6 weeks until Christmas with Thanksgiving in the middle. So how much action actual legislating is going to get done between now and the end of the year?
15: 0.0.
17: Yes. And remember, the 120th Congress begins January 3rd, so new elected members start that day.
15: I can't wait to see what they come up with.
17: Nobody, I don't care if you're Republican, Democrat, Independent, whatever, no one has faith in Washington nowadays. It's crazy. Yeah. Coming up on today's show, if you watch the Emmys, you saw Charlie's Angels. They presented an award. Cheryl Ladd, Kate Jackson, Jacqueline Smith. They all still look super hot. Jacqueline Smith has a new book out. She will join us on today's show. She just made my over 80 club.
15: Oh, Lord. You know what? As a woman.
17: Yeah.
15: It's so hard to be hot. Stop. At some point,
17: Goldie
15: Hawn, I don't want to be hot anymore.
17: Goldie Hawn, hot, over 80. Jane Fonda is still hot. Jacqueline Smith, hot, all over 80.
15: Can't I just let my roots grow out and miss a manicure or
17: don't
15: two
17: give up.
15: And eat a pizza?
17: You can't do it. By the way, if you're keeping track at home, my over 70 club, Sigourney Weaver, Susan Sarandon. I love Susan Sarandon, man. Bull Durham, just beautiful. Also on today's show, crazy story. Cannot wait to hear this guy tell it. Jeff Woodkey was an American aid worker who was kidnapped by Al-Qaeda and held for nearly 7 years. He wrote a book called All the Way Home, The Incredible True Story of an American Aid Worker's Harrowing 7 Years as an Al-Qaeda Hostage. This dude was held for seven years. He's coming on the show today. I can't wait. I would think being in a dark room and not being able to communicate with people, that would drive a person insane, especially me.
15: You'd break after day one.
17: I would. Let me out of here. I can't take it anymore.
15: I would do better in a hostage scenario than you, 100%.
17: Oh, 1,000%. Shark Tank, one of my favorite shows. If you don't have a business plan, you're cooked. Daniel Lubetzky, he started Kind Bar, Kind Brands. Mm-hmm. It's a multi-billion dollar business. He's pretty calm as a shark if you watch the show. Daniel Lubetzky is going to join us on today's show. Yeah.
15: That's rad, but I don't have any business ideas, so I feel like it's a waste.
17: Maybe you should think of a few. I'd go on Shark Tank with you. I pitch people all the time. It's a great idea. Let's go on Shark Tank together. I can do TV. I can help you.
15: You just want to be on national television.
17: Correct. Yes.
15: Yeah.
17: My wife Sarah and I went and visited my son Charlie at college. We tailgated with other parents. We went to the football game. We went bar hopping after the game. You know what's great about college?
15: What?
17: Everything. Everything is great about college. I love it. It never gets old for me. I'm one beer away from college.
15: No, you're not. You're like 30 years away from college.
17: My wife went to bed at 10:30. I stayed out until 1:30 with two other dads. I love it. I love it so much, man.
15: Yeah. I mean, college was, I don't know. I feel like my friends and I were all really mentally struggling in college.
17: What? Why? I love it.
15: Because we were worried about our lives and anxiety.
17: I was worrying about picking up a girl at the Lucky Lady or Jimmy's Bar, man.
15: Yeah, we were worried about, like, what's going to become of us.
17: Who am I going to make out with tonight? That's what I was worried about. Yeah. You'll be happy to know, Lisa, that you're very hip. Grandma hobbies are replacing screen time for crafters who discovered knitting through TikTok and other social media.
15: Well, I crochet, but yes.
17: Isn't that the same thing?
15: No, it is not. Very different.
17: Grandma hobbies are huge. In 2026, knitting, crocheting, and other crafts are having a full-on cultural movement as trend-forward people are putting down the phone and picking up the yarn.
15: Yeah, man, it keeps your hands busy, and it's satisfying to make something.
17: Grandma hobbies include knitting, crocheting, embroidering. Do you do that? Embroider?
15: I do embroider.
17: Oh, my gosh. Needlepoint, do you do that?
15: I mean, it's similar to embroidery, so sure.
17: Sewing and visible mending. Well, I sew, and I mend. Does that count?
15: Yeah, but not like, you're not like doing it on a Tuesday while you're watching.
17: No, I'm just taking in my dress shirt so they don't look like a balloon when I wear it with the suit jacket.
15: Your brain, I mean.
17: What? I have a sewing machine. It's a Brother sewing machine, just for the record. Searches for hobbies like knitting, crochet, and embroidery surged 136% in the last 6 months.
15: Yeah. Well, also, like, if you look at fashion-wise right now, a lot of knits and crochets are really popular. They're in a lot of stores. They're being worn a lot by people on the street.
17: How do you wear the crochet? Do you have to wear a t-shirt underneath it, right? If you wore a crochet
15: You're so out of
17: sweater?
15: It.
17: No.
15: You can make a sweater that has no holes in it, dude.
17: Really? How do you do that?
15: Well,
17: we always had my grandma, Frieda McMurray, God bless her, would knit us or crochet us an Afghan. So,
15: yeah.
17: Like, every 6 months, she would bring it over. We'd be so happy. And, of course, you know, there's eight boys. We'd rip it up, and she'd give us another one. So,
15: you
17: I
15: know
17: grew up.
15: How long it takes to make an Afghan? They're so big. It takes so long.
17: I had no idea. I thought she banged them out, like, in a week. That's why
15: no.
17: it took
15: I mean,
17: 6 months.
15: If I didn't have a job, I could crochet much faster. But it still takes a lot of time.
17: I mean, she cranked those puppies out. And I took it for granted. I mean, they
15: she
17: were
15: was
17: great.
15: Retired.
17: Yeah, she was retired. And that was her job, is to make Afghans for the McMurrays.
15: I see nothing wrong with this. My Nana used to crochet us Afghans, too. That's why I was like, let me try crochet. If Nana could do it, I could do it.
17: So you crochet right now. By the way, yarn sales up 40% in the last year.
15: Yeah. And let me tell you, if you go to a local yarn shop and you buy that nice wool blend,
17: yep.
15: you're going to need a second mortgage.
17: The craft store Michaels has named 2026 the year of creative living.
15: Okay, sure. So when you go in there, it's like 99% tchotchkes.
17: Right, it is. All right, quick break from Charlie's Angels. We'll talk to Jacqueline Smith up next.
19: 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Good morning, Angels.
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0: for adults with type 2 diabetes and known heart disease, Jardiance can lower the risk of cardiovascular death too.
1: Serious side effects include increased ketones in blood or urine, which can be fatal. 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
16: We all had a massive crush on our next guest. She starred in the hit TV show Charlie's Angels. She is the author of a new memoir called I Once Knew a Guy Named Charlie. Let's welcome in Jacqueline Smith. I didn't realize that you were the only angel to remain for the entire series.
14: That is true. You have the information right, but I love doing it. I signed a contract, and you know, you see it through.
16: And you look back and you think, ah, Charlie's Angels ran 10, 12 years. It only ran from 76 to 81, only 5 years.
14: 5 years, so it's like shocking we're talking about it 50 years later.
16: Isn't that crazy?
14: That's some magic.
17: But, you know, back then a season was 22 episodes. It's not like now
16: true.
17: Where you see eight. So it seems like more because there is a large amount of episodes that were filmed.
14: Absolutely. Very good point that you're making because, you know, today they do six maybe, you
17: yeah.
14: know, and then you wait 3 years to see another one and you sort of lose track. But we were really in people's minds and memories, and you would have a short hiatus and you were back at it again.
16: Right.
14: With 22 more. So it was a wonderful threshold for me. It opened many doors. I loved it. It was a training ground. And I had fun.
16: You, Farrah Fawcett, Kate Jackson, the three of you became famous overnight. What was that like?
14: Like rock stars, like a tidal wave. It was, our lives changed suddenly, where we knew we weren't going to walk in the grocery store and not be noticed anymore or walk down the street. It was phenomenal, the impact the show had. But at that time, there weren't so many, you know, there wasn't cable and there were three networks. And so we reached that first night when it aired half of the televisions in America. And it was multi-generational. I think mothers and daughters, fathers and sons. It had a big audience and it was a family show.
16: Mm-hmm.
14: I mean, they think we were Barbie dolls and exploited, but really it was pretty tame. We were in a man's world. You know, they didn't give us credit for that. We invaded the male detective genre.
16: Oh, yeah.
14: It had been run by men. And then all of a sudden, these three girls walk into it with their hair flying and wedge heels and prop guns drawn. And, you know, it was really kind of shocking at first, but it left its mark. It was just popular.
17: If there's anything you could have told yourself before the show blew up, knowing what you know now, do you think you had any advice for your younger self?
14: Whoa, what would my advice be?
16: Don't do cocaine.
14: Oh, well, if you've read anything about me, you know I didn't do that. No, I'm anti-drug.
16: Good for you.
14: I don't even drink.
16: By the way, the reason I bring up cocaine, you write in your book that there was cocaine all over the Charlie's Angels set.
14: Well, as the time went on, it was the 70s and people, you know, did partake in it. And I wasn't one of them. And believe me, you didn't get their best when they did.
16: Oh,
14: you know,
16: my gosh,
14: eventually,
16: I can't imagine.
14: It would destroy. You know, hey, I could be a spokeswoman. I watched it and I think most people realize that after a while. I don't think you survive on that for long.
16: What was your relationship like with Farrah, Kate, Cheryl Ladd? Because you said in your book you were originally paid $3,000 an episode compared with $5,000 for Farrah and $10,000 for Kate.
14: Well, they offered me three. And at some point, even with my innocence, and I was very naive at that time and not very desperate. I had great supportive parents. I said, you know, Farrah and I have on equal footing here. I was under contract to Max Factor. She'd have, you know, we were doing the same thing. And I said, unless it's Favorite Nations, I'm going to turn it down. And my agent said, that's crazy. Why would you do that? But I said, no, I'm going to stick to this. And I got the five. So we,
16: good.
14: Farrah and I were equal.
17: You and knew Kate your worth.
14: Yeah, I think that came from my dad, who was, you know, highly ethical, have a plan B, you know, think ahead. When your gas tank's half, fill it up, don't run out. So he was just always advising me. And I think he left his mark with investments and not living beyond your means, but protecting what you have.
16: Our guest is Jacqueline Smith. Her book is called I Once Knew a Guy Named Charlie. John Forsythe was the voice of Charlie. Did you ever see him on set, or did he just record everything or do it live from another room on a microphone?
14: He did it live. We never saw him, but I was lucky enough to do the users with him. What a gentleman. What an outstanding man.
16: God, he was a good-looking man, wasn't he?
14: Oh, so gorgeous. So gorgeous. And his nice inside is out, and he nicknamed me Snow White, you know? That's what he called me, Snow White.
16: You write in your book, Tanya Roberts once propositioned you for a threesome. So tell me how that conversation goes down. Do you take a break in filming? And she says, hey, I was wondering, how did that happen?
14: First of all, she was a free spirit. She had a great marriage. She was just very open sexually. And we were on an airplane, and she knew I was married at the time, and that marriage was struggling and not at a good place. And she said, oh, God, you know, you should be more open sexually. And I thought, wow, you know, what do you mean? I'm a girl from Houston. You're not, you know, I'm married when I had sex. So, you know, that was kind of a mistake. But anyway, a lot of people wondered why I put it in the book. But, you know, Tanya, she would have put it in her book. But I love Tanya. I thought she was just so very open and free sexually. It takes all kinds, right?
16: I love her even more now. Jacqueline Smith, the book is called I Once Knew a Guy Named Charlie. Jacqueline, thanks so much.
14: Thank you for having me.
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18: Plans to reorganize the controversial Choate Mental Health and Developmental Center in Southern Illinois now face a lawsuit filed by the facility's staffing union. This past week, AFSCME Council 31 filed a lawsuit over plans to roughly halve Choate's capacity and workforce as part of reforms to the facility, arguing the state violated multiple laws relating to government health facilities with its downsizing plan. Choate originally came under scrutiny following a 2022 investigation by Capital News Illinois and ProPublica, which uncovered extensive allegations of neglect as well as physical, emotional, and sexual abuse of residents. As part of the restructuring, Illinois Governor J.B. Pritzker announced plans in 2023 to transfer half of the facility's residents into community care or other state facilities. No plans for layoffs were mentioned at that time. And finally, a group of 15 American citizens and legal residents have filed a lawsuit against the U.S. Department of Homeland Security over abuses they allegedly suffered during last year's so-called Operation Midway Blitz. Capital News Illinois reports that despite widespread complaints of severe misconduct, no criminal charges have ever been filed against agents involved in the Chicago area enforcement action. The group of plaintiffs do, however, still have the ability to sue under the Federal Tort Claims Act, which allows people to sue federal agencies for personal or property damage caused by negligence of federal employees. Visit WMAY.com for more of Springfield's news and talk. From the WMAY newsroom, I'm Stan Anders, and up next is your News Channel 20 Storm Team forecast.
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0: Cloudy skies with a few peaks of sun today with a chance for storms. High of 86, northerly winds 5 to 10 miles per hour. Cloudy skies tonight, chance of thunderstorms, lows level off around 64. I'm meteorologist Jennifer Wojcicki on 97.7 and 970 WMAY, Springfield's news and talk. 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
26: Earlier today, I think you saw, the president issued a statement welcoming the recovery and soon return of Jeff Woodkey, a U.S. citizen who had been held hostage in Africa for more than 6 years. Now, he is safe, and he is in the hands of U.S. government officials. As the president said in that statement not too long ago, we extend our deepest appreciation to the Nigerian government for their help in securing his release. For more than 6 years, there has been a multi-pronged effort dedicated to locating and recovering Jeff, which was spearheaded by our military, our law enforcement, and our intelligence community working together with French support.
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16: Imagine being kidnapped by Al-Qaeda, dragged into the desert, and wondering every single day if you're going to live or die. That was Jeff Woodkey's life for nearly 7 years. He's now telling the incredible story in his new book. It's called All the Way Home, the incredible true story of an American aid worker's harrowing 7 years as an Al-Qaeda hostage. And Jeff joins us now. Jeff, God bless you, man. Take us back to that night. You're an American aid worker when armed men storm your home. What happened that night?
28: On the 14th of October in 2016, I came back from a funeral. It was in the evening. It was about 8 o'clock at night. We had no electricity. We'd had a flash flood come through that took out much of my neighborhood, all of my walls around my house, my exterior walls, you know, around the yard. One was left unbuilt, and I sat down with the armed guards that I had to have because of the terrorist threat, and my civilian night guard, who was unarmed, to have a little bit of tea and talk to them before I went to bed. It was very hot. One of the soldiers, he had a rifle sitting next to him. He looked up, said, "There's that truck again." I looked to see where he was, you know, looking. Mm-hmm. And apparently a couple of terrorists had jumped off motorbikes and they were already in the compound in the yard. And I saw a muzzle come into the, you know, my peripheral vision on the right, just a muzzle of a rifle. And then I saw a muzzle flash and then it all erupted and people were getting shot up. I hit the dirt. I heard people basically crying and they were being killed. And I figured I was going to be shot. So I got up and ran. They chased me, obviously. They grabbed my long robe. I let it go over my head. So I was running bare chested. They were beating me with rifles on my back, trying to knock me down. I ran into a neighbor's yard and I got hit in the right rear ankle, and it severed my Achilles heel, a rifle butt, and that knocked me down. And then they just hit me in the head with the rifle butts and drug me off, beat me, threw me in their truck, stripped me naked. Everything went out the window, and there we went. We were,
17: and that's just,
28: I was taken from Niger. That's the first 20 minutes, 30 minutes. And then we were off in Mali, and I was there for 6.5 years.
1: Did they go there with the direct intention of kidnapping you?
28: They were hunting. They were definitely hunting, and I was definitely a target, yes.
1: When did you realize, oh my God, I'm being kidnapped? At that moment when they grabbed you, threw you in the van, and took off your clothes?
28: Yeah, at first I didn't know if I was going to get executed or kidnapped, because I didn't know if it was Al-Qaeda or ISIS. Mm-hmm. When they started hitting me with rifle butts to knock me down instead of just putting a bullet in my back, then I knew they were trying to kidnap me.
1: Just unimaginable. Where did they take you? And what were those first few days like?
28: They were pretty rough. I was beaten very bloody. It took me, I think, 2 days before I could actually wash. They gave me a shirt and eventually a pair of pants. And I couldn't walk, obviously. And I had no clue what was going on. It was terrifying, really. And obviously, I was wondering about my family.
1: Right.
28: How they were going to deal with this, when they would know where I was being taken. We drove a long ways over a period of 3 days. I didn't know how far west we went from Niger into Mali. And they were telling me we were as far as Mauritania, but that turned out to be just a lie to throw me off. Eventually, I figured out that we were north of a town called Gao in Mali. And also, for a long time, I was north and west of Timbuktu, out in the big dunes.
17: How do you keep your spirit going with all of this chaos? You don't know what's happening, abuse, and when you're just thinking about your family, not knowing what's happening to you. How do you keep going to get through 6.5 years?
28: The answer to that question changes with time.
17: Yeah.
28: Initially, you know, you have high hopes you're going to be out of here, and, you know, you're praying and, okay, God, I'm going to be the shortest held hostage in Al-Qaeda history. I'll be out of here in 2 months. We got this. And then slowly that hope dwindles and disappears, and you need to find other things to keep you occupied. I went a little crazy for a while there, literally. And to keep that from happening, I realized I need projects, you know, to keep my mind busy. So trying to plan an escape, trying to figure out how to unlock, how to pick, you know, the handcuffs that held my chains around my ankles. Just little projects like that. It comes down to making enough space to get from 1 hour to the next, literally. And then you string those hours together and you've got a day and another day and a week and a month. You have to not let anger take hold of you.
1: Gosh, how do you do that, man?
28: Well, obviously you'll be angry, but you can't let it have you. You can't let it turn into hate. So you have to practice forgiveness, like, immediately.
1: Wow.
28: And those things keep you going.
1: Jeff, what was your relationship like with your captors after a year, 2 years, 3 years? I mean, 6.5 years is a long time. Is it the same guys year after year?
28: No. I was held by an organization called JANIM. That's an acronym. And they're an umbrella organization for a lot of smaller jihadi organizations in West Africa. And JANIM is kind of like the Al-Qaeda affiliate. So within JANIM, there are a lot of what they call brigades, katibas. And I was held by three of those, all in different areas. Within each area, I was held by various guard teams. So literally hundreds of people, you know, cycled through.
1: Right,
28: as
1: right.
28: I was moved from place to place.
1: Did you ever try to escape?
28: No, I did not, because the distances were were vast.
1: Right, right.
28: And there's no water.
1: Mm-hmm.
28: So I would have to talk to people in order to try and get water. I had enough water to where I could make maybe 1 day, 2 days in the desert, And then after that, I'd need more water to survive. And all the people all around us were sympathetic to the Mujahideen. So they'd just catch me and bring me back.
1: Right, right. It wouldn't have worked anyway.
28: Yeah, the distances to try and get to a town were hundreds of kilometers. So
1: I remember reading years ago about the great John McCain. Senator McCain said when he was a POW that he would have a schedule every single day. Did you have a schedule? Did you keep track of the days?
28: I did have a schedule. That's super important to keeping a routine, a schedule. That's just something that we have. And at first, they wouldn't let me exercise or walk. For 2 months, I was in a box, 4x4x4.
1: Oh.
28: And I was not allowed out during the day. I couldn't stand up. But so you need to come up with some sort of a routine to keep your sanity. And once I could exercise, I would walk and I would pray. And I had a set prayer times and a walking time and other things.
1: How do you keep your spirits up when you're in a 4x4 box?
28: You don't.
1: Oh, my
28: gosh. I dissociated completely. What I did was it was sand. Luckily, we were out in the dunes. So I could dig, and I dug down deep enough to where I could stand in the hole. And my head could just barely fit under the mat that they had as a roof. And it was about 120 out. Okay? In full sun. And I would just run in place. And I would get so sweaty that the sand, you know, there's kind of a dusty, white, chalky sand that would blow through even the grass, and it would coat me.
1: Oh.
28: I'd look like a sugar-coated donut.
1: Oh, man.
17: How do you... But you survive such atrocities. How do you come back to the United States and hear people complain that their coffee had too much sugar or, you know, that my order got wrong? Just the trivialities of things in a first world society that we let consume us. How do you not just want to shake every person on the street?
28: Yeah, no, those things, that just doesn't bother me. How do you come back? That's another question altogether. Yeah.
17: The adjustment to life must have been as long as you were captive.
28: Yeah, I haven't been out. I've only been out half the time I was a captive. I was released in 23. So, yeah, it's been about halfway at this point.
1: Did you know that?
28: It took me a long time to come all the way home. That's why the book is called All the Way Home.
1: Right, right.
28: My memoir.
1: Did you know that they were negotiating with the U.S. government, or they contacted your family? Did you have any outside information?
28: Yeah, I had some. I didn't have a radio. All the other hostages, I was held in solitary. I wasn't with any other hostages.
1: Oh, my God, my
28: worst
1: fear.
28: But I knew that other hostages had radios because I asked, and they refused to give me one. But I eventually got a radio, I got information, and every so often I would do what was called a proof of life video. And when that happened, I knew that someone was asking about me.
1: Ah, okay.
28: My wife did numerous videos sending them to Al-Qaeda through the U.S. government to try and negotiate for me. They weren't for me. They were for my captors. But I saw two of those. But then for a long period, I saw nothing. And that was around the time I heard about COVID. One of the people that brought water told me about COVID, said everyone's dying of COVID and millions of people are dying. So I thought my family was dead. For years, I felt they were dead.
1: Oh, my gosh.
28: Just because that's where your mind goes as a hostage.
1: Right.
17: This book, I can't imagine. If this is what you're able to tell us on the radio, I cannot even imagine what's in this book.
28: Oh, you should read it and find out.
17: I think I'm going to have to because I am so intrigued and have about 10 million questions for you and no time.
28: Yeah, well, you have to have me back on.
1: When did you find out that you were being released, and did they capture your captors?
28: Oh, no. There was no rescue. They tried. That's what took so long, actually, because my case was handled by the DOD for a long time, and their solution was a rescue rather than a negotiation.
1: Oh, jeez, man.
28: So, and rescue was never going to work because they need way too much information to keep themselves safe, you know, the team that would come in to get me. And they could never get enough of it. I was constantly moved. So it just never worked, but they never gave up on it, and so I stayed there.
1: Jeff, we got to take a quick break. I want to hear more about your release. He was kidnapped by Al-Qaeda. More with Jeff Woodkey on the way.
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11: Jeff, like other hostages and wrongful detainees, will be offered the best medical care possible, of course, to include post-isolation support. 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I think you can understand why we'd ask you to please allow Jeff and his family a little bit of privacy here as he adjusts to new surroundings and to life moving forward and to coming back into American society.
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1: Jeff Woodke is our guest. He was kidnapped by Al-Qaeda and held for nearly 7 years. His book is called All the Way Home. Jeff, we were talking about your release. You sent proof of life along the way. Is that when you knew you were going to be released?
28: Every time I would do a proof of life, they would tell me, "You're going home. You're going home."
1: Oh, playing and with your mind.
28: I did my first proof of life in December of 2016. So I was told I was going home, I don't know how many times.
1: Oh, my gosh.
28: And I stopped believing it.
13: Yeah.
28: By the end, my faith was about gone. My morale was gone. I was suicidal. I was hunger striking. I almost got shot, literally, because one of the teams that was guarding me just decided to be nasty, and I lost it. And I just told him, what I thought of him.
1: Right, right.
28: And literally, the guy was gonna shoot me, and I was kind of happy because I'd go home to God.
1: Yeah.
28: And I figured this was my way out because I never thought I was gonna get out. And his buddy pulled the rifle barrel down because they would get in big trouble if they shot me. And I was a little upset about that. I said, "God, why? Why? What's the brother got to do to die around here?" 8 days later, I was released.
1: How did you get released? What happened?
28: Okay. I was released. I didn't believe it. When the person told me, I told him he was lying, and he got pretty mad at me. But we left that, like, 15 minutes later, we were traveling. And what had happened was there was a person who I can't really name who took it upon themselves to begin talking with Al-Qaeda. The U.S. government kind of washed their hands of it. And once that actual dialogue started, you know, sincere dialogue, this person was able to get a video of me to my family for the first time ever in 6.5 years. Wow. And a month later, he got one from them back to me. And that literally saved my life when I saw my wife and my kids, who I thought were dead. And that was in December of 22. That was just came about because that person was willing to talk. The French were working on a deal to get out one of their hostages, a journalist named Olivier Dubois.

0: have to be the way forward?
1: Certainly, I believe that negotiations are the way forward. Yeah, rescues have a very bad track record. Hostages die quite often. So, yeah, that would be certainly a message I would hope that people would take out, that that love, which is a relationship, which entails talking, will work better than bullets. So that's definitely one of the messages I would hope people would take away.
2: This person that helped you, is this person a public figure, a celebrity, someone that holds office? Are they mentioned in the book?
1: I can absolutely not tell you anything about them because it's secret.
2: Okay.
0: The fact that he doesn't like secrets.
2: The fact that you can
1: laugh. I know you're a journalist, so you don't like secrets, but you know,
0: secrets saved his life. Right. You could keep that secret forever.
2: I get
1: and
2: it.
1: Not just mine. There are other people that are out there, right? Okay. Or that were out there. Right. Some of them have come home now. So, you know, this person is still working. And, you know, you have to respect that.
0: God bless him for it.
2: Well, the fact that you can laugh today about it, that's a huge step. Are you still married? What's your personal life like?
1: Yeah. My wife is having her coffee right in the room on the other side of those doors.
2: Oh, man, that's great.
1: Yeah, my kids are, three of them are more or less local. One is in Holland. And yeah.
2: And
1: so
2: we're
1: here in Northern California in the Redwoods right on the coast.
2: And you just appreciate every single day. You wake up and you're just loving life, man.
1: I don't know. It took me a long time, and I still deal with depression and PTSD. But
2: well, sure.
1: You know, survival mechanisms, you don't just flip a switch and they stop.
0: No.
1: You've been using those to live with for years, and when you come out, it takes a long time. So I struggle with depression, with suicide, with all kinds of issues. You know, solitary confinement, people that come out of solitary, even if they've been in prison here, even for short times, they have a much higher rate of suicide after they get out. I think it's maybe, I don't want to say the percentage because I'll mess it up, but it's extremely higher, greater.
2: How did you get past that? Therapy, help with your family, all of the above?
0: Writing a book.
1: Yeah.
2: Writing a book probably therapeutic, I'm sure.
1: In a way, one of the things I did as a hostage to keep me kind of going and just to occupy my time was I wrote books in my head. I have like 6 novels in my head.
0: Oh, wow.
1: That was what was left of me when I came out. My career, my former career was gone, so I started writing, which is something I enjoy.
2: Right.
1: And I didn't want to write this book all the way home. First, I wanted to write one of the novels, but everyone told me to write this one.
2: Jeff, thanks for your time, man. Jeff Woodkey, All the Way Home is the name of the book. Thank you, Jeff. God bless, buddy.
1: Thank you, guys.
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5: ABC News, I'm Brian Clark. President Trump continues to call worries about the fast pace of artificial intelligence technology a hoax, but many others say there are some guardrails needed, including the Democratic governor of Illinois, J.B. Pritzker, a potential 2028 Democratic presidential contender.
6: This needs to be a national effort as well as an international endeavor, especially together with our allies, because AI is not going to go away. We need to just rein it in, make sure that we've got guardrails around it, it doesn't get out of control.
5: President Trump told a Fox News reporter he is still in a deciding mode about what to do next in Iran, as Iran's semi-official state media says that the U.S. plans to resume military operations. Treasury Secretary Scott Bessent meeting with his Chinese counterpart in New York ahead of the White House meeting later this week between President Trump and Chinese leader Xi Jinping. This is ABC News. Ed Sheeran, performing in Philadelphia last night, apologized to fans for making mistakes. He also said the situation in Gaza is catastrophic and unjustifiable. This comes after opening act Macklemore was dropped from the tour over his pro-Palestinian comments. In his onstage comments, later shared on Instagram, Sheeran said,
7: "What is happening in Gaza is catastrophic and unjustifiable and disproportionate. My heart has been broken by the scale of devastation and loss

0: of civilians' lives, of children's lives.
1: He said he's never wanted to be an activist musician. In Munich, Oktoberfest got underway this weekend. It's the 191st edition of the world's largest folk festival, drawing people from around the world.
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1: It runs through October 4th. I'm Brian Clark, ABC News.
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6: A Springfield man has pled guilty to second-degree murder in the death of his mother. 37-year-old Richard Romine was arrested in May 2023 after his mother, Donna, was found dead from a gunshot during a welfare check at her home on West Air Drive. Romine pled down multiple charges, including first-degree murder, as part of his conviction. He now remains in the Sangamon County Jail while awaiting sentencing on December 17th. In other news, this coming week, the Route 66 Mother Road Festival returns to Springfield for its 25th year. Festivities will be held all weekend long to celebrate the 100th anniversary of the historic 2,400-mile highway, which connected Chicago, Illinois to Santa Monica, California. On-site registration opens 11:30 a.m. on Thursday, September 24th. 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For more of Springfield's news and talk, you can visit WMAY.com. 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
9: Here's your updated News Channel 20 Storm Team forecast. Cloudy skies with a few peaks of sun today with a chance for storms. High of 86, northerly winds 5 to 10 miles per hour. Cloudy skies tonight, chance of thunderstorms, lows of a low around 64. I'm meteorologist Jennifer Wojcicki on 97.7 and 970 WMAY, Springfield's news and talk. 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
16: Next up is a shark who built Kind Snacks from one bar and a whole lot of rejection into a multi-billion dollar brand. 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Let's welcome in Daniel Lubetzky on Zoom. Damn, you're good looking in real life. I hate you. How are you, sir?
17: You have the look. You remind me of my kids with that cool cap in the back.
16: I'm wearing a baseball hat, yes. I love Shark Tank. Where did you grow up? Your dad is from Lithuania. You grew up, was it Mexico?
17: I grew up in Mexico. My father grew up in Lithuania, and unfortunately he was in a concentration camp liberated by American soldiers when he was 15 and a half.
16: I want to ask you about that because your father survived the Holocaust, and you've said that his experience had a huge influence on your drive and in your life. Can you expand on that?
17: Yeah, I mean, when I was a kid, first of all, I observed a man that was completely self-made, only third grade education, and in spite of all of the things he had, he never saw himself as a victim. He just gave kindness to every human being. He treated everybody with love. Just an incredible man, and he was a big inspiration for me.
16: You started Kind Bar in 2004?
17: Yes.
16: And it's built into a multi-billion dollar brand. I mean, you can't go to the grocery store and not see Kind products anywhere.
17: Yes, but what's most interesting, Pete, is that 10 years prior to starting Kind, I had setback after setback, failure after failure. And it's those challenges that taught me what I figured out eventually and helped me build a multi-billion dollar iconic brand. And as I met other incredible people, whether they were humanitarian leaders or business leaders, entrepreneurs, filmmakers, everybody from Matthew McConaughey to Mark Cuban, they all would share with me stories that were fascinating. And it's incredible because all of us in our society tend to just glorify success, and we don't realize that all of those little setbacks and failures literally plant the seeds for you eventually to figure things out if you let them grow with you, if you let yourself listen and then take the attitude that these guys have to try to use those to fuel you.
16: The journey is a learning experience. Your podcast is called Build or Break. Was there a moment with Kind when you genuinely thought, this is never going to work, I'm going to quit?
17: The genesis, Pete, right when we're, you said we launched it in 2004, but we conceived it in 2003, the year my dad passed away. In fact, the company's name Kind in honor of my father because what he went through and how he lived life with kindness.
16: Oh, right,
17: but
16: right.
17: That year, nobody knew. We had a vote of six or seven of us who had been working at Peaceworks. My salary was $24,000 salary for 10 years in a row, even though I had a Stanford law education and I was barely making ends meet, barely could cover my team member salaries. We took a vote. Do we try this out? Because we had just had a bunch of business setbacks too. And we all went for it for the last time. Said, let's give this one last shot. But nobody around the table thought that this had a real chance that we for sure were going to make it, let alone that it would become what it became.
16: Daniel, you've sat with the sharks on Shark Tank. Do highly successful people have something in common when things go completely sideways?
17: Yeah, what I say is that attitude is destiny. How you handle, because the setbacks are going to come. How do you spring from them? How do you say, all right, let me not forget it. Let me not ignore it. Let me grab the lessons and then keep going and believe in myself. And by the way, it's easier said than done, but we're launching Art of Failure pop-up exhibit or museum, 22 Worcester Street. And every one of the submissions is basically recognizing your setbacks as a piece of art that you can learn from. And when I had my own setback that I submitted, my first company, I bought with my savings a bunch of sun-dried tomato spreads made through cooperation between Arabs and Israelis. And they arrived all broken. All the glass jars, all the olive oil was sipping into the wooden floor in my studio apartment. I actually started crying. I mean, it's easier right now to reflect with nostalgia. But at the moment when that happened, I was very depressed. I was very down on myself. It was really not easy.
16: And so, of course.
17: And the things, how do you spring back from it? And Matthew McConaughey said said to me something that I really liked, that he likes to put himself in uncomfortable positions for him to stretch himself. And that was like a theme, that successful people are comfortable putting themselves in uncomfortable positions. And then they share with us on Build or Break their toolkit, their techniques, their values, their philosophies, very, very practical advice for how all of us can be builders and what we can learn from all of those journeys.
16: I love McConaughey. He wrote that book, Red Light, Green Light. Pay attention to the red lights, pay attention to the green lights, because we're going through life with blinders on. But my favorite line is, get comfortable being uncomfortable. If you're not uncomfortable, you're not growing.
17: 100%. And Matthew's submission to the Art of Failure Museum is this photo of him as a little kid where he thought he had won Mr. Texas. And for years, his entire life, his mom told him, you're my little Mr. Texas. And there's a picture with his trophy. And when he was riding green lights that you mentioned, Pete, he looked and he's like, oh my God, runner up. He didn't win Mr. Texas. He was runner up, and his mom always told him he was his little Mr. Texas winner. And he grew up, and what he talks about in Green Lights and in this submission is, sometimes you believing in yourself is what it takes for you to just stand up and do those challenges.
16: Right. I feel like this is a TED Talk, Daniel. Daniel Lubetsky is our guest from Kind Brands. I want to ask you about Shark Tank, because we've had some of the sharks on the show, and I want to ask you about their personalities. Kevin O'Leary, this guy is black or white, no gray area. If you don't have a business plan, he turns it off right away. He's gone.
17: Kevin is a straight shooter. What you see is what you get. What's interesting about Shark Tank, Pete, is if you go to dinner with us, every person's what you see, maybe a little bit enhanced, right? Like Kevin is a little bit, he's great for television. He dramatizes, but he really does believe in giving it to you like it is and in being a straight shooter. He's also very loyal. People don't realize how loyal a friend he is, but he believes in no BS. Mm-hmm. And, you know, and Lori is very nurturing. And what I try to be is a combination, to be nurturing and a straight shooter.
16: Right.
17: And for
16: right.
17: me, that's what kindness is. Kindness is not being nice and just always telling people what they want to hear. Kindness, and this is really very much what we talk about on Build or Break, is providing feedback in a constructive way.
16: Right, right. I love when someone comes in and Robert bids on and he's like, I need an answer right now. And if they don't give him an answer, he's gone.
17: Yeah.
16: Yeah.
17: Robert is just such an amazing guy. I love him. He really cares about the entrepreneurs. He really wants to do the right thing. And honestly, what's cool about Shark Tank, it's very real. Sometimes the entrepreneurs hurt your feelings, where like Robert offers a deal and they're not listening to him. And then they go to look at Kevin or Barbara or whatever. It happens to all of us. And we're like, whoa, what am I, chopped liver? Like, you're not paying attention. And it's you get vulnerable. And that's what's interesting about life, that you have to be comfortable being a little bit vulnerable.
16: Right, right. I love when someone walks in on Shark Tank and they evaluate their business way too high. And the looks on all your faces, and then you just pick them apart one by one.
17: Yeah, and I love unleashing Kevin on people, because I'm supposed to not be so dumb. So I'm like, Kevin, please tell them why your evaluation's terrible.
16: You've seen some crazy ideas on Shark Tank. Is there one where you didn't make an offer on, and you're like, oh my God, I missed that one?
17: Well, the craziest idea was this couple that came with this little like helmet that the hummingbirds could fit into. And like, it was mesmerizing, because these little flowers on the helmet, the hummingbirds would be attracted and they would hang out, like hypnotizing. It's like a poetry. But I did do that deal. I did that. It was so crazy. People were like, what are you doing, Daniel? Why would you do that deal? And guess what? They turned it into a very successful business. That's what's so fun about America and our world.
16: Right.
17: The craziest ideas sometimes make it. So this humming feeder on the helmet is doing like, it's like a successful company. The whole town in Colorado turned to making these helmets. And the couple retired. He was an electrician. She was a teacher. And they're the salt of the earth, the sweetest people you can ever meet. And the whole community helps them make the home viewers.
16: God, I love that you're on the show, man. I'm going to listen to your podcast. It's called Build or Break. Daniel Lubetsky, thanks so much. I appreciate it. And I'll continue to watch Shark Tank.
17: Thank you, Pete. I'm so excited to be with you, and thank you. I really appreciate it.
18: Daniel, I'm betting in the journey of Kind, you faced this problem somewhere along the road.
19: 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And it's fascinating to me when I think back that Kind grew out of one of the toughest years of my life, and out of that darkness came incredible light, and Kind today sells in 300,000 stores, over $1 billion a year in at retail, and so it can happen.
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4: How do you like yours, Clark?
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4: 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It does just fine by itself, huh?
5: No meat in this?
6: 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Have some ketchup.
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7: Folks, grilling season does not end when the temperature drops. Put on a coat and fire that baby up. Great friend of the show, Dustin Green, is the Weber Grill Master. This guy knows his stuff, and he's going to talk about cold weather grilling. Let's welcome in the Weber Grill Master now. Are you at your grill, Dustin?
9: I'm looking at it from my office window.
7: Oh, that's so funny, man. All right, let's get it out of the way right now, okay? Is there any temperature where you say, nope, it's too cold to grill?
9: Absolutely not. No way. No. I was outside last year when it was negative 20 below grilling on one of our prototype grills to test it. I even posted a video on our Instagram page. It was like, no, we grill year round here.
7: Oh my gosh, that's so funny. So does the grill still perform when it's that cold?
9: The grill does. You just have to make some little adjustments. You might have to cook a little bit hotter. You have to kind of plan your cooks a little bit better so that you know like how much what you're bringing out to the grill. You want to make sure that you have everything you need. So you're trying to reduce trips inside and out. You really have to put a little bit more thought into it.
7: Okay. What's the biggest mistake people make when they grill in cold weather? The heat's not hot enough?
9: It's not hot enough. And people that are gas grill cookers, they don't make sure they have a second tank. So if they run out of fuel, they're really up a creek.
7: Oh, that's the worst. And it seems like you always run out when it gets cold, man.
9: You're not checking. People don't check.
7: That's so funny. I want to ask you about meat. Do you let steaks and burgers come to room temperature? Do you put them on the counter before you throw them on the grill?
9: I do not.
7: So that's just a grilling myth.
9: You know, different people have different beliefs, and I don't like to say that one way is wrong than the other. You know, the belief with kind of bringing your roast and stuff up to temperature is it reduces the gray outer cooked area of the steaks. You know, when you let your food rest and it redistributes the juices, it really absorbs a lot of it back into the meat. I like to take the food out cold. I season it. I put it on the grill. I flip it. I take it off. And it seems to work.
7: God, that's great, man. We know burgers. We know steaks. We know brats. Give me something I should be putting on the grill this fall and winter that I probably haven't thought of.
9: Oh, boy. Picanha.
7: Who?
9: Picanha, Pete.
7: I don't even know what that is.
9: It's a roast that comes from the sirloin area of a cow, and it's got a larger fat cap on it, about a half, like 3/4 inch fat cap. You slow cook it. You let that fat render. You season it up with salt and pepper, however you want. A lot of people traditionally serve it with like an Argentinian style with chimichurri sauce.
7: Yeah.
9: And it's phenomenal.
7: God, it sounds great, man. That marbling helps, doesn't it, when you grill?
9: Absolutely.
7: Football season's here, Dustin. I have people coming over every Sunday, it seems like. What's your go-to on game day?
9: Chicken wings. Yep.
7: Chicken is so... We have this conversation every time we have you on the show. Chicken is so hard for a lot of people. How do you make the chicken wings on the grill?
9: You know, it depends on the grill. Typically, I'm about that 400-degree range. I like to kind of, say, sear them towards the end of the cook to get the crispier skin. You want to take them up to about 180, 185, you know, with chicken wings you can. You want to be able to get that nice, clean bite out of them. But what I love with chicken wings when you're having people over, though, is you throw up a whole slew of sauces. You can put dry rubs. You can put up something for everybody. And you don't even have to make one flavor. You can throw up 20 different flavors if you want, and sauces, all that kind of stuff. People love it.
7: Do you go direct heat with chicken or indirect?
9: I go direct heat.
7: I'm taking notes right now. I wish you could see me.
9: I like those little wings. They sell the drums and the flats that are separated. I don't buy whole wings, and it's a personal preference for me.
7: Dustin Green is our guest, the Weber Grill Master. We talk about grilling pizza. Can you grill pizza year-round?
9: Oh, God, yes.
7: Remind me the key to grilling a pizza.
9: Temperature. And honestly, I like to start out with, you know, you don't have to necessarily make your own dough. Like, you could walk into the deli department at most grocery stores now, and they'll have, like, nice pre-made dough balls that you can buy. So depending on the size of that, you roll that thing out, you smash it, you put a good amount of oil on it. You can either place it directly on the grill on a pizza stone and do, like, a high-heat bake. Or if you don't have that pizza stone, you can grill one side of it on the grill. You take that off, you have your grilled side up, you can top it, and then you put it back in the grill to finish it. So it's really a direct grilled pizza that you flip over and put your toppings on. God, it's amazing.
7: It sounds so good. What about the people that are challenged like me that actually just buy the pizza from the store?
9: I'll just throw it in the middle. Like, I mean, you can set your grill for indirect heat. You want to get it to, you know, depending, a lot of them will tell you that you want about 425 to 450 degrees. You're going to want to raise it up on the grate. You want to kind of get it so that the air circulates around it. And you just let the grill do its thing.
7: Right, right. How often should I be cleaning my grill?
9: Depends on how much you use it, Pete.
7: Let's say you use it once or twice a week.
9: You know, for me, I'll do a deep clean about every, and I use my grills a lot. I'll do a deep clean about once a month. You know, most people can get away with about once a quarter.
7: Right, right.
9: 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You always want to double check your grease pans, you know, and your gas grills or your pellet cookers, just to see where those things are at. If it looks like it needs it, it probably needs it.
7: Okay, got it. Now, you've eaten food off thousands of grills. You're the Weber Grill Master. What's the one food you never get tired of grilling and eating?
9: For me, it's ribs.
7: I'm so hungry now. I hate when we have you on the show.
9: Yeah, you know, I was testing a grill last week, and I came home with like 4 or 5 slabs of ribs, and my wife looked at me and she just smiled. Like, it wasn't even like, oh, you got to cook ribs again. It was like, yes, we're having ribs.
7: Oh my gosh, this is why we're friends. Where can people follow you on social media?
9: I'm at _ Dustin Green with a space on the end of it on Instagram. Otherwise, you can go over to Weber.com. You can check out a bunch of the different recipes that we have going on there. Check out the Weber Grills YouTube page as well. Lately, we're doing a lot more work and putting up shorts and videos and weeknight Weber stuff. All kinds of great content we're putting out.
7: Love it. The Weber Grill Master, Dustin Green. Thank you, buddy. Always great to have you on the show.
9: Take care, Pete. Great talking to you.
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11: Plans to reorganize the controversial Choate Mental Health and Developmental Center in Southern Illinois now face a lawsuit filed by the facility's staffing union. This past week, AFSCME Council 31 filed a lawsuit over plans to roughly halve Choate's capacity and workforce as part of reforms to the facility, arguing the state violated multiple laws relating to government health facilities with its downsizing plan. Choate originally came under scrutiny following a 2022 investigation by Capital News Illinois and ProPublica, which uncovered extensive allegations of neglect as well as physical, emotional, and sexual abuse of residents. As part of the restructuring, Illinois Governor J.B. Pritzker announced plans in 2023 to transfer half of the facility's residents into community care or other state facilities. No plans for layoffs were mentioned at that time. And finally, a group of 15 American citizens and legal residents have filed a lawsuit against the U.S. Department of Homeland Security over abuses they allegedly suffered during last year's so-called Operation Midway Blitz. Capital News Illinois reports that despite widespread complaints of severe misconduct, no criminal charges have ever been filed against agents involved in the Chicago area enforcement action. The group of plaintiffs do, however, still have the ability to sue under the Federal Tort Claims Act, which allows people to sue federal agencies for personal or property damage caused by negligence of federal employees. Visit WMAY.com for more of Springfield's news and talk. From the WMAY newsroom, I'm Stan Anders, and up next is your News Channel 20 Storm Team Forecast.
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18: Here's your updated News Channel 20 Storm Team forecast. Cloudy skies with a few peaks of sun today with a chance for storms. High of 86, northerly winds 5 to 10 miles per hour. Cloudy skies tonight, chance of thunderstorms, lows level off around 64. I'm meteorologist Jennifer Wojcicki on 97.7 and 970 WMAY, Springfield's news and talk. Right now, it's 77 degrees.
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23: We took her in to say goodbye. She squeezed his hand. She got a spinal cord reflex.
24: The kid squeezed back?
23: Yeah.
25: So what now?
26: Well, I've ordered a CBF study.
23: Doug Ross, attending physician. How long's that going to take?
26: An hour, maybe two.
7: As many of you know who listen to this show, I starred on ER. All right, I was an extra many times, but I swear one episode, Noah Wiley and I were basically co-stars. ER, one of the biggest shows on television, ran for 15 seasons, Thursday nights, must-see TV. Now we're getting the stories from behind the scenes at County General. The book is called ER, The Oral History. Let's welcome in the author. It is Lynette Rice. Lynette, before we get started, how many pages were devoted to me in the book? Go ahead.
0: Pete, I'm so embarrassed. I feel like I just missed a huge opportunity to interview you. How much did you make as an extra? You must reveal that.
7: I told everyone it was about $500 or $1,000 a day. We knew the guy that ran the production company. Lisa loves hearing this story. She's heard it a million times. But he would put us right next to the stars, like Anthony Edwards when he's riding the train. He would put us right next to him. Or Noah Wiley, when he's walking along the river, we're walking right with him. So we were in every scene.
1: That's worth more than money to Pete.
0: Yeah, of course.
7: We had Eric LaSalle on recently. He told us that ER will always be a part of him. But when you look back at the cast of ER, it's pretty incredible how many stars came through that show.
0: Yes, the great thing about ER, the show did what TV did for the longest time. It made stars. It didn't cast stars. Now, of course, that's how you make a TV show. You cast people that you recognize. So for the exception of Anthony Edwards, who is a big deal from Top Gun, and of course, Revenge of the Nerds, most of the folks were unknown. George, at that point, he had quite the reputation as a star of failed pilots. So when he walked through to audition, you know, the executives just kind of giggled because they knew this was that guy who's done so many freaking shows. But look, it worked out.
7: When did everyone say, oh God, George Clooney is a huge star? When did that happen? Was that season one, season two?
0: It was season, it began in season one because they established this relationship with his character, Doug, and Carol, the nurse played by Juliana Margulies. And they had such a great romance, which was so sad. My saddest interview for the book was with Rick Rossovich, who played Taglieri, Carol's boyfriend. And Rick was also from Top Gun. And the dude made Scale at the time, and he was a big star. And there was literally nothing wrong with Tag. It's just that he wasn't George. So he got booted, you know, after the first season because love was not going to happen.
7: I can relate, guys. I can relate. Clooney was in the original cast. It started in 94. How long was he on the show?
0: He was on for five seasons, and what was incredible about him, he was the only actor who didn't renegotiate because, you know, by the middle of his run, you know, Warner Brothers saw him as a film star, and he started making all these films for Warner Brothers, and the head of the studio at the time, Bob Daly, would come to him and say, like, dude, we feel bad. You know, we've renegotiated with everybody else. We're not giving you more money. What can we do for you? And he said, well, I would really love a basketball court next to the soundstage. So they gave him one. Wow. And so that's where Clooney was after every take, out there in his white doctor coat playing basketball.
7: Gosh, man, he had the basketball hoop on every single set. When he did Ocean's 11, there's this bar, Irish pub called Emmett's. He had to have a basketball hoop outside the bar when they were filming.
0: It's perfect because it's also a great way to bring the camaraderie with the cast, especially guest stars coming on too, and especially the kids who cycle through that show as well. Really smart.
1: Was ER like the first show? I mean, not the first, but was part of the success because it kind of pulled upon soap operas. Like, we all love soap operas because they go on for 20 years. And the cast cycles in and out, but they're those core people that you fall in love with and you watch it and then your kid's born and then they go to high school and you're still watching it.
0: The show wasn't quite as serialized as Grey's Anatomy was and continues to be in terms of storylines. That was probably a little more soapy than ER. What really made it stand out was, by the way, initially why NBC was hesitant to pick it up was that it treated viewers like they were smart, like they were doctors, just like on screen. So they would rattle off these diagnoses, these technical terms, and you didn't understand what the heck they were talking about, but they just asked you, just keep up with this. I have a great anecdote in the book from one of the writers who said that Ron Howard actually went to school on ER and said, I used your technique of dialogue for Apollo 13. Just, you know, talk like people can't understand, but they will catch up, and they do. And I think that's what viewers really appreciated, in addition to the fact that they were dealing with real life problems and viewers were learning in real time, oh gosh, I could probably get preeclampsia and my ankles would swell.
2: Was it hard for the actors to go through the medical dialogue when you interviewed them for the book?
1: Yeah.
0: very much so. There's a lot of great anecdotes about what it was like for them to memorize. The writers would create cassette tapes back in the day, so to pronounce the words so they could, you know, repeat them several times on camera. It's funny, some of them, the actors, they can still remember hard lines today, which is hysterical. I mean, I wish I could repeat them for you, but even when they told me, I'm like, what? And I had to like constantly Google these words just to spell them for the book because I didn't know what the hell they were talking about.
1: You're not
0: about.
1: Remembering like tachycardic myopathy, encephalitis, myelitis, or whatever?
0: Look at Lisa Googling about that.
2: Man, that's impressive.
0: No, in a word, no. And there was one that it took like a couple of days just to figure out what the heck an actor was talking about. Scott Grimes, like he remembered like getting stuck on this word and I had to call him back and it's like, okay, dude, I looked this up and I can't find the spelling. And so, yeah, it's that kind. I cannot imagine. But the funny thing is they would make it easier for themselves, much to the chagrin of like the props department. They would oftentimes write their dialogue on the gurneys, on the sheets, on the pillows, on post-its.
2: Oh, yeah.
0: So they could look down and see it and just make it easier to get through the dang scenes.
2: Well, the book is called ER, The Oral History. Lynette Rice is our guest. I grew up a TV kid. I remember when ER took the place of Hill Street Blues. We loved Hill Street Blues. And we're like, oh, I don't know if this is going to work. And then it just blew up in the first 6 months.
0: Pete, do you remember that it was up against Chicago Hope?
2: Oh, yeah.
0: At the
2: Mandy
0: same
2: Patinkin,
0: time?
2: Yes.
0: Yeah, Adam Arkin.
2: Adam Arkin.
0: Yes, okay. Yes. And yeah, Mandy Patinkin. And I was a David Kelly snob at the time, and I actually thought Chicago Hope was going to be the better show. And so I actually invested my time in that show first. But of course, I was wrong because the better show that went the distance was ER. It was probably, it was a little more cerebral, I would say, Chicago Hope. It was just as good. It was just a different show.
2: People forget, you know, you talk about Clooney, Noah Wiley, Sherry Stringfield, but John Stamos went through ER. Maria Bello went through ER. I mean, it lasted 15 years, so we had so many stars that came through.
0: Yes, they had. That's how they kept it alive. It was great that a lot of the original actors stayed with us as long as possible. Noah, of course, being the prime example, and he came back, you know, for the finale. And he was tired. The dude was like starting to have kids, and he wanted to leave, but he couldn't. He just felt so loyal to that show because obviously it made him a household name.
2: Where's Anthony Edwards? I mean, he was such a huge television star, did Top Gun, as you mentioned, Revenge of the Nerds. Where is he?
0: Well, he's done a few little things, but nothing to that level. I mean, the dude doesn't have to work. He made so much freaking money from ER. So much money. I mean, at one point, NBC was, you know, renegotiated and they were paying $13 million an episode for that show. Wow. And it still is in reruns today. You can watch it on Prime. It streams on Prime. And so all that money coming in, dang.
2: I mean, all the residuals.
1: Could we have a medical show like that on network television again?
0: No.
2: Great question.
0: They're trying. They feel like there needs to be a little bit of a twist. There's Doc on Fox, which, you know, had a good first season, and that was with the doctor who
1: Version's better. It's already been done.
2: I watched Doc on Fox. It was a guilty pleasure of mine, but you're right. Yeah, the first season good. The second season,
0: Yeah. And then there's just like Chicago Med. Have you ever turned into Chicago Med?
2: Yes, I've watched the Dick Wolf show. Yes, 100%.
0: Yeah, and then there's another one with Josh from The Good Wife. That's more of a comedy. I can't even remember the name. It obviously shows you that I'm not watching it.
2: Isn't that streaming? Is that streaming? No, that's a Fox show. You're right.
0: Correct.
2: He plays.
1: All of these have in common is, like she said, there's a twist. And ER was successful because it was like, let's focus on the doctors and the medicine.
0: Correct.
1: And the floofy storylines kind of got in there a little. And then Grey's Anatomy was like, we're going to lean in to the floofy.
0: Yes, the floofy, which is a real term.
1: I mean.
2: Well,
1: yeah.
2: Grey's Anatomy has been on for 50 years. Gosh,
1: Grey's Anatomy makes me laugh because there'll be a scene where the patient is like very ill, and then they'll give their doctors they just met like a beautiful monologue about their relationship with their grandma, and you're like, this does not happen in a hospital. No, there is no time for this.
0: They had the craziest cases on that show. There was one dude who came into the hospital after falling into a vat of cement, and so he came in engulfed in this big blob of cement, and they're racing against time to get him out of there before he was squeezed to death.
2: You know what's great about The Pit is it's kind of a continuation of ER, but not really, but kind of, you know what I mean?
0: Correct. They keep all the action within the ER.
2: Yes.
0: We don't really go home with people. We did go home with people a few times on ER, but for the most part, all the action is there.
2: Right.
0: But it does maintain its legacy, and they're teaching us something about the kind of cases. My favorite part was from season one when Noah was railing on some mom for trying to pull the Dr. Google thing and Googling diagnosis when she's not relying on the doctors.
2: God, The Pit is such a great show.
0: It's such a great show.
2: Oh, man, it deserves to win all those Emmys. Wow.
0: Yes.
2: By the way, when I was an extra, we had a chance to talk to the stars off camera. Anthony Edwards, one of the nicest guys. Noah Wiley, one of the nicest guys. All great guys behind the scenes. The book is called ER, The Oral History, Lynette Rice. Thank you, Lynette.
0: My pleasure. Bye.
3: Dr. Green, I just wanted to say to tell you that I thought what you did was a heroic thing.
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2: Folks, get ready for 100% more pure adrenaline. You remember that line from that movie? 100% pure adrenaline. AMC has greenlit a series based on Point Break, the movie from 1991.
1: Oh, no wonder why I don't remember one sentence from a movie that occurred 30 years ago.
2: Surfing and bank robbing action thriller. It starred Patrick Swayze and Keanu Reeves as Johnny Utah. 100% pure adrenaline. God, I love that movie. I love it. I've seen it 50 times, man. Alcon Television Group is the lead studio on the show. Alcon owns the rights to Point Break and produced a 2015 movie remake. Do you remember the remake in 2015?
1: No.
2: I don't either. Luke Bracey starred as Johnny Utah and Edgar Ramirez starred as Bodie. Huh?
1: Let's stop remaking movies.
2: Ah, that's what they do, man. When in doubt, look to the past. Dave Kalstein from NCIS Los Angeles and Christopher Rogers from Sugar. Have you watched Sugar on Apple? It's a very strange show. We'll be showrunners on the series, which is set in the same world as the original film. The series will air on AMC in the U.S. and Canada. Production is set to begin in early 2027. No casting has been announced yet. Will you watch Point Break?
1: No.
2: The series?
1: No.
2: Do you remember the robbery scene with the presidents? For you people that remember this movie, the original presidents, the masks that they wore to rob the banks, Ronald Reagan, Richard Nixon, Lyndon B. Johnson, and Jimmy Carter, and Patrick Swayze's Bodie wore the Ronald Reagan mask. Yeah.
1: And that's information that helps me with my day 0.0%.
2: Are you one of these women? Over half of women say they're in a hurry to take off their bras as soon as they get home, according to new research.
1: I mean, I can wait.
2: The study found across all 50 states, gripes with uncomfortable bras, finding that 9 in 10 women struggle to find at least one category of clothing that fits the way it should. 9 in 10 are uncomfortable daily. That's crazy.
1: Yeah, dudes. Imagine if you had to wear a weird contraption around your testicles all day, and then people judged you for the way it looked, and then if you didn't wear it, you got called into your boss's office and told that you need to wear it and be appropriate, except it hurts you all day long.
2: Across the board, bras are the top item that women have a difficult time finding a perfect fit for, followed by jeans and swimsuits. Is that the case with
1: you?
2: Yeah,
1: because sizing in women's clothing makes no sense. It's different across every brand. And anytime your body changes at half an inch, it throws everything out the wall.
2: Listen to this. This shortage of comfortable fitting options knows no bounds, mostly affecting women from the Midwest in Kansas to the Northeast in Vermont. 3 in 5 women think about taking off their bra

0: It's not fun.
1: And finally, a high school student was suspended on her first day of class for bringing a coffee and refusing to throw it out when she was told to do so. Lisa? Julia Caputa received an in-school suspension after walking into a classroom at Beaver River Central School in Casterlin, New York, with a coffee. I walked in. I had my coffee with me. I got to my first period class. My teacher said, I'm either going to need you to dump that out or consume it on the spot or go down to the office, the high school senior said. Julie, an honor student, said the incident happened on the first day of school following the addition of a new code of conduct banning outside food and drinks. However, the student and her mother, Marianne Caputa, claimed that the rule was not introduced properly. They said the school is meant to hold a public hearing before enforcing new procedures. Marianne said, it says there's supposed to be a public hearing. When was that? We never knew about it. Did they announce it? Superintendent Todd Green released a statement explaining the school district's monthly board meeting in August was considered a public hearing. However, he admitted that many have not been aware of the event. So guess what? Green said the new rule was put into place to enhance the learning environment, but Julie's suspension won't reflect on her permanent record. Always a happy ending.
0: What?
1: And that does it for us, folks. Remember, if you missed anything on the show, just search Pete McMurray Show wherever you find your favorite podcast, and please subscribe. You guys have a great day, and we'll see you next time. Bye-bye.
0: Bye.
2: Well, well, here we are. I want to congratulate you for being on time.
3: Excuse me, sir. I think there's been a mistake. I know it's detention, but I don't think I belong in here.
2: You have exactly 8 hours and 54 minutes to think about why you're here. Ponder the error of your way. You may not talk. You will not move from these seats. And you will not sleep.

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0: ABC News, I'm Chuck Sievertson. Oil and gasoline prices could go up more because of Iran-backed rebels in Yemen grabbing several islands in a waterway that Saudi Arabia uses to get millions of barrels of oil out each day. ABC's Lama Hassan.
1: With the Houthis effectively now controlling this vital strait and Saudi's east-west pipeline, which was attacked and shut down recently, still closed, all this will push oil prices up even more.
0: The average price of a gallon of regular grade gasoline is $4.47, according to Gas Buddy. That's about $1.49 more per gallon compared to just a few months ago at the end of February. North Korea, which has both nuclear weapons and missiles, fired two missiles today, each going a few hundred miles before crashing into the Sea of Japan. No damage reported. Officials say Ukraine fired more than 1,000 drones at Russia overnight, with hundreds launched toward Moscow, including this one, hitting a high-rise building in a Moscow suburb. This is ABC News. Next week's White House meeting between President Trump and China's President Xi puts a new spotlight on fentanyl and efforts to stop it. ABC's Britt Clennett.
2: In an exclusive interview with a deputy head of China's drug control agency, Shang Yehua says progress has been made to stem the supply chain, but acknowledges more cooperation and trust is required from both sides.
3: We had done a lot and we need to do more. We have to and we need to do more. Because you're
4: admitting that more should be done.
3: Yeah, more should be done. I mean, both China and the U.S.
0: Too much rain.
5: We have already flash flood warnings in place into areas of Iowa, Cedar Rapids, Dubuque, Davenport. We have flood watches that go all the way out towards Fort Wayne. We also have flash flood warnings down through areas of West Virginia. So we're watching very carefully as this widespread rain event continues to unfold here today.
0: ABC News forecaster Leslie Lopez. Chuck Sievertson, ABC News.

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3: A Springfield man has pled guilty to second-degree murder in the death of his mother. 37-year-old Richard Romine was arrested in May 2023 after his mother, Donna, was found dead from a gunshot during a welfare check at her home on West Air Drive. Romine pled down multiple charges, including first-degree murder, as part of his conviction. He now remains in the Sangamon County Jail while awaiting sentencing on December 17th. In other news, this coming week, the Route 66 Mother Road Festival returns to Springfield for its 25th year. Festivities will be held all weekend long to celebrate the 100th anniversary of the historic 2,400-mile highway, which connected Chicago, Illinois to Santa Monica, California. On-site registration opens 11:30 a.m. on Thursday, September 24th. A special pre-party event is planned for later that evening at 7 p.m. at Motorhead's Bar & Grill. For more of Springfield's news and talk, you can visit WMAY.com. 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
7: Here's your updated News Channel 20 Storm Team forecast. Cloudy skies with a few peaks of sun today with a chance for storms. High of 86, northerly winds 5 to 10 miles per hour. Cloudy skies tonight, chance of thunderstorms, lows level off around 64. I'm meteorologist Jennifer Wojcicki on 97.7 and 970 WMAY, Springfield's news and talk. Right now, it's 77 degrees.
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9: Welcome to Health Talk America. I'm Dr. Adam Brockman, and I want you to sit with a number for a moment before we go any further this hour. 695,000. That is roughly how many Americans die of heart disease every single year. 695,000. And we're not talking about cancer, not any of the headline-grabbing threats we spend so much energy worrying about. We're talking about heart disease. Quietly, consistently, year after year, it remains the number one killer in the United States. And it has held that title for decades. Here's what troubles me most about that statistic. It's not a mystery disease. It's not some rare condition without a roadmap. We understand heart disease. We understand its drivers. And at the center of that understanding sits one word that has been part of the American health conversation since the 1960s. In that word, cholesterol. Now, let's back up because cholesterol has become one of the most misunderstood words in medicine. It's been vilified. It's been oversimplified. And it's turned into a scary number on the lab report that doctors either praise you for or they scold you about. But the real story of cholesterol and heart disease is more detailed. It's more interesting. And frankly, it's more useful than get your number down. So today, this hour, we're going to unpack this story properly. So let's go ahead and start with the basics, because I think it's worth restating even for our longtime listeners. Cholesterol itself is not the villain of the story. It is a waxy, it's a fat-like substance that exists in every single cell of your body. You need it. Your body manufactures it deliberately because cholesterol is essential for producing hormones, for synthesizing vitamin D, and for making the digestive chemicals that help to break down your food. You take away all cholesterol and you don't have a healthy body. You actually have a body that cannot function. The problem isn't cholesterol's existence. The problem is what happens when there's too much of the wrong kind and it moves through your bloodstream in the wrong way and for too long. So if you picture your arteries as highways, and cholesterol, along with fats and calcium and other substances, can combine to form what we call plaque. And that plaque doesn't just sit there peacefully. It sticks to the walls of your arteries, and over time, it accumulates. Your arteries start to narrow. They stiffen. And blood flow that used to move freely now has to fight for space. We call this atherosclerosis, and it is the slow motion mechanism behind the majority of heart attacks and also strokes in this country. And the part that should get your attention is this. High cholesterol typically produces no symptoms, none. You don't feel your LDL creeping upward. You don't feel plaque building along your arterial walls. There's no warning ache. There's no signal. There's no early alarm bell ringing in your chest to tell you that something's wrong. The first sign, and this is for far too many Americans, is the heart attack itself. That silence is exactly why cholesterol has earned its reputation as a silent risk factor, and why waiting for symptoms before you act is one of the most dangerous gambles in your health. So let's talk about the two types of cholesterol you've likely heard mentioned by your doctor by now. First, there's HDL, and that's high-density lipoprotein, the one that we call the good cholesterol. And HDL, it acts like a cleanup crew, and it carries cholesterol from other parts of your body back to your liver, where it can get processed and removed efficiently. Then there's LDL, the low-density lipoprotein, or the bad cholesterol. And when LDL runs high, it contributes directly to the plaque buildup that we just talked about. It narrows your arteries and it elevates your risk for cardiovascular events, including heart attacks and strokes. Now, here's where I want to plant a flag for the rest of this hour, because it's going to be the centerpiece of my conversation with today's guest. More than 26% of Americans, that's over a quarter of this country, have higher than normal LDL cholesterol levels. That's a big figure on its own. But here's the twist that most people have never heard. Simply having elevated LDL may not be your true cardiovascular risk indicator. It turns out that roughly 10% of people with completely normal LDL levels still have elevated levels of something called ApoB. ApoB. It's a marker that may be even more accurate as far as predicting the future of heart attacks and strokes than LDL itself. So let that sink in for a second. You get your blood work back. You see a normal LDL number. And then you breathe a sigh of relief and still be walking around with a elevated cardiovascular risk that nobody's flagged to you. And so I don't want you to panic with this. This is the reason to get educated, because after all, it is National Cholesterol Education Month. And there's never been a better moment to look at this topic with fresh eyes. So this hour, I'm going to be joined by Dr. Jim Laval. He's a regular on the show. He's a clinical pharmacist, a board-certified clinical nutritionist, and one of the most respected voices in integrative and metabolic health in this country. And Jim has spent more than 40 years in this field, and he's going to walk us through what ApoB actually is, why it matters, how it's tested, and also critically, what you can actually do about it, from lifestyle changes to targeted natural approaches that have real research behind them. And before we get into that conversation, let me give you how you can get in touch with us on the show, because I want you to stay engaged all hour long. Our toll-free hotline is open, and that is 800-606-8822. 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So we're going to take a quick break. And when we come back, I'm bringing in Dr. Jim Laval, and we'll start unpacking exactly why your LDL number might not be telling you the whole story. I want you to stay with us. 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

0: And we are back on Health Talk America. I'm Dr. Adam Brockman, and as promised, I'm bringing in someone I consider both a colleague and a friend to help us dig into today's topic. Joining me now is Dr. Jim LaValle. He's a clinical pharmacist, an author, a board-certified clinical nutritionist, and a overall health expert, and he's got more than 40 years of clinical experience in natural products and also metabolic health. Jim, he currently serves as Chief Science Officer at Lifetime Fitness. He's authored 26 books and was named one of the 50 most influential pharmacists by American Druggist Magazine. Okay, Jim, I want to welcome you back to Health Talk America. How are you today?
1: I'm doing great. How are you?
0: Doing good. Excited about this conversation. And so I want to go ahead and dig right into it because I set the stage for our listeners in that opening segment, but I want them to hear it from you directly. We know now that, as I mentioned previously, it is National Cholesterol Education Month, and cholesterol awareness, it should be what I think a key component for everyone's heart health strategy. So, Jim, I want you to explain why that is.
1: Well, it's really important to understand that, you know, there's clear correlation to high cholesterol and increasing stroke risk and increasing heart attack risk. Now, the key to that is, and I know we're going to talk about this, is that it also matters what kind of cholesterol that you make that can increase that risk. So, you know, really important to, you know, for us to have this discussion today, because honestly, I think people are still confused about cholesterol. I mean, 40 years later, right? I still think people are confused about it.
0: Mm-hmm. And I think that's part of the process, right? You know, we do know, high blood cholesterol, typically it produces no signs or symptoms. But if it's left unchecked, we look at things like the heart attacks and the strokes, which is why the suggestion to have regular cholesterol checks is something that's been in since the 1960s. So Jim, what you just said is why I wanted to open the show how I did. We've trained an entire generation of patients to fixate on that one number, and that's LDL, and in thinking of it as the entire test. And
1: right.
0: And so if we take a step back and we review the basics for our listeners, and again, I explained this in the opening, but I want it to give it to you to have our listeners hear it in your words. What exactly is cholesterol?
1: Yeah, so cholesterol, it's a waxy substance. So it's a fat that your body makes, and it uses it for a whole lot of different reasons, some really important reasons. You make your hormones from cholesterol. The cell membranes of your body, every cell needs fat to create a healthy cell membrane, and your brain is particularly in need of cholesterol. So cholesterol is like, it's a building block. We have to have it. At the same time, then there's kinds of cholesterol, right? So that's the next thing that we got to kind of go down the next layer. So we know that there's a fair amount of people that have, elevated cholesterol. It's estimated 26%. But now there's LDL, low density lipoproteins. Like you said, that's the bad actor. Everybody goes, oh my God, you've got a high LDL. And it's true if it's the wrong kind. And then there's HDL cholesterol, high density lipoproteins. Now the size matters. So the size of your LDL cholesterol, if it's big and fluffy, it would be like having the lining of your artery be like a tennis net. And you can even throw as many beach balls as you want at that tennis net. It's not going to go through the tennis net. But when you make BBs and throw them through the tennis net, you're going to get a lot of BBs to go through. So the size of your LDL cholesterol can be a BB or a beach ball. HDLs are the same way. The bigger the HDL, the better. When they're really small, they don't really help a lot. So the basic thing everybody has learned over the years, total cholesterol, which now 200 is the range is on lab tests, LDL cholesterol and HDL cholesterol. So that's kind of the, the most basic. And then if you have LDL cholesterol, then a portion of those folks that have LDL cholesterol that's elevated will also have apolipoprotein B, which then is another whole kind of magnifier of future heart disease risk and whether or not you're going to be plaque in your arteries.
0: Yeah, and I want to get into that a little bit more, but I really want to set that foundation for cholesterol. You mentioned a couple of the functions that that it does. We know cholesterol is necessary for producing hormones and vitamin D and even digestive, the chemicals in your body. It actually manufactures all the cholesterol it needs on its own, and cholesterol, as far as it goes, it's just always had this bad rap, for a generation, right, or more, and it's found in foods from animal sources that we need, such as eggs and butter, meat and cheese. So why do you think that we've had this fixation on cholesterol for so long and gave it such a bad name?
1: Well, I mean, I honestly think it's more about we learned more about it. Like, it's that old story of, when you first discover something, like, oh, cholesterol's bad. And then it was, well, wait a second, what causes your cholesterol to go up? So it turns out a lot of times it's not just eating eggs and meat. It's, oh, you're eating a lot of sugar and you're eating a lot of refined carbohydrates, and that's triggering your insulin to go up, and that's triggering, your to make more cholesterol. So I think that it's just a matter of we're finally starting to understand it's more than just that number called total cholesterol or LDL cholesterol, that there's a lot of other factors that go into, well, is the cholesterol in your body, which all of us are making it, we need it, it's essential, is it being damaged and then causing problems? Or is it doing what it's supposed to be doing?
0: Yeah, and thanks, Jim. I think that sets a great foundation for everything that we're going to discuss a little bit further. HDL as the cleanup crew, if you will, LDL as that potential troublemaker when it runs too high. So, Jim, I think what our listeners are hungry for is that so what? Why does this all actually matter for that day-to-day life, and what is their long-term risk? So we're going to get into exactly that, along with a term I guarantee a lot of our audience may not be too familiar with, which you dropped there. It's APOB, right after this short break. And before we go, I want to make sure that you know how to reach us. You can call our toll-free hotline right now with your heart health or your cholesterol questions. That's 800-606-8822. And I also want to tell you about some resources that tie directly into today's conversation. Jim is going to be discussing Kyolic Aged Garlic Extract later this hour, and that is a natural approach, and it has real clinical research that we're going to get into for helping support healthy cholesterol. 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I also encourage you to follow Kyolic on Facebook at KyoLife and on Instagram at TheKyoLife to stay current on their latest research. Okay, we'll be right back with Dr. Jim LaValle on Health Talk America. I want you to stay with us.

0: Plans to reorganize the controversial Choate Mental Health and Developmental Center in Southern Illinois now face a lawsuit filed by the facility's staffing union. This past week, AFSCME Council 31 filed a lawsuit over plans to roughly halve Choate's capacity and workforce as part of reforms to the facility, arguing the state violated multiple laws relating to government health facilities with its downsizing plan. Choate originally came under scrutiny following a 2022 investigation by Capital News Illinois and ProPublica, which uncovered extensive allegations of neglect as well as physical, emotional, and sexual abuse of residents. As part of the restructuring, Illinois Governor J.B. Pritzker announced plans in 2023 to transfer half of the facility's residents into community care or other state facilities. No plans for layoffs were mentioned at that time. And finally, a group of 15 American citizens and legal residents have filed a lawsuit against the U.S. Department of Homeland Security over abuses they allegedly suffered during last year's so-called Operation Midway Blitz. Capital News Illinois reports that despite widespread complaints of severe misconduct, no criminal charges have ever been filed against agents involved in the Chicago area enforcement action. The group of plaintiffs do, however, still have the ability to sue under the Federal Tort Claims Act, which allows people to sue federal agencies for personal or property damage caused by negligence of federal employees. Visit WMAY.com for more of Springfield's news and talk. From the WMAY newsroom, I'm Stan Anders, and up next is your News Channel 20 Storm Team Forecast.
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3: Here's your updated News Channel 20 Storm Team forecast. Chance for storms
4: this afternoon. Otherwise, cloudy skies with a few peaks of sun. High temperatures reach up to 86. Winds out of the north, 8 to 15 miles per hour.
3: Chance of thunderstorms
4: tonight. Lows around 64. Cloudy skies.
3: I'm meteorologist Jennifer Wojcicki on 97.7 and 970 WMAY, Springfield's news and talk. Right now, it's 79 degrees.
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6: And welcome back. Health Talk America continues. I'm Dr. Adam Brockman, back with Dr. Jim LaValle, and we're about to get into the heart of today's conversation. All right, Jim. So why does cholesterol actually matter for our heart health? What's that mechanism that our listeners should understand behind why cholesterol matters?
7: You know, Dr. Adam, I'm telling you right now that I explain this probably different than a lot of people. I look at cholesterol as the canary in the coal mine. I think that when your cholesterol is elevated, it means you have metabolic inflammation going on. You're under stress. You're not getting enough sleep. You're not eating the right food. You're not exercising enough. Something is causing your body to change the way it produces cholesterol, and also if it's attacking cholesterol. And so why it's important to people is that it's one of the best early warning signs of that term metaflammation, which leads to a term everybody's interested in now today, inflam aging. I want to live longer, feel better, have my health span meet my lifespan. And you know what? Cholesterol, it is that warning signal that a lot of people think of it as, oh, my cholesterol is good. That means it's good. Or, oh, it's bad. So that means I've got to take something to make my cholesterol come down. You still got to get back to the cause. And so that's why you use advanced testing like apolipoprotein B, which we're going to talk about here shortly. Does that make sense to you that it's more of that warning sign really of where are you going with your health?
6: Yeah. And when there's too much cholesterol flowing through the arteries, it starts to grab onto fats and calcium and whatever else, other substances that are flowing through the blood, and it forms that plaque. And that plaque, as we know, it sticks to the walls of the arteries, and it causes them to narrow and start to stiffen. And over time, this buildup constricts that blood flow, so it puts that person at a higher risk for that heart attack and stroke. So I described this in the opening segment as kind of like a highway that's slowly narrowing lane by lane. And I think that's an image maybe that people can stick with. And so it's not something right. that happens overnight. It's that slow accumulation, and it goes undetected for years, which is exactly why talking about it now, that proactive awareness matters so much. So let's go ahead and get into it. We've been talking about that ApoB. And why does it matter so much as well?
7: Yeah, that's great. And remember, I think we didn't say this, but the first sign of a heart attack 50% of the time is death. So, you know, that's why you want to look at your cholesterol. It's why you want to look at your blood pressure, right? These are key things that are going to help you. So apolipoprotein B, you can get this now, and a lot of docs are doing this now. It's an advanced lipoprotein analysis. So it's an advanced lipid profile. And so what it does is it's looking at not just LDL, but it's looking at the fractions that relate to it. So apolipoprotein B, turns out they looked at this and they said, you know what? When you have a lot of apolipoprotein B, you're more prone to plaque your arteries. You're more prone to have a cardiovascular event. And then there's and then if you have lipoprotein, like apolipoprotein A helps prevent it. So you can measure A and B and find out where you're at. Now, I know this is for a different topic, but I think it's important. There's one that's a little bit more hereditary called lipoprotein little a. And it turns out you could have perfectly clear arteries. And if that lipoprotein is elevated, you still have an increased risk of having a heart attack. Here's the good news. You can do a lot about it. And you mentioned Kyolic. One of the best things to remodel your cholesterol, to lower your lipoprotein B, is taking aged garlic extract. And it makes your vessels more pliable because it's helping to reduce the ability of that cholesterol to form plaque. And so ApoB, there's a lot of things that can drive it up. But for the most part, if you're eating, you know, it's the same old story we tell our patients all the time, right? You got to eat better. You got to try to move. Got to get some sleep, because we know, and if you have apnea, it could drive up your apolipoprotein. So your ApoB could go up from that. So it's just really important for people to understand that you have control over this, but you're going to have to go give a little bit of blood.
6: So that brings me to the next question. So how does someone actually test their ApoB levels?
7: Go to your doctor. You could do it. I mean, you could get any more. You can get a self-test online. I mean, I don't even think, you know, it's not necessary, but I would go to your doc and get an NMR lipo profile, or you can get something called the Cleveland Heart Profile. Both of those are available by going to Quest or LabCorp. So they're very common to be able to get those. And Cleveland doesn't have anything to do with Cleveland Clinic. It's just, that's what it's called. And both of those will tell you, first of all, I think three of the most important things that it tells you. Well, first of all, is how much cholesterol you're making. What size are your LDLs and HDLs? If you're making little BB-sized LDL cholesterol, they can throw it through the inner lining of the artery and it penetrates, gets stuck, and now your immune system attacks it and layers down calcium to protect, that's bad. So you don't want to have that. And so you want to look for what that size. And then HDLs, you want them big and fluffy to be protective. And then the other important things that it tells you is it will tell you what your ApoB, apolipoprotein B is. It will tell you what your lipoprotein little a is. And then there's a couple other things that come with it, So there's LP, lipoprotein, PLA2. It's carrying around a bunch of garbage. The more LP, PLA2 you got, the more garbage you got in your body. Like you said, carrying it through your arteries. And then oxidized LDL. So oxidized LDL, if you think of a bumper that rusts, basically that's what's happening when you oxidize your LDL cholesterol, you're rusting it, and that's not good. That's going to trigger creating that. So that's basically you can go get your blood drawn, either go to the doctor or now you've got these kind of self-care programs that you can order online. But you do want to get an advanced lipid profile, easy to do. And more and more doctors are aware of it now. But we started doing those, to be honest, Dr. Adam, we started doing those about 25 years ago.
6: Curve on that one, weren't you, Jim? And so, well, that's great information. And, here's my message to listeners. Next time you're in for blood work, ask your doctor specifically for those tests that Jim mentioned. 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And based on everything that we've just discussed, it may reveal your risk picture far greater than that standard cholesterol panel alone that it may miss entirely. Okay, so we got to take a short break. When we come back, we're going to get into this more. And if you want to get ahead of your own numbers today, Dr. Jim will shortly be sharing more on Kyolic's aged garlic extract, the cholesterol health formulas, which you can learn more about right now at kyolic.com or by calling them directly at 800-421-2998. 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We'll be right back here on Health Talk America.
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0: All right. We are back here on Health Talk America. I'm Dr. Adam Brockman, continuing this conversation with Dr. Jim LaValle on cholesterol, ApoB, ApoB, and what you can actually do to protect your heart. So, Dr. Jim, we touched a little bit on this, and I want to reinforce it again for our listeners. None of what you just described in the previous segments requires a prescription pad. We're talking diet, movement, weight management, and stress reduction. That's fully within somebody's control, and you can start that today. Right. So I want to move beyond that lifestyle. What supplements do you recommend to help with that cholesterol levels and healthy heart management?
1: Well, I got to tell you, I just had a patient come in who has been on Kyolic now for about 2 years, and I was shocked at how big their LDL cholesterol has gotten. I mean, when I got the particle size on it, I just went, my gosh, this stuff just works. So why is Kyolic, the family of products, so important? It's pretty easy. It regresses vulnerable plaque. They've proven that. It improves blood flow. So your blood pressure is going to be better. And then it helps to remodel the kind of cholesterol that you're making. So you make less oxidized LDL and you'll lower your cholesterol between 7 and 10%. Now, there's three formulas that they like, you know, that they've developed and they like to have us talk about. Is one is formula 104, and that is aged garlic extract. And look, I got to say this real quick. Don't just go out and buy garlic oil capsules, folks, or just don't buy any kind of garlic. It has to be Kyolic because they have all the studies in humans at leading universities related to heart health. I mean, they're the only one that's done the amount of studies that they've done. I mean, literally 900 publications, couple hundred studies, right? So important to get that in mind. So the 104 formula has got lecithin in it as well as aged garlic extract. So lecithin also helps to make better cholesterol and get rid of the saturated fat. And then the aged garlic extract is doing its job. And then one of my favorites forever has been the phytosterol formula. That's formula 107. So what that does is there's something called sterol esters that, if you remember, they used to have like butter that you could get that would help lower your cholesterol. That was the ingredient. The magic ingredient was called the stanol esters. And so this has sterols in it. And basically the sterols stick to the cholesterol, gather it up, and take it out of your body. Right? So that's why that one's good. And that one also has aged garlic extract in it. Now, the typical dose, if you're picking up a bottle of aged garlic extract, of Kyolic, whatever one you're going to pick, ideally, you would want to take between 1,200 and 2,400 milligrams a day. No risk of adverse events. Even if you're on a blood thinner, they've tested it. When you age the garlic, it takes the components out that would affect that so that there's no effect on your blood, on blood thinning or anything like that. And then there is the circulation, cholesterol in circulation formula. And this is an interesting formula because this has got omega-3s in it. It has aged garlic in it. And it has vitamin E in it. And so it's got a very nice combination. And obviously EPA and DHA, the two omega-3 fatty acids, help with blood vessel health, help with remodeling your cholesterol. So, any of those three are going to be a powerful choice. And quite honestly, you can buy a bottle of two of them and use them together as long as you get to that 1200 milligram a day dose. I would recommend you do 2,400 milligrams a day, just because it's the dose I've been using for the last 40 years. And I really do believe a little more of this is better.
0: Yeah, I agree with you. And folks, if you're watching the video interview of Jim, you'll see he's very healthy. So his advice is great to take into consideration on this. So those formulas again were Kyolic aged garlic extract formula 104 and Kyolic formula 107 with the phytosterols, and Kyolic formula 150, and that is with omega-3s, and that's for cholesterol in circulation health. So again, the plant sterols, they're important. Reddy's rice is a component that is in some of the Kyolic formulas. All these are so important for heart health. I take formula 106 myself, which is a circulation formula for heart health. So again, the huge body of research behind this, Jim, is exactly why I wanted to bring you on the show today. And for listeners to hear this, this isn't just a supplement with claims. This is aged garlic extract. It's studied in clinical trials. It's addressing cholesterol and what we were talking about earlier with the APOB, through multiple validated mechanisms. This is important for your heart health. And to our listeners, if today's conversation has you wondering about your own cholesterol picture, here's an action plan for you. Ask your doctor about the specific tests that were mentioned earlier today on your next visit. Look seriously at your diet, movement, and stress levels, and consider learning more about Kyolic's aged garlic extract, in particular what we're talking about today, the cholesterol health formulas 104, 107, and 150, depending on your specific needs. 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And our phone lines remain open at 800-606-8822 if you'd like to get a question in that may be answered on air. When we come back, I'll ask Dr. Jim one final question, and we will leave you with how you can put today's conversation in action. I want you to stay with us. Health Talk America returns in a moment. Something big is happening, and I want you to be the first to know. 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I'm Dr. Adam Brockman, host of Health Talk America, the nation's number one health talk radio show. 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
2: Okay, kids, here's a scary story. 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
3: Oh, no.
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2: So the moral of the story is, call Easter Day Plumbing. 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Okay, into the sleeping bags with you. Tommy, take the s'mores out of your pocket.
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0: And welcome back for our final few minutes today. I'm Dr. Adam Brockman, wrapping up this hour with Dr. Jim LaValle on cholesterol, ApoB, and the natural strategies that you can use today that actually move the needle on your heart health. So, Dr. Jim, before I let you go, first, thanks for being our guest today. It's always a pleasure to have you on the show. Finally, there's no time like the present to take those steps to reduce that total cholesterol in the LDL cholesterol. So if someone's listening today and they just take one thing from this hour, what would you want that to be?
1: Don't put your head in the sand regarding cholesterol. And I'm going to add, know your blood pressure. You know those two things, you can have a pretty good idea where your future's going to be. 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Understand where your cholesterol's at. Take action with your lifestyle. I mean, the number one killer in the U.S. is still cardiovascular disease. After 40 years of research, after 40 years of focusing on cholesterol, it's still our number one killer.
0: Yeah, I agree. 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
5: ABC News, I'm Chuck Sievertson. Iran-backed rebels in Yemen could cause oil and gasoline prices to go up more. The Houthis are grabbing more islands, effectively controlling a key waterway Saudi Arabia uses to export oil. And they've attacked and temporarily knocked out a Saudi oil pipeline. ABC's Alex Brochet.
6: The attacks mark a new escalation in the fighting. On Friday, the Houthis claimed the Saudis launched more than two dozen strikes in Yemen as air and ground operations intensified.
5: North Korea, a nation with both nuclear weapons and missiles, fired two missiles today. Say Japan and South Korea each travel a few hundred miles before crashing into the Sea of Japan. Officials say Ukraine fired more than 1,000 drones at Russia overnight, with hundreds launched toward Moscow, like this one. Hit a high-rise building in a Moscow suburb. Scheduled to end today, Russia's first wartime parliamentary election, virtually devoid of opposition to Putin. This is ABC News. Another security incident involving a new AI model. ABC's Olivia Rubin in Washington.
7: Google disclosing the first known hacking incidents with its AI technology. The company saying Gemini got unauthorized access to the internet, hacking three real websites during a test, though they say the model stopped itself each time. And remember, it's not the first so-called breakout incident from an AI model. Earlier this week, OpenAI reporting six new incidents, and they say it's a disturbing and concerning behavior from these AI models, and it's all fueling fresh calls for robust oversight that President Trump is dismissing.
5: Pumpkin season is now officially underway. A pumpkin patch in Somerville, South Carolina, welcoming visitors, is owned by Rob Zenick, holding the line on prices.
8: Gas prices went up a little bit higher. So pumpkins, basically, my prices stayed about the same as last year, so I didn't put any more money on for the customer this year.
5: Chuck Sievertson, ABC News.
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1: A Springfield man has pled guilty to second-degree murder in the death of his mother. 37-year-old Richard Romine was arrested in May 2023 after his mother, Donna, was found dead from a gunshot during a welfare check at her home on West Air Drive. Romine pled down multiple charges, including first-degree murder, as part of his conviction. He now remains in the Sangamon County Jail while awaiting sentencing on December 17th. In other news, this coming week, the Route 66 Mother Road Festival returns to Springfield for its 25th year. Festivities will be held all weekend long to celebrate the 100th anniversary of the historic 2,400-mile highway which connected Chicago, Illinois to Santa Monica, California. On-site registration opens 11:30 a.m. on Thursday, September 24th. A special pre-party event is planned for later that evening at 7 p.m. at Motorhead's Bar & Grill. For more of Springfield's news and talk, you can visit WMAY.com. 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
4: Here's your updated News Channel 20 Storm Team forecast. Chance for storms this afternoon. Otherwise, cloudy skies with a few peaks of sun. High temperatures reach up to 86. Winds out of the north, 8 to 15 miles per hour. Chance of thunderstorms tonight. Lows around 64. Cloudy skies. I'm meteorologist Jennifer Wojcicki on 97.7 and 970 WMAY, Springfield's news and talk. Right now, it's 79 degrees.
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7: 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Your host, Dr. Adam Brockman, Doctor of Naturopathy, Doctor of Chiropractic, and Certified Specialist in Regenerative Sports and Anti-Aging Medicine, joined by Dr. Bob Martin, a chiropractic physician, board-certified clinical nutritionist, and a diplomate of the American Academy of Anti-Aging Medicine. 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
8: Good day, and welcome to Health Talk America. I'm Dr. Adam Brockman, and I'm excited about this hour because we're talking about something that affects your confidence, your positive energy, and how people feel every single time that they look in the mirror. 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It can be hair-related or otherwise. You can also find us online at healthtalkamerica.com for the show notes and resources. I also encourage you to subscribe to our YouTube channel by searching Health Talk America and also follow us on social media by searching Health Talk America and also search for myself, Dr. Adam Brockman. We want you to be plugged into this conversation. So let's go ahead and get into it. Joining me this hour are the founders of Lock Lab Hair Loss and Regrowth Solutions. It's brothers David, Paul, and Mark D'Amuzio. We had a great conversation a couple months ago that I want to bring them back on to build on today. All right, gentlemen, welcome back to Health Talk America. How's everybody doing?
9: Doing great. Thanks for having us back. It's fun to be back.
8: Yeah, it's a great conversation. We got a lot of listener feedback on this. I want to go ahead and start with your story. You three, I have to mention this, you're champion jugglers, and I find this fascinating. Please explain to our audience this unique talent, how that came to be.
9: Yeah, and it ties into hair a little bit because we grew up on stage together. My brother David over here won the world championships with juggling, to the surprise of most people listening, that is a thing that actually exists in the world, and it's very hard to win. He trained so much that we didn't see him for a year, and it was wild. So we won. We were thrilled. We also grew up performing together around Charlotte, North Carolina, where we're from. I started juggling professionally when I was 11 years old. It was like a sort of an accident. We got thrown into it. And being on stage and being able to make people laugh and being able to share like the thing that we love with juggling has just always been like such a blast. We still do it from time to time.
8: Well, everyone, I'm encouraging now to check out some of the videos out there on them juggling. It's highly skilled and it's very entertaining. So, guys, so let's go ahead and get back on the topic, which is everyone's hair. You three built Lock Lab because you saw a gap in the market. So there's a lot of noise out there, a lot of gimmicks, but not a lot of real personalized solutions and science behind hair health. So I want you to tell our listeners how Lock Lab came to be and what makes your approach different.
9: Yeah, I'll let David take this one because he started this whole thing. So I know a surgeon and one of the top hair experts in the world, Dr. Dan McGrath, and we became really good friends, and he formulated a pill that contained everything that your hair needed in order to reach peak hair regrowth. And I got on this pill. It was working great for me. I got my brothers on it. They then got all of their friends on it. They, we should all be bald right now. All three of us should be totally bald.
10: Yeah, especially for me, like in the back right here, like it was pretty gone. Yeah. So it's nice to be back.
9: Yes. And all of our friends started calling us and asking to get on this pill. And it was actually very difficult to get on because you would have to call Dr. McGrath, do a FaceTime video with him, get prescribed, go to this compounding pharmacy that was kind of difficult to deal with and get the compound. And so, we got hundreds of guys, maybe thousands on this pill. I also was recommending it on my YouTube channel for many years, just like how awesome it was, but nobody was making any money off of it, including Dr. McGrath. And so we came to Dr. McGrath and we realized that like this was difficult for people to get, and we decided we would come find our own compounding pharmacy and basically just make it a much more seamless process for people to get this compounded pill. And these ingredients in this dosage wasn't available anywhere. And we also wanted to have the best quality ingredients, because over the years learning more about hair loss medication, we realized how important it is to actually have really high quality ingredients that the FDA actually allows up to a 20% variance in active pharmaceutical ingredient, and that there are different qualities, like even minoxidil. There's different grades of minoxidil, so not all of it is exactly the same grade. So we only use high grade minoxidil. And yeah, I mean, it's taken off. It's been absolutely wild. So there was a need and we filled it.
8: Great. And I want to definitely get into the ingredients a little bit later in the hour. And this sets up exactly where I want to take this conversation. So guys, let's talk about the basics. We know genetics plays a role, and our hormones shift as we age. The stress in our lifestyle matter, and even things like nutrition and daily habits, they factor in. So I want you to walk our listeners through what's really going on when hair starts to thin, and why it's such a universal experience rather than something that we need to be embarrassed about.
9: Yeah, there's so many misconceptions, because there are different ways that you can lose hair. And so you'll hear one person who's like, oh, I got my hair back with this shampoo. Or, you know, everyone else is like, oh, but I tried a ton of different things. I tried 7 different products and none of them worked for me. And the reason is because most people lose hair from genetics and they're not realizing it. But then there's some people who lose hair from like diet or rapid weight loss or stress. And then there's some people who lose hair from scalp inflammation. And so kind of figuring out what that is for you can be very confusing, especially when you go online and you hear all these different takes. But about 90% of guys, they're just losing hair from genetics. And so it's not really something you can solve with a shampoo or with diet. And so it's very confusing, because then, you know, like I said, you'll hear people who did solve it with that. And so you don't understand, why me? So genetics are killing most people's hair because of a genetic sensitivity to a hormone called DHT, which if guys are sensitive to it, it starts miniaturizing your hair follicles as you age. And so it's a slow process sometimes for people. Sometimes it's a fast process. And the solution is generally blocking that DHT. And that's if you have the scalp inflammation under control, or you have a healthy diet, all these different things. So if you like put all these things in combination, and then you block the genetic cause of hair loss, you can generally stop losing hair. But then the problem is, you're like, well, how do I actually get it back? And that's a whole different thing. So that also has the different possible solutions to it. The number one thing for most guys is just increasing oxygen and nutrients to your hair follicles to put them in their growth phase longer. So there's like different phases of your hair's growth. And so if you can put your hair into the anagen growth phase, like as much as possible, then you're going to see way more hair on your head. And that's essentially what Lock Lab does, which is why it works so well. You know, there are people who Lock Lab doesn't work for. We say it's 90% effective at regrowing hair, because about 10% of people, you know, they need to deal with like the scalp inflammation. They'll need to get some special shampoo or go see a dermatologist. And then, you know, like, again, some people, they lose weight from GLP-1s or rapid weight loss. And it can be a very confusing and difficult process. And we try to not only like supply this medication we really all take and we love, but we also just try to educate guys when they call us and have our doctors speak to them and figure out what's wrong.
8: 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So I don't want you to go anywhere. 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We'll be right back here on Health Talk America. 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
8: And we are back on Health Talk America. I'm Dr. Adam Brockman, spending this hour with David, Paul, and Mark DiMuzio, the brothers behind Lock Lab. And we're talking about real personalized hair health and what that looks like to you. So welcome back, gentlemen. Before we continue, let's go ahead and remind our listeners. We've talked about why hair thinning happens naturally, you know, with age, genetics, and how Lock Lab builds a plan around each of those individuals rather than just say a generic bottle that's off the shelf. So let's go ahead and get into the good stuff and what's actually in these formulas. So I want you to walk me through the ingredients. What's supporting the hair growth and the thickness, and how does it work with the scalp?
10: Yeah, so there's basically it's like a triple therapy. So it's hair health, which obviously hair and scalp health, which you want. You want to stop further hair loss. And then most people want to regrow hair because most people don't start taking this until they've lost some, usually significant amount of hair. So, the first thing is biotin, which is good for supporting scalp and hair health. That's a very popular thing that is usually found in your food, found in nature, and we just give it a little bit extra. And the next thing is stopping hair loss. So we have finasteride and dutasteride for that, which is amazing because these they actually are blocking an enzyme that is converting your testosterone into DHT. So DHT, if you're sensitive to that, makes you lose hair, as we mentioned. And what happens when you take these two ingredients, finasteride or dutasteride or both, you actually are keeping more testosterone, which is awesome because it's great for mood and sexual wellness and so many other things. And the reason you're keeping more testosterone is because you're not losing it to that conversion into DHT.
9: Testosterone actually converts into several things in your body. And when you stop it from converting specifically into DHT, you stop losing hair, which is amazing. There are studies that show people have stopped losing hair. There are long-term studies. You stop losing hair completely for 10 years, which is the longest study that I know of. But that's amazing that you literally have studies that long, which show no more progressive hair loss at all if you're taking the right dosage of those two medications. And the third thing is something is kind of interesting, because people know the word, but they don't know the right way to actually take it, which is minoxidil. Most people think of minoxidil as a Rogaine. Rogaine is the topical version. And the reason that didn't solve hair regrowth, like I'm sure the guys at Rogaine hoped, is because about 60%, research shows about 60% of men don't have enough of the enzyme, the sulfotransferase enzyme, that's required to convert that Rogaine into its active form in your scalp. So for about 60% of guys, when you rub it on your head, it's actually a dead end and it's doing nothing. Now, if it works for you, if you're in that 40% who Rogaine works and it penetrates through your scalp and actually starts stimulating your hair follicles to help them to grow, then you're in a pretty good position. But because you're putting it on topically, you can only get so much. There's not that much that you can actually soak into your head. So the FDA says to apply Rogaine twice a day. Well, that's 5% Rogaine. And so that's the equivalent of putting about 2 milligrams of the oral version on your head. So what Locklab has done is found an oral version of high-grade minoxidil that works for just about everybody, because it doesn't have that conversion issue in your scalp. It works systemically, so it works for just about everybody. And it's the equivalent of rubbing Rogaine on your head 5 times a day, effectively, but just like that, and it's done. And so you're getting the most oxygen nutrients possible. You're putting your hair into its anagen growth phase indefinitely. And the amount of hair that men grow back from this much higher dose than they would normally be taking through like a topical or even a generic pill. Those generic pills are usually 2.5 milligrams. Locklab is 5 milligrams. Studies have shown, there was a study last January that showed that if you double the oral minoxidil dosage, you double the thickness of every single strand of your hair. So the amount of improved hair coverage that you get, not only will you regrow hair that you didn't see before, like it's been gone for a little while, and you'll see it like shooting up in places you didn't have it, but you also all of the rest of your hair will, in most cases, get drastically thicker for guys. And that can make just as big of a difference. Even that thickening can make just as big of a difference for your appearance. So that's why you want to take the right dose of this medication, so you can get the clinically superior effect.
17: Yep. People don't realize how much the thickness actually really matters. So if you imagine a forest, right? If you doubled the size of every tree in a forest, imagine how much thicker the forest would look when you were looking, you know, down on it.
18: Mm-hmm. Yeah. And thanks again for answering that, because that was going to be one of my questions today, was about the difference between oral and topical solutions. And you answered that very well. So let's go ahead and, you know, so you explained how this fits into someone's life very easily, not making it complicated, making you do it, you know, 5 times a day, like you said, for the topical, to get there, Paul. So, as far as realistic expectations, you know, if we're talking about when the typical customer notices, what kind of timeline?
9: The timeline's typically about 4 to 6 months, but that's the general rule of thumb. We often have plenty of patients that after 3 months are seeing significant improvement in their hair.
17: So one of the tricky things about hair loss is that you don't notice it until you've lost 50% of the density of your hair. So again, going back to the forest idea, if you have a forest and you take out a couple of trees, you're not going to notice that any trees are missing, right? So it's actually 50% of the trees that need to be missing, or your hair that needs to have shrunk or miniaturized before you actually notice. And so that's why it really sneaks up on people fast.
9: Yeah, totally. And as far as when, you know, people are losing hair and how bald they can be before this kind of works, we recommend people go and look at like before and after photos for the product that we sell, like exactly
17: what stage people were in before. And then if does your hair look like that? If it does, then you could look like the after, because we only put real 100% verified reviews on our website and anywhere we show things. I personally know a guy named Chris who was balding pretty badly for 24 years and started taking Lock Lab, and he didn't get all his hair back. That would be insane to, you know, he doesn't look like Fabio now, but he got a lot of hair back and he was like very happy with it. Mm-hmm. I would say generally our probably average customer, they've been losing hair for maybe around 10 years, I would say.
18: And so I've been getting this question a lot, so I go have to ask this, and we got a minute or two before break, but can women use Lock Lab too, or is this strictly a men's product?
17: Yes, women can use Lock Lab too. Dr. McGrath has formulated the best pill, we believe, on the market for specifically for women. Because he's an amazing surgeon. And he's got a lot of women patients, female patients as well. I'd say like one of the things our pill does that's a little unique in that way is we have a higher dosage of minoxidil, oral minoxidil, because Dr. McGrath has understood the dose dependency for a long time. And then we also have a really amazing form of iron. Iron is the number one nutrient deficiency that makes women lose hair. Not true for men. It's interesting, but I don't think any other pills that I'm aware of have a really good quality iron, which is going to be an amazing thing for women getting their hair back.
18: Great, great. That's fantastic, because I know there's plenty of listeners at home right now. They're nodding right along with us thinking, you know, hey, that's me or that's my spouse. Let's go ahead and talk to the audience directly for a second. If you've been putting off doing something about your own hair thinning, dullness, or you just want to look and feel its best, this may be your sign. 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And if you've got health questions of your own and want to chime in, I encourage you to call us at 800-606-8822. Our phone lines are open. And when we come back, I've got something personal to share, my own experience using Lock Lab, and why I believe in this product enough to talk about it on air. I want you to stay with us. Health Talk America returns in just a moment.

0: Plans to reorganize the controversial Choate Mental Health and Developmental Center in Southern Illinois now face a lawsuit filed by the facility's staffing union. This past week, AFSCME Council 31 filed a lawsuit over plans to roughly halve Choate's capacity and workforce as part of reforms to the facility, arguing the state violated multiple laws relating to government health facilities with its downsizing plan. Choate originally came under scrutiny following a 2022 investigation by Capital News Illinois and ProPublica, which uncovered extensive allegations of neglect as well as physical, emotional, and sexual abuse of residents. As part of the restructuring, Illinois Governor J.B. Pritzker announced plans in 2023 to transfer half of the facility's residents into community care or other state facilities. No plans for layoffs were mentioned at that time. And finally, a group of 15 American citizens and legal residents have filed a lawsuit against the U.S. Department of Homeland Security over abuses they allegedly suffered during last year's so-called Operation Midway Blitz. Capital News Illinois reports that despite widespread complaints of severe misconduct, no criminal charges have ever been filed against agents involved in the Chicago area enforcement action. The group of plaintiffs do, however, still have the ability to sue under the Federal Tort Claims Act, which allows people to sue federal agencies for personal or property damage caused by negligence of federal employees. Visit WMAY.com for more of Springfield's news and talk. From the WMAY newsroom, I'm Stan Anders, and up next is your News Channel 20 Storm Team forecast.
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4: Here's your updated News Channel 20 Storm Team forecast. Chance for storms this afternoon. Otherwise, cloudy skies with a few peaks of sun. High temperatures reach up to 86. Winds out of the north, 8 to 15 miles per hour. Chance of thunderstorms tonight. Lows around 64. Cloudy skies. I'm meteorologist Jennifer Wojcicki on 97.7 and 970 WMAY, Springfield's news and talk. 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
6: And welcome back to Health Talk America. I'm Dr. Adam Brockman, still here with Paul, Mark, and David D'Amuzio of LockLab.co. Again, that's LockLab.co. But before we go any further, I promised I'd share my own story. And I've been using LockLab for several months now, not because I was necessarily dealing with major hair loss, but because I wanted to be proactive. I believe in preventive maintenance for every part of our health, and the hair is no exception. And I can tell you honestly that my hair feels thicker, it feels healthier, and if I'm being completely candid with you, I feel like my hair is in as good a shape as it's been since I was in my 20s. So to me, that just feels good. One less thing that I'm stressing about, because I know that my hair looks better and it feels better than it has in years. And when something works, I want to let you know about it, the listeners. And this has worked for me. So there you have it. That's my experience using LockLab for just a few short months. I'm excited to see what happens after I take it, say, a year or more. So Paul, Mark, David, I imagine that this is a story that you hear quite often. People who aren't necessarily in that crisis mode, they're just being proactive about their hair health long term. So I want you to talk to me about that mindset.
7: Well, that's the smartest decision. You're making the right decision. Actually, it's very much this decision that my brother Mark, sitting next to me, made. And we actually let our hair go and get much worse.
8: Yeah, mine was rough, man. It was rough. Yeah.
7: Yes, and I went bald 20 plus years ago. So, like, yeah, when this didn't exist at all. Mark was the luckiest, and he is the youngest. And so he called me when he was starting to get some recession on his hairline, and he was the most proactive, which is really the way to be, because preventatively it's much easier to keep your hair than it is to regrow it. So if honestly, anyone who's got hair loss in their family, whether that comes from mom or dad's side, because hair loss can come from either side of the family, if you have a history of hair loss in your family, to me, if you're a male, you should just go ahead and get on this medication when you're like around 20 years old, because we would never see bald guys anymore. Like, baldness would not exist essentially among men if all guys just got on this early. So yeah, Mark, why did you decide to get on this?
8: Yeah, I mean, like you said, I just was noticing, but it was pretty early on that, you know, how when I wake up and try to comb my hair, it just over the course of a few months, it was just I couldn't comb it the same way. And I was noticing I kind of had to like comb it over a little bit more because it was just going back further and further.
7: And Mark's also anyone who can see this, or if you can't, you know, like the Beatles have like different titles. Mark's the cute one. He's like the best, he's like by far the best looking one of us. And so, you know, him like suddenly not being the cute one anymore, that was.
8: Yeah.
7: That was a point of excitement for him.
8: I definitely wanted to keep that title. So that was a big motivator for me.
9: Well, if you are watching this video on our YouTube channel or Lock Lab, they have their own YouTube channel that they'll probably upload this video to as well. Each of the brothers, Paul, Mark, and David, they all have great hair. And so this definitely is a product that works. Let's just talk about that customer experience. So once somebody starts a plan, how does Lock Lab stay engaged with them? You know, like say, just like checking in, answering the questions, adjusting things if it needs to be done to make sure that they're getting the best possible results. I know as far as a timeline goes, they'll notice difference within a few short months, you know, 90 days or so. But as far as just that overall customer experience,
7: you know,
9: I've been blown away by that Lock Lab experience, you know, getting an email that says, you know, hey, how are you doing on your journey? Just staying engaged throughout this process. Just answer that a little bit further.
7: Yeah, Mark works closely with our providers, so he can shed some light on that.
8: Yeah, so you know, it takes about 2 minutes, as you probably know, Dr. Adam, about to sign up for an account. Mm-hmm. But then after that, they can message any of our licensed providers inside the portal 24/7, and we, you know, constantly have patients, you know, chatting with us. You can speak to a live person. You can give us a call. I think not many telehealth companies especially provide that level where you can actually call and speak to a medical professional.
7: Who are actual experts only in hair loss, which is amazing. And I mean, Mark, the way you've explained it to me is our providers think of themselves as coaches, not just doctors, but also coaches, because men taking medication they're not really used to it a lot of the time. They're not used to taking like a pill every day, and they will have some concerns about it. Or men are worried about hair shedding, for instance, which Lock Lab or no hair loss treatment stops shedding. Like, shedding's a natural part of being, we're technically mammals, you know, and so mammals lose 50 to 100 hairs a day. And so guys will call up and they'll be freaking out about that. And we have been in that situation. And so we will like coach them through, explain like all of the stuff they're dealing with. And we're kind of like their friend through the process.
9: And I'll explain the process a little bit further from a customer standpoint. And that, again, Mark made mention of a short survey, about a 2 minute or so, gives you a little bit of background. Their providers look at it before they come up with a plan for you, execute that plan. It's a real simple subscription process. I believe I'm sent to 90, so about a 3 month supply, 6 month supply at a time. And throughout that process, you will get still get emails, you know, checking in on how are you doing. Everything's affordable, about $35 a month. You know, as far as the customer satisfaction, I think it is top tier from that aspect. And that leads me to maybe my next question. Beyond that hair loss, the results themselves, what is it that you hear most often from those happy, maybe those long-term Lock Lab customers?
7: just that we completely changed their life. It's the best feeling. I get written on Instagram almost every day by LockLab customers that are telling, they send me their before and after pictures. Sometimes I'm like, okay, dude, like, you write me, you know, like, all the time, but they're just so happy. I mean, I had a guy yesterday who wrote me and he was telling me that his ex-girlfriend is like, is telling him, can he come over and chill at her place and stuff like that? And this is the ex-girlfriend that was making fun of his hair and how he was going bald. And so we've got people that say that they completely owe the fact that they got a promotion at work on their sales team to getting on LockLab because they got all their hair back. We've had people that say that they attribute getting married to LockLab because they met their a fiance or wife after getting on LockLab and getting this confidence back. So, I mean, it's completely life-changing results for people. And when you're confident, your whole life changes, your whole perspective on life changes. And there's a really great feeling that you get when you're going in the opposite direction of dying, sort of, you know, you're getting healthier, you're looking better. Like, that's such an amazing feeling to see every day.
9: Absolutely. And that confidence piece is real. There's something about looking in the mirror and liking what you see that changes your whole day. And as you're saying, you know, your whole life. And it's honestly that whole outlook is changing. So to everyone listening, men and women, if you've been thinking about doing something proactive for your hair health, I'm telling you directly, I use this product. I believe in it. And I want you to experience the same results that I have. 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And as always, if you've got a health question for the show, call us at 800-606-8822. We're taking calls throughout this hour. And when we come back, we're going to start to wrap up this conversation and give you the key takeaways to act on today. So don't go anywhere. Health Talk America continues right after this. I'm Dr. Adam Brockman, host of Health Talk America, the nation's number one health talk radio show. 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

0: And we are back. This is Health Talk America. I'm Dr. Adam Brockman. We're continuing this conversation with David, Paul, and Mark DiMuzio, the founders of LockLab.co. We've talked about why hair thinning happens, how LockLab personalizes a plan for each of their customers, male or female, what's inside the formulas, and I shared my own experience using the product for proactive hair health. Now, let's go ahead and round this out, fellas, with a look at where LockLab is headed and what makes this brand, what I think is the brand to trust long-term for hair health. So let's go ahead and give our listeners a sense of where the company is going. Are there new formulas, new research, new ways to continue to improve that overall customer experience?
1: Yeah, we have four patents that we can't quite discuss yet, but we are just really obsessed with the science of hair loss and fixing it. LockLab is not 100% effective, and that's our goal, is to make it 100% effective. I don't know if it'll
0: ever be. What is the effectiveness right now?
1: 90% effective at improving hair coverage, and that means regrowing hair and thickening hair in combination. So increasing hair count and increasing hair shaft diameter is the technical way to explain it. And 97% effective at stopping hair loss. Those are conservative numbers based on several clinical trials as well as McGrath Medical.
0: Those are great numbers.
1: Yeah. It's awesome. But we're really trying to even bring that up because, we love this stuff. It's just a real passion for us.
2: Yeah. I would also just say that we're constantly trying to, even patients are that have see great results. Everybody in this day and age just is, wants even more kind of perfection and more. So we are always working on and currently have a few new things in development to give our patients back even more hair and better results that they even currently see right now.
1: Yeah. But that said, it's mostly solved, like we're working on all these things, but the future is here for the most part, right? Like 97% effective at stopping hair loss. But basically it's like for pretty much everybody, you can stop your hair loss, and 90% effective at regrowing hair and thickening your hair. Like that's, again, most everybody, 9 out of 10 people are going to regrow a lot of hair with LockLab. I mean, it's pretty wild. So we're doing really well. It really just comes down to, are you going to take the pill or not?
2: Yeah, that is true.
0: David, will you explain the difference between the 3-in-1 and the 4-in-1? Personally, I'm taking the 3-in-1 formula. So will you explain what that difference might be?
1: Yeah, so the 4-in-1 has dutasteride in it, which blocks more DHT than finasteride does. But for most men, it's not necessary to block as much of the conversion of testosterone to dihydrotestosterone. So for a finasteride, it blocks about 60% of the conversion of testosterone to dihydrotestosterone, DHT. So that's enough for most guys to essentially cut off the faucet of what's, causing their hair loss. But there is a percentage of men that need more of that blocked. And so for them, dutasteride blocks more of that.
2: Yeah. And there's a lot of misconception about dutasteride regrowing hair because strictly based on the numbers in the studies, it regrows more hair than finasteride. But there's a couple types of hair. So there's vellus, like really thin hair, and there's thick terminal hair. And there's no statistical significance in regrowing thick terminal hair with dutasteride versus finasteride. So it's not really there to regrow hair. Numerically, it does grow a few more hairs, but it's mostly there to stop you from losing more.
0: And on their website, locklab.co, locklab.co, they have a wealth of information, the research, everything behind it, and also the before and after pictures to see real results. And we got a minute or so before break. Would you guys like to share just a couple more of those testimonials that you receive on LockLab and the results that you get?
1: Sure. I'm not sure if your listeners know, we do also have a 4-in-1 with dutasteride. So and it's more expensive. So us telling you that it's not necessary for everyone is because that's just the medical reality. So we just wanted to make that clear. We also do have it if you need it. Okay. But yes, let's share the testimonials.
3: Cool. Yeah. I was just pulling up my Instagram DMs that I get from guys constantly who are LockLab patients, and they just look me up, personally and like to share the results. So I was reading one here. This is from Rodney. My ex messaged me that I was with last year, and I told her I'm regrowing my hair. She messaged me to check up and see how I was doing. I sent a vid of my hair, and she thought I used AI to fix my hair for the vid.
1: You're bringing my confidence back more and more every day. I need a haircut. Got my barber to start telling people to get Lock Lab. My barber couldn't believe it. He did my haircut on April 1st, and I just waited till after the first full bottle to get a haircut. He saw an old pic of me from April and couldn't believe the difference already. I wrote him, love that. And then he goes, remember when I asked you if it would take my baldness away? It starts slow, then works fast. Didn't see any results till like 2.5 months in. Then I really noticed results around 4 months. And now I'm a few pills into my second prescription. Lock Lab is changing my life, and I really appreciate you. I'm glad I listened with my gut with your ad, because I never buy things online. Like that, at least, and random ads. Most Facebook ads are trash. I liked yours and researched more, and then gave it a shot. So glad I did.
2: Can we hire this guy? This is awesome.
1: Asked me if he can work for Lock Lab. 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Like, how do I get involved in this?
2: Actually, almost everyone who works at Lock Lab takes the medication. Yeah, we love working with people who take it.
1: Mm-hmm.
0: 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Again, that's 866-LOCK-LAB. Coming up in our final segment, I'm going to ask the DiMuzio brothers one last question and leave you with how you can get started with Lock Lab today. I want you to stay with us. 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
0: Welcome back for our final few minutes. I'm Dr. Adam Brockman, wrapping up this conversation with David, Paul, and Mark DiMuzio of Locke Lab. And gentlemen, one last question before we go. Is there one thing that you want a listener that's sitting at home right now to take away from this conversation? If so, what would it be?
2: Wow. Oh, man. I mean, my only thing would be like what my own experience, but I wish someone would have told me. I thought I wasn't going to go bald because my mom's side of the family doesn't have any hair loss. And I thought that that was like a medical reality, and it's not true. Like, you can get hair loss from both sides of the family pretty much equally. And so I waited way too long, mostly because of that. So I would just say, if you start losing hair, because I was losing it, but I'm like, oh, I don't think it's going to go any further, you know? And then of course it kept going further. I would say if you started losing hair, or if you just have a pretty good chance based on your genealogy of losing hair, to start this medication as soon as you can, if you really care about the way you look with hair. If you care, if you with hair is like who you feel like you are, then start this as soon as you can.
0: Mm-hmm. David?
3: It's a very low risk medication that's been studied and been around for many, many years. Finasteride, I think, is the newest of the stuff that's in there. And that's still 20 plus years, I think, that it's been used. So these are very like old medications, really, in a sense, like that have existed for a long time. Just no one had combined them together this way. So they were all used individually, and individually they do a decent job, but it's not the silver bullet that it is combined in these dosages. So, you know, I it's funny because I feel like if this had come out in these dosages right now, it would be the biggest news around the world. But because 100%. This medication has existed for so long, everybody's just like, oh yeah, that's minoxidil. I've heard of that. Rogaine, my friend tried that and it didn't work. Or like, oh, this, yeah, my dad, you got him finasteride years ago. And So because of that, everybody thinks that it hasn't been solved, but actually when you combine it all, because there are different mechanisms that they're working on the hair, it pretty much is a silver bullet.
0: That is the DiMuzio brothers. It's David, Paul, and Mark. And thank you so much for joining me today for building something in Locke Lab.

0: 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Thank you so much for spending this hour with us. Today, I'm Dr. Adam Brockman. 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
3: 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Catch is made. Nate Sweeney at the goal line with the defensive back draped all over him, and it's a touchdown for the Rockets. What a catch by Nate Sweeney, the senior.
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5: ABC News, I'm Chuck Sievertson. Oil and gasoline prices could go up more because Iran-backed rebels in Yemen have taken control of more islands, effectively controlling a key waterway Saudi Arabia uses to export oil. And they've attacked and temporarily knocked out a Saudi oil pipeline. ABC's Lama Hassan.
6: The U.S. State Department issuing an urgent warning for Americans in the region, urging them to exercise heightened vigilance and warning the military conflict has the potential to escalate rapidly, adding that Americans outside the Middle East should seriously reconsider travel to and through the region.
5: Doing two more missile tests today, North Korea, which has nuclear weapons and missiles, each rocket going a few hundred miles before crashing into the Sea of Japan, say South Korea and Japan. Ukraine fired more than 1,000 drones at Russia overnight, with hundreds launched toward Moscow. This one hitting a suburban Moscow high-rise building with casualties. This is ABC News. On stage at Lincoln Financial Field in Philadelphia last night, following protests outside the venue, Ed Sheeran addressing the decision to drop Macklemore from his tour after the firestorm over the rapper's pro-Palestinian comments.
7: I am deeply worried about the idea that venues should pre-approve content of performers. This happens in so many places that I perform around the world, but it should never happen in the free world.
5: Sheeran condemning both the Hamas attack on Israel and Israel's attacks on Gaza. Pumpkin season is here. A pumpkin patch in Somerville, South Carolina, welcoming visitors this weekend and through Halloween, is owned by Rob Zednick, expecting a strong season despite rising transportation costs.
8: It's looking good. I've already had over 100 phone calls in the last 2 weeks of people wanting to buy within a week ago.
5: He says he's not passing along higher fuel costs to customers to keep prices where they were last year. Chuck Sievertson, ABC News.
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11: A Springfield man has pled guilty to second-degree murder in the death of his mother. 37-year-old Richard Romine was arrested in May 2023 after

0: His mother, Donna, was found dead from a gunshot during a welfare check at her home on West Air Drive. Romine pled down multiple charges, including first-degree murder as part of his conviction. He now remains in the Sangamon County Jail while awaiting sentencing on December 17th. In other news, this coming week, the Route 66 Mother Road Festival returns to Springfield for its 25th year. Festivities will be held all weekend long to celebrate the 100th anniversary of the historic 2,400-mile highway which connected Chicago, Illinois to Santa Monica, California. On-site registration opens 11:30 a.m. on Thursday, September 24th. A special pre-party event is planned for later that evening at 7 p.m. at Motorhead's Bar & Grill. For more of Springfield's news and talk, you can visit WMAY.com. From the WMAY Newsroom, I'm Stan Anders, and up next is your News Channel 20 Storm Team Forecast.
1: Here we go with week two of Monday Night Football Celebrity Chili at Casey's Pub. Monday Night Celebrity Cook is State Senator Doris Turner. 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And it's the Giants and Rams on Casey's Big Screen. Celebrity Chili with Senator Doris Turner. 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
5: Here's your updated News Channel 20 Storm Team forecast. Chance for storms this afternoon. Otherwise, cloudy skies with a few peaks of sun. High temperatures reach up to 86. Winds out of the north, 8 to 15 miles per hour. Chance of thunderstorms tonight, lows around 64. Cloudy skies. I'm meteorologist Jennifer Wojcicki on 97.7 and 970 WMAY, Springfield's News and Talk. Right now, 81.
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10: Good day and welcome to Health Talk America. I'm Dr. Adam Brockman, and I'll tell you right now, this is one of those weeks where the headlines practically are writing themselves because we've got breakthrough medicine. We got a food industry that's having a reckoning, a walking study that's going to change how you think about your daily stroll, in a supplement statistic that might just describe everyone in your own household. So buckle up because we're doing it like this. We're going to have quick hits, real commentary, and I promise you'll walk away from these health headlines with at least one thing that you repeat to somebody else today. 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All right, let's go ahead and get into it with this week's health headlines.

First up, we have a breakthrough for kids fighting a devastating disease. This week, the FDA approved a drug which is the first therapy ever approved specifically to target muscle loss in patients with spinal muscular atrophy, or SMA. Now, for those unfamiliar, SMA is a rare genetic disease that progressively robs children and adults of muscle strength and motor function. So this new drug is approved for patients as young as 2 years old who are already on existing SMA treatments. And in late stage clinical trials, kids on this new therapy actually improved their motor skills over the year, while kids on placebo continue to decline. So think of that contrast for a second. One group of children getting stronger, the other group losing ground over the exact same 12 months. That's not a small difference. That's the difference between a child regaining the ability to sit up, to reach, to participate in their own life versus continuing to lose those abilities. This is exactly the kind of pharmaceutical innovation that deserves celebration. And it's a reminder that when the system works the way it's supposed to, real families get real hope. So if you know a family dealing with SMA, this is a headline worth sending them today. Next up, we have a new way to see brain cancer before it's too late. Sticking with pharmaceutical breakthroughs, the FDA also approved a drug called Pixclara this week, and it's one that is fascinating because it's not a treatment, it's a diagnostic tool. It's the first ever FET-PET imaging drug approved specifically for detecting gliomas. Those are brain tumors in both adults and children. And here's why this matters. One of the hardest problems in brain cancer care has always been telling the difference between a tumor coming back and simple treatment-related changes that are on a scan. Doctors have been squinting at MRIs trying to make that call for decades. So this new imaging agent gives physicians a much clearer picture, literally, to make that distinction with far more confidence. And we talk so much on this show about early detection and precision medicine. And this is precision medicine in its purest form. Better information means better decisions, and it means better outcomes. This is the unglamorous side of medical innovation that never makes the evening news splash, but it's going to quietly save confusion and unnecessary procedures and also precious time for brain cancer patients across this country. Okay, let's move on to some not so shocking truth. So we're shifting gears because this next headline should make every single one of us look again in our pantry. New research this week confirms that ultra-processed foods now account for roughly 73% of the entire U.S. food supply. Let that number land. Nearly 3 out of every 4 food products on American shelves are ultra-processed. And here's the kicker. Adults are getting 53% of their daily caloric intake from these foods, and teenagers are getting a staggering almost 70%. On top of that, new research out of Harvard this week is further linking high ultra-processed food consumption to an increased risk of dementia and cognitive decline later in life. So here's what I think, and I'm going to say it plainly. We have quietly allowed the majority of the American diet to be engineered in a lab rather than grown on a farm. And now that bill is coming due, not just in obesity and diabetes, which we talk about on the show for years, but potentially in our brain health as we age. So this isn't about perfection or never touching a packaged food again. It's about awareness. Read a label today. Ask yourself if you recognize the ingredients. That's a 5-second habit that could change your next decade. Okay, so next up we have fast walkers that may live up to 20 years longer than slow walkers. Now, here's a headline I guarantee gets shared today. New research published in the British Journal of Sports Medicine tracking over 100,000 adults found that your walking speed may matter just as much, if not more, than your total step count. Get this. People walking under 5,000 steps a day, but doing at a brisk pace, had a 28% lower risk of premature death compared to slow walkers. And people hitting 7,500 to 10,000 steps at a brisk pace saw their risk drop by 43%.
And some researchers are even saying fast walkers can live up to 20 years longer than their slow walking counterparts. I love this headline because it's empowering. For years, we've told people hit 10,000 steps. And for a lot of folks, that number feels impossible with a busy life or physical limitations. So this research says pick up the pace on the steps that you're already taking, and you could get a massive chunk of that benefit. That is one of the most actionable, the zero cost health interventions I've seen in research this year. So starting today, walk like you're late for something. And finally, we got 80% of Americans are now taking supplements. But the question is, are they helping? And finally, a headline that hits close to home for this show specifically, a new Pew Research Center survey study found that roughly 80% of Americans are now taking at least one dietary supplement. Vitamins, minerals, protein powders, omegas, herbal products in the global supplement industry is now valued at over $210 billion. I want to be fair-minded about this whole scenario. Skepticism has its place, and not every supplement on the shelf is created equally. So that's why we talk about on the show quality, dosing, and third-party testing matter greatly. But I'd also like to say the clinically studied natural compounds that we talk about on the show specifically, think chiolic aged garlic extract for cardiovascular health or targeted nutrients for specific conditions, have that genuine, the peer-reviewed research behind them. So the lesson is know what you're taking and know why you're taking it and choose the products that have real science behind them, not just the marketing. So that's your health headlines for the week. A breakthrough for kids with SMA, a smarter way to see brain cancer, a wake-up call on ultra-processed food, a walking habit that could add years to your life, and an honest look at America's supplement market. Okay, so we're going to take a quick break, but there's a lot more to cover this hour. And if any of these headlines sparked a question for you, call us right now at 800-606-8822. Our lines are open all hour. And remember, healthtalkamerica.com has more on everything we just covered. I want you to stay with us. Health Talk America returns in a moment.

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0: All right, we are back on Health Talk America. I'm Dr. Adam Brockman, and if you're just joining us this hour, welcome aboard. Great to have you with us now. If you were with us from our last segment, you already know that we've got some fascinating health headlines that we covered, and now we're moving into something I love doing on this show, and that is answering your real questions with real actionable information. But before I get into today's question, let me remind you how you can reach us. Our toll-free hotline is open right now. That is 800-606-8822. Again, that's 800-606-8822. 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Same search, Health Talk America, and also myself, Dr. Adam Brockman. We're there, and we want you to be part of this conversation on your health. Now, today's question that we're going to get to is by email. It's a good one, the kind of question I know a lot of you might be wondering about, but maybe never brought up to your doctor because it seems like on the surface, some type of a cosmetic issue. And it's not. So let's go ahead and get into it. We've got a listener. Her name is Beverly, who wrote in asking about a condition called actinic purpura. Now, Beverly, thanks again for sending this in, because I promise you, you are far from alone in dealing with this and having questions about it. So let's go ahead and back up for a second and explain what actinic purpura actually is. And that's spelled A-C-T-I-N-I-C purpura, P-U-R-P-U-R-A. And for everyone listening who has never heard the term before, but may be very well looking at their own arms right now about it, actinic purpura shows up as those purple, sometimes almost bruise-like patches, typically on the forearms and the backs of hands, that seem to appear out of nowhere or from the slightest little bump against, say, a door frame or any piece of furniture. So if you've ever thought to yourself, I don't even remember hitting anything, why do I have this bruise? There's a good chance that you're actually looking at actinic purpura, not a random bruise at all. So here's what's happening underneath the skin. As we age, and especially with years of cumulative sun exposure, the skin starts to thin out. And more specifically, the connective tissue supporting our blood vessels starts to weaken. So these blood vessels, these small blood vessels sitting right below the surface of the skin, they become fragile. And when they're fragile, it doesn't take much at all to rupture them. So a little bump, a little friction from a sleeve, even just pressing against something, and that blood leaks out under the skin, and it creates this purplish discoloration. So now, Beverly, here's a piece of this that I want to highlight because it's clinically important, and I don't want to get it lost in the mix. This isn't just about the sun and aging. We very commonly see actinic purpura show up in patients who are taking aspirin or blood thinners like Warfarin or some newer anticoagulant. Also ibuprofen or other medications that affect how your blood vessels and your platelets function. So these medications, often taken for entirely legitimate and necessary reasons, like heart health or stroke prevention or pain management, it can start to weaken those blood vessel walls as a side effect, making this bruising pattern far more likely to show up and far more likely to start to stick around. So when we look at it, a case like this, I'm thinking about it from multiple angles at once. How much cumulative sun exposure has the skin seen over a lifetime? What's the natural aging process doing to the skin's collagen? And are there medications in the picture that might be compounding the fragility? So that's the complete picture, and then that matters because the approach to support this condition needs to address the actual mechanism, which is weakened connective tissue in those capillaries that are now fragile, not just cover up that appearance. So let's go ahead and talk what actually can help from a nutritional and a natural health perspective, because this is where I think there's a lot of hope for people dealing with this. The first thing I'd like to point out is to vitamin C complex. Now, here's why this matters specifically for actinic purpura. Vitamin C is absolutely essential for the production of collagen, and collagen is that structural protein that gives your blood vessel walls their strength and their resilience. So when those vessel walls are supported by adequate collagen, they're simply better equipped to withstand the everyday bumps and the friction of daily life without rupturing. So a quality vitamin C complex, meaning one that includes supportive bioflavonoids alongside the vitamin C itself, can have support that helps that underlying vascular structure over time. The second recommendation is pycnogen, which is spelled P-Y-C-N-O-G-E-N-O-L, which is an extract derived from French pine bark. I want to spend a moment here because I think this is a very unappreciated in this. Pycnogenol is been studied specifically for its ability to support capillary strength and reduce that capillary fragility, which is precisely the mechanism at play with actinic purpura. It's rich in antioxidants that help to protect and reinforce the walls of those small blood vessels. For a condition that it is, at its core, a story of fragile capillaries breaking down under minor stress, pycnogen is about as targeted a natural process as you're going to find. And third, collagen itself, taken as a supplement, typically in a peptide form for better absorption, since we already established that weakened collagen in the skin and vessel walls is central to this whole conversation. Directly supplementing with collagen gives your body more of that raw building blocks it needs to reinforce that connective tissue, both in the skin and the vasculature just beneath it. Now, here's my important caveat, Beverly, and I want to say this to every listener that's dealing with a condition like this. I also want you to work with a licensed doctor that's trained in clinical nutritionists. This can be your medical doctor, a nurse practitioner, a chiropractic physician, a naturopathic physician who has specific training in this space, clinical nutrition, to build out a personalized plan. And why does this matter? Because if you're on aspirin, a blood thinner, or ibuprofen, there needs to be a coordinated conversation about that full picture. So your cardiovascular needs, your medication regime, and your nutritional support, so that everything is working together, not against each other. This isn't a grab three bottles off the shelf situation. This is a build a real plan with a real practitioner situation. So, Beverly, again, thank you for sending in this question. This is exactly the kind of hiding in plain sight health topic I love bringing to the whole audience, because I guarantee there are some people listening right now that are nodding along, realizing that's exactly what's been showing up on their own arms. And to everyone else listening, if you've got a health question, whether it's about something visible on your skin, something going on internally, or just a general wellness guidance, I want to hear from you. Send in your questions, or better yet, give us a call at 800-606-8822. Again, that's 800-606-8822. We're going to be taking more listener questions this hour, and your story could be exactly what helps someone else listening today. And when we come back, we've got a lot more ahead this hour. We're going to get into our health alternative of the week, so I don't want you to touch that dial. Health Talk America, we'll be right back.

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1: Plans to reorganize the controversial Choate Mental Health and Developmental Center in Southern Illinois now face a lawsuit filed by the facility's staffing union. This past week, AFSCME Council 31 filed a lawsuit over plans to roughly halve Choate's capacity and workforce as part of reforms to the facility, arguing the state violated multiple laws relating to government health facilities with its downsizing plan. Choate originally came under scrutiny following a 2022 investigation by Capital News Illinois and ProPublica, which uncovered extensive allegations of neglect as well as physical, emotional, and sexual abuse of residents. As part of the restructuring, Illinois Governor J.B. Pritzker announced plans in 2023 to transfer half of the facility's residents into community care or other state facilities. No plans for layoffs were mentioned at that time. And finally, a group of 15 American citizens and legal residents have filed a lawsuit against the U.S. Department of Homeland Security over abuses they allegedly suffered during last year's so-called Operation Midway Blitz. Capital News Illinois reports that despite widespread complaints of severe misconduct, no criminal charges have ever been filed against agents involved in the Chicago area enforcement action. The group of plaintiffs do, however, still have the ability to sue under the Federal Tort Claims Act, which allows people to sue federal agencies for personal or property damage caused by negligence of federal employees. Visit WMAY.com for more of Springfield's news and talk. From the WMAY newsroom, I'm Stan Anders, and up next is your News Channel 20 Storm Team Forecast.
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5: Here's your updated News Channel 20 Storm Team Forecast. Chance of thunderstorms this afternoon, otherwise cloudy skies with a few peaks of sun. High temperatures reach up to 85, northerly winds 8 to 15 miles per hour. Overcast tonight, chance of thunderstorms, lows dip down to about 64. Chance of rain showers tomorrow, high of 69, cloudy. I'm meteorologist Kara Foster on 97.7 and 970 WMAY, Springfield's news and talk. Currently 82.
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8: 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Now, I want to take a few minutes to talk about something that I think gets criminally overlooked in most health conversations, and that is your mouth. specifically your oral health and how directly it connects to your whole body wellness. So let's talk about the Spry Dental Defense System. Here's something most people never stop to think about. Your mouth is one of the primary gateways into your entire body. What happens in your oral cavity doesn't just stay in your oral cavity. The bacteria, the pH balance, the moisture levels in your mouth, they ripple outward and connect to your digestive health, your immune function, even your cardiovascular health. That's why I want to spend the next few minutes talking about a brand that I trust and believe in, and that's Spry. Spry has built its entire product line around one simple, it's research-based, and it's safe, and it's xylitol. Now, xylitol isn't just another sugar substitute sitting on the shelf. This is a naturally occurring sweetener that actively works against the harmful bacteria in your mouth that cause tooth decay. And here's the mechanism. The bacteria most responsible for cavities, primarily Streptococcus mutans, actually feed on sugar to produce the acid that erodes your enamel. But when those bacteria encounter xylitol instead of sugar, they can't metabolize it the same way. And over time, with consistent use, this actually reduces the population of cavity-causing bacteria in your mouth. That's basic oral microbiology, and it's been studied for decades. And Spry takes that xylitol foundation and builds an entire family of products around it. Chewing gum, mints, an oral rinse, a toothpaste, even a nasal spray for sinus support through their parent company, Clear. I particularly want to highlight today oral rinse, because for anyone dealing with dry mouth, and folks, dry mouth is incredibly common, whether it's from aging or certain medications or simply not drinking enough water throughout the day. That dryness creates the perfect environment for bacteria to thrive and for cavities to form. Spry's mouth rinse helps to restore moisture and deliver that protective xylitol right where you need it without the harsh alcohol content found in a lot of other mouthwashes that can actually dry your mouth out even further, ironically making the problem worse. And I'll tell you, as someone who talks about whole body health on this program every single week, I appreciate a company that's thinking preventively rather than just treating problems after they show up. A cavity, a case of chronic bad breath, ongoing gum irritation, those aren't just cosmetic annoyances. They're inflammatory processes happening inside your body, and chronic oral inflammation has been linked in research to broader systemic inflammation, which, as we've discussed many times on the show, is connected to everything from cardiovascular risk to cognitive health as we age. So my recommendation is simple. Look at your daily oral care routine the same way you look at your diet or exercise habits, and use your oral care as a pillar of your overall health, not an afterthought you handle for 2 minutes before bed. 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And they make it remarkably easy to build xylitol into your daily routine. A piece of gum after a meal, a mouth rinse before bed, mints in your bag for whenever you need them. Small, consistent habits protecting one of the most important gateways to your overall health. That's Spry. It's simple science. It's real prevention. And it's a habit worth building today. So I hope that gives you something to think about the next time you're standing in the oral care aisle. Your mouth truly is connected to everything else that's going on in your body, and it deserves the same level of proactive attention. Okay, let's go ahead and switch gears and get into our health alternative of the week. Every week, I like to bring you something backed by real research, something that isn't just trendy noise, but an actual evidence-supported option that you can bring into your own health routine or discuss with your practitioner. So this week's health alternative of the week is Kyolic Aged Garlic Extract, in particular the formula 150, and that's for cholesterol and circulation health, and it has omega-3s in it. Now, if you caught our interview earlier or in a previous hour, if you're listening to this as a standalone episode, you heard my extended conversation with Dr. Jim LaValle, the clinical pharmacist and the board certified clinical nutritionist. And we talked about cholesterol, about a marker called ApoB, and about the real research behind aged garlic extract for cardiovascular support. Formula 150 takes that same clinically studied the aged garlic extract and combines it specifically with omega-3 fatty acids, creating a formula that addresses cholesterol health and circulatory function together rather than in isolation. Here's why I like this combination specifically. Aged garlic extract has research behind it that shows support for healthy blood pressure levels and a reduction in the progression of coronary artery calcification, essentially helping to slow the hardening and narrowing of your arteries over time. If you pair that with omega-3 fatty acids, which have decades of independent research behind them supporting healthy triglyceride levels and overall cardiovascular and circulatory function, and you've got a formula that's built around two of the most well-studied natural approaches to heart health. And they work together rather than as separate, disconnected supplements, all in one. So if you've been listening to this show for any length of time, you know that cardiovascular health sits at the center of so much of what we discuss, because heart disease remains the single leading cause of death in this country. It's the small, the consistent, it's the research-based choices supporting your cholesterol profile and supporting your healthy circulation that add up over months and years. So this week, I want you to consider Kyolic Formula 150 as part of that broader conversation about your own cardiovascular health. You can learn more, find the full research behind it, and locate it at your own local health food store online by visiting kyolic.com. That's spelled K-Y-O-L-I-C.com. That's our health alternative of the week, Kyolic Formula 150 for cholesterol and circulation health with omega-3s. We've got a lot more this hour, so don't go anywhere. If you've got a health question, go ahead and give us a call at 800-606-8822. We'll be right back on Health Talk America. Something big is happening, and I want you to be the first to know. 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

Welcome back. This is Health Talk America. I'm Dr. Adam Brockman, and it's time for one of the segments I look forward to each week. 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

0: I promise you this is going to change how you walk starting today, or at least I hope. We touched on this briefly in our health headlines segment earlier this hour, but I want to go ahead and slow down and really dig into the why behind this, because the explanation is pretty fascinating, I feel like. Here's the mystery. For years, the health and fitness world has drilled one number into our heads, and that's 10,000 steps a day. Buy the watch, download the app, chase the rain, then hit your 10,000 steps, and you're doing right by your body. But new research out of the British Journal of Sports Medicine, tracking more than 100,000 adults, just turned that entire framework on its head. The study found that someone walking fewer than 5,000 steps a day, well under that magic 10,000 step target, but they were doing it at a brisk pace, had a 28% lower risk of premature death compared to someone walking slowly. Meanwhile, people hitting the higher step counts, 7,500 to 10,000 steps, but doing it at a fast pace, saw their mortality risk drop by as much as 43%. Some researchers are suggesting that fast walkers may live up to 20 years longer than their slow walking counterparts. So here's our mystery to solve today. Why would speed matter more than distance? If a slow walker and a fast walker are covering the same number of steps, shouldn't the health benefit be roughly the same? So let's go ahead and dig into the science. The first clue lies in something called cardiorespiratory fitness. When you pick up your pace, even for a short walk, your heart rate climbs into a training zone that slow, leisurely stroll just simply can't reach. Your heart has to work harder to pump blood to your muscles, and your lungs have to work harder to deliver oxygen. And over time, that repeated, the moderate cardiovascular stress is exactly what builds a stronger, a more efficient heart and vascular system. A slow walk is movement. A brisk walk is training. And that distinction, it turns out, is doing a tremendous amount of the heavy lifting in these mortality statistics. The second clue involves your muscles, specifically the large muscle groups in your legs and your glutes. Walking at a faster pace recruits more muscle fiber and demands more of your musculoskeletal system, which in turn helps preserve muscle mass and strength as you age. And we've talked extensively on this show about how muscle mass is one of the most underrated predictors of longevity, mobility, and independence later in life. Slow walking simply doesn't create that same type of stimulus. And the third clue is metabolic. Brisk walking has a more pronounced effect on insulin sensitivity and blood sugar regulation than slow walking does, even over the same distance. Since we know metabolic dysfunction sits at that root of so many chronic diseases, you know, heart disease, diabetes, and even certain cancers, a walking pace that better regulates blood sugar is doing that quiet, that invisible work with every single step. So, here's the resolution to our mystery. It was never really about the number of steps at all. It was about the intensity of effort behind those steps. 10,000 steps became the cultural shorthand for enough activity. But the body doesn't measure health in steps. It measures health in effort, in heart rate elevation, in muscular engagement, in metabolic demand. A brisk 15 to 20 minute walk can, in some cases, outperform a much longer, slower walk simply because of what it demands your cardiovascular and your muscular systems to do in that short window. Now, here's what I want you to do with this information, because I don't want this to just be an interesting mystery you forgot about by dinner time. So if you're currently someone who gets your steps in but tends to stroll, like that window shopping pace or the dog walking pace or the phone scrolling pace, I want you to experiment this week with picking up your pace, even if it means covering less distance overall. Walk like you're a few minutes late for an appointment. Swing your arms. Get your heart rate up slightly out of that comfort zone. You don't need new shoes, new equipment, or a gym membership to make this change. You just need about 15 to 20 minutes and a decision to move with a little more purpose. And if you're someone who's been discouraged because 10,000 steps has always felt unreachable with your schedule or your physical limitations, this is good news for you. This research suggests that you may be able to capture a meaningful chunk of that longevity benefit with far fewer steps, simply by adjusting your pace. Okay, that's our health mystery of the week solved. Walking fast doesn't just get you where you need to be quicker. It may be quietly adding years to your life along the way. Okay, so we've got more ahead before we close out this hour, so I want you to stick with us. If today's mystery got you thinking about your own daily walk, I want you to call us and let us know, 800-606-8822. Our lines are open. We'll be right back on Health Talk America. I'm Dr. Adam Brockman, host of Health Talk America, the nation's number one health talk radio show. 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You've heard us say it before. 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

And that brings us to the close of this hour on Health Talk America. I'm Dr. Adam Brockman, and it's been a great hour, and I hope you're walking away with something that you can use today. So let's go ahead and tie it all together. We opened with the health headlines, breakthrough for kids fighting spinal muscular atrophy, a smart way to detect brain cancer, a sobering look at how much ultra-processed food has taken over the American plate. We looked at a walking study that we touched on again that's basically going to change how you move today in an honest conversation about America's supplement habit. Then we answered Beverly's question about actinic purpura and talked about how vitamin C and collagen can support those fragile blood vessels. Proof that even something as small as an unexplained bruise can be a window into your body's deeper story. We highlighted Kyolic's Formula 150 as this week's health alternative for cholesterol and circulation health. And we closed out with a health mystery, uncovering again why walking fast may add years to your life in a way that walking at a slower pace simply doesn't. Notice that thread running throughout every single one of these areas. Small, informed choices made consistently compound into massive outcomes over time. I did not tell you to overhaul your entire life by dinner. I suggested that you read a label. You pick up your walking pace. You support your blood vessels with the right nutrients and pay attention to your oral health. That's the whole philosophy of this program in a nutshell. Proactive, informed, sustainable action beats panic and perfection every time and teaches you to become your own best doctor. So here's your health tip to carry with you as you head into the rest of your day. And I want this one to actually stick with you. I want you to get outside, even for 10 minutes, and let natural sunlight hit your skin sometime in the first hour or two that you're awake. Morning light exposure, it helps to regulate your circadian rhythm, and that's your internal clock that governs your sleep quality and your hormone production, even your energy levels and your mood throughout the day. It's one of the simplest, it's one of the most overlooked health habits that there is, and it costs nothing. And most of us walk right past the opportunity every single morning without ever stepping outside until we're rushing to the car. So tomorrow morning, step outside before you touch your phone. Take a few breaths. Let that light hit your eyes and your skin and notice how your energy shifts throughout the day. That's the tip. It's free, it's immediate, and it's backed by real science on circadian health. Okay, so thank you so much for spending this hour with us. If

0: Monday Night Football Celebrity Chili at Casey's Pub. Monday Night Celebrity Cook is State Senator Doris Turner. 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And it's the Giants and Rams on Casey's Big Screen. Celebrity Chili with Senator Doris Turner. 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
4: ABC News, I'm Chuck Sievertson. If those gasoline pump prices are higher soon, you could partially blame Iran-backed rebels in Yemen, the Houthis, and what they're doing to Saudi Arabia, says ABC's Lama Hassan.
5: Saudi is one of the biggest oil producers in the world, exporting 4 to 5 million barrels of oil a day using the Bab al-Mandab Strait. But with the Houthis effectively now controlling this vital strait and Saudi's east-west pipeline, which was attacked and shut down recently, still closed, all this will push oil prices up even more.
4: Spreading more nervousness in the Pacific, North Korea, a nation with nuclear weapons and missiles, the North test-fired two rockets today, each going a few hundred miles before crashing into the Sea of Japan, say South Korea and Japan. Ukraine fired more than 1,000 drones and missiles at Russia overnight, with hundreds launched toward Moscow. A local governor reporting some deaths and injuries. Heavy rain and flash flood alerts between Iowa, Indiana, and West Virginia. This is ABC News. President Trump banning some news organizations from the White House, citing negative coverage. Connor Fitzpatrick, a lawyer for FIRE, the Foundation for Individual Rights and Expression.
6: In 1977, in a case called Cheryl versus Knight, the courts held that the White House cannot exclude reporters simply because they don't like their reporting. That has been the law for Democratic presidents. It has been the law for Republican presidents.
4: Fitzpatrick says the news media isn't there to make the government happy. At Lincoln Financial Field in Philadelphia last night, following protests outside the venue, Ed Sheeran addressing the decision to drop Macklemore from his tour after the firestorm over the rapper's pro-Palestinian comments.
7: My concerts have always been a safe space for everyone, and that matters hugely to me.
4: Sheeran condemning the Hamas attack on Israel and calling Israel's attacks on Gaza unjustifiable and disproportionate. Chuck Sievertson, ABC News.
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10: A Springfield man has pled guilty to second-degree murder in the death of his mother. 37-year-old Richard Romine was arrested in May 2023 after his mother, Donna, was found dead from a gunshot during a welfare check at her home on West Air Drive. Romine pled down multiple charges, including first-degree murder, as part of his conviction. He now remains in the Sangamon County Jail while awaiting sentencing on December 17th. In other news, this coming week, the Route 66 Mother Road Festival returns to Springfield for its 25th year. Festivities will be held all weekend long to celebrate the 100th anniversary of the historic 2,400-mile highway which connected Chicago, Illinois to Santa Monica, California. On-site registration opens 11:30 a.m. on Thursday, September 24th. A special pre-party event is planned for later that evening at 7 p.m. at Motorhead's Bar and Grill. For more of Springfield's news and talk, you can visit WMAY.com. From the WMAY Newsroom, I'm Stan.

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5: Here's your updated News Channel 20 Storm Team forecast. Chance of thunderstorms this afternoon. Otherwise cloudy skies with a few peaks of sun. High temperatures reach up to 85. Northerly winds 8 to 15 miles per hour. Overcast tonight. Chance of thunderstorms. Lows dip down to about 64. Chance of rain showers tomorrow. High of 69. Cloudy. I'm meteorologist Kara Foster on 97.7 and 970 WMAY. Springfield's News and Talk. Currently 82.
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2: Hi, everybody. Peter Greenberg here with another edition of Peter Greenberg Worldwide for this September weekend of 2026. I hope you're having a great weekend wherever you happen to be. That's right. Get out your maps, boys and girls. Let me tell you where we happen to be. 38 degrees, 36 minutes north, 122 degrees, 52 minutes west. We're coming to you from Healdsburg, California, and the Montage, an amazing resort right here in Northern California, which, to give you a sense of place, sits on 258 acres of beautiful rolling hills and vineyards. We're going to talk about the vineyards a little bit later. What an amazing location. And of course, we're happy to be here. We're going to take your calls. Of course, you can do that by emailing me, peter@petergreenberg.com, with your name, phone number, question, or problem. We will solve it right here on the air, as I do through every show that we do. Let's start with some news here. The continuing investigation into the crash of that Prime Air 767 that went off the end of the runway in Miami, killing five people. Horrendous. And as I've been talking about for at least for the last week, avoidable, as the NTSB was able to do, which, by the way, they had access to great evidence. They had the physical remains of the plane that was not destroyed totally, so they had a lot of things they could physically inspect. They got the cockpit voice recorder, the CVR. They were able to download that. Also, all the data from the flight data recorder, which is located in the tail, they got that. And they were able to construct a second-by-second timeline, 30 minutes out, to determine the approach of the plane, the actual conversations in the cockpit, all the air-to-ground conversations, all the ground-to-air conversations, also the decisions that were made by the pilots or perhaps not made by the pilots. And normally, when the NTSB investigates an aircraft accident, it will take them about a year before they issue a report on what they would then deem the quote-unquote probable cause after hearings. In this case, it's not a rush to judgment, but they had access to all the information they needed right away. And it didn't take them long to focus on what could have happened and probably what did happen. To give you a sense of history here, anytime there's an airplane accident, there are different go teams that are sent to the scene. It could be anything from engine, weather, metallurgy, fuel, tires, you name it. And one more, human factors. And each of these go teams has a job to do, to rule everything out before they can ever rule any one thing in. And that's what they did in this case. Weather, not a real issue. Fuel, not an issue. Engines, performing well. Tires, no problem. Other mechanical devices on the plane, including brakes, no problem. Navigational instruments, no problem. One by one, they're ruling them out. Radio communications, no problem. Airport equipment operating on the ground, no problem. So it focused finally on what? Human factors, the pilot's behavior. And they go back and they look at everything that led up to this particular plane flight, its route, its approach, and the attempt at landing. What do human factors do? Those teams look at everything from the pilot's history, their finances, anything that could have affected their behavior, alcohol, drugs, marital problems, you name it. And one by one, they get to rule things out. So now, where are the investigators in the case? I can tell you. They knew right away, based on the trajectory of the plane and their minute-by-minute, second-by-second timeline, that the plane was not doing what we call a stabilized approach. It was coming in too high, too long, and too hot, meaning based on the altitude of the plane and its angle of attack, there's no way it could land at the regular threshold of the runway where most planes land. So A, it was coming in too high. B, that meant by the time it landed, it was landing almost halfway down the runway. And yes, it was landing too fast. It came in at about 180 knots, way above what it should have been. Now, in a situation like that, any pilot will tell you that if you don't have a stabilized approach, what do you do? There's a switch on the plane. It's right there by the throttles. It says TOGA. That stands for takeoff go-around, meaning that gives you the thrust and the power to do exactly that, do a go-around and go back and try it again. They didn't elect to do that. They elected to land, even though they didn't have a stabilized approach. And what happened when they landed that long on the runway? Something else happened. The nose gear hit first. That's not how planes land. They flare. And then one of the landing gears hit, the other one didn't. So they didn't have full control of the plane. They landed too long. They were going too fast. But then they applied brakes. And then they got themselves into a real problem because now they were going too fast to stop, but too slow to take off. And by the time they realized it was time to do a go-around and they actually tried to throttle up the engines, their fate was sealed. They were exiting the runway. They tragically hit that van, killing five people almost instantly. And the rest we now know. So what's happened in the wake of that? A couple of things. One, Amazon has suspended their relationship with the operator of those cargo jets. And the FAA is looking at the licenses. Most importantly, the NTSB is also looking at the culture of safety at the company that employed these pilots and all the other pilots, perhaps, for Prime Air. What was the training like? What was the level of competence for the trainers? And what lessons can be learned from all this and then applied later? So that's where we are. Now, there's another lesson to be learned from this as well. It's an airport issue. Now, the airport didn't cause this crash. The runway didn't cause this crash. But there was something that they could have installed at the end of the runway that could have helped it. And they've got that at a number of airports. It's a rather interesting composition, sort of like quicksand. It acts like quicksand at the end of runways, that basically if a plane is landing too long and too hot, when it exits the runway, it goes into this particular part of the runway, which basically sinks it slowly. It envelops it and slows the speed down dramatically and doesn't allow the airplane to exit the runway, otherwise known as a runway excursion. That was not in place in Miami, although it's in place at a lot of other airports. Lesson learned there that they can apply, install it. But that doesn't go back to the root cause of this problem, which goes back to the human factors of the pilots themselves. They've already been interviewed by the NTSB. And I will say this intuitively, unless some other evidence suddenly emerges, I think their careers are over. But it's about the lessons we apply moving forward, and obviously we'll stay on top of that. When we come back, we're going to do a deep dive

0: I've learned something new. Thank you, Paul.
1: So those, yeah, I mean, they gave us the snowblower too, but forget the snowblower. Think of what peanut butter has done for us.
0: Well, I'll tell you something else. I do this as a geography quiz, and you can't play along, but I'm going to ask my audience this. What's the largest body of water in North America? And everybody comes up with the wrong answer. They tell, oh, it's one of the Great Lakes or the Mississippi River. And I said, nope. I said, go get a map and surprise yourself. It's Hudson Bay. Oh, yeah. My God. It's massive and virtually unexplored.
1: That's true. And, you know, you can any American can get in his car or her car and drive to Hudson Bay. You know, you can drive. When you think how easy it is to travel, you know, the misery of you are the expert. You are the airplane, the flying expert. In fact, you probably have logged more frequent flyer miles than any other person on Earth.
0: Well, I found the guy who did. So I'm maybe fifth or sixth. I'm not first, thank God.
1: That's pretty good, though. Fifth or sixth, that's a lot. But anyway, flying's no fun in general. But driving is great fun. And any American can drive across the border and drive. You can drive to Hudson Bay. You can drive to Vancouver. You can drive to Newfoundland. You can drive in Montreal and Toronto and have a great meal, meet great people, hear great music. So the ease of it. And Canada is a foreign country. They do things differently there. They protect women's reproductive rights. They do not have capital punishment. They have health care for all. They have great broadcasting. You know, with the greatest respect, Canada Radio is 10 times better than NPR. It's based more on the BBC than it is on NPR, and it's fully funded by the government. So, you know, you don't they're not always asking you for money. And Canadians are extremely well informed about events in the United States. Read the letters to the New York Times, for example. A lot of them are from Canadians. How many Americans are writing letters to the Toronto Globe and Mail? Not many. Not many. Huh?
0: Now that you said it, you're right. I agree. But the most important thing is, especially when you consider the logistics and the geography of Canada and the accessibility of Canada, we have no excuse for not going.
1: No, that's true. And also the food's great. The hotels are great. The roads are tremendous. So the Trans-Canada Highway runs from the far east to the far west. And you may think of Trans-Canada as a four-lane or eight-lane superhighway. It is in places. In other places, it's like a country road. You see a woman walking her dog. You see a guy on a bike, you know, on a leafy road. I asked a guy, I was actually in New Brunswick, and I said, I'm looking for the Trans-Canada. He said, you're on it. I said, I was just a little like a two-lane black road, two narrow lanes. So the roads are great. And, you know, like the United States, you'll never lack for a place to stay. You drive when you're tired, you'll find a motel or a hotel and a place to stay. So you can be an improvisational traveler, which is the greatest thing. You don't have to make onward reservations. You can make them if someone's worried in your car, but otherwise you have the freedom of the open road.
0: And you, Paul, Theroux are the improvisational traveler. The name of the book, True North, On the Road in Canada. Paul Theroux, the author, a pleasure and an honor to have you on. And of course, that book is out right now. And we'll be back with more Peter Greenberg Worldwide, with or without the 51st state, right after this.
2: Have a question or a problem? Just email Peter at peter@petergreenberg.com. 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
2: Plans to reorganize the controversial Choate Mental Health and Developmental Center in Southern Illinois now face a lawsuit filed by the facility's staffing union. This past week, AFSCME Council 31 filed a lawsuit over plans to roughly halve Choate's capacity and workforce as part of reforms to the facility, arguing the state violated multiple laws relating to government health facilities with its downsizing plan. Choate originally came under scrutiny following a 2022 investigation by Capital News Illinois and ProPublica, which uncovered extensive allegations of neglect as well as physical, emotional, and sexual abuse of residents. As part of the restructuring, Illinois Governor J.B. Pritzker announced plans in 2023 to transfer half of the facility's residents into community care or other state facilities. No plans for layoffs were mentioned at that time. And finally, a group of 15 American citizens and legal residents have filed a lawsuit against the U.S. Department of Homeland Security over abuses they allegedly suffered during last year's so-called Operation Midway Blitz. Capital News Illinois reports that despite widespread complaints of severe misconduct, no criminal charges have ever been filed against agents involved in the Chicago area enforcement action. The group of plaintiffs do, however, still have the ability to sue under the Federal Tort Claims Act, which allows people to sue federal agencies for personal or property damage caused by negligence of federal employees. Visit WMAY.com for more of Springfield's news and talk. From the WMAY newsroom, I'm Stan Anders, and up next is your News Channel 20 Storm Team forecast.
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7: Here is your updated News Channel 20 Storm Team forecast. Chance for storms this afternoon. Otherwise, mainly cloudy skies expected. Highs around 85. Winds out of the north, 8 to 15 miles per hour. Cloudy skies expected. Tonight, chance for storms. Lows dip down to about 64. Cloudy skies expected. Tomorrow, chance for showers. High of 68. I'm meteorologist Kara Foster on 97.7 and 970 WMAY, Springfield's News and Talk. Right now, 84.
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9: And we're back, Peter Greenberg, here with you as Peter Greenberg Worldwide continues. And of course, you know the drill. 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Just give me your name, your phone number. Don't forget the phone number, your question or your problem. We'll solve it right here on the air. Let's go out on the phones to Rantoul, Illinois. And I've got Gene on the phone. Hello, Gene.
10: Hi there.
9: How can I help you?
10: Well, a couple years ago, we were on a cruise, and I've always used that skin patch behind my ear, and I had a severe reaction this time. And I'm 86 years old, and I want to know what you think another plan would be, you know, what I could use for seasickness.
9: What was the severe reaction?
10: Drunkenness. I couldn't walk straight. It just kind of hit me all at once.
9: Okay.
10: And I've never had that experience before.
9: I hear you. Well, first of all, I got to preface this by saying, Gina, I'm not a doctor and I don't play one on radio, but I'll give you some choices.
10: Okay.
9: And you should check it out with your own physician. But remember, in the old days, what did they prescribe us to take way before they came up with a patch? something called Dramamine. I know you're old enough to remember Dramamine, because we used to take it in the car to stop getting car sick. And when I was a kid, here's the problem with Dramamine. It knocks you out. It makes you sleepy. So then they came up with another alternative called Marazine. I happen to like Marazine. It doesn't have any of the side effects that Dramamine does. And you might want to check that out. But again, check with your doctor. The patch, it's interesting. Everybody has a different reaction to the patch. Some people I know who wear the patch, it doesn't help them at all. It has absolutely no effect. And others, they swear by it. And now in your case, you don't swear by it because you were walking around banging into walls on the ship. So so check out Marazine. Ask your doctor.
10: How do you spell that?
9: Marazine.
10: Okay.
9: So check that out. And are you going to be taking a cruise soon?
10: Well, I don't know, but I just want to be ready if we decide to do another one.
9: So from now on, I'm going to describe you as Jean, ready to cruise.
10: Right. That's good.
9: Okay. You can use that.
10: All right.
9: Tell them I said so. Hey, Jean, thanks again.
10: Okay. You're welcome.
9: Anytime.
10: Bye-bye.
9: Bye. Let's go back out to the phones out in Burlingame, California. I've got Mark on the phone. Hello, Mark.
5: Hello, and good morning or good afternoon.
9: How can I help you?
5: I've been watching you for decades with your appearances, and a long time ago you mentioned an airline regulation that I would like to know if it's still in effect. It may be called something like Rule 40, and if your flight is canceled for anything other than weather, you can be moved to the next available flight on any airline. Now, is that regulation still in effect, and what is it called, or what was it called?
9: Okay, let's start with what it was called. You had it almost right. It's Rule 240, and it goes back to the old days of the Civil Aeronautics Board, but when deregulation happened in 1978, believe it or not, that rule survived whenever they moved over to the Department of Transportation. And as it was originally constructed, Rule 240 meant, just as you explained it, that if your flight was canceled for any reason other than weather, the airline could then, if you invoked Rule 240, endorse your ticket over to another carrier on the same route without costing you any money, assuming there was space available on that other flight. And believe it or not, that rule worked like a charm for years and years and years. It's since been watered down. It's been changed. It's now called, for those people who like to get into the weeds on this, Rule 2020. But it only applies to airlines that have interline agreements with the other airlines. And that's not every airline. But if you're looking at the legacy carriers, like American, Delta, United, in many cases, they do recognize Rule 220, or excuse me, Rule 2020, but they're not going to volunteer it to you. What you need to do is, in the old days, and if you go to a counter or a ticket or a gate, and you see a gate agent there who looks like they weren't born yesterday, you could basically say in a situation like that, hey, will you 240 me? And they'll look at you like deer in the headlights for about a second and go, oh, he knows. But the rule is really now called Rule 2020. And it really only applies to airlines that have interline agreements. So JetBlue is not involved. Southwest is not involved. Allegiant's not involved. Avelo's not involved. None of those other carriers are involved. And the airlines, again, they're not going to volunteer it for you. And remember, they're going to put you, if they're going to invoke the rule, on the next available flight. Now, if you're on the last flight of the day and that cancels on any airline, Rule 2020 doesn't really help you out. The original carrier will then rebook you on their next available flight. But at least now you know how the rule works.
5: Thank you. That's very, very helpful.
9: All right. Happy to do it, Mark. And by the way, even if you don't invoke that rule and the airlines want to give you a voucher, let's say if you get denied boarding, for a dollar amount, and then say they're going to put you on their next available flight, this is all negotiable. You need to know when their next available flight is. Is it not till Thursday? And this is Monday? Not good. And same class of service. If not, you maybe do a rebate. What if there's no available flight for two or three more days? Then what do you do? And what's the voucher amount going to cover if you're stuck at that airport based on something you had no control over? Remember, all these are factors, but I have to warn you and remind you that these are all negotiable. Don't just accept the first offer. That, by the way, also applies if your flight is canceled and they want to give you a voucher for a meal. That's pretty funny. Usually it's about $12. Or they want to give you a voucher for a hotel, but you have no confirmation what they paid for the room and what the voucher is worth and whether it's worth anything once you get to that hotel, even if they don't have the rooms. You need them to confirm they have the rooms and the amount that they're actually paying for that hotel room. And we'll be back with more right after this.
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9: Peter Greenberg back with you as Peter Greenberg Worldwide continues from the Montage here in Hillsborough, California. Of course, you want to find me? That's an easy way to do it. You just email me, peter@petergreenberg.com, with your name, phone number. Don't forget your phone number. Question or problem, we will solve it right here on the air. I always like talking about history everywhere I go. And, you know, I go back to a quote, very elitist quote from somebody on the East Coast years ago who said, anything west of the Hudson, there's no there there. Well, guess what? They were wrong then, they're wrong now. And joining me now is the executive director and curator at the Healdsburg Museum, Holly Hoods. Welcome, Holly.
20: Thank you. Nice to be here.
9: My first trip to California was working for Newsweek magazine. And in 1976, guess where I was? I was in Healdsburg. I was covering it for Newsweek. I was based in the San Francisco Bureau. And we were doing a big story about the bicentennial. And that leads me to what you got here for, because you've been at the museum how many years?
20: I've been at the museum 30 years.
9: But the museum started back in 1976.
20: Yes, we're celebrating our 50th anniversary this year.
9: So I got here when you got here. Well, at least I got here before you got here.
20: Yes.
9: Let's make me feel old, okay? But what people don't understand about the museum and what they don't understand about Healdsburg is how far back you go, way before wine, way before the California missions. It's really even dealing with Native Americans.
20: Absolutely. Healdsburg is on the ancestral land of the Southern Pomo and the Western Wapo people who are still involved in the community and still here today. Very well known for world-class basketry. And it's part of our collection and part of what Healdsburg is known for.
9: And, of course, Healdsburg itself goes back to when?
20: Healdsburg was actually founded in 1857 by a pioneer and unsuccessful gold rush miner, Harmon Heald.
9: Okay, that's a good thing on the resume.
20: Yeah.
9: Unsuccessful.
20: Unsuccessful.
9: But he founded the town.
20: Well, a lot of the people who ended up here came to California for the gold rush and struck out at gold mining, but they were good farmers, and this was good farmland. So they drifted down into this area and set up agriculture and farming in Healdsburg area.
9: And when you take a look at the bigger picture, Healdsburg is not a lot of people.
20: Nope. Nope. It's a little bit over 11,000 people now, and when it was founded, it was about 300.
9: Wow.
20: Yeah.
9: Okay, growth there, but still relatively speaking,
20: yes.
9: You're
20: yes.
9: small.
20: Yes, steady.
9: And still farming.
20: Still farming. Still very much feels like an agricultural community, but now has more restaurant amenities, and we've really leaned into being wine country.
9: You know, when I was doing a story once about the Coors Brothers in Colorado, they told me a funny story, because they were a brewery, but then came Prohibition. And what kept them alive? They took the malt for the beer, and they turned the entire brewery into making malted milk balls.
20: Oh, that's great.
9: Same thing happened here.
20: Happened here. There was already a wine industry in Healdsburg, and during Prohibition, the wineries that were able to squeak by were able to get dispensation to make sacramental wines for the churches.
9: Oh, there!
20: Everybody
9: that's a
20: else
9: good excuse.
20: Kind of folded.
9: Yeah.
20: Also had a very robust bootlegging industry. There was a lot of bootlegging in Healdsburg because people did not. Really appreciate Prohibition here.
9: But wait a second. So they couldn't really do the wine?
20: They couldn't.
9: What about prunes?
20: Prunes is what was the bread and butter of Healdsburg. Healdsburg was known for three agricultural crops, prunes, grapes, and hops, around the early 1900s. Well, with Prohibition, there's nothing you can really do with a hop except make beer out of it. And with grapes, there was a very limited grape production of wine. So Healdsburg went full on prunes. I swear.
9: I love that. There's a branding message. We're full on prunes.
20: Well, there was Healdsburg Chamber of Commerce in 1929 had a slogan contest, and the winning slogan was Healdsburg, buckle of the prune belt. Seriously.
9: Somebody stayed up all night to figure that one out.
20: And they won for it. And it actually held for years.
9: Wow.
20: Because prunes were a crop that could ship well. And during World War I, it has protein and it, packed good nutrition. And it was something that was able to be shipped. And so it was the economy helped Healdsburg get through Prohibition.
9: And the baseball team was named?
20: The Prune Packers. Because a lot of the people that worked here worked in canneries and packing houses that lined the railroad tracks, shipping the prunes out of this area. So people were proud to be prune packers, and there's even the baseball team today.
9: Wait a minute. That would mean you were a proud prune packer.
20: That's right.
9: I just want to make sure we got the three Ps in there.
20: It's true.
9: But then something happened in the 70s, right? They pulled out the prunes and...
20: So in the 70s, in the 70s, a few farmers, the prune economy started declining, and a couple of brave farmers decided to...
9: Hold on to that thought for a second.
20: Okay.
9: We're right on the precipice of prunes.
20: Okay.
9: We'll be back with more with Holly Hoods, the executive director and the curator of the Healdsburg Museum, as Peter Greenberg Worldwide returns with a prune or not a prune right after this.
0: Your flight might be late, but we're right on time. Peter Greenberg Worldwide will be right back.
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2: 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Once again, here's Peter Greenberg.
3: And we're back. Peter Greenberg here talking to Holly Hood, the executive director and curator at the Healdsburg Museum. We left you with a cliffhanger. The prunes were about to be uprooted.
4: The prunes were actually pulled out in the early 1970s by a couple of enterprising farmers who recognized that maybe prunes had had their time and it was time to replant.
3: They were pruned out.
4: Yes.
3: I'm not going to stop.
4: You will not.
3: This. Yeah.
4: I gave you the prunes and now you're going to run with it. Sorry.
3: Oh, yeah. No. I'm not even going to touch that.
4: But in the 70s was the establishment of the wine industry that we see today, and that's where we still are.
3: At the museum itself, You're celebrating all of that.
4: We totally are. We are celebrating, since we're celebrating the 50th anniversary of the museum, one of the things that we have on display is Healdsburg in the 70s. So we're looking at that change from prunes to grapes, and a whole lot of changes that happened in Healdsburg in the 70s.
3: Well, Healdsburg in the 70s was hippies.
4: It was. And bikers. Hell's Angels liked to take baths in the fountain in the plaza.
3: That was lovely.
4: That was. It was. Not so much today. Not so much today.
3: Right.
4: But we're still celebrating the history and community and agriculture of the past.
3: So what would you say defined the 70s here?
4: I would say the thing that defined the 70s would be change, that it was a time of transition. And a lot of the sort of agricultural changes and social changes, the people were starting to protest and do more civil rights in Healdsburg at that time.
3: Sure. The anti-war movement.
4: Yes.
3: That was big.
4: That was big. And big here.
3: So from the 1970s to today, How many different wineries now?
4: Oh, I could not count. I really couldn't say.
3: Yeah.
4: Hundreds, at least. And some are you know, small family-owned wineries, and some are bigger, like wine consortiums.
3: Right.
4: But there's room for all.
3: And there's still, is there still room?
4: Yes. But they're starting to have issues with maybe overplanting of grapes. So everybody's grapes aren't being sold, and that is a problem. And that could lead to another, I don't think we're going back to prunes, but.
3: That was my idea. I was going to go back to prunes.
4: I don't know if you're going to persuade anyone. Some of the kids grew up, you know, on prune ranches, and they didn't start the school season until the prunes were picked because the kids were needed for labor. And there's still people who say, I pick prunes to raise money for my school clothes. That's a thing in the people who are 60 years old and older in Healdsburg. They've all got prune stories.
3: See, I see there's a future for me coming up with T-shirts saying I'm the original prune packer. Come on.
4: No? I'll get you a shirt. We got a prune packer shirt.
3: You do?
4: Yes.
3: I want it. I want that.
4: It's a deal.
3: But when I come to the museum, Holly,
4: yes.
3: What's the one thing that's going to surprise me that I'm not expecting?
4: Let's see. If you come while we've got the 70s exhibition, I think you will be surprised at how much the arts movement in Healdsburg. There was a huge ceramics movement, different people making their own clay, different people making pottery that's still in evidence today. But it was very much of an arts community. And I think that's something people don't realize, that it started as early as the 70s.
3: And it still is.
4: Very much so.
3: Yeah.
4: And that's really spreading all the time.
3: You know, every time I come and I land at the airport in Santa Rosa, I know I'm close to Healdsburg, not far away. But what I discovered when I landed at the airport this time was Cousteau's got a bakery outlet up there. Right at the airport.
4: I love that.
3: If you're coming to Healdsburg, you got to check out the Cousteau Bakery.
4: Absolutely.
3: That's unbelievable, right? And
4: love
3: there's
4: it.
3: And there's always a line.
4: I know. It's really good. They treat you well there.
3: Can I get a prune Danish? Just asking. I didn't know. But going beyond prunes and no more jokes.
4: Okay.
3: What story do you want to be told about Healdsburg?
4: Well, one of my favorite stories about Healdsburg is it is a town that has a real generous past. From the time that Harmon Healed founded the town, he founded it around a central plaza with the idea that people in the future would be able to join together around this central gathering place. And I feel like that sort of set the stage for a legacy of generosity. In the 50s, Healdsburg became known as for its generosity because during the Korean War, the little town of Healdsburg adopted an army battalion during the Korean War and became like the adoptive hometown. Everybody in town pitched in, wrote letters, baked cookies, did that kind of support, community support. And it's still a community that's very much a supportive and friendly place.
3: Well, when you have 11,000 people that share all that in common, you have a community.
4: We do. We do. We're really lucky.
3: All right. I love it. Holly Hood, the executive director and curator at the Healdsburg Museum, who promises me I'm going to get a prune Packer shirt.
4: You will. Absolutely.
3: You do promise.
4: It's the baseball team. It's an active team today.
3: They're still playing?
4: Yes. Yes. They disbanded for years, but then they reemerge and they still use that name.
3: Tell me they don't sell prunes in the seventh inning.
4: They do not.
3: Okay. I just wanted to.
4: I'll get you the shirt, though.
3: Good. Thank you, Holly Hoods. And that music means we're out of time for this hour. But stick around, everybody. We got a whole lot more coming as Peter Greenberg Worldwide returns with absolutely no prunes right after this.
2: 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Have a travel question or problem? 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
8: ABC News, I'm Chuck Sievertson. Partial blame for potentially higher gasoline prices, the Iran-backed rebels in Yemen, the Houthis. They attacked and closed down a Saudi oil pipeline and have seized islands to effectively control a waterway the Saudis use to ship oil. ABC News Chief Washington correspondent Jonathan Carl.
9: Trump had a really tough week in terms of economic news. You had, of course, the Fed raising interest rates. You had diesel hitting a record high. Oil now over $100 a barrel. And you are seeing the effect of this in House races and Senate races across the country.
8: North Korea, a nation with nuclear weapons and missiles, test firing two rockets today, each going a few hundred miles before crashing into the Sea of Japan, say South Korea and Japan. President Zelensky says Ukraine fired more than 1,000 drones and missiles at Russia overnight, hundreds launched towards Moscow, deaths and injuries reported. This is ABC News. The UN General Assembly is set to start in New York City tomorrow. President Trump scheduled to address the Assembly on Tuesday. ABC's Stephen Portnoy with a preview.
10: Aides say Trump will talk about the ways that his administration has confronted complex problems all around the world, from Venezuela to Iran to Ukraine to Gaza. The speech will largely focus on how Trump has inserted himself and the U.S. into trying to solve global challenges. Of course, many of those challenges remain unresolved.
8: George Lucas Museum of Narrative Art in Los Angeles is set to open to the public on Tuesday. The building, shaped like a spaceship, opening with an exhibit of the Star Wars story. On hand for Saturday's grand opening ceremony, Star Wars star Mark Hamill.
11: It's going to be an enormous draw. As much as people want to come to Southern California and to Los Angeles, this is just another reason to make it a destination.
8: Memorabilia and a theater at the Lucas Museum. Chuck Sievertson, ABC News.
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15: A Springfield man has pled guilty to second-degree murder in the death of his mother. 37-year-old Richard Romine was arrested in May 2023 after his mother, Donna, was found dead from a gunshot during a welfare check at her home on West Air Drive. Romine pled down multiple charges, including first-degree murder, as part of his conviction. He now remains in the Sangamon County Jail while awaiting sentencing on December 17th. In other news, this coming week, the Route 66 Mother Road Festival returns to Springfield for its 25th year. Festivities will be held all weekend long to celebrate the 100th anniversary of the historic 2,400-mile highway, which connected Chicago, Illinois to Santa Monica, California. On-site registration opens 11:30 a.m. on Thursday, September 24th. A special pre-party event is planned for later that evening at 7 p.m. at Motorhead's Bar and Grill. For more of Springfield's news and talk, you can visit WMAY.com. 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
18: Here is your updated News Channel 20 Storm Team forecast. Chance for storms this afternoon. Otherwise, mainly cloudy skies expected. Highs around 85. Winds out of the north, 8 to 15 miles per hour. Cloudy skies expected. Tonight, chance for storms. Lows dip down to about 64. Cloudy skies expected. Tomorrow, chance for showers. High of 68. I'm meteorologist Kara Foster on 97.7 and 970 WMAY, Springfield's News and Talk. Right now, 84.
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2: Peter Greenberg back with you as Peter Greenberg Worldwide returns. Of course, if you're just joining us, I hope you're having a great weekend wherever you happen to be. Let me tell you where we happen to be. Get out those maps, boys and girls. 38 degrees, 36 minutes north, 122 degrees, 52 minutes west. We're in the beautiful resort of the Montage in Healdsburg, California. Of course, you can always reach me. Just email me, peter at petergreenberg.com with your name, phone number, question or problem. Don't forget your phone number and we will solve it right here on the air. Always a pleasure to be up here at the Montage. Imagine 258 acres of rolling hills, vineyards, big part of the deal here, and seriously heritage oak trees, and what a great resort. But we got to talk about the news, and if you listened to the show last week, of course, we were talking, actually for the last 2 weeks, about the 25th anniversary, if you will, acknowledging and commemorating the dark day in American history, otherwise known as September 11th, 2001, where we were, what we did, what we saw, how we reacted, how it changed our lives forever, and of course, honoring those whose lives were lost either in the attack or in the attempt to save them. So many stories to tell, so many lessons to be learned, and yes, so many lessons to be applied, which brings me to my next guest, our good friend, regular on the show, Mike Boyd from the Boyd Aviation Group. You know, Mike, one of the things that we really haven't talked about immediately in the wake of the 25th anniversary is how the TSA has changed or not changed. And if we go back to pre-9/11, so much of the TSA was, it wasn't the TSA. So much of airline and airport security was done, it was farmed out. It was contracted out or subcontracted out. So 25 years later, where are we then?
3: Well, we're not where we need to be to start with, because I was responsible for a security checkpoint in San Antonio, and I kept on it, you know, encapsulated pistol test, all those kinds of things. I don't think that was done much anywhere because we know we're not going to have an attack. And right now the argument is, oh, we can't privatize the TSA. Well, right now today, we don't know what the performance is at the TSA, the screening performance. They will not let us know. The last time they did, I think 2017, it was disastrous.
2: You're talking about the red teams, right?
3: Well, the red teams, and prior to 9/11, May 2001, you know, Brian Sullivan, he found that, you know, you could get anything through there, and he actually sent an email to Jane Garvey, who was head of the FAA's end of security, saying we could have multiple hijackings in the future. Gee, what did we have 5 months later? So the idea is we didn't take security seriously, number one. Number two, to be very honest, the airlines back then got in the way of anything that might slow down screening. And now we have a different view. But what we have here is still the issue of why are we allowing people to wear their shoes when there's nothing to sniff a shoe? Why are we allowing non-ticketed passengers to go through security when already the screeners can't handle the volume they have already? So I think there's a lot to do here, but I will say we've got to be very clear here. I've been in airline training for years. Most of those people in blue shirts at security checkpoints, they are darn good people. They care, and they're on our side. But up at the top, it's a big, bloated organization. I don't have a lot of faith in it.
2: Well, let's go back to, you know, we're at sort of an inflection point of technology versus common sense, or technology taking precedence over common sense on so many different areas of our life. But let's talk about airport and airline security for a second. You know, the technology exists, as you know, Mike, for the sophisticated CT scanner machines to be able to easily distinguish between a bottle of diet soda and a bottle of liquid chemical explosive or flammable liquids. The technology exists to distinguish between a large sole in your shoe and plastic explosive. The technology exists now with biometrics, as we now experience when we go through security all the time, to very in an efficient and sophisticated way to read your eyes and know it's you. So we have made progress, but when it comes to implementing that progress at the airport level, you know, we have to go back to the procurement protocols of federal government and how slow that can be to just not only hit the budget for it, but then to buy it, then to build it, then to install it, and then to train for it. And there are a number of other countries, let's say the United Kingdom right now, they figured out they could scrap the 300 milliliter liquid rule because they installed some of those CT scanner machines and they work and they do a great job. But what's stopping us now from doing that in this country?
3: Well, we can. One of the problems, A, we are putting politicians in charge of security. Cyril Blumenthal is what everybody who's run the TSA, and the one before the last one was absolutely appalling. They were not security people. They were politicians. That's number one. But number two, all those things you mentioned, which are good, which should be put in place, would not have stopped 9/11. They didn't get stuff through the security checkpoints. There are visions. I mean, we have videos of those guys getting torn apart, and that wasn't there. I got phone calls after 9/11. I won't even go through from people at maintenance facilities of what they found on airplanes after that, certain airplanes. We had a major invasion of our security system, not somebody prancing through the screening checkpoint at Dulles Airport with a gun. We have to do a lot more of that kind of screening. We have to do a lot. There's other things, too, that are here that were not there 25 years ago. Say a drone. There's somebody on Astoria Boulevard in Queens deciding he wants to send a drone into LaGuardia. Nothing to stop them. Those are the kind, that kind of thinking we have to put into place. But a lot of that technology, need it. But don't ever rely on that as going to be able to stop a terrorist. They're smarter than we are, or have been smarter. We've got to get smarter. And I think some of the things I've seen, like you said, is good. But we got to start thinking like a terrorist, not like a victim.
2: You know, it goes back to conversations you and I have had just about aviation safety. It's one thing to say we've never had a safer period in aviation safety than we have now, but that doesn't mean we can maintain it. And the same thing applies to aviation security.
3: It's like the people who say, well, it must be working. We haven't had a 9/11. Well, on January 10th, 2000, you could have said exactly the same thing. So the issue is not that. The issue is anticipating. And we're not going to have, I don't think, another 9/11 per se, because there are so many other things going on. But one glaring thing is secondary barriers to cockpits. Well, the only thing that's going to do is new airplanes have to have them. We might have 3% of the airplanes out there with them now. But airplanes that have been flying around for years, they don't need them. That would have avoided 9/11 if we had had those secondary barriers. But Congress didn't act on it until 2018. And now the industry is just now putting them on new airplanes. I get a little ill when I hear that.
2: I hear you. You know, it's sort of like we're always fighting the last war, and then we're doing that slowly as well. I mean, especially if the solution is there and you could implement it, why wouldn't you implement it immediately? I mean, that's really the case that I've been saying about for aviation safety, and now you and I are talking about aviation security at the same time. So here we are, 25 years after 9/11, and we're having essentially the same conversation. Mike Boyd from the Boyd Aviation Group, thank you for sharing your thoughts on this. Obviously, stuff that needs to be done yesterday, but we're talking about it today. Mike, thanks for joining us.
3: Bye-bye.
2: And when we come back, a photo trip here in Healdsburg with our good pal, Andy Katz. What a great photographer he is, right when we come back.
0: Your flight might be late, but we're right on time. Peter Greenberg Worldwide will be right back.
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2: Peter Greenberg back with you as Peter Greenberg Worldwide continues from the Montage here in Healdsburg, California. 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So much hard work needs to be done to help people in need, where you can also help out directly anywhere in the world. And of course, we always like to localize the opportunities where you can help out when you travel or even where you live. And Healdsburg is certainly no exception. Check out something called Land Paths. They create ways for people to experience the beauty, understand the value, and assist in healing the land in their local communities, like right here in Healdsburg. They have ongoing volunteer projects, including removing non-native plant species to improve natural wildlife habitat, repairing old logging and ranch roads, planting native plants. But the cool part about doing all that is you're actually hanging out with the very people who live here. And who better to give you the best tour ever of Healdsburg than the people you just helped out? And you're doing it outdoors, too. It's a win-win. If you want to hear more about that and how you can help, just go to landpaths.org or go to our website, petergreenberg.com, for the comprehensive list on a global scale. My next guest, an old pal. We've traveled the world together. One of the best photographers I know. He's done books, so many different books. A Walk in the Park, A Portrait of Napa and Sonoma, New Zealand, Sea, Earth, and Sky, Private Reserve, The Heart of Burgundy. And now he's got a new book out called, how appropriately on our 250th birthday, America the Beautiful, Andy Katz. Welcome, sir.
16: Thank you, Peter. Such a pleasure to be with you.
2: You know, I know as a photographer, and I consider myself a pretty good photographer, nowhere in your category, but and nowhere of your caliber. But in order to do the work that you did, and I'll talk about one of the more recent books called The Walk in the Park, you know, and that's where you literally went to, what, 63 national parks in America?
16: Correct.
2: I mean, think about how long did it take you to do that?
16: Well, this was during COVID. It took 3 years. And the interesting part about it was that I wanted the book out by Christmas. And I had a very famous designer that designed the book. And I had two parks in Alaska that I have not photographed. Very difficult to get to, extreme survival skills in order. But there was, I found out there's a plane that would stop between the two spots. So I got on the, I went there and I landed in this place. It was in the middle of friggin' nowhere. It had a bed and breakfast. The breakfast was Pop-Tarts.
17: Hey, my kind of morning. Okay.
16: And I went to get on the plane, and I asked the guy, I said, how are we looking for flying today? And he goes, I'm not a friggin' weatherman. It looks pretty crummy to me. You know, a really swell guy. And he goes, come back tomorrow. So I came back tomorrow, and I said, how are we looking today? He goes, I told you I'm not a friggin' weatherman. Come back in a couple hours. We might go. And I said, what about tomorrow? He goes, tomorrow I know. We've got a storm coming in for a week. This had no internet. It was a dry town. It had two horrible restaurants. Anyway, I got on the plane. He did go up. I flew up, hit the both places. The light was great. I came back. I got my stuff out of the bed and breakfast. Went to Alaska Air, and I said, are you flying tonight? And they go, where are you going? I said, anywhere. So that was done. It was done for by Christmas. I'm very proud of the book.
17: And by the way, you mentioned something in telling that story. You have to wait for the light.
16: Oh, my God. That's everything. Absolutely everything. Yeah. I mean, without light, it's the glue that puts images together.
17: Exactly. An amazing book. In the interest of transparency, I think I did a little review on the back of the cover, I think.
16: You were incredibly generous to me, and you said really nice things about me, and I think you've regretted it ever since.
17: I have. But now you've got a new book out called America the Beautiful. I mean, now you went to 63 national parks for a walk in the park. What did you do for America the Beautiful?
16: Well, I decided, before America the Beautiful, I did extensive international travel, but not very much in America. And during the walk in the park, I realized that this is the most beautiful country in the world. I mean, I'm thoroughly convinced of it. The versatility, the beauty, the accessibility, it was unbelievable. So in my mind, what I wanted to do is to show that you can find beauty anywhere. Because people will go, oh, you're going to so-and-so state. That's pretty, you know, there's nothing to see there. Well, I don't buy that. I think there's beauty everywhere. So my whole concept was to fly to do some research on each state, go, what are the most beautiful spots, and I'd have three of them, number one, number two, number three. And if I nailed it in number one, and I had a camper van, I was in my camper van, I had my wine cellar in my camper van, I had my computers in my camper van, I ate out of my camper van. So I knew when I could leave that state to go to another state. I had to have two images that I was really proud of, and then I'd stay for one more day. And then I go into the next state. But there are certain things where there's a tiny little, I wouldn't even call it a lake, like a little pond with a tree and the light, what you were talking about. The light was so gorgeous, it's going to make the book. So it's not a promotion for a state. In other words, it's not the Statue of Liberty for New York and this and that. It's just a beautiful, hopefully, I think, I want everyone to think.

0: Yeah, I was in Kansas at Monument Rocks, and Monument Rocks under the amazing lighting is incredible under noon lighting. So landscape photography has a lot to do with luck. You've got to, you can't control the sun, you can't control the clouds, and if there's no clouds in the sky, I don't even shoot. You can't get a great picture with a cloudless sky. But I've always felt that, the harder you work, the luckier you get. And if you go to a place three or four times, eventually the light's going to be perfect. And if not, you just have to figure out what your next step is.
1: I can think of about maybe 10 photos that I've taken where I knew the minute I took the photo,
0: Oh, yeah.
1: that's the one.
0: Yeah.
1: And all the other ones, eh.
0: Yeah.
1: You get lucky.
0: Well, you get lucky, but you work hard to get lucky.
1: Was there one state that you went to that was the biggest surprise to you?
0: Yeah, I would say that the one of the most beautiful hikes I've ever taken, and I've been to New Zealand, it was Ricketts Glen State Park in Pennsylvania. And it's a 4-hour hike, and it's not an easy hike. But there's like 55 waterfalls in this hike. It's one of the most stunning places I've ever seen. No one's ever heard of it. That's the thing about this book, is most of these places, no one's going to hear, no one knows about it, but it just shows that beauty is everywhere. At least that's what I'm trying to express.
1: And when you did that hike for 4 hours,
0: Yeah.
1: what was the shot that you got?
0: It was, surprisingly enough, a waterfall. There was 55 of them, so some of them were just absolutely spectacular.
1: In that one park?
0: The one hike.
1: Oh my
0: It's
1: goodness.
0: a 4-hour hike, and you saw 55 waterfalls.
1: Oh,
0: No, it's unbelievable. It's like you're in New Zealand.
1: Amazing. And the book is coming out?
0: The book will probably realistically be coming out in probably 9 to 12 months.
1: So it's still being worked on.
0: I just finished shooting it. I've been editing it for the last couple of months. So, yeah, stay tuned.
1: Well, while you're staying tuned, check out A Walk in the Park, because this is a book where, you talk about the surprise you had on that hike in Pennsylvania. National parks, how many national parks are there? If you actually add national parks, monuments, and reserves, we're
0: It's
1: over
0: only
1: 400.
0: national parks. So
1: Yeah.
0: there's 63 of those. There's
1: Yeah.
0: tons of national of state parks and national monuments.
1: But 63 national parks, big surprise that they go way beyond Yosemite or Yellowstone.
0: And they're all spectacular. I mean, you don't get to be a national park, and the only one that I have a little bit of a problem with is St. Louis Arch National Park.
1: We were just
0: Gorgeous,
1: there. We were just
0: gorgeous
1: there.
0: arch. I
1: Yeah.
0: love the arch, but I don't see it as a national park. You walk around the whole thing in
1: I got
0: 20
1: news for you. You
0: minutes.
1: know what it is? It's a national arch.
0: Yeah,
1: Andy Katz, check it out. A Walk in the Park. Of course, his other books on New Zealand are just stunning. And if you're patient, we talked about patience, in about 9 months, you'll see that book called America the Beautiful. We'll be back with more from a very beautiful place, Healdsburg and the Montage in California, as Peter Greenberg Worldwide returns right after this.
2: 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Just email Peter at peter@petergreenberg.com. 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

0: plans to reorganize the controversial Choate Mental Health and Developmental Center in Southern Illinois now face a lawsuit filed by the facility's staffing union. This past week, AFSCME Council 31 filed a lawsuit over plans to roughly halve Choate's capacity and workforce as part of reforms to the facility, arguing the state violated multiple laws relating to government health facilities with its downsizing plan. Choate originally came under scrutiny following a 2022 investigation by Capital News Illinois and ProPublica, which uncovered extensive allegations of neglect as well as physical, emotional, and sexual abuse of residents. As part of the restructuring, Illinois Governor J.B. Pritzker announced plans in 2023 to transfer half of the facility's residents into community care or other state facilities. No plans for layoffs were mentioned at that time. And finally, a group of 15 American citizens and legal residents have filed a lawsuit against the U.S. Department of Homeland Security over abuses they allegedly suffered during last year's so-called Operation Midway Blitz. Capital News Illinois reports that despite widespread complaints of severe misconduct, no criminal charges have ever been filed against agents involved in the Chicago area enforcement action. The group of plaintiffs do, however, still have the ability to sue under the Federal Tort Claims Act, which allows people to sue federal agencies for personal or property damage caused by negligence of federal employees. Visit WMAY.com for more of Springfield's news and talk. From the WMAY newsroom, I'm Stan Anders, and up next is your News Channel 20 Storm Team forecast.
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4: Here's your updated News Channel 20 Storm Team forecast. Chance of thunderstorms tonight. Otherwise, cloudy skies expected. Lows dip down to about 64. Winds out of the northeast, 8 to 15 miles per hour. Cloudy skies expected again. Tomorrow, chance of rain showers. High temperatures reach up to 68. Cloudy skies expected. Tomorrow night, lows dip down to about 58. I'm meteorologist Kara Foster on 97.7 and 970 WMAY, Springfield's News and Talk. Right now, 82.
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6: Peter Greenberg back with you as Peter Greenberg Worldwide continues from the Montage here in Healdsburg, California. You know the drill. You want to reach me? 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Don't forget the phone number. Question or problem, we will solve it right here on the air. My next guest runs this joint. He's the GM of the Montage here in Healdsburg. And in the interest of full disclosure, a Madison, Wisconsin native. So you know I like the guy because I spent 5 years in Madison. Steve Janicek, how are you, sir?
7: Peter, it's great to have you here. And spent a few more years in Madison than you did, about 20 years of life. And you're right, we both got to spend some years that were pretty special in a great part of the world.
6: And I would say, I mean, and tell me if you disagree with me, I'm probably sitting here today because of Madison, Wisconsin. Because that's how much that school it basically affected my career and
7: yeah.
6: created it.
7: I think the same for both of us. It certainly guided me towards where I am, and I think a big part of who I am. And I think we're both lucky to have that in our background. It was a pretty great place to be raised, and obviously a good place to go to school, and just a special place.
6: So you went from a capital of about 300,000 people at the time to a small town of Healdsburg, California, with about 11,000 people.
7: Yeah. It's interesting. I love Healdsburg. It reminds me of so many places that we maybe remembered in our youth that has kept its authenticity and its sense of place that you don't see much, rarely anymore. The town has really held on to its unique place with a plaza and streets with the large trees and homes that'll never be touched. And I think that's why our guests and homeowners like myself just love to call this place home.
6: Had you been here before you took the job?
7: Yeah, it's interesting how life is a circle, right? I after leaving Madison and moving to Vermont and then ended up going to school at Humboldt State in Northern California.
6: Ah, here it comes.
7: Yeah, right. Yeah, there's the story. I graduated from Humboldt State in 1985, so I used to go up and down the 101 from the Bay Area back up to school, and there was this little town called Healdsburg that we would stop into. And back then, the town square was maybe half occupied. The town of Sonoma wasn't much more than that. And I always tell people that when you'd go into a winery, and remember, we were college students, but we would go into a winery to sample wine, the people who were pouring the wines, their name was on the bottle. They were sitting on cases. It wasn't, you know, big showrooms or tasting rooms. It was old-time wine, and there's still some of those families, a lot of them still here. It just hadn't taken off yet.
6: Have they forgiven you for using the fake ID?
7: No, not a, they remembered me as soon as I walked in. They said he's back.
6: But before you were here, you were at Ritz-Carlton?
7: Yeah, for about 25 years, and primarily in ski resorts, Aspen, Vail, Bachelor Gulch, Beaver Creek, and then also in Santa Barbara.
6: What I remember about Bachelor Gulch, the dog.
7: Yeah, Bachelor.
6: Bachelor.
7: He was mine. We had him, he was in my office every day for 4 years, and I was in the lobby every day at 4 o'clock with him. He rode in and out of work with me. I had to get a ramp for him to get in and out of my car, and I still think
6: he was a big dog.
7: He was 225 pounds healthy, and I still think I find dog hair in my car 5 years later because of that guy, but he was a good part of my life.
6: So, big difference from, let's say, the Ritz-Carlton and Bachelor Gulch and where you are in Healdsburg.
7: Yeah. Yeah.
6: What's the difference?
7: Montage. Montage is rare. You know, we're a family-owned company. We're 14 hotels or hotels and resorts strong. It reminds me a lot of what Ritz-Carlton was when I joined in 1989 or 90, when we were a small privately held company before Marriott bought Ritz-Carlton. We had a lot of the same DNA as we're seeing right now. There's a strong sense of entrepreneurship, making sure we're in the right destinations, not on every street corner. And what Mr. Firstman has done and what he envisioned.
6: You're referring to Alan Firstman.
7: Yeah, Alan Firstman, 25 years ago. It's amazing what we've accomplished and what the road is ahead.
6: Well, let's talk about that, because everywhere I go these days, and I'm sure you're seeing it from your perspective, and it's not just hotels, it's airlines, it's cruise lines. We're seeing this rampant obsession with what I call the CFO mentality, mm-hmm. right? It's no longer about value, it's about costs, mm-hmm. right? It's and people who are regulars at a certain airline or regulars at a certain hotel or repeat cruisers, they notice the difference immediately. Because, wait a minute, no longer linen napkins, now it's paper.
7: Right.
6: All of a sudden, the mini bar is this. It's like, it's a whole different sensibility. So it's a challenge for everybody in the business. How do you fight against that and maintain the standards?
7: Well, when you're montaging, you look at what our guests come to experience, because that's the big part of it. It's not just to have and to enjoy, but to experience. It's making sure that we're delivering on the intangibles as well as the tangibles, the finer points on things, whether it's the crystal in the glassware, like you said, a linen napkin, the right piece of artwork. It's things that people can remember that create a memory. It's not monetizing the stay and looking for things that are less expensive. Of course, we're a business, but I think it's driving value. And what we've discovered at Montage and I've seen over the years is once you connect with that customer and you really deliver on what they want, they expect you to retain it and actually continue to refine it.
6: And they'll know immediately if you take it away.
7: They'll call you out on a quick.
6: Oh, in a second.
7: Yeah.
6: Because what I want to do is when we come back, I want to talk about what guest behaviors are changing, what they're looking for, what they're demanding, what they're expecting, and then how do you deliver that?
7: Right.
6: Because as many of my listeners know, because I get their emails, right? There's the promise and then there's the delivery.
7: Mm-hmm.
6: And right now, there's so much that it's at fault in the travel industry with the delivery. Talking to Steve Janicek, the general manager of the Montage here, Madison, Wisconsin. Basically, that's where you started.
7: Yeah, it all began.
6: I love it. We'll talk about that when we come back to the Montage in Healdsburg right after this.
8: Your flight might be late, but we're right on time. Peter Greenberg Worldwide will be right back.
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6: Peter Greenberg back with you, talking to Steve Janicek, the general manager of the Montage here in Healdsburg. When we last left off, I was talking about how the guests have changed. What are they looking for in a hotel? And from my perspective, I judge a hotel by the bathroom, because you spend more waking hours in your guest bathroom than you spend in any other part of the hotel. If the bathroom works, there's a reasonably good chance the hotel's great, right? I mean, it's about lighting, it's about water pressure, it's about space. It's about a floor that's not going to have you crack your skull when you come out of the shower. Mm-hmm. So what are you seeing that the guests are looking for?
7: You know, I think the first thing they're seeing when they come here, our average length stay is 2 nights, okay? Sometimes 3 nights, a little bit longer. First thing they're wanting is an experience. They really do want to come away with something that isn't brick and mortar related. They're really looking to come back, leave here, or be part of something special. So when they come to Healdsburg, obviously they're going out looking at wineries. They're expecting and deserve great food that's authentic and aligned with what our community and county produces, which is endless. But I think what they really are looking for is personal engagement from our associates. They want to connect. Our guests can afford to go anywhere, anytime, almost any way they want. But what they want to do is, when they slow down, they want to walk away a little richer. They want to walk away with something that maybe they didn't know. So we have this program here called Meet the Maker, which is you get to actually meet the person, you know, either in the white coat, who's the chef, a cheesemaker, a meat maker like Pete Segacio and Journeymaker Meats next door, or they want to meet, obviously, a winery. They want to meet somebody that can deliver an experience that they
6: also want to have a conversation.
7: Absolutely. That's with technology, I think we got caught up in with AI and the ability to Google search anything. I think what most people are really seeking is an opportunity to slow down and to actually have a meaningful conversation with people. It's interesting when I walk through the lobby and I'll see guests on their phones, and you know, and that's too many or a lot of people. But what's really interesting is when you see people playing cards or playing board games. I'll always stop or reading a book. I'll always stop and say, what game are you playing? What book are you reading? Or they're just talking. And I, you know, and to me, that reminds me of why people travel, is to be with others or to be with the person they're with, to just rediscover. And I think this place helps you do that.
6: You know, travel, at least in my definition, is an experience defined to be shared.
7: Yeah. Yeah, and not only with the person you come with, but the people you meet at a table or across the restaurant or in the lobby.
6: If you're traveling solo, you're going to end up sharing an experience while you travel.
7: Right.
6: If you get outside your own box and have those conversations.
7: Yeah, and I think travel brings that out. You, especially if you're traveling by yourself or one other person, you're going to meet other people. And the things you can learn from those engagements or those conversations are endless. And they say, oh, if you like Healdsburg, you should go see the Montage in Laguna Beach or the one in Cabo, or have you ever been to Palmetto Bluff? And not just about our, you know, our properties, but globally, just what are they doing and where are they going? And it's amazing what you can learn if you're willing to ask the questions and listen.
6: Of course, there's always the problem of the negative touch points.
7: Sure.
6: Right? You know, I'm going to do my impression for you right now of me in so many different hotels at about 3 o'clock in the afternoon. I'm just about to drift off to a nap, and this is what I hear. Mini bar. I'm not stealing the Diet Coke. Leave me alone.
7: Mm-hmm.
6: Right? I think I speak for my listeners. We would hold a parade if we could blow up the mini bars.
7: Mm-hmm.
6: Right? And because it devalues the experience in a certain way, right? I mean, and you and I both know that if we look at that $12 Snickers bar long enough, we're going to eat it.
7: Right.
6: And then we're going to hate ourselves, and then we're going to hate the person who put it in there.
7: Right. And then the Pringles the next day.
6: Oh, speak for yourself. No, but you know what I'm saying.
7: Yeah, absolutely. We got to understand when people come stay with us, it's to find peace in a place. And to make sure that it's as hassle-free, whether it is it's a minibar person coming to check the minibar, or housekeeper coming late in the day, or even turndown attendant coming maybe a little too late, read the room. And if the guests, you can sense it, let's try to respect their space and let them kind of guide us towards what they're looking for.
6: And as opposed to the traditional hotel lobby where you have racks of brochures and a rack.
7: Yeah, not here.
6: Just a conversation with them.
7: Yeah. Ours is all about the view, and you enter our lobby and you're looking over our vineyard, which was harvested just recently. And you tell people, look. And, you know, I get to see it every day, right? I show up here early in the morning and I get to see a vineyard. So many of our guests have never seen one in their life.
6: Well, not only that, the vineyard here is not just for show. It's a working vineyard.
7: Absolutely it is. Yeah, we're lucky to have a partnership with Jesse Katz and Aperture, and we've had it since the day before, actually, the hotel was built. And, you know, my hat's off to Alan Firstman and Jesse for crafting a partnership and really creating something great. Great wine with great people.
6: And we're going to talk to Jesse a little bit later in the show.
7: Great.
6: So I'm looking forward to that. Steve Janicek, the general manager of the Montage in Healdsburg and the chief mini bar operator.
7: I'll take it.
6: Oh, please don't say that. Thanks so much, man.
7: Thanks, Peter.
6: And when we come back, the vice mayor of Healdsburg will join us with a little history lesson as well. Back with more from the Montage in Healdsburg right after this.
20: Your flight might be late, but we're right on time. Peter Greenberg Worldwide will be right back.
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19: Welcome back to Peter Greenberg Worldwide. Once again, here's Peter Greenberg.
6: Peter Greenberg back with you as Peter Greenberg Worldwide continues from the Montage here in Healdsburg, California. Of course, you can always reach me. It's an easy thing to do. You just got to email me, peter@petergreenberg.com. Be sure to include your name, phone number. Don't forget the phone number. Question or problem, we will solve it right here on the air as we do on every single show. My next guest, I think I can almost call you a local.
33: Yeah.
6: Can I do that?
33: Yes, you can.
6: Okay. Certainly Northern California.
33: Yeah, short-time resident. I've only been here for 33 years.
6: Where okay, then you're in. You're in. That voice belongs to Ron Edwards, who's the vice mayor of Healdsburg. Mr. Vice Mayor, welcome.
33: Thank you.
6: Healdsburg is still not a big place. You still have about, what, 11,000 people, more or less?
33: Yes, right around.
6: But you've seen it. You've seen it grow.
33: Yes.
6: You've seen it change. You've gone through rapid expansion in terms of development, but at the same time, you also went through the fires and a very tough time. Mm-hmm. Where are you today? If you were going to give me a situation report on Healdsburg, what would it be?
33: We're doing good. We've recovered from the fires. We have really expanded our housing market, which is really nice, getting more housing, workforce housing here. And we're doing well. We are weathering the storm of the downturn in the wine industry.
6: Explain that.
33: There's been about a 40% downturn in
6: That's
33: the
6: huge.
33: Wine industry.
6: That's
33: yeah.
6: huge.
33: And it has affected our tourist visits a little bit, but it's quieter town.
6: What do you attribute that to?
33: We have a lot to come here for. I mean, we are more than just the wine industry.
6: Yeah, but what do you attribute the downturn in wine?
33: Oh, people aren't drinking wine. There's lots more options. People are going back to cocktails.
6: Mocktails.
33: There are the White Claw crowd. And even,
6: I love the way you say that. And even, hey, I'm a member of the White Claw crowd.
33: Yeah. And even a little bit of cannabis is what we're hearing is affecting some of the choices that people have for their beverage or relaxation of choice.
6: So that hits, that's an economic hit.
33: Yes, it is. But we are doing, I think we're doing a little bit better because we have a broader reason to come here for. We have a broader base. Healdsburg has always been kind of a hub for businesses, even going back to the founding of Healdsburg, because we were at the intersection of a number of valleys. So we have a lot of commerce here. So we have our art, we have our food, and then we have our wine. So we're not, we're more than just one thing.
6: And so how are you adapting now?
33: We have just been, it's been a natural progression because we have had our art scene here since 1997, late 90s, of really developing that. And that really seems to be drawing a new visitor here to Healdsburg, a new resident coming here because of the art foundation we have here.
6: And of course, you know, you go back to the days, I mean, vineyards are everywhere. Have you ever counted the number of vineyards here?
33: I have not, but I have seen the number of restaurants grow. I've seen our art galleries. We've got north of 200 or 20 art galleries. We're north of 50 restaurants. When I got back here in 1993, there were a handful of restaurants at that time and one art gallery.
6: And you forgot something, the bakery, Cousteau.
33: We used to have three bakeries.
6: What happened?
33: We had Cousteau's, Downtown Bakery, and a third bakery. So we have two bakeries now. So we still have the Cousteau's and Downtown Bakery. And if you go there any morning, you'll find people there for the fresh pastries and the food they have.
6: No, they're basically recovering from a sugar rush.
33: Yes.
6: What are you talking about? I know. I'm not allowed to go in by myself. My wife won't let me go. We'll leave that alone. But even Charlie Palmer, right?
33: Yes.
6: He's here.
33: Yes, I met Charlie Palmer a number of years ago in Las Vegas at a catering convention, and he came to Healdsburg and not just saw the town, but outside the town where he could actually, you know, have access to fresh produce for his restaurants and really get that seasonal vibe, because you really just look outside and it makes it easy to decide what you're going to be putting on the menu.
6: And of course, I have to ask the question, are you a big fan of the Prune Packers?
33: I am. I live right down the street from the Prune Packers, and so we are six-peat champions. They continue to do well and, you know, really represent the history of Healdsburg, because Healdsburg was prunes at one time. And you would look out, instead of seeing vineyards in the early spring, it looked like it snowed because there were so many plum trees.
6: You know, earlier in the show, we were talking to the curator of the Healdsburg Museum. We talked about the history of prunes. Are the prunes ever coming back?
33: No.
6: That's it. Done.
33: Done. Just like hops were here before the prunes and then the prunes. And so it's just... agriculture changes with what's popular at the time.
6: So what's your biggest challenge?
33: Biggest challenge is to get people to understand that we are kind of two cities. We have our downtown, our tourist area, but we have a really small town feel once you get outside the downtown. And so getting people to understand that we're more than just our downtown. And once people know that, they tend to move here. And it makes it hard for our young families to actually to be able to afford here because we are so popular.
6: But you're hanging in.
33: We are hanging in there. We are doing better than most, but we have some challenges coming up. I mean, as most cities do, the economy is softening a little bit, but Healdsburg has a little bit better cushion than a lot of other areas.
6: Plus, you're still manageable.
33: Yes.
6: That's
33: we are. We are a small city, but we do a lot. We have our own electric department, which is rare for most cities. So we have airport, electric department, all the utilities. We have an incredible police and fire department that takes care of us well. So we do a lot for a really small city.
6: All to recommend.
33: Yeah.
6: Mr. Vice Mayor, thank you so much for joining us. And by the way, that music means we're out of time for this hour. Stick around, everybody, because we have a whole lot more coming from the Montage Hotel right here in Healdsburg, California. No prunes. But back right after this.
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8: ABC News, I'm Chuck Sievertson. A man is injured after being shot by U.S. immigration officers in North Austin, Texas today. Three state and local officials say the man was taken to the hospital. No details are out yet. Congressman Greg Kassar calling for a full investigation. Iran-backed rebels in Yemen would be partly to blame for any coming spike in gasoline prices. They attacked and closed down a Saudi oil pipeline and have seized islands to effectively control a waterway the Saudis used to ship oil. ABC's Alex Prochet.
9: The attacks mark a new escalation in the fighting. On Friday, the Houthis claimed the Saudis launched more than two dozen strikes in Yemen as air and ground operations intensified.
8: North Korea, a country with nuclear weapons and missiles, test-fired two missiles today. Each traveled a few hundred miles before dishing into the Sea of Japan, say Japan and South Korea. Ukrainian President Zelensky says President Trump agrees to meet with him in New York this week during the UN General Assembly. This is ABC News. New laws about claiming property looted by the Nazis.
10: The Nazis stole over 600,000 works of art from Jewish families, collectors, and museums across Europe. One lawsuit filed in federal court in Los Angeles by the daughters of a Holocaust survivor demanding the return of their late mother's work that she was forced to paint while at Auschwitz. That's where it's currently displayed. The other suit filed in L.A. Superior Court wants a nearly 600-year-old painting of Adam and Eve returned from Pasadena's Norton Simon Museum. Both museums say they legally hold title to the works. Brian Clark, ABC News.
8: Law enforcement in Mississippi pledged the largest security presence ever for a football game in the state tonight amid these tensions, as ABC's Danny New.
11: LSU is heading to Ole Miss for a top 10 showdown. LSU head coach Lane Kiffin, who used to coach Ole Miss just last year and then left right before the playoffs started, so mid-season basically, to go coach LSU.
8: Game 7:30 p.m. Eastern tonight on ABC. Chuck Sievertson, ABC News.
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15: A Springfield man has pled guilty to second-degree murder in the death of his mother. 37-year-old Richard Romine was arrested in May 2023 after his mother, Donna, was found dead from a gunshot during a welfare check at her home on West Air Drive. Romine pled down multiple charges, including first-degree murder, as part of his conviction. He now remains in the Sangamon County Jail while awaiting sentencing on December 17th. In other news, this coming week, the Route 66 Mother Road Festival returns to Springfield for its 25th year. Festivities will be held all weekend long to celebrate the 100th anniversary of the historic 2,400-mile highway, which connected Chicago, Illinois to Santa Monica, California. On-site registration opens 11:30 a.m. on Thursday, September 24th. A special pre-party event is planned for later that evening at 7 p.m. at Motorhead's Bar and Grill. For more of Springfield's news and talk, you can visit WMAY.com. 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
7: Leonard back to throw, throwing to the corner of the end zone with a man out there. Catch is made. Nate Sweeney at the goal line with the defensive back draped all over him, and it's a touchdown for the Rockets. What a catch by Nate Sweeney, the senior.
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16: Here's your updated News Channel 20 Storm Team forecast. Chance of thunderstorms tonight. Otherwise, cloudy skies expected. Lows dip down to about 64. Winds out of the northeast, 8 to 15 miles per hour. Cloudy skies expected again. Tomorrow, chance of rain showers. High temperatures reach up to 68. Cloudy skies expected. Tomorrow night, lows dip down to about 58. I'm meteorologist Kara Foster on 97.7 and 970 WMAY, Springfield's News and Talk. Right now, 82.
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2: Peter Greenberg back with you as Peter Greenberg Worldwide continues. If you're just joining us, hope you're having a great weekend wherever you happen to be. Let me tell you where we happen to be. Get out those maps, boys and girls. 38 degrees, 36 minutes north, 122 degrees, 52 minutes west. We are in Healdsburg, California at the Montage. And of course, always reachable. Just email me, Peter at PeterGreenberg.com with your name, phone number. Don't forget the phone number. Question or problem so we can reach out to you and solve it right here on the air. I'm pleased to welcome back. Hard to believe the last time I saw him was 8 years ago. Up here in Healdsburg, the fire chief of Healdsburg, Jason Boas. Chief, nice to have you back.
3: Thank you, Peter. Good to be back. It's an honor to be on your program, my fellow firefighter.
2: I am.
3: It has been a while.
2: It has been a while, and we're still doing it.
3: And we still are. We've been through a lot.
2: But speaking of going through a lot, when you and I got together 8 years ago, it was right after a devastating fire up here.
3: That's correct. That was after the Tubbs Fire in Santa Rosa, which was one of the most devastating fires in Sonoma County history and wiped out thousands of homes and a few fatalities. I think when we last talked was right after that fire.
2: Yeah. And it's one thing to rebuild. It's another thing how you rebuild. And I always ask this question, whether it's here or Maui or even the Pacific Palisades, how do you fix the fire codes or how do you rebuild in a more responsible way so that you don't have to answer an alarm? And I'll give you an example. Tell me if I'm crazy, okay?
3: Okay.
2: Especially if you're in a coastal city like Lahaina in Maui or the Pacific Palisades in California, right? What's to stop you from putting a pipe 2 miles in the ocean, right, with a big 20-foot in diameter strainer, and at the end of the pipe, a V-pump, like a V-switch, so that during normal times, it's desalination, and you can fill the reservoirs, and you can fill the dams, and you can fill and irrigate the, you know, you can stop that cycle of drought and mudslides, right? But then in emergency, flip the switch, and you have an unlimited supply of water for the firefighters.
3: Well, that's a creative solution right there.
2: But they've had that solution for 50 years. And nobody seems to want to float the bond issue to do it. Huh. And then, of course, the other one that I know you're familiar with, burying the power lines.
3: Sure.
2: Right? That's what started in Maui. Look what, you know, we saw what happened in the Pacific Palisades and Altadena, California. So now what are they doing in Maui? They're rebuilding, but they're not burying the power. They're not burying the power lines. They're not doing a desalination pipe that they'd have a V-switch for their immediate needs. And look, you guys don't lack for expertise in how to fight a fire. You don't lack for equipment, although I'm sure you'd like to have more. But when you need the water, you need the water.
3: Yeah, that's correct. And that was one of the problems on that fire was water supply, especially up on the Fountain Grove area, which was a fairly new development. And all of the homes in that area were built to the newest fire code. But when you put 70-mile-an-hour winds on a fire, become ineffective. So
2: yeah,
3: how do you build back? I mean,
2: this is what I think nobody realized during the Pacific Palisades fire and Maui as well. When a fire is burning at about 2.5 miles an hour, that's fast.
3: Sure.
2: Right? I mean, where we're sitting right now, this building right now would be consumed in 6 minutes, right? And it's not just that, it's the embers. Because the heat is so intense that rooftops become at a flash point that anything that lands on the roof doesn't just smolder, it explodes.
3: Yeah, for sure. In fact, the area we're sitting right now at Montage, which was one of the first major developments that I was involved in getting through design, review, and building as a fire chief. And if you look around here, the wildland urban interface where these are all built, it's in a significant wildfire threat. But if you look at what they've done with the building construction and the maintenance of the fuels around the buildings, all of these buildings were built to the highest fire standard protection out there. And you can see they're sprinklered even under the decks. They do a great job maintaining vegetation. That's really what we have to do. We can only do so much.
2: Exactly.
3: At some point, we become ineffective. But we're doing everything we can to not only build back better, but also our big thing since 2017, one of them has been fuels mitigation. Here in the city of Healdsburg, we used to do
2: it's basically
3: none.
2: Cutting the brush back.
3: Sure. We just finished last year administering a $1 million grant from the Coastal Conservancy where we worked on the Ridge Open Space and Fitch Mountain, which is one of our biggest fire threats. We spent a ton of money improving fire roads, putting in shaded fuel breaks, improving the fuels we used. Animals, you know, grazing animals, masticators, fuels crews, and we've really done a lot of work. That kind of stuff really does help because that's the kind of thing you can't do in the moment. You have to do it beforehand. So we're really doing everything we can, not only in Sonoma County and Healdsburg, but I think in California. But the fire threat is real. And what's really changed in my career up here is the winds. We just did not used to get these winds in October like this when I began my career. And now it seems like every October we're getting these, you know, northeast winds, 50, 60, 70, 100 miles an hour at the geysers. That's, there's not much you can do at that point but get out of the way.
2: Because you can't outrun it.
3: Yeah.
2: I remember as a journalist covering for Newsweek, I went out there to do a story on a huge forest fire in California called the Battle of Marble Cone.
3: Okay.
2: And because I was a firefighter, they let me go in with the firefighters. Big mistake, because I wasn't trained in that kind of firefighting. They gave me a backpack, a shovel, and a Nomex blanket. Bye-bye. And the question is, if you got caught in converging fires, you had to dig a hole and cover yourself in the blanket. I had to do it.
3: Yeah.
2: We got caught. And the problem is once you're under that blanket and you hear the fire coming over you, nobody tells you when it's okay to get up.
3: No. No, that sounds like a terrible situation I hope.
2: It is. I was lucky.
3: None of my people are ever in.
2: No, but the point is people don't understand how fire moves.
3: Yeah.
2: And once it starts, when you get to a certain temperature, it's explosive. It's not just catching fire, it's exploding.
3: Yeah, and fire is the only thing in nature that moves uphill faster than it does downhill.
2: So what are the lessons that you've learned in all the years you've been here that you've been able to apply?
3: Well, that's a great question. After I saw you last in 2018, I became president of the Sonoma County Fire Chiefs Association, which kind of took upon the task of what do we do now after this fire? Because that was a pretty devastating fire. What can we do differently to make things better? And we've made a lot of changes of what we've done in Sonoma County. Not only, like I said, fuels mitigation countywide. We prioritize projects throughout a portal and do fuels mitigation projects countywide, but we've done a lot of other things at the operational level that are making us more effective at fighting these fires. For example, we do a lot more upstaffing of resources when we have high fire danger days, red flag warnings. We'll upstaff and preposition additional resources all around the county. So we have resources we
2: so
3: can
2: you're
3: surge
2: ready.
3: Into a fire.
2: So you're ready.
3: Yeah. Kind of surge fire.
2: Basically fast attack group.
3: Exactly. We also now have a network of fire cameras all over the county that are very effective at helping us locate and determine
2: early.
3: Exactly where the fire is and where it's spreading so we can get resources on there.
2: And the good news about fire codes is you're not going to have a smoke detector in your hotel room that's battery powered anymore.
3: Yeah, that's correct.
2: Because the guests kept on stealing the batteries and they were ineffective.
3: Oh, I didn't know that, but makes sense.
2: Oh, they did. And the next thing you know, they're not working. The same thing with heat sensors, even carbon monoxide.
3: Yeah, so makes sense.
2: It's good that you're changing all that.
3: Yeah, we're doing a lot of things differently. I think countywide, too, we were a lot better at communicating amongst the agencies and with the Department of Emergency Management. We hold a Monday morning operational area call that includes all the fire agencies and emergency management and just get on the same page with the weather, any events going on.
2: Jason Boaz, the fire chief of Healdsburg. Always a pleasure to see you. We'll try to keep it a little shorter next time between visits.
3: Okay. I appreciate
2: Thank you.
3: That.
2: Thank
3: thanks
2: you
3: for
2: so much
3: me.
2: For joining me. And thanks for having us here in Healdsburg. And we'll be back with more from the Montage here in Healdsburg as Peter Greenberg Worldwide returns right after this.
4: Your flight might be late, but we're right on time. Peter Greenberg Worldwide will be right back.
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2: Peter Greenberg back with you as Peter Greenberg Worldwide continues from the Montage here in Healdsburg, California. And of course, you know the drill by now. You can probably do it in your sleep. You want to reach me? It's easy. You email me, peter at petergreenberg.com with your name, phone number, question or problem. We will solve it right here on the air. As you may know by now, if you're listening to the show, we're coming from the Montage in Healdsburg, which is surrounded by vineyards. Imagine 258 acres and one resort of rolling hills, vineyards, and classic heritage oak trees. But did you hear me mention vineyards? Well, that explains my next guest, because he's basically the founder and creator of Aperture Cellars, one of the great winemakers, Jesse Katz. How are you, sir?
17: Peter, thank you so much for having me.
2: But, you know, what's interesting about this is as you drive into the Montage, you're literally surrounded by the vines.
17: Absolutely. Well, before there was anything here, any resort, I was brought on to this project by Mr. Alan Firstman, and started looking at this unique property. And within the 258 acres, identified about 12 and a half acres that they wanted to showcase world-class vineyards for.
2: And how was the soil? The soil was good? The
17: soil was amazing. So I did over 80 soil pits throughout this entire property, kind of found when you're driving up, there's those beautiful hillsides. So I put the Cabernet Sauvignon, a little bit of Malbec there, and those hillsides, and we're situated in the heart
2: you're
17: of Alexander
2: growing
17: Valley.
2: Malbec.
17: We're growing Malbec, yes, sir. We're actually growing all five of the Red Bordeaux varietals. So Cabernet Sauvignon, Merlot, Malbec, Petit Verdot, and Cabernet Franc.
2: Is anybody else growing Malbec?
17: Well, Aperture is, for sure.
2: But anybody else? I mean, that's not unusual.
17: It is. Yeah, you kind of have to plant it for yourself this day and age, because California, being a young wine-growing region, often is planted to kind of what's in fad or what the growers can sell. So it's the mainstream varietals. So I love the other varietals to play around with blends. It adds complexity, and they also ripen at different times. So it's helpful in the cellar to create out different, you know, it's like different spices in the spice rack when you're able to sit down at the end of the blending.
2: So this is your just little guilty passion of doing Malbec when nobody else is.
17: Well, I created a whole brand, Devil Proof, around single vineyard Malbecs, the first 100-point Malbecs in the history of the United States.
2: Now, explain 100-point.
17: Yes. Yeah, so there's a bunch of critics, but five really major critics that really guide a lot of people throughout, you know, this has been going on for many, many years. And they all rate on a 100-point scale, 100 being that perfect wine that we're all searching for. And this area that we're in, Alexander Valley, which has been growing grapes for many years, is a really unique area because it's really there's no true identity to it yet. And when I started Apatra, I actually left Napa Valley to come to this cooler area here.
2: But you started in Napa.
17: I was making wine. I was at Screaming Eagle at the time in 2009.
2: Well, Screaming Eagle is not a bad place to start.
17: I've surrounded myself with the best of the best because a first generation winemaker like myself, I needed that experience from those who were doing it at the top of their game because that's what I wanted to learn from. So I started Apatra while I was still living in Napa, but I started it here in Sonoma in Alexander Valley for a few different reasons. One, the barrier of entry in Napa Valley is significant. It's quite an expensive region, and the best sites in Napa Valley have been found. You're not going to find the next Screaming Eagle, Tokalon, or any of those. Those sites have been found. Sonoma, there's still a level of discovery out here because we have, it's quite vast. We have all these different microclimates. There's more microclimates in this wine growing region than just about anywhere that grows wine. From some of the coolest areas, you can barely ripen grapes.
2: That's Pinot?
17: Pinot and sparkling, exactly. To up in the eastern hills here in Alexander Valley that I think is some of the best terroir for Cabernet Sauvignon and Bordeaux varietals.
2: Is there a grape that won't grow here?
17: In Sonoma County?
2: Yeah.
17: Not that I know of. Yeah, it's pretty vast. We have more soil diversity here in Sonoma County than all of France, and then all these different microclimates.
2: Wait, say that again.
17: We have more soil diversity, so different types of soil, than all of France combined here in Sonoma County. So
2: wow.
17: It's this really interesting area that between the microclimates and the soil diversity, you can almost grow anything you would want. And so that's why it takes a little bit more of a discovery on the consumer side, because you're like, how can Sonoma County do sparkling wines, do Pinot Noirs and Chardonnays, do Zinfandels, and do Cabernets,
2: and do them
17: all
2: well.
17: So well,
2: and do them well
17: at the top of their game. And that's what Sonoma County brings. And so you really have to kind of dissect it by these different microclimates and what we call in the industry AVAs, so sub-appellations. So Alexander Valley is a sub-appellation within Sonoma County.
2: So the one word I did not hear out of your mouth is Merlot.
17: No, we're growing Merlot up here as well.
2: Oh, so you survive sideways.
17: We survive sideways, absolutely. It's one of my favorite varietals. I went to Bordeaux to study at Petrus, the varietal Merlot. I think it's one of the great varietals, but it has to be planted in the right areas. It was overplanted for a while, sideways,
2: more... We'll talk about the movie.
17: That was more about his ex-wife than it was about the varietal. At the end of the movie, which, all of us wine dorks know about this, but that wine that he ate in the hamburger shop was a bottle of Cheval Blanc, which is like 72% Merlot.
2: See,
17: so the joke was on him.
2: That's TMI. That is TMI.
17: So it's still one of the great varietals. For Apatra, every so often we'll do single bottlings of Merlot because I love it so much, but it has to be the special vintage. But I use it in a lot of my blends.
2: Now, for the wine connoisseur that you are and the wine connoisseur that I'm not, right? How do you know that it's a blend?
17: The blend, so what I do first and foremost is I look at a site and I break it down, one, by the microclimate, and then I look at all these different unique soil types. And even on a property like this, we have a lot of different variations of soil, and then I plant the right rootstock to the right varietal, to the right clone. We can get as technical as you want here, but we really dissect it to figure out what's best suited for that plot of land.
2: And you've got young vines here.
17: And we got young vines. Everything here was planted in 2019. So now we're in full production across the board here, and this site has actually exceeded my expectations. I knew we had some really special areas, but the wines coming out from this area are really special.
2: So of the 200 and how many acres? 258 acres.
17: I planted 15 and a half, 12 and a half down below that goes into the Cabernet Sauvignon that we have right here. And then there's two blocks of Sauvignon Blanc that we have right here. And then up top here, this was a little bit of a different story because I started designing this after the resort was finalized. And so I was working with the architect and the landscape architect.

0: I put these little vineyards here. So some of this makes no farming sense, but I really wanted to create a guest experience where you're truly immersed in the vineyards.
1: Well, speaking of guest experience, is there an opportunity for me as a guest here at the hotel to participate in the harvest?
0: So we will always announce, we actually harvested the first block of from up top here yesterday. So we had some of the guests coming out here taking photos, picking some clusters
1: But you're not
0: off.
1: going to give me knee pads in a basket.
0: I'm not gonna. Well, no, I'll give you a basket, but you'll get tired after a couple clusters. It's not the
1: But I could do
0: easiest
1: it.
0: part.
1: I could
0: Yeah,
1: do it.
0: absolutely. We have guests come out here all the time, and then during harvest, we offer a special guest experience for Montage guests to come out to Aperture, experience, see some of the harvest, because the tasting room's overlooking the winery. So I built a state-of-the-art winery, and then this very modern-looking winery where the lens of a camera apertures the shutters within the lens, an homage to my father, who I know you know well, who's still an active photographer working on his 20th book, I believe. And the way I was introduced to wine was through my father's work as an artist, as a photographer, being a kid from Colorado, traveling all over. And so I created a whole lens of a camera coming out from the middle of the vineyard, and that's where you come experience Aperture wines when you come for your private tasting.
1: So, what's your biggest challenge now?
0: Well, mother, it was still Mother Nature. Mother Nature is a very, every single year is a little bit different. We just had a little bit of rain, which is fine. It was just a little enough to wash off the grapes. But Mother Nature is the unknown factor. We can control a lot of different things. We can plant in the best soils, farm to the top level. But for instance, this year, we had a significant amount of rain during this very particular time where the vines were self-pollinating, and so all we had
1: So
0: all
1: there was
0: these.
1: too much.
0: Just that time. And so what happens, there's about a 10-day period, and during that time, we had a lot of rain, and so the clusters didn't fully form. So it lost about 40% of the crop just because of that.
1: Whoa.
0: And so those are the things that are completely out of our control.
1: So those are raisins now.
0: No, they actually never even form. So they don't even form, they fall off. And so you look at a cluster, if it's full, normally there's about 120 berries on Cabernet Sauvignon. There might be some clusters that have six or seven berries on it.
1: Ooh.
0: So they just don't form. And some site, it's very site specific, very varietal specific this year. But in general, this is going to be a light cropped or light yielding year. And we had a very early start. So it's the earliest harvest on record as well.
1: Wow.
0: Yeah. But the quality looks great. Sometimes these lower yielding vintages give us really concentrated fruit. So I think for the consumer, they'll be very happy. For us, we'll work with what Mother Nature gives us.
1: Jesse Katz, the founder of Aperture Cellars, right here at the Montage in Healdsburg, California. Thanks for the education.
0: It's my pleasure. Come out and visit us more often. It's good to see you.
1: You got it. When we come back, your emails and your calls as Peter Greenberg Worldwide returns to Montage and Healdsburg right after this.
2: Have a question or a problem? Just email Peter at peter@petergreenberg.com. Peter Greenberg Worldwide will be right back.
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6: Plans to reorganize the controversial Choate Mental Health and Developmental Center in Southern Illinois now face a lawsuit filed by the facility's staffing union. This past week, AFSCME Council 31 filed a lawsuit over plans to roughly halve Choate's capacity and workforce as part of reforms to the facility, arguing the state violated multiple laws relating to government health facilities with its downsizing plan. Choate originally came under scrutiny following a 2022 investigation by Capital News Illinois and ProPublica, which uncovered extensive allegations of neglect as well as physical physical, emotional, and sexual abuse of residents. As part of the restructuring, Illinois Governor J.B. Pritzker announced plans in 2023 to transfer half of the facility's residents

0: to community care or other state facilities. No plans for layoffs were mentioned at that time. And finally, a group of 15 American citizens and legal residents have filed a lawsuit against the U.S. Department of Homeland Security over abuses they allegedly suffered during last year's so-called Operation Midway Blitz. Capital News Illinois reports that despite widespread complaints of severe misconduct, no criminal charges have ever been filed against agents involved in the Chicago area enforcement action. The group of plaintiffs do, however, still have the ability to sue under the Federal Tort Claims Act, which allows people to sue federal agencies for personal or property damage caused by negligence of federal employees. Visit WMAY.com for more of Springfield's news and talk. From the WMAY newsroom, I'm Stan Anders, and up next is your News Channel 20 Storm Team Forecast.
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3: Here's your updated News Channel 20 Storm Team Forecast. Chance of thunderstorms tonight. Otherwise, cloudy skies expected. Lows dip down to about 64. Winds out of the northeast, 8 to 15 miles per hour. Cloudy skies expected again. Tomorrow, chance of rain showers. High temperatures reach up to 68. Cloudy skies expected. Tomorrow night, lows dip down to about 58. I'm meteorologist Kara Foster on 97.7 and 970 WMAY, Springfield's News and Talk. Right now, 81.
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5: Peter Greenberg back with you from the Montage Hotel right here in Healdsburg, California. Of course, you can always reach me. You know the drill. 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Don't forget the phone number. Question or problem, we will go right on the air and solve it. In fact, let's go right out to the phones to Tustin, California. I've got Diane on the phone. Hello, Diane.
6: Hello, Peter.
5: What's the problem?
6: Purchased two tickets, Santa Ana to Bradley, Dallas. Plane malfunction. Late on for the second leg. And we had paid for exit seats. And when we got in line with another 150 people to get reassigned to the next plane the next day, the woman said, you'll get a refund for your exit seats in about 3 to 4 weeks. Never arrived. I questioned it. And they said we don't earn, haven't earned it, in effect.
5: They said what?
6: They said that because we chose a preferred seat, they do not guarantee to get another preferred seat on the other flight.
5: Well, that, you know what?
6: And I explained we paid for it.
5: Right. Look, I know they don't guarantee it when they have to substitute equipment or they cancel a flight, but they didn't deliver the service that you contracted for.
6: Exactly.
5: Now, I'm going to make a big guess here. Did you pay for it with a credit card?
6: Yes.
5: Okay. So you basically, under federal credit laws, you paid for a service that was not delivered. Number one, you can dispute the charge on your credit card bill.
6: Okay.
5: Number two, do you have a copy of the letter they sent back to you?
6: Yes.
5: Good. Here's what I want you to do. Scan that letter, email it to me, peter at petergreenberg.com, but also include your original confirmation number, your original date and flight number of the original flight, and if you can remember what kind of equipment it was, and
6: okay.
5: The same thing for the flight they put you on the next day, and the kind of equipment that was. Now, how much...
6: I'll see if I have all that paperwork.
5: Okay. I can always find out, too. But here's my other question, Diane. How much money did you pay for those exit seats?
6: I think, I'm trying to remember, it was either $67 or $73.
5: So you paid two of them, right?
6: Right.
5: All right, so you're out about $146 if I do my math right.
6: Yes.
5: Okay. But I got to back up. When the first flight canceled, you didn't leave that day, did you?
6: We left on the appropriate day, but we got stuck in Dallas overnight.
5: Okay, so you were stuck somewhere. Did they give you a hotel?
6: They ran out by the time we got there. There were so many people.
5: They ran out?
6: They did give me, but yeah, that's what they said. But they gave me a $100 refund for the hotel I finally found.
5: Let me guess, how much did you pay for the hotel?
6: $160.
5: Okay, we got a problem here. They should be ashamed of themselves. I'm serious. I get angry about this all the time. It's like if they delay your flight or cancel the flight and they give you a meal voucher worth $12, that's going to get you a photograph of a bad Auntie Anne's pretzel. So here's the thing. Everything's negotiable. Everything is negotiable. So when an airline says they ran out, no, they ran out of a block of rooms that they block purchased in the past, but that doesn't mean they can't issue a voucher for the real dollar amount of the room they should be giving you, with no money out of pocket for you. By the way, did they pay for you to get a cab to that hotel?
6: Nope.
5: Okay. Do you have receipts for that?
6: No, I don't. I don't have the cab receipts.
5: Okay, but it was under $50, right?
6: Yeah.
5: Okay. So here's what they owe you. They owe you the difference between the hotel room they gave you the voucher for and the actual amount you paid. They mm-hmm. owe you the cab fare round trip. Did they give you a meal voucher?
6: No.
5: Oh, you missed out on the Auntie Anne's pretzel. I feel so bad.
6: That's okay. That's okay.
5: Okay. By the way, I have nothing against Auntie Anne's pretzels. I love them. I'm no longer allowed to eat them, but I love them. But it's the principle of the thing. You know what American Airlines just did? They used to call it a meal voucher, and so many people got angry because there's no such thing as a $12 meal at an
6: not
5: airport.
6: Not in an airport.
5: No. So now they've turned it into, they've changed the name to a food credit, as if that's going to make you happy.
6: Right.
5: But again, that's negotiable as well. So the fact is you had one agent there processing 140 people, and of course they ran out of their room block. But that didn't mean they could escape their responsibility. So, it's a paper trail now. You're going to send me the actual tickets or the confirmation of your tickets, the original flight number, the second flight number, the third flight number since you got stuck in Dallas.
6: Okay.
5: The hotel voucher they sent you, and a copy of your original credit card receipt for the exit seats that you bought.
6: And let's
5: see if we can go fix this.
6: I appreciate that. Thank you.
5: Okay, but what's the lesson here, Diane?
6: Fly a different airline?
5: Yeah, well, that's good, too. But, no, sometimes you can't. By the way, we haven't mentioned the airline, but I will. It's American, isn't it?
6: Oh, yeah.
5: Okay. Yeah. No, the idea is not to fly a different airline. It's to negotiate at that very moment. Get first and last names. Be a good reporter and collect all receipts. And remember, in a situation like that, everything is negotiable, okay?
6: Okay.
5: That's what you got to do.
6: I will remember that. I've learned my lesson.
5: And by the way, just for talking to me today, you're going to get a meal voucher for nothing. Diane, thanks for the call. I'll wait to hear from you, okay?
6: Thank you for your help.
5: You got
6: it. Have a good day.
5: And we'll be back with more as Peter Greenberg Worldwide returns to the Montage here in Hillsburg. No meal voucher issued or required. Back right after this.
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5: Peter Greenberg back with you as Peter Greenberg Worldwide continues from the Montage here in Healdsburg, California. Of course, you know the drill. You can always find me. It starts with emailing me, peter at petergreenberg.com with your name, phone number, question or problem. Don't forget that phone number and we'll answer it and solve it right here on the air throughout every show that we do. Hotel food has come a long way. It used to be an afterthought at most hotels. Now it's basically 4 and 5 star restaurants with a lot of local traffic. But up here in wine country, I mean, you got to get the food right. And joining me now, the executive chef right here at the Montage in Healdsburg, Sergio Hallin. How are you, sir?
18: Oh, I'm doing fantastic. Thank you very much for your time.
5: I mean, here we are surrounded by vineyards. You can't walk 20 feet without seeing a vine, right?
18: Correct. I mean, we're so lucky to be surrounded by all these vineyards, all these places, the farms. Healdsburg is it's a beautiful, beautiful spot.
5: And you're a CIA graduate.
18: Yes.
5: Otherwise known as the Culinary Institute of America.
18: Yeah, not the Central Intelligence Agency. Yeah. It's the culinary
5: Did
18: one.
5: Did you do upstate New York or California?
18: No, upstate New York, the original one. Yes.
5: I know where it is. How did you apply everything you learned to the sensibility of being in Healdsburg? Because every location is different, because you're originally from Mexico City.
18: Correct.
5: And that's a different cuisine altogether.
18: Yes.
5: And by the way, world-class cuisine.
18: Yeah, absolutely.
5: I mean, but most people who think Mexican food is just tacos and enchiladas better wake up.
18: Yes, but you're
5: not just doing Mexican food here. This is different.
18: Yeah, very, very different. So pretty much what we are trying to do is we are focused on ingredients. Northern California is extremely rich with ingredients, with farms, with, you know, like fishmongers. So we are trying to use local cuisine, local ingredients for our items at Hazel Hill.
5: Are you growing anything here at the hotel?
18: We have a couple of herb gardens in here, not produce. We have some very like neighbor farms, you know, that do grow tomatoes for us and carrots for us. But right in here, we only do herbs.
5: So then how are you adjusting your menu? I mean, what exactly am I going to find on this menu that I might not even find anywhere else?
18: Well, that's a great question. I mean, I want to keep it very, very seasonal. So right now, for example, on the menu, we have Brentwood corn risotto. So Brentwood corn, I don't know if you're familiar with it, but it's extremely delicious, extremely buttery and sweet. So we're doing a corn risotto with Point Reyes truffle brie. And then on top of it, we'll just
5: stop right there. The truffle brie, I'm in.
18: Yeah, Point Reyes, I love them. They're a fantastic family. Women own and operate it. We partner with them for a lot of our events. And that risotto with shaved summer truffles on top, it's fantastic.
5: Wow, that's great. And the thing is, that's a distinguished signature item then.
18: Absolutely, absolutely. And I think that is one of those items that we will have here throughout the year. So maybe for the fall, we're actually going to do maybe the same risotto, but with roasted pears, for example, or roasted squashes.
5: So there's always going to be a risotto dish.
18: I think so. I think there's always going to be a risotto because people are loving it. And then we go actually out, we shave the truffles right on the table, and people just love that, you know, interaction with the chefs.
5: And what about the wine influence?
18: Well, I'm a wine lover. That's why I'm here, pretty much. I mean, the wine is all around it. If you're driving through Healdsburg, all you see is vineyards left and right, you know, and
5: right,
18: the hills.
5: But I'm talking about the wine influence on the menu.
18: No, absolutely. Yeah. We are braising with Pinot Noir. We're doing Chardonnay vinaigrettes. We try to incorporate a lot of wine into our cuisine.
5: So the salad dressing's got wine.
18: Absolutely. Well, Chardonnay vinaigrette.
5: Well, okay.
18: Yeah.
5: Close enough, right? And you say you're braising with the wine.
18: Yes, absolutely.
5: What kind of wine again?
18: Well, we do Pinot Noir for a couple of our braises, and then we do a Cabernet Sauvignon for our short ribs.
5: Ooh. And how long do you marinate those short ribs?
18: Well, the short ribs that we currently have on the menu, it's cooked for 18 hours. So very low.
5: It falls off the bone.
18: It falls off the bone. It is fantastic. And actually, the juice kind of impregnates into the meat, and you know, with a fork. You don't even need a knife for that one.
5: Okay, so I got to ask this question. I do it to every chef. When you were developing the menu here, what's the one item you put on the menu? Everybody's going to love this. It will be flying out of the kitchen, and it tanked. And then what's the one dish you figured, do I really have to put this on the menu? And everybody loved it.
18: So I do have one that became my signature dish, actually, when I was back in Mexico, in Los Cabos. And it was, I called it Mari Montaña.
5: Did you work at Montage in Los Cabos?
18: No, I worked at Auberge Resorts, at Esperanza Resort.
5: Yeah.
18: And it was a combination of Mari Montaña, like a surf and turf combination of braised veal cheeks with Maine lobster. And the braised veal is, you know, if you figure out, it's a delicate, very delicate piece of meat because the veal, they only have two. So it's a very, very special type of meat. And I was braising that with red wine and a little bit of vanilla.
5: And it did okay in Mexico.
18: It did great in Mexico.
5: It tanked here.
18: Well, the thing is that people, if I put it on a tasting menu, people love it and they rave about it.
5: But they're not going to order it.
18: Yes, but they're not going to order it.
5: There's a difference, isn't there?
18: Yeah, yeah.
5: Oh, my goodness.
18: You have to be smart when that happens. You know?
5: We're talking to Sergio Hallin, the executive chef right here at the Montage in Healdsburg. When we come back, we're going to find out about the one he put on the menu reluctantly that soared through the roof. Back with more right after this.
19: Your flight might be late, but we're right on time. Peter Greenberg Worldwide will be right back.
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19: Welcome back to Peter Greenberg Worldwide. Once again, here's Peter Greenberg.
5: And we're back. Peter Greenberg talking with Sergio Howland, the executive chef here at the Montage in Healdsburg. When we last left off, we were talking about the dish that you thought was going to go through the roof in Mexico, and it did. And here, it basically got 86th.
18: Yes.
5: All right. That was the veal cheeks and the lobster combination.
18: Yes, correct.
5: Okay. A different sort of surf and turf. Or turf and surf.
18: Yes.
5: All right. What about the dish that you put on the menu going, really? Do I have to? And everybody loves it.
18: You know, dishes are like my kids. You're asking me to
5: I know.
18: You know, to choose from all my kids.
5: It's okay. They won't know.
18: They won't tell them.
5: Yeah.
18: I mean, the items that sell like crazy in Northern California, like Hog Island oysters, like everywhere you go, people love oysters. What we're doing in here is we're doing a little mignonette or a vinaigrette with cucumber, with a little bit of mint, green apple, and yuzu juice, like the Asian lemon. And people are loving that one. That's going to probably stay in the menu forever. So.
5: I gotcha. Now, the other development that I've seen, and we've talked about this on the show repeatedly because it's exploding, is the whole GLP-1 lifestyle. Everybody on the GLP-1 drugs, which means not only are they losing weight, they're eating less, they're drinking less, or they're drinking not at all.
18: Mm-hmm.
5: How has that affected your menu?
18: I mean, I can see that people are drinking less. You see it all over. That's the conversation from all the winemakers. I don't think it's affecting my menu as much. People are sharing a lot more than before. So actually now we are reacting to that, and we are adding a to-share section on our menu, you know? So small items, shareable items, very flavorful, so people can just come and have little appetizers.
5: What I've noticed at so many restaurants, they're stocking more and more go bags,
18: yeah,
5: and takeout bags, because people are just leaving with it because mm-hmm. they can't finish it.
18: Yeah. That's a trend, and we need to adjust to it as restaurateurs.
5: Are people drinking less? Because I see that's happening everywhere.
18: I mean, people are drinking less. They're buying less, but I think they're buying more quality. Which in here, I think we're very lucky because Montage Healdsburg is in between Dry Creek, Alexander Valley, and the Russian River. So the quality of wines that we get in here is phenomenal. So yes, they might be buying less, but I think they're buying more quality.
5: And do you find that they're eating less meat or less fatty kinds of meat?
18: That's not what my sales report says. You know, my
5: ribeye. Okay, they're in denial. They're all cheating.
18: Yes, my ribeye is flying every night. Yeah.
5: Oh, now I'm salivating because I haven't had meat in 18 years.
18: You're a pescatarian?
5: I'm a pescatarian, yeah.
18: Okay.
5: But I dream of ribeye. It's the tastiest steak in the world.
18: Yes, yes,
5: oh, come
18: it is.
5: On. And
18: yes,
5: we know why, too. Let's be honest. It's the fat content.
18: Absolutely. And what we do for our ribeye is... I did a very, very simple dish, steak frites. So it is a grilled ribeye, center cut, Wagyu beef, 14 ounces, very thick and juicy, and just fries. So as simple as that, and people love it. And absolutely, you're right. The fat content is what makes it juicy and makes it delicious.
5: So what are you planning to do now in terms of the menu? What can you do here that you couldn't do in Mexico City?
18: Well, it's very different. The kind of products that I can get here for any chef, and actually we go back to when I was a student. When I was at CIA, one of my dream jobs was to come to the wine country. And now that I'm here, I can see why it's a dream for any chef. You get oysters, you get cheeses, you get lamb, you get duck, you know, like the small farms. We have single thread farms in here 10 minutes away. So for a chef, you know, you don't have to do much. You just don't have, don't screw it up. You know, like beautiful tomatoes, just do extra virgin olive oil and salt.
5: Okay, what
18: and you
5: just
18: have
5: said
18: an amazing
5: is, it's
18: salad.
5: The KISS principle. Keep it simple.
18: Keep it simple, yeah.
5: I mean, so many chefs try to you know, show off by 85 different sauces on one dish. You go, stop.
18: Yeah, your palate gets tired and you're overwhelmed.
5: Well, you're overwhelmed and then you get tired.
18: Yes.
5: But then you get tired of being overwhelmed.
18: Yes, correct.
5: So you keep it as simple as you can.
18: Yeah, so like the steak frites is a great example. Just everybody loves the steak and fries. The tomato salad we have on the menu right now, using tomatoes from single thread, is just different kinds of tomatoes, green, purple, yellow, red, different sizes. We just do Sonoma, extra virgin olive oil, sea salt, and that's it. It's very, very simple, but the flavors speak for themselves.
5: And what's the when people come to a restaurant these days, and come to your restaurant, what's the biggest mistake they make in terms of what they order or how they order?
18: Well, I'm guilty when I go other places. I overorder all the time because I want to.
5: I'm right there with you.
18: Because I want to try so many things, so many dishes that usually my wife is the one like, you know, like, Sergio, stop it. Because, you know, I just want to try a lot. So I can see people doing that. That's why we created the shareable items. So people can still order a couple of appetizers, share them, but not feel completely full.
5: Yeah, that's always, you know, the old adage that your eyes are bigger than your stomach. They are. I mean, and they always will be.
18: Yeah.
5: So my wife just basically says, no. I'm not allowed to order unescorted, if you know what I mean.
18: Actually, my wife is like, sometimes like, I'm going to order this time because I know that you're going to overorder. So sometimes I let her do it.
5: Is there one item that you always order?
18: Well, I'm with you on the pescatarian. I usually prefer fish or seafood on the menu. So if I see an octopus on the menu, I'm going to order octopus every single day.
5: You know what? I'm with you. And the simpler, the better.
18: Yeah, absolutely.
5: Exactly. Sergio Hallam, the executive chef at the Montage right here in Hillsburg. That music means we're out of time for the entire show. Lots of people to thank. Amanda Morris, our producer. Of course, Anthony Protus doing it right here in Hillsburg. Casey Bruno and Catherine Nelson and the entire staff at the Montage here in Hillsburg. Thank you so much for having us. We'll see you next week, everybody, from another location somewhere around the world. Bye-bye, everybody.
3: 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Have a travel question or problem? 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
24: ABC News, I'm Wayne Cabot. An ICE agent fired several shots today at a man in North Austin, according to a city official this afternoon. The man is wounded in a hospital, a blue Toyota with bullet holes in the passenger door. Greg Kassar is the congressman.
25: For Austin to be safe, ICE should end its surge here in our community.
24: Ukrainian forces fired more than 1,000 drones toward the Russian capital overnight, hitting a high-rise and an oil refinery as well. Moscow's mayor calling it the city's largest ever drone attack. At the UN this week, Ukraine's Zelensky has a meeting with President Trump and says momentum is on his side. The party of German Chancellor Merz is suffering more losses in state elections, the economy there giving rise to the far-right AfD party. A hunter is charged with killing a Delaware woman that he thought was a deer as she walked through an open field at dusk Friday. The victim, 39, the hunter, 74. This is ABC News. ABC's Maggie Rooley spoke with Princess Diana's brother, whose forthcoming book is getting a royal rebuking from Buckingham Palace. She asked Charles Spencer, why write it now, decades after she died?
9: He said that so far, all the biographies written about her are either inaccurate or incomplete. And he stressed that he wanted his book to not only look at the heartbreak and the legacy of Diana, but you know, also the joys of her childhood and the joys of Diana as a mother.
24: He makes a bold claim that there was a giddy reaction to her death by then Prince Charles, who's now the King of England. Buckingham Palace responding, His Majesty is mindful that the pain of fraternal grief can cloud reason, affect judgment, and color memory in ways others do not recognize, even many years after such a loss. Average price of regular gas in the U.S. held steady today at $4.48 a gallon, says AAA, with diesel now just over $6.50. I'm Wayne Cabot, ABC News.
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13: A Springfield man has pled guilty to second-degree murder in the death of his mother. 37-year-old Richard Romine was arrested in May 2023 after his mother, Donna, was found dead from a gunshot during a welfare check at her home on West Air Drive. Romine pled down multiple charges, including first-degree murder, as part of his conviction. He now remains in the Sangamon County Jail while awaiting sentencing on December 17th. In other news, this coming week, the Route 66 Mother Road Festival returns to Springfield for its 25th year. Festivities will be held all weekend long to celebrate the 100th anniversary of the historic 2,400-mile highway, which connected Chicago, Illinois to Santa Monica, California. On-site registration opens 11:30 a.m. on Thursday, September 24th. 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
28: Here's your updated News Channel 20 Storm Team forecast. Chance of thunderstorms tonight, otherwise cloudy skies expected. Lows dip down to about 64. Winds out of the northeast, 8 to 15 miles per hour. Cloudy skies expected again. Tomorrow, chance of rain showers. High temperatures reach up to 68. Cloudy skies expected. Tomorrow night, lows dip down to about 58. I'm meteorologist Kara Foster on 97.7 and 970 WMAY, Springfield's News and Talk. Right now, 81.
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1: Welcome. It is the Ben Ferguson Show. It is nice to have you with us. We are in a war right now, and it is not a traditional war the way that we see with Ukraine and Russia or even America and Iran. We are talking about a technological war with communist China. Now, it's not going to happen 10 years from now, not someday. It is happening right now. And it's a war over artificial intelligence. It's a war over literally microchips. 3, 2, 1. It's literally a war over microchips. It's a war over data centers. And it's also a war over electricity. And also, really, it's a war over computing power and who controls what comes out of all of the things that I just listed. Now, this is a war about the future and how people perceive this country, also China, and the rest of the world. It's the most important technology of the 21st century. And yeah, we're talking about AI. Now, Donald Trump understands exactly what's happening right now. And he's furious about the growing movement to put the brakes on American artificial intelligence. Donald Trump lashed out on Monday, as he should, at what he called a sick conspiracy against AI data and data centers. And then he gave America the line that should define this entire debate. Whoever wins AI wins. Donald Trump is right. This is the new arms race, except instead of counting nuclear missiles, you're counting GPUs. Instead of asking who has more aircraft carriers, we're asking who has more computing power, who has the best chips, who has the biggest data centers. And who has enough electricity to power them? Who also has the best models? Who has the best scientists? And who has the guts to keep building instead of stopping? Because here's what absolutely drives me crazy about this debate. China wants desperately to beat us. China understands that AI dominance means economic dominance as well. It means military advantages. It means intelligence advantages. It means cyber advantages. It means robotics, manufacturing, medicine, weapon systems, even outer space, finance, scientific discovery, you name it. And China understands this better than all of us in America right now. And that is the reason why Donald Trump keeps sounding the alarm. Now, there's a lot of people saying in the U.S., maybe we should be slowing down. In fact, many states have already slammed on the brakes to AI data centers. And my response is, are you kidding me? Imagine saying that during the space race. Hey, the Soviets are trying to get to the moon. Maybe America should, you know, slow down. Imagine saying it during the nuclear arms race. Maybe we shouldn't develop this technology so quickly. That would be insane. You don't win a race by stopping to make your opponent feel comfortable. And here's where this story gets even more disturbing. We now have documented evidence that China-linked actors have attempted to manipulate the American conversation surrounding artificial intelligence and data centers specifically. OpenAI disclosed a China-linked influence operation it called Data Center Bandwagon. That's the exact name. Now, the accounts likely originating in China were then using, this isn't a joke, artificial intelligence to create English language social media content criticizing American AI infrastructure. Some prompts were written in simplified Chinese, but the content was designed to look American. Now, think about how unbelievable that is. China-linked operators were using American AI to create propaganda attacking American AI infrastructure. Now, what were they saying in this propaganda and why was it so effective? Let me just go through some of the highlights for you so you understand. First off, they were telling Americans that your electricity bills are going to go up drastically and that if your electricity bill has gone up in the last several years, it's all because of AI data centers. By the way, the majority of Americans do not live anywhere close to an AI data center. They also wanted you to understand this, that big tech is getting rich and they're doing it off the backs of you and your grid. They then would tell you that the data centers are destroying your communities. And then they would say your electrical grid's going to go down so you won't have electricity. Now, take every legitimate concern surrounding this technology and then pour gasoline on it. And that is how modern information warfare works. And China was using AI to do exactly that. You don't have to necessarily invent the disagreement. You just find an existing disagreement and make Americans angrier at one another over it. Now, I want to be crystal clear about this. If you don't want a giant data center next to your house, that doesn't make you, by the way, a Chinese agent. If you're concerned about your electricity bill, you're not working for Beijing. Americans should absolutely demand transparency about electricity prices, as well as water usage, or as well as tax incentives, as well as infrastructure questions. That, by the way, is called democracy. But when a foreign adversary, China, secretly inserts itself into that conversation while pretending to be Americans, and that's what they did, that's something entirely different. And then X also came out and uncovered something else. And another enormous suspected Chinese bot operation involving more than 200,000 different accounts online. A smaller group of those accounts were posting content capable of manipulating the American debate over AI infrastructure and energy. So now you got to ask yourself this question. Why does China care what Americans think about American data centers? Like, seriously, why? Well, let me answer that question. Because China understands the equation. No electricity means no data centers. No data center means fewer chips. Fewer chips means less computing power. And less computing power means slower AI. And slower American AI means one thing. China wins. Yeah, that's what it means. And if you want proof of just how enormous the economic consequences of slowing AI could be, just look at what happened in the stock market yesterday. The Wall Street Journal says AI chip stocks got absolutely hammered. NVIDIA fell 3.4%. This is NVIDIA we're talking about, one of the most important companies in the world. The company manufacturing the chips had become the backbone of AI and the revolution. Marvel, Intel, Micron, and SanDisk were also down around 6%. Broadcom fell roughly 4.5%. And this wasn't just happening in America. ASML fell roughly 6%. ASM International around 10%. And BE Semiconductor more than 8%. South Korea's SK Hynix dropped 6.4%. Samsung, a brand we all know, fell more than 4%. Japan's Kioxia dropped more than 6%. SoftBank, one of OpenAI's biggest investors, also got crushed, falling roughly 11%. And here's one of the most revealing numbers of all. Seedman's Energy fell more than 8%. Now, why does an energy equipment company get hammered because people are talking about slowing artificial intelligence? That's the question we all should ask. I'll explain it, because AI isn't just about software anymore. AI is an industrial revolution. You want artificial intelligence? 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You need nuclear power. 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Quick break. Ben Ferguson Show. More after this.

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13: Welcome back. It is the Ben Ferguson Show. It's nice to have you with us. Now, today's stock market reaction gives you a glimpse of what happens when you slow down. And we're seriously discussing whether we should voluntarily slam on the brakes. I would say no. You need to build the damn data centers. You need to build the power plants. You need to build the semiconductor fabrications. You need to build the transmission. You need to build the nuclear reactors. You need to produce more natural gas. You need to train all these engineers, train the electricians, train the welders. And then ultimately, what are we trying to do? Build an infrastructure. This is what you need to make America the undisputed AI superpower of the world. because I can tell you who isn't going to apologize for building their infrastructure, and that is communist China. Beijing, they're not debating this. They're not sitting around saying, we'd really like to dominate artificial intelligence, but we're worried somebody might complain at the zoning meeting. That's not how things work in China. They're building and they're investing and they're planning and they're stealing technology when they can get away with it. And they're recruiting the scientists and they're developing the chips and they're building energy infrastructure and they're trying to become technologically independent from the United States of America. Meanwhile, in America, well, we're all sitting here and we're saying, let's have a conversation. And I'm fine with that. But why would we tie our hands behind our own backs and let China win? Now, today's stock market reaction gives you a glimpse of what happens when you slow down. The Wall Street Journal, by the way, reports that investors immediately started pricing in the real possibility that slowing advanced AI development in America could eventually slow the enormous capital spending boom surrounding artificial intelligence. Now, the logic here, by the way, is not complicated. Slower AI development, that means potentially fewer data centers, and fewer memory chips are needed. Then you need less semiconductor equipment. Then you need less electricity infrastructure. Then you need less construction, meaning you need less American jobs, which means you have less investment. Now, you step back and you look at this. This would mean American workers get hurt. And worse than that, you have less American technological power than we otherwise would have had before. Now, one analyst described today's market reaction as, quote, just a small taste of what the end of the AI spending boom could look like. A small taste, that's their quote. And here's the point everybody needs to understand. China doesn't necessarily have to beat America. America can beat itself. And that's the biggest danger here. China doesn't have to invest or invent a better chip tomorrow if Americans make it impossible to build the facilities that use our chips right now. China, by the way, doesn't have to destroy NVIDIA if American politicians regulate its customers into paralysis. China doesn't have to shut down our data centers if America shuts down our data centers ourselves. You get the theme here, right? China doesn't have to defeat America energy infrastructure if we refuse to build enough energy for us to win or even compete. In essence, all Beijing really has to do is keep moving while America stops moving. And that's why this debate matters. Now, I'm unapologetically pro-American AI because I know what happens if China wins. They control AI. They control how our kids use it. They control what data comes out. They control everything. I want the world's best artificial intelligence developed in the United States of America. And I want American companies leading it. I want American workers building it. I want American universities producing the scientists. I want American semiconductor companies making those chips, and I want American energy powering these data centers. And I want American values involved in all of it, not Chinese Communist Party values, shaping the technological architecture the rest of the world literally will be using 24/7. That's what I don't want. So what is China doing now? Well, they're saying we just need America to slow down so that we can dominate AI. And that's the part the slowdown crowd never, well, understands or has to adequately answer the question. Look, let's be clear. China isn't shutting down its research laboratories because we decide advanced AI is, well, you know, quote unquote, too dangerous. The technology is here. It's going to be here. The race, and this is a AI arms race, has already started. It will not end. America, we have basically two choices. We either lead on AI, or we surrender. Now, should we have safeguards? Yes. Should companies be accountable if they break American law? Of course. And should communities make sure a trillion-dollar technology company isn't forcing grandma's electricity bill through the roof? Absolutely. Should companies pay their fair share for infrastructure? Yes. And should we protect America's electrical grid that's already, by the way, gotten way too old and is way too vulnerable? Of course. But there's an enormous difference between smart rules and strangling an American industry before we've even won the race. And here's another part of this that drives me also crazy. There are a lot of people talking about data centers as though they're just giant warehouses making billionaires richer. That couldn't be further from the truth. Those

0: cyber attacks, drone technology, autonomous military systems, intelligence analysis, satellite technology, nuclear research. Now, answer me one question. Do you want those breakthroughs happening first in Houston or Austin or Silicon Valley or Phoenix or Pittsburgh or New York? Or do you want that happening in Beijing or Shanghai? I know the answer for me is I want it happening in America every time. And that's why the China-linked influence operation should be a giant flashing red warning. I'm not saying China created American opposition to AI. It didn't. I'm not saying every AI critic is somehow helping communist China. They're not. I'm saying China has an obvious strategic interest in exploiting our nervousness, our divisions, and making sure that America slows down. That is what they're trying to do with their bots and their misinformation campaigns. And we have the evidence that these China-linked actors have already started to do exactly that in online debates surrounding American AI infrastructure. So when you see anonymous accounts suddenly telling you that building the infrastructure necessary for AI dominance is some terrible national catastrophe, you have every right to ask this question. Number one, who's behind that account or that opinion? I'm going to say that again. Who's behind it? Then the second question should be, okay, who's amplifying it? And who benefits if America stops building? Because I'll tell you one country that benefits enormously more than any other country out there, that is literally communist China. So this is an AI Cold War, and we better start treating it that way. We've spent decades making the mistake of becoming dependent on China for manufacturing. And we know how that ended during COVID. We watched American factories leave, shut down. We watched supply chains move overseas. And we know what happened again during COVID. We watched China dominate industries that America once led, where now we don't even know how to do it anymore. We can't make that same mistake with AI. America, it's time that not only we invest in technology to drive this revolution, but we have to make sure it stays in America. We got to make sure American engineers are designing those chips, that American investors are the ones that are investing in these jobs. We have to make sure we unleash American energy to protect this infrastructure. We got to build the data centers. We got to build the chips. We got to build the grid. We got to build all of it. Because while we're having this debate, China is already moving forward. Let's also be clear. America invented AI, and China is now trying to win it. And Donald Trump, by the way, his warning couldn't be clearer. Whoever wins, AI wins. He's right. China knows it. Wall Street knows it. Silicon Valley knows it. And America better figure it out very quickly, because there is no trophy for second place in this AI Cold War race. There's no participation ribbon waiting for us. There is economic power. This is military power. This is national security. This is literally the future. And if you don't build it here, it's going to China. If you don't power it here, it's going to China. If you don't invent it here, it's going to China. If you don't protect it here, China will own it. And that's why Donald Trump said we must win. Quick break. Ben Ferguson Show. More after this.
1: Plans to reorganize the controversial Choate Mental Health and Developmental Center in Southern Illinois now face a lawsuit filed by the facility's staffing union. This past week, AFSCME Council 31 filed a lawsuit over plans to roughly halve Choate's capacity and workforce as part of reforms to the facility, arguing the state violated multiple laws relating to government health facilities with its downsizing plan. Choate originally came under scrutiny following a 2022 investigation by Capital News Illinois and ProPublica, which uncovered extensive allegations of neglect as well as physical, emotional, and sexual abuse of residents. As part of the restructuring, Illinois Governor J.B. Pritzker announced plans in 2023 to transfer half of the facility's residents into community care or other state facilities. No plans for layoffs were mentioned at that time. And finally, a group of 15 American citizens and legal residents have filed a lawsuit against the U.S. Department of Homeland Security over abuses they allegedly suffered during last year's so-called Operation Midway Blitz. Capital News Illinois reports that despite widespread complaints of severe misconduct, no criminal charges have ever been filed against agents involved in the Chicago area enforcement action. The group of plaintiffs do, however, still have the ability to sue under the Federal Tort Claims Act, which allows people to sue federal agencies for personal or property damage caused by negligence of federal employees. Visit WMAY.com for more of Springfield's news and talk from the

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3: 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Chance of thunderstorms tonight. Otherwise, cloudy skies expected. Lows dip down to about 64. Winds out of the northeast, 8 to 15 miles per hour. Cloudy skies expected again. Tomorrow, chance of rain showers. High temperatures reach up to 68. Cloudy skies expected. Tomorrow night, lows dip down to about 58. I'm meteorologist Kara Foster on 97.7 and 970 WMAY, Springfield's News and Talk. Currently, 79.
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7: Welcome back. It is the Ben Ferguson Show. It's nice to have you with us. Democrats are now sending a major warning, and they're telling you that if you vote for them, the Democratic Party, and they gain control of the House in November in the midterm elections, then they're going to go after Donald Trump for a third impeachment. On ABC this week, the leader of the Democratic Party in the House, Hakeem Jeffries, was asked the question, and here's what he said in response.
8: You said hold the crooks accountable. Does that mean that the House is going to be pursuing impeachment proceedings on day one?
9: No, we haven't ruled anything in, and we haven't ruled anything out in terms of impeachment. As it relates to accountability, what we're going to do, led by Jamie Raskin and House Committee Democrats on the Judiciary Committee, as well as House Democrats on the Oversight Committee, led by Robert Garcia. Both of them are doing a tremendous job. We've got to follow the facts, apply the law, be guided by the Constitution, and then let the chips fall where they may.
8: You said,
7: now, you listen to Hakeem Jeffries there, and it's pretty clear. We haven't ruled anything out, and we haven't ruled anything out in terms of impeachment. Now, Donald Trump has already been impeached not once, but twice by the crazy Democrats. And if you want to remember just how much Democrats hate Donald Trump, specifically Hakeem Jeffries, I want to take you back to January the 24th of 2020. This is Hakeem Jeffries unhinged on the Senate floor. He's the top Democrat, and he was the impeachment manager. Not only does he hate Trump, but he compared Trump to a terrorist. And terrorists, in fact, who attacked America on 9/11. He wasn't done there. He also compared Donald Trump during this impeachment trial back in 2020 to Nazis in Germany and World War II.
9: America is a great nation. We can handle adversity better than any other country in the world. Whenever America has found itself in a tough spot, we always make it. to the other side. We were in a tough spot during the Civil War when America was at risk of tearing itself apart, but we made it to the other side. A tough spot in October of 1929 when the stock market collapsed, plunging us into the Great Depression, but we made it to the other side. We were in a tough spot in December of 1941 when a foreign power struck, plunging us into a great conflict with the evil empire of Nazi Germany, but America made it to the other side. We were in a tough spot in the 1960s dealing with the inherent contradictions of Jim Crow, but we made it to the other side. We were in a tough spot on September 11th when the towers were struck and young men and women like Jason Crow was sent to Afghanistan to fight the terrorists there. So we didn't have to fight the terrorists here. And we made it to the other side. America is a great country. We can handle adversity better than any other nation in the world. But what are we going to do about our character? President Trump tried to cheat and solicit foreign interference in an American election. That is an attack on our character.
7: That is unhinged. That is the same Hakeem Jeffries back in 2020 comparing Trump to terrorists who attacked America on 9/11. That would be Al-Qaeda and Nazis in World War II. Now, he's not done there, and this is a bigger plan now by the Democrats and a warning of what's to come if they win in the midterms. And I'm going to explain more of this to you in a moment, but before we get to that, the stakes right now could not be higher. We've been talking about it. We finally have a president and administration fighting hard for America first. But if we as conservatives lose focus, the same people that we're talking about right now who created this insanity, they're ready and waiting to weaponize the government to go after us and push their progressive agendas. Now, protecting the momentum takes more than just votes. 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All right, so let's go back to the plan here, all right? Not only is what he just said an extraordinary statement, but it is clearly a rallying cry that if you hate Donald Trump, we will impeach him if you'll vote for us. That is the game plan. Democrats win the House. He's positioned to become Speaker. And when it comes to impeaching Trump, Jeffries isn't a newcomer as well to this fight. He's been right in the middle of it before. I go back to the Donald Trump's first term, the first impeachment. In 19, Democrats launched the Ukrainian impeachment investigation after Trump's phone call with Zelensky and allegations that Trump had, quote, pressured Ukraine while congressionally approving military assistance was being, they said, withheld. Now, Democrats, they impeached Trump in December 2019 on two articles. They said it was abuse of power, obstruction of Congress. And Hakeem Jeffries, the same guy that says, yeah, we'll do it again for a third time. He wasn't just someone who cast a vote and then went home. No, no, no. Nancy Pelosi personally selected Jeffries to become one of the seven House impeachment managers who prosecuted the case against Donald Trump before the United States Senate. Now, Jeffries was literally one of the prosecutors of the first Trump impeachment. And his job was to stand in the Senate chamber, argue that Donald Trump should be convicted and literally removed from office. The overthrowing of an elected president of the United States of America. This was a coup attempt because they knew that what they were impeaching him for was bogus. They didn't care. They hated how the American people voted. And what did they decide to do? They decided to try to overthrow the will of the people. Now, Jeffries, again, claimed that the evidence showed Trump had pressured a foreign government to target an American citizen for his own political benefit and interfere in the 2020 elections. He told senators, lied to them, that impeachment was the constitutional remedy for what Democrats considered the abuse of presidential power. This is how rogue Jeffries went. Jeffries became one of the most recognizable figures of the Senate trial. And remember his famous closing line after Trump's attorneys asked why Democrats are putting the country through impeachment? Jeffrey laid out the Democrats' case and finished with a reference to the notorious B.I.G. I'm going to quote. This isn't a joke, what I'm telling you right now. This is real. Quote, and if you don't know, now you know. By the way, the Senate acquitted Donald Trump. But Jeffries, oh no, he wasn't finished. A month later, Jeffries and the other impeachment managers wrote that Trump remained, in their words, quote, lawless and corrupt. And then came January 6th, impeachment number two, the Capitol riot. Jeffries immediately called for Trump's removal from office, coup attempt number two. On January the 7th, one day after the 6th, Jeffries said the president should be removed from office. And he said all options should be on the table, including impeachment and conviction, go to jail and removal. 6 days later, the House impeached Donald Trump for a second time. And of course, Jeffries voted yes. So now you look at Jeffries. What is he saying? It's a call to arms, folks, to help him overthrow the government again, the will of the people, to cancel out your vote. And now this is what he's decided to do, which is to campaign on it. I'm going to say it again, to campaign on it. That is what they're saying. Vote for us and we'll impeach Trump for a third time. We will overthrow the will of the people, try to, for a third time. So if you think this election is about like normal everyday issues, no. If you want to know what Democrats are going to do, this is it. It is going to be lawfare. They're going to go after Trump and anybody else around the president of the United States of America. They're going to do anything they can to destroy Trump and anyone around him, no matter what. So don't say you weren't warned. Get ready, America, because the Democrats have made it clear publicly now for the very first time that if you elect them, they will impeach Trump and go after everyone around him. Quick break. Ben Ferguson Show. More coming up.

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7: Welcome back. It is the Ben Ferguson Show. It's nice to have you with us. I am looking at the websites of ABC News, NBC News, CBS News, and CNN, also MS Now. None of them have the stories that I'm about to tell you. And there's only one reason why. Because Donald Trump is the president of the United States of America. Now, what I'm about to tell you is not only amazing, it is historic. In fact, it's never happened before in the history of this country. That is a reason enough for them to report on this incredible news. The second point before I give you the news is this. The news I'm about to give you isn't political at all. Yeah, it's actually a completely non-political story about how amazing America is and how amazing America is right now with the economic numbers. So with that as a basis for what I'm about to tell you, get ready because this is truly historic. Not one, but two records. And these aren't projections. These aren't even campaign promises. They aren't somebody's opinion about where the economy might be headed. What I'm about to tell you are numbers just released by the United States Census Bureau covering 2025. Now, before I get to those numbers, I want to take a moment. I want to talk to you about Compassion International. If you're going to change someone's life, you want to know that it actually lasts. And there's one reason that Compassion International has become one of the most trusted child development ministries in the entire world. Independent research is now showing that children that were sponsored through Compassion stay in school longer. In fact, they're 40% more likely to graduate from high school, and this number is even more incredible. 80% more likely to finish college. What a blessing. And that is because sponsorship isn't just temporary relief at Compassion International. It's long-term investment through the local church. And that church is meeting the physical needs while sharing the hope of Jesus. Now, I want you to do what I do. I sponsor a child at Compassion International. And you can, too, for just $43 a month. And that means you can help shape a child's future. So sponsor a child today at compassion.com. That's compassion.com. All right, now let me get back to these numbers. They're amazing. And here's the big headline. The official poverty rate. Now, this is good news for anyone that was living in poverty. This is also good news for the entire country. The official poverty rate in the United States has fallen to the lowest level ever recorded. Let me be clear. There are fewer people living in poverty in the United States of America right now than at any other time in history. That is not political. By the way, it's great news for the United States of America. We should celebrate that. Fewer Americans living below the official poverty line. That is amazing. Why is it that no one is talking about it? Now, there's another story. It is historic. Another headline that you're not going to hear about. Real median household income has also climbed to the highest level ever recorded. That is amazing. That is also not political. That is something that everyone should be proud of. Everyone in America should be excited about. There's no downside to this news. Think about these two things together. Fewer Americans living below the official poverty line. We should be cheering. And the median American household earning, after adjusting for inflation, is at a higher point than any other time since the Census Bureau began keeping this income data since 1967. That is amazing news. Now, let's just start with poverty. The Census Bureau says the official poverty rate fell to 10.2% in 2025. That is down from the same point in 2024 and the lowest ever recorded. According to the Census Bureau, it is the lowest official poverty rate in history, period. Their words, okay, not mine. There are approximately 34.5 million Americans classified as living in poverty in 2025. Now, that is amazing because when you look at the total population, it is the lowest we've ever seen. Part of that, by the way, is because of the closing of the southern border, and that helped Americans gain jobs and lower costs of living, including rent. There's also encouraging news involving children. Again, this is, should be non-political. Everyone should be excited. The official poverty rate for children fell to a historic low of 13.4%. What does that mean? Fewer American children are suffering and living in poverty. That should be non-political. That should be something that should be celebrated. And the official poverty rate, by the way, among Hispanic Americans fell to a historic low of 13.9%. Those aren't numbers from the White House. They're not numbers from the Republican National Committee. They're not numbers from a Trump campaign advertisement. They're from the United States Census Bureau. And now combine that with a second enormous economic headline, which is record number two. The real median household income in America has reached, and this is an incredible number, $87,460 in 2025. It's the highest level ever recorded. Now, let me explain why the word real matters. The number is adjusted for inflation. Now, why do I say it that way and why does it matter? Let me explain it this way. Simply saying people have more dollars doesn't necessarily mean they're better off if everything they buy has become dramatically more expensive. The Census Bureau adjusts these figures for inflation so that we can make a more meaningful comparison over time. That is extremely important. And on that basis, median household income increased 2.6% from 24 to 25, rising from $85,000 and change to more than $87,000. It's a new record. So the historical bookends are striking. A previous high during Trump's first term you didn't know about. A new record high during the first year of Trump's second term that the media hopes you don't know about this time. And that's simply what the census timeline is telling you.

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8: ABC News, I'm Wayne Cabot. Here's what we know about an ICE shooting a short time ago in Austin, leaving a man wounded. From ABC's Jacqueline Lee.
9: An Austin city councilman saying an ICE officer rammed that man's vehicle, then got out of his own federal vehicle and fired at least five times. That man taken to the hospital.
8: He's now in the trauma center. A blue Toyota with bullet holes in the passenger side is behind police tape near an overpass. A crowd's been gathering, passing cars, honking in support of the protesters. One man holding up a sign saying nobody is safe. A council member for the city of Austin telling ABC News that the local police, were not allowed to conduct a crime scene investigation. Patrick DeHaan of Gas Buddy expects further increases in gas prices because of the squeeze on Gulf oil. Average price of regular gas in the U.S. today holding steady, $4.48 a gallon, says AAA, with diesel just over $6.50. This is ABC News. Turns out CNN is supposed to be the television pool for President Trump's trip to New York for the annual United Nations General Assembly this week. And CNN is saying now it doesn't know how Trump's ban on them will affect their responsibilities. It's a no-brainer, say constitutional law experts, that President Trump cannot cut off the credentials of news outlets simply for not agreeing with their reporting. Warning of a chilling effect, Professor Marianne Franks at George Washington School of